0: The victims include nationals from Saudi Arabia, Bangladesh, the United States, Jordan, Palestine, Syria, Sudan, and Egypt. Hospitals were flooded with patients brought in by ambulance and helicopter, and some of the injured are still in a critical condition. After the strike, police sealed every entrance and the lights around the complex were dimmed. However, no warning was sounded. The alert system stayed silent, and that's one of the questions people are asking today. This was the third attack on the same airport in a single week. The earlier strike killed at least four people, with Yemen's Houthi group claiming responsibility. The Saudi-led coalition has called Saturday's strike a war crime and promised a firm response. And the airport is not an isolated case. The coalition says its air defense have been shooting down Houthi drones and missiles across the country. In the past days, it reported intercepting a drone aimed to the eastern province and a ballistic missile over Al-Kharj, southwest of Riyadh. A projectile is the retail near the airport of Dammam. Last Thursday, the coalition said it destroyed a missile and four drones over Khamis Mushaid in the south and another missile over Jazan. And on Wednesday, the Houthis claimed strikes on Saudi military, and they were saying that behind all of this is a ground war. Saudi-backed government forces are pushing along Yemen's Red Sea coast, and the Houthis are answering by hitting Saudi cities and infrastructure. That matters well beyond Saudi Arabia. The Houthis are firing on shipping in the Red Sea, while Iran blocking the Strait of Hormuz, which squeezes Gulf to supply from the both sides. It's also why the World Petroleum Congress, which opened here today, is happening in a much emptier city than planned. The UK, France and Germany have warned their citizens to await Riyadh, and many delegates are arriving by road from the other airports, if they come at all. Sabir Safarov, Riyadh.
1: Meanwhile, explosions have been reported in Yemen's capital, Sana'a. Our correspondent Ehab Elfandi reports from the Houthi-controlled city.
2: The latest developments from Sana'a is that local authorities say Saudi Arabia has carried down a strike on Sana'a International Airport. This is the third time the airport has been targeted since the escalation between Riyadh and Ansarullah began in July. There are two key messages emerging from Sana'a today. First, Ansarullah's military spokesman Yahya Sari has reiterated a warning to airlines, airport personnel and travelers to steer clear of Saudi airports and airspace, with the exception of Mecca and Medina. He actually maintains these locations remain vulnerable to attack and that Saudi Arabia will bear responsibility if incoming threats are not intercepted. However, the group has stopped short of explicitly claiming responsibility for Saturday's attack on Riyadh Airport, despite the Saudi-led coalition directly accusing it of carrying out this strike. Second, Sana'a's political messaging has taken actually on more forcible tone. The Sana'a-run foreign ministry said today that the principle of reciprocity will determine its military response to Saudi Arabia. It's pointed to the casualties caused by Saudi strikes and the destruction of Yemeni infrastructure, including Sana'a Airport. The ministry is calling for an end to Saudi military operations and restrictions on Yemen, warning that the repercussions for Saudi Arabia could become more severe if these actions persist. This comes on the heels, actually, of Ansarullah's claims of attacks of Riyadh Airport, Apparel Airport, and the Khamis Mushaid military base earlier this week. The group has actually repeatedly insisted that its missiles stockpile is far from being depleted. It maintains that Yemen has more missiles. I mean, Ansarullah here, a group that has more missiles than other countries in the region, and it claims it could continue striking Saudi Arabia around the clock for even 5 years without running out. Back to you.
1: Ehab Elfandi reporting there. At least 139 people died as a boat filled with migrants capsized off the coast of Djibouti. Authorities say the vessel was headed to Yemen with more than 300 aboard. At least 80 people survived. The shipwreck is among the deadliest ever recorded on that route, one of the most dangerous crossings in the world. To the Russia-Ukraine conflict, U.S. President Trump has announced an immediate energy ceasefire. Russian media have quoted Trump, but there's no comment from the Kremlin. But Ukraine President Zelensky says Kyiv is ready to accept it if Moscow does the same.
3: We are ready for a ceasefire. We are ready to begin from any kind of steps of de-escalation. We are ready for energy ceasefire, not to attack energy, both.

0: not attack energy infrastructure of Ukraine.
1: After Trump's announcements, Ukraine reported Russian strikes on energy facilities in Kyiv and Kharkiv. Zelensky also says Ukraine will hold elections if President Putin agrees to a 60-day ceasefire. A magnitude 7.5 earthquake has left a trail of destruction across parts of Panama. In the central city of Penonomi, buildings have partially collapsed. Yet, amid destruction, there is a sense of calm as residents begin to assess the damage and ask what comes next. Michel Bege reports.
2: Jesus Salvador Perez was working at a public school in La Villa de los Santos when Friday's magnitude 7.5 earthquake struck Panama. He credits three earthquake drills earlier this year with helping students and staff evacuate safely.
3: The ceiling fell, air conditioning units came down, and cracks appeared in the walls. It's a two-story building. There'll be no school or work tomorrow. The children will have to attend classes virtually until further notice.
2: Jesus and his family are among 12 families taking shelter at the Ismael Gabi Campos Stadium. They say authorities have asked them to wait 72 hours while experts inspect their homes and determine whether it is safe to return. Here at the Joaquin Pablo Franco Sayas Hospital, medical services have also moved outside. Patients are being treated in temporary tents as authorities assess damage to the hospital buildings. And with storm clouds gathering, keeping these essential services running for patients is another challenge. Across Panama, officials report more than 900 homes damaged, along with 419 schools and 21 health facilities affected. The government has declared a state of emergency to mobilize resources and assist communities in need. Earlier in the day, President José Raúl Mulino visited affected areas and called for patience as they prioritize needs like those found in hospitals.
4: Please have patience. The priority is to resolve the crisis that we have. Look at those patients under those tents, under 100 degrees, to be sick and to be under these tents.
2: The earthquake also left its mark on many historical colonial towns. Part of the bell tower of the centuries-old San Atanasio Church collapsed, while traditional homes suffered serious damage. La Villa de los Santos is considered the birthplace of Panama's independence movement against Spain. At the stadium, baseball coach Luis Paredes is trying to help children cope.
3: We got them a soccer ball so they could play for a while and try to forget that nightmare. But I think it will stay in their memories and ours. At my age, I've never experienced anything like it.
2: Michel Bege, CGTN, Panama.
1: Coming up, mud flows sweep through parts of Nepal. This while India sees a new round of anti-government protests. The movement's leaders vow more demonstrations. Details after the break.
5: You might think you are better informed in an information age. 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And data poverty shuts out many. We at CGTN are committed to transcending the information gap and the digital divide. CGTN, bridging nations and civilizations. 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

Welcome back. In central Nepal, a flood has swept away multiple homes and buildings. The water was unleashed from a river blocked by a landslide. Many villagers were able to evacuate in time, but some are missing. The army says dozens of people were rescued, including foreigners. This more than 1 month after some 1,500 died and thousands are still missing from the landslide and flooding on the Nepal-China border. India's capital city saw clashes between police and anti-government protesters. This after the Cockroach Party's leader

0: leaders were released from detention. Their movement demands the ouster of the election commissioner. He oversaw changes that deleted over 100 million names from the electoral roll. Ravinder Bava was at the scene of the protest in Delhi.
1: What we are seeing here, again, students have been detained. They were sitting on the road in the middle of the town, and now they are being detained and taken to other detention centers which have been set up, and they say they are going to come back, and this is how they will continue their protests.
2: Protesters, most of them members of student organizations, were dragged and pushed onto buses. Students staged flash protests, catching police by surprise. The students continued trying to reach the designated protest site, which police had fortified. Since Saturday, protesters have adopted a new strategy, spreading across the capital and staging flash demonstrations at different locations. The demonstrators carried posters and banners demanding the removal of the chief election commissioner and the scrapping of the voter list revision. Critics say the revised electoral rolls favor Prime Minister Narendra Modi's political party. The election commission has not commented, while the ruling party has denied the allegations. Police detained more than 2,000 people and locked down central Delhi to thwart Saturday's protest. Thousands of police and paramilitary personnel remained deployed across the city on Sunday. In a special hearing on Sunday, the Supreme Court directed the authorities to ensure that rail and metro services run normally and the barricading should be reviewed unless it is necessary to put restrictions to maintain public order. Ravinder Bava, CGTN, Delhi.
0: In California, representatives from China and the U.S. have come together to discuss the climate crisis. Mark Neal reports on this joint effort.
3: At the 18th U.S.-China Green Energy Summit at Stanford University, experts from around the world come together to brainstorm on the next phase of energy transition. With rising temperatures, increasing emissions, and the El Niño weather pattern expected to intensify, some experts here say they cannot afford to let politics get in the way.
4: We must get out of the political polarization, because now green development has been a kind of culture war issue, particularly in the U.S., but also in Europe.
3: Former U.S. Energy Secretary Stephen Chu says carbon capture technologies and building structure durability are areas badly in need of improvement.
5: There could be a real partnership of both innovation from China and the United States.
3: He says the U.S. should not be afraid to learn from China.
6: Especially China's ability to industrialize things used to be the United States' advantage around the world. Now it's China's advantage. But we can learn from China. And how to do this as well, not just in, but in climate change, the stakes are so high that we have to work together.
3: Rapidly increasing use of AI is also leading to high water consumption and greenhouse gases. Steve Wesley is a former Tesla board member who also teaches a Stanford graduate business school class called The Technology, Politics, and Finance for Solving Global Warming.
7: AI is going to help us solve diseases. It's going to carry many of the benefits for the future that could unlock all sorts of great opportunities for the human race. But it is going to require a lot of energy. I believe we can solve the energy issues, and we're doing that today. Thanks to China for providing subsidized solar and battery. This is helpful and leading the EV revolution. But we need to be careful that increased industrialization does not increase the heating up of the planet.
8: But as an increasing demand for AI and AI data centers challenges energy and natural resources, researchers thought it would be interesting to ask AI itself what it thinks China and the U.S. can learn from each other.
3: The U.S.-China Green Energy Council asked three of the top U.S. AI models and three of the top Chinese ones regarding energy transition. What can the U.S. learn from China, and what can China learn from the U.S.? They said for the U.S., it was to learn more about tech such as ultra-high transmission lines and manufacturing. And for China, they advised learning more about markets and price signals. But researchers say the final question was most important. What do both countries need to solve by 2035?
9: All the six models point to how you can solve the challenge with the high percentage renewable power system. If both U.S. and China can solve the problem, we solve the whole world problem, because these two countries taking more than 80% of greenhouse emission.
3: Another key area of agreement among officials, academics, and scientists here is that bringing together students from China, the U.S., and other parts of the world to work side by side may be the best long-term strategy for taking on one of the most consequential

0: financial challenges of our time. Mark New, CGTN, Stanford, California.
1: A new defense agreement is putting Greenland at the center of the debate over Arctic security. The U.S. is expanding its military access while NATO is strengthening its presence across the region. But will this make the Arctic safer or create new tensions? Evangelos Ipsas reports from Reykjavik.
2: A new deal, a bigger American military footprint, and hopes of a fresh start. Washington is set to gain access to two additional military areas in Greenland. The island's government has welcomed the agreement, but after President Trump's threats to take control of Greenland, rebuilding trust may take longer.
3: I would say we've been under the threat of U.S. for the last almost 7 years, so it's been like a dysfunctional relationship. And just overnight, you had to be best friends with U.S. again. So it will take time to build up trust, to be honest.
2: Washington sees Greenland as vital to its security. NATO points to Russian military activity as a reason for launching its mission to strengthen defenses. But there are risks.
4: That said, I still think the Arctic remains a relatively low-threat region for armed conflict. But tensions have increased. And the possibility of miscalculation and unintended consequences of actions has gone up. And so we are right to be worried about security in the Arctic.
2: Greenland may be at the center of this debate, but the stakes go well beyond the island. Here in Iceland, NATO has a strategic getaway to the North Atlantic. And as its military presence continues to grow, the challenge is strengthening security without undermining Arctic cooperation. Denmark wants NATO's Arctic Sentry mission to become a lasting presence. And non-Arctic countries like Italy also have a stake in the region's future.
5: We are a contributor of stability, so because we are very much interested in keeping the Arctic as an area of low tension. So we see that the geopolitical situation in the world is becoming more tense, and so Arctic should be preserved as an area of stability and cooperation.
2: Across the Arctic, Alaska faces Russia across the Bering Strait. Its governor argues that stronger defenses don't necessarily mean preparing for war.
6: I think it makes sense to modernize your military assets, but that doesn't mean you're gearing up for a conflict. A lot of times when you have the assets there, there's actually more cooperation and less conflict. I know that sounds contradictory, but we see it in other parts of the world.
2: For Greenland, it's about sovereignty. For Washington, security. And for the Arctic, the question is whether stronger defenses will preserve the peace or put it under greater strain. Evangelos Ipsas for CGTN, Reykjavik, Iceland.
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360-degree profiles of industry movers and shakers, tech mavericks, and policymakers. 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

0: Welcome back. City officials from around the world are in Luoyang for the 2026 Global Mayors Dialogue. The event explores how historical cities can preserve their cultural heritage while pursuing economic growth and development.
1: Known as one of China's ancient capitals, Luoyang is hosting city mayors and other representatives from countries including Italy, the UK, Belarus, Algeria, and Greece. At the opening ceremony on Sunday, participants highlighted the importance of cultural exchanges and cooperation.
2: It is excellent. Everything, the hospitality, the people here are very good, so friendly.
3: And the good thing is learn from each other. You know, some of the meetings I've had and the conversations that have taken place is about learning from other people, and I think it's been great to hear what goes well and what doesn't go well and what we can take back to Durham.
1: During the main dialogue, the mayor of Luoyang addressed those gathered to share his city's experiences in balancing heritage preservation with modern urban development. Discussions covered how cities can make better use of their cultural resources, develop tourism and creative industries, and create new economic opportunities while protecting their historical identity.
4: The dialogue is very, very interesting, and it's a beautiful dialogue because a lot of different cities. And we realize the connection from Luoyang and all the world, in particular with Italian. And it's a good experience to stay here.
1: Delegates also visited cultural landmarks during their stay, including the Longmen Grottoes and leading local manufacturers.
5: For these city leaders, the discussion is about more than just preserving the past. It's about how Asian cities can turn their cultural heritage into new opportunities for economic growth and urban development. Xia Ruixue, CGTN, Luoyang, Henan Province.
0: 54 years ago, China and Germany established diplomatic relations. Since then, scientists from the two countries have spearheaded several leading fields. CGTN's Wan Hongjia was at China's National Crop Gene Bank, where an innovative partnership is trying to decipher the crucial gene in barley.
6: It's still weeks away from harvest season. You can see in front of me two pots of barley. One golden, ready for harvest, and this one still remains green. Because this barley carries a special gene, an early maturity gene, which can win farmers extra time for harvesting and replanting, helping secure stable yields under different circumstances. Well, finding the gene wasn't that easy. It took Chinese and German scientists a decade of hard work.
7: We're in collaboration with Martin, so we identified the important barley genes underlying the early maturity, but simultaneously maintained higher yield potentials.
8: One of our overarching goals is to adapt crops to future climate change, to maintain stable yields even if the climate becomes harder to predict.
9: Barley's genome is vast, more than 10 times the size of rice's. To find a single nucleotide substitution buried among its 4.5 gigabases, Yang and Marshall grew variety after variety at sites across different locations.
7: He has a very strong education background in the mathematics, computer science, and also life science. So we have very good complementation for the collaboration, and we also have a common interest in barley research.
8: China is very good at large

0: scale phenotyping, and China has also an edge in gene editing technologies. Yeah, I think we have known each other for about 15 years. We did our PhD together. You're a very innovative scientist, one of my favorite collaborators.
1: From podiums to labs, their collaboration is far from over. China and Germany, the open and mutually beneficial innovation partners, stand poised to reap more gains. Hua Hongjia, CGTN, Beijing.
2: And that is The World Today. Thanks for joining us. I'm Diego Laje. There's more news from our colleagues in Beijing straight ahead. But for more news, anytime, you can check out our website, cgtn.com.

Longchun is situated in the east of China. Here, the sword forging tradition has been passed down for 2,600 years, and it's called Longchun Sword. This stream over here, as small as it seems, plays a very vital role in making Longchun swords. I came here to learn the sword making process, to hear the old stories of swordsmiths, and also explore the sword culture in China.

In ancient times, swords in China were carried not just for self-defense, but also as a display of social status. The Longquan sword is one of China's most iconic weapons. Historical records tell us

that the first iron sword, a Longchun blade, was forged by Master Smith Ou Yezi. Listed as part of the nation's cultural heritage, to this day, Longchun swords are still made by master swordsmiths who follow the ancient forging tradition. Shen Xinpei has been making Longchun swords for 60 years and is a national inheritor of the art. He comes from a family that has been forging swords for hundreds of years in the city of Longchun. The unique combination of minerals found in the local iron sand is what gives the blades their extra resilience and strength. Longchun swordsmiths regularly visit the mountains outside the city to collect iron sand.

0: As early as the 5th century BCE, Chinese smiths were making iron harder using a technique known as carburizing, in which the metal is heated repeatedly. Longquan swords are known for their hard texture and sharp blade, characteristics that are attributed to the forging process. Forging a high-quality blade is a long and complex process. One of the most challenging steps is the hammering. The metal must be heated until it glows yellow, is then beaten into shape on the anvil.
1: 这是一个千层百炼复合锻造的一个过程，所以就是目的把这些，比如说钨的东西，把它排出来，折叠拉长锻造，折叠拉长锻造，复合锻造，把它达到五六千层。
0: Shen Zhou started learning to make swords from his father, Shen Xinpei, when he was 16 years old.
1: I can see you can see.
2: 你这样锻打要多久？
1: 真正练得好的话， 练5到7天吧。
0: As an old saying goes, forging 100 times turns iron into steel. Repeated heating, folding and forging removes the impurities from the pig iron and eventually produces steel with a firm

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2: Making a long-term sword blade weighing a kilogram requires a 3 to 5 kilogram piece of pig iron, which must be hammered tens of thousands of times. The sight of the sparks flying like fireworks is mesmerizing, so I just had to give it a go.
3: And it feels so good!
1: Oh. Oh. 好。 这样扎是错误的，应该是扎了之后往回收，往下打。啊，荡，对，这样荡。对。
3: No, but actually, it felt really good. Like now, I see why there's so many people in America and Europe, and they do it as a hobby. Actually, it's like you're releasing energy, and it feels really relaxing.
2: 它是你只要准心扣好，这个手是可以放松一点的，砸了之后往收才用力，这样的话就会省力了。Technical limitations in ancient times meant the carbon content of steel remained low. Quenching was imperative for improving the blade's rigidity, hardness, tenacity, and resistance to abrasion. The blade, once it reaches a temperature of 750 to 800 degrees centigrade, is plunged into water to cool. The ability to choose precisely the right moment for cooling the steel is what sets a master apart from an ordinary smith. Traditionally, producing a Longchen sword involves more than 20 processes, many of which are dependent on the experience of the smith. Making a single sword can take several months, even years. By the 7th century AD, swords were gradually being replaced by new weapons on the battlefield. As their military use declined, they began to assume greater cultural significance.

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2: Compared to the sabers, rapiers, and cutlasses that were commonly seen in the West, Chinese swords were distinct in their appearance. More importantly, they had a richer cultural connotation.
0: In our 唐代的时候，文武百官都佩剑，佩剑显尊贵，仗义走江湖，人要德才兼备，剑同样是德才兼备，人的才就是你的才能，剑的才是什么呢？剑术是百兵之王，百兵之君。
2: For aristocrats and officials, a sword was an important accessory that reflected its owner's status. This explains the enduring popularity of Longquan swords. With a high quality, distinctive design and fame, they were presented as

Hu Xiaojun is today one of Longquan's most renowned swordsmiths. His ancestors moved to the city over 1,000 years ago.

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1: You know, that sounds like a story about the Mozart. Like when those really famous musicians, they hear the melody in their mind, and they, for them, they just record it on the paper.
0: 我学电子专业，但是现在全部心思都用在我们最古老的工艺上面，看得祖祖辈辈做着宝剑，所以从小在我们的血骨血里面就传承着这种铸剑的基因。
2: Hu Xiaojun is passionate about tradition and has revived many of China's ancient swords, along with the techniques of making them.
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1: It looks like a tool that they use in the dental clinic.
0: 对，它其实最早是用在牙医上面。
1: 哦，真的。
0: 我们把它用到了铁上面。
2: Back when smelting techniques weren't sufficiently developed to extract metal from iron ore, pure iron was unobtainable. The only place it might be found was in meteorites. Hu Xiaojun is very passionate about this heaven-sent metal. Though it's difficult to work with, he has managed to forge a few meteorite iron swords. Understandably, these are highly prized collector's items.
0: These two swords are what we are building a couple of long swords. What
3: is a couple of
0: long swords? One husband, one wife. Oh. 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
1: This is the first time I hear that swords have that kind of relationship. But so this one isprobably designed for a husband, this is for wife. Not for fighting. But when you say it in Chinese, it actually sounds like love from the first sight.
0: 这个是可以传承用的剑，像这个就是来自于外太空的天铁云铁，它比地球的年龄都要长46亿年。所以说他们的这种夫妻的一种结合代表的是一种永恒的爱情。

0: There's evidence that Chinese smiths were using metal from meteorites to make swords several millennia ago. In Jun County, Henan Province, a bronze blade dating from the Shang Dynasty has been found, containing 6 to 10% nickel. This indicates that meteorite iron was smelted with copper.
1: 这个就是我们传说中的天铁, 来自外太空, 来自天上的天铁。 这个叫做维斯台登文, 是经过亿万年慢慢的冷却形成的铁镍结晶。 它这种机理是在特定的环境和特定的时间, 温度才能形成这样子的铁镍结晶。 你看,交错纵横的机理, 这种机理的话, 是我们现在科技无法还原的。 也是我们人类一直在探寻的宇宙的起源。我们可以放大哦，可以再放大，放大啊，再放大啊。
2: Look at those lines over there. Look, oh my gosh.
1: 那交错纹理，它是非常的复杂的。Working
0: with meteorite iron is far more complex than with traditional metals. But the finished blade is easier to wield and more durable, partly thanks to the nickel it contains. Smiths have been using this metal from the sky to make weapons for hundreds of years. Numerous such items have been unearthed dating from as early as the 36th century BCE up to the 11th century AD.
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2: When you look at these waves, these are actually different layers of different metals, like soft metals and rigid metals. And when, you know, they're together, it's like just so much better for the sword. So it's more agile and it's more firm.
0: Wanting to explore more properties of meteoric iron, Hu Xiaojun tried combining it with other materials. This led him to discover another universe.

0: So he said, like, the meteorite, metal, and the ceramics.
1: Those galaxies there.
2: 一个宇宙.
1: No, look at those suns and planets and 真的像太阳, 像这个银河呀, 像,
2: 每个星系,
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1: 哇, 哇, oh, whoa, look at that small. Oh, I see. So the metal melted, and when it reached really high temperature, it turned into different colors. But this is like, man, I could watch. I can look at this for hours.
2: 它能改变水质。我们有很多的检测报告，发现它所有的指向对人体都很好。但我们现在研究了4年多了。

Like Hu Xiaojun, other Longquan smiths have for centuries been striving to impart more traditional culture through their swords. As a result, Longquan swords have long been sought after by not only martial artists, but also art collectors.

0: In Chinese martial arts culture, swords are thought to be alive and to have a soul. Like a loyal friend, they protect their master. Therefore, scholars and poets also carried swords, not as weapons, but as companions. The most famous among them were the philosopher Confucius and the Tang Dynasty poet Li Bai.
1: 其实在中国首先是历史非常的悠久，其实最早来说的话跟祭祀有关，然后后来可能跟战争有关，战争之前有一种仪式，包括有祭祀的这种精神上的寄托，所以他会把这个就是付诸于这样的一个道具上面。
0: There's an old saying in China that a fine dance has to have fine props. This is why dancers in China are often seen holding something. Whatever is in their hands enhances the message they want to convey.
1: 中国人一旦拿起剑, 我认为都会心中会产生一些 想象。 最精彩的其实是在唐代，杜甫写了一首诗，叫《关公孙大娘舞剑器》，妻有佳人公孙氏，亦舞剑器动四方。

We can learn so much from the swordsmith of Long Tren. Their patience, their diligence. They put so much of their soul into each blade they make, despite the probability of failure. The more I think about it, the more I realize that they not only forge their long-lasting swords, they forge a long-lasting tradition that enriches both China and the whole world.

Images may appear to be identical, but looks can be deceiving. The difference is not always obvious. It has to be discovered. There are always different sides to a story. We put the focus on the details. To see more, to understand better. CGTN. See the difference.

0: One person is killed and nearly a dozen injured in a new attack by Yemen's Houthis on Riyadh's international airport. US President Donald Trump claims an energy ceasefire between Russia and Ukraine, but there's no confirmation from Kyiv or Moscow. Panama records more than 200 earthquake aftershocks, with hundreds of homes and infrastructure damaged. And China releases draft measures to better protect the rights and working conditions of delivery riders. Good morning from Beijing. You're watching The World Today on CGTN. I'm Jia Yang. Yemen's Houthis have launched more strikes on Riyadh's international airport, killing one person and injuring 11. The Houthi group says it has also carried out four missile and drone operations against airports and energy facilities across Saudi Arabia. In Yemen, Saudi airstrikes have continued across Houthi-held areas as the Saudi-led coalition vowed to respond firmly to the Houthi strikes. The Houthis said on Sunday that Saudi Arabia carried out 124 airstrikes in Yemen, targeting the capital Sana'a and other provinces. Sunday's attack on Riyadh's airport came a day after Houthi attacks on the same airport, which killed 13 and injured over 300. Sabir Safarov has more from Riyadh.
1: On Saturday afternoon, a missile hit the complex that houses Terminal 3 and 4, which handles domestic flights. It was the deadliest attack on Saudi Arabia in more than a decade. The victims include nationals from Saudi Arabia, Bangladesh, the United States, Jordan, Palestine, Syria, Sudan, and Egypt. Hospitals were flooded with patients brought in by ambulance and helicopter, and some of the injured are still in a critical condition. After the strike, police sealed every entrance and the lights around the complex were dimmed. However, no warning was sounded. This was the third attack on the same airport in a single week. The earlier strike killed at least four people, with Yemen's Houthi group claiming responsibility. The Saudi-led coalition has called Saturday's strike a war crime and promised a firm response. And the airport is not an isolated case. The coalition says its air defense have been shooting down Houthi drones and missiles across the country. In the past days, it reported intercepting a drone aimed to the eastern province and a ballistic missile over Al Kharj, southwest of Riyadh. A projectile is the retail near the airport of Dammam. Last Thursday, the coalition said it destroyed a missile and four drones over Khamis Musaid in the south and another missile over Jazan. And on Wednesday, the Houthis claimed strikes on Saudi military, and they were saying that behind all of this is a ground war. Saudi-backed government forces are pushing along Yemen's Red Sea coast, and the Houthis are answering by hitting Saudi cities and infrastructure. That matters well beyond Saudi Arabia. The Houthis are firing on shipping in the Red Sea, while Iran blocking the Strait of Hormuz, which squeezes Gulf to supply from the both sides. It's also why the World Petroleum Congress, happening in a much emptier city than planned. The UK, France and Germany have warned their citizens to await Riyadh, and many delegates are arriving by road from the other airports, if they come at all. Sabir Safarov, Riyadh.
0: The Houthis have warned airlines, travelers and airport workers to stay away from Saudi airports and airspace, saying that they are vulnerable to attack. The group also threatens that worse is yet to come unless the Saudi-led coalition stops its attacks in Yemen. Here's Ihab Al-Fandi with this report.
2: Local authorities say Saudi Arabia has carried down a strike on Sana'a International Airport. This is the third time the airport has been targeted since the escalation between Riyadh and Ansarullah began in July. Against this backdrop, there are two key messages emerging from Sana'a today. First, Ansarullah's military spokesman Yahya Sari has reiterated a warning to airlines, airport personnel and travelers to steer clear of Saudi airports and airspace, with the exception of Makkah and Medina. He actually maintains these locations remain vulnerable to attack and that Saudi Arabia will bear responsibility if incoming threats are not intercepted. However, The group has stopped short of explicitly claiming responsibility for Saturday's attack on Riyadh Airport, despite the Saudi-led coalition directly accusing it of carrying out this strike. Second, Sana'a's political messaging has taken actually on more forcible tone. The Sana'a-run foreign ministry said the principle of reciprocity will determine its military response to Saudi Arabia. It's pointed to the casualties caused by Saudi strikes and the destruction of Yemeni infrastructure, including Sana'a Airport. The ministry is calling for an end to Saudi military operations and restrictions on Yemen, warning that the repercussions for Saudi Arabia could become more severe if these actions persist. This comes on the heels, actually, of Ansarullah's claims of attacks on Riyadh Airport, Appar Airport, and the Hamis Mushayt military base earlier this week. The group has actually repeatedly insisted that its missiles stockpile is far from being depleted. It maintains that Yemen has more missiles. I mean, Ansarullah here, a group that has more missiles than other countries in the region, and it claims it could continue striking Saudi Arabia around the clock for even five years without running out.
0: U.S. President Donald Trump has claimed an energy ceasefire between Russia and Ukraine, saying the deal was effective immediately. Ukrainian President Volodymyr Zelensky says he's unaware of this deal and awaiting details from the U.S. Moscow, meanwhile, has not commented on the announcement. Kate Fisher reports.
3: Yeah, well, he has put out a message this morning on his Truth Social platform saying that he says an energy ceasefire has been established between Russia and Ukraine, and that both sides have agreed. But as you noted there, Volodymyr Zelensky of Ukraine saying that he knows nothing about this and indeed would like some more details, but has said, yes, he will be happy to go along with this, is as long as Russia will too. We have not heard from the Kremlin on this. Just to give you some background to where this has come from, over the weekend, Donald Trump getting very frustrated with Volodymyr Zelensky.

0: And then suggesting that Ukraine needs a new leader because of that. Volodymyr Zelensky saying that he would happily, well, he would stop attacking Russian oil refineries if they stopped attacking Ukrainian energy sites, as well as killing civilians. And until they do that, he is not willing to stop.
1: Ukraine supports all genuine and reliable formats for a ceasefire and an end to the war. Ukraine is ready to refrain from striking Russian energy infrastructure, and we count on the same readiness from Russia as well as on the agreement reached by the President of the United States on this matter.
0: Volodymyr Zelensky has also given an interview to ABC News here in the US in which he says that if Russia was willing to do a full ceasefire, then he would call presidential elections within the next 60 days. Another indication of how keen he is to get diplomacy moving on this. And with Donald Trump's message this morning, it seems to be that he is now also back perhaps on this diplomatic pathway. Just some more context to all of this. On Friday, Donald Trump said that he would waive US sanctions on the import of Russian diesel into the United States. One of the ways he is trying to bring down those diesel prices here in the US. That, of course, angered not only Volodymyr Zelensky, who says that will give the Russians more money to fund their war machine, but also Ukrainian allies like the UK and Germany, who have both come out and said that they stand with Ukraine. Germany saying that it will not be waiving its sanctions on Moscow, whatever the US is doing.
2: Images may appear to be identical, but looks can be deceiving. The difference is not always obvious. It has to be discovered. There are always different sides to a story. We put the focus on the details. To see more, to understand better. CGTN. See the difference.
3: We continue in Panama, which has recorded more than 200 aftershocks following Friday's magnitude 7.6 earthquake. The quake damaged hundreds of homes and infrastructure across the country's central provinces, prompting the government to declare a national state of emergency over the weekend. Authorities and residents are assessing the damage. Michelle Begay has more from Panonome, one of the cities affected.
4: This is one of the most dramatic examples of the destruction left by Panama's earthquake. We are in Penonome. This is a town about 150 kilometers away from Panama City, a 2.5 hour driving distance. And this is one of the hotels that fell. It's a three-story building, but thankfully there were no fatalities. But this is not the only building damaged in Penonome. The earthquake also brought down one of the towers of the city's historical cathedral and severely damaged the provincial government building. This city is an important administrative and commercial center in central Panama, and now local authorities are assessing how extensive the damage really is. Across Panama, authorities have declared a state of emergency. At least 27 people have been injured, hundreds of homes and schools have been damaged, and more than 100 aftershocks have been recorded.
5: It was a very difficult moment. Although we had gone through an earthquake simulation, and we were supposed to have another national simulation on Monday, I still get emotional thinking about it, because even though we knew where to go and we had heard the whistle blow, our legs shook and the ground shook all over.
4: And while Panama seems to have avoided the devastating loss of life that we've seen in other earthquakes across Latin America, scenes like this one show just how strong this earthquake really was. Michelle Vega, CGTN, Penonome, Panama.
3: Five people are missing after a flash flood swept away dozens of houses in central Nepal. The flood affected Gorkha and Dading districts, destroying around 65 houses and four bridges. A landslide in Gorkha blocked the Budi Gandaki River, causing water to build up before suddenly breaking through the blockage and triggering a surge of water, mud and debris downstream. The Nepalese army says it has airlifted dozens of people to safety, whilst search and rescue operations are underway. Authorities have urged residents in vulnerable areas to move to safer locations. Hundreds of protesters took to the streets of India's capital.

0: capital again on Sunday, demanding the removal of the country's chief election official. In a special hearing, the Supreme Court asked police to ease the restrictions imposed to prevent protesters from breaching the designated protest site. Ravinder Bawa reports.
1: What we are seeing here, again, students have been detained. They were sitting on the road in the middle of the town, and now they are being detained and taken to other detention centers which have been set up, and they say they are going to come back, and this is how they will continue their protests.
2: Protesters, most of them members of student organizations, were dragged and pushed onto buses. Students staged flash protests, catching police by surprise. The students continued trying to reach the designated protest site, which police had fortified. Since Saturday, protesters have adopted a new strategy, spreading across the capital and staging flash demonstrations at different locations. The demonstrators carried posters and banners demanding the removal of the chief election commissioner and the scrapping of the voter list revision. Critics say the revised electoral rolls favor Prime Minister Narendra Modi's political party. The election commission has not commented, while the ruling party has denied the allegations. Police detained more than 2,000 people and locked down central Delhi to thwart Saturday's protest. Thousands of police and paramilitary personnel remained deployed across the city on Sunday. In a special hearing on Sunday, the Supreme Court directed the authorities to ensure that rail and metro services run normally and the barricading should be reviewed unless it is necessary to put restrictions to maintain public order. Ravinder Bawa, CGTN, Delhi.
0: The US, Greenland and Denmark agreed to a security deal last month that will expand US military presence in Greenland. The trilateral agreement has sparked concerns over whether increased military presence will uphold Arctic stability or, in fact, heighten geopolitical tensions. Vangelo Sipsas reports from Reykjavik.
3: A new deal, a bigger American military footprint, and hopes of a fresh start. Washington is set to gain access to two additional military areas in Greenland. The island's government has welcomed the agreement, but after President Trump's threats to take control of Greenland, rebuilding trust may take longer.
4: I would say we've been under the threat of U.S. for the last almost 7 years. So it's been like a dysfunctional relationship, and just overnight you had to be best friends with U.S. again. So it will take time to build up trust, to be honest.
3: Washington sees Greenland as vital to its security. NATO points to Russian military activity as a reason for launching its mission to strengthen defenses. But there are risks.
5: That said, I still think the Arctic remains a relatively low-threat region for armed conflict. But tensions have increased, and the possibility of miscalculation and unintended consequences of actions has gone up. And so we are right to be worried about security in the Arctic.
3: Greenland may be at the center of this debate, but the stakes go well beyond the island. Here in Iceland, NATO has a strategic getaway to the North Atlantic. And as its military presence continues to grow, the challenge is strengthening security without undermining Arctic cooperation. Denmark wants NATO's Arctic Sentry mission to become a lasting presence. And non-Arctic countries like Italy also have a stake in the region's future.
6: We are a contributor of stability, so because we are very much interested in keeping the Arctic as an area of low tension, so we see that the geopolitical situation in the world is becoming more tense, and so Arctic should be preserved as an area of stability and cooperation.
3: Across the Arctic, Alaska faces Russia across the Bering Strait. Its governor argues that stronger defenses don't necessarily mean preparing for war.
7: I think it makes sense to modernize your military assets, but that doesn't mean you're gearing up for a conflict. A lot of times when you have the assets there, there's actually more cooperation and less conflict. I know that sounds contradictory, but we see it in other parts of the world.
3: For Greenland, it's about sovereignty. For Washington, security. And for the Arctic, the question is whether stronger defenses will preserve the peace or put it under greater strain. Evangelos Sipsas for CGTN, Reykjavik, Iceland.

0: Change is happening in every corner. 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
1: The Huanggang Port, which sits between southern China's Shenzhen and the Hong Kong Special Administrative Region, opened this morning. The newly redeveloped land port allows travellers to complete both Shenzhen and Hong Kong immigration clearance in a single queue. Clearance time has dropped from around 30 minutes to just 5. The Huanggang Port is the world's largest land port complex and the largest single port building in China. It offers 24-hour service and has an estimated daily passenger volume of 200,000. The reconstruction project began in 2019 to accommodate the growing demand for cross-border travel and enhance connectivity across the Greater Bay Area. Also in China, delivery riders are backstage heroes, making city life more convenient. The country has recently published new draft measures to protect the rights and working conditions of these drivers. CGTN's Li Jingjing and U.S. vlogger Dante Munoz hit one of Beijing's most popular food streets to see how delivery riders are getting more support.
2: When people from different countries come to China, I often hear them say how convenient it is to live in China because they can always get things they need in 15 or 30 minutes.
3: But sometimes you wonder, how is all that efficiency possible?
2: Seriously, we often see delivery guys running around at the city, racing to make sure the products people ordered can be delivered on time. So we wonder, are those guys being taken care of? That's why today we came to the most popular food streets in Beijing, the Guijie, to find out. As an iconic night food landmark in Beijing, Guijie Street draws crowds of local diners and overseas guests with its rich array of dishes and bustling nighttime vibe. That also means it generates plenty of orders for delivery every day. Over the past decades, the number of delivery riders in China has expanded from nearly zero to about 12 million registered workers, forming one of the country's fastest-growing new occupations. These two delivery men have been working in this profession for 3 years and 10 years, respectively. They have experienced the changes in this industry firsthand. But what caught our attention was how emerging new technologies were continuously enhancing their work.
4: 这些设备在进步，包括手机，它的广告语就是专门为外卖小哥打造的，就比如说它的续航更长呀，在太阳下面它这个亮度更大。 更防雨，然后它的导航更精确，更利于我们送外卖。它用这个头盔，我们美团的这种智能头盔，它会打电话呀，就是包括到地方，它会自动提醒、定位什么都会很准确。
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2: Okay, they have high-tech equipment that makes their work easier, but their job requires them to work outdoors for a long time, whether in hot weather or in windy and rainy conditions. How do they rest?
3: Yeah, like where can they have their lunch break? They're out and about and they're probably really tired.
2: Good question. Look at here. When you see such signs on a shop, that means such a shop is providing a place for these people to have a place to rest, to get a water, medicine.
3: But even a sewing kit.
2: Yes. They need a shelter from rain, and actually they can get a discount.
3: Oh, like groceries and snacks and things that you might need throughout the day. But I like, is this just like come and rest and hang out?
2: Exactly.
3: Just for free. You don't need to buy anything.
2: You can just come here to rest.
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2: This is a clear example of Beijing's grassroots governance wisdom, proactive governance.Solving problems before complaints are submitted. Beixinqiao sub-district noticed the growing needs of this delivery man in the commercial area and rolled out support policies and solutions to ensure workers in this new form of employment are taken care of. Many restaurants also designed a resting area providing necessities like water for these delivery workers for free.
6: 没有这些休息的地方的时候，你们以前的生活状态是怎么样的呀？
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2: This is the party branch secretary of the Guijie Chamber of Commerce. I ask him the reasons behind such a design.
7: 作为社会责任，我们会做的比较多。前年房山区不有水灾吗？是吧？那我们就代表我们企业去慰问房山区这样的一些灾区，给他们捐点现金，支持他们灾后重建。我们还做对外的有一些，贫困县啊，我们去定向采购去。把它当地的好的食材带到北京来，我们跟华德县也建立了这样的精准扶贫的帮扶，每年要采购300多万的牛羊肉产品。
8: So when I used to work at a restaurant, we used to have to hide from the owner that we were helping people. You know, like, oh, here's some leftovers, just take it. But the owner, it's like their job to squeeze everything as much as possible because they're being squeezed by the economy so much. That especially like a new restaurant or something, you always feel like everyone's being squeezed for every penny.
6: What would you say about China's style of governance to keep the city running, to make sure everybody is taken care of?
8: It's very responsive. I think that is the word for it. In China, they really do value democracy, but not just for voting for things. It means meeting the needs of the people. Actually,understanding by whatever means necessary, hearing what the people need and then quickly responding to their needs. And you see that. So it's inspiring to be here. China has the most developed delivery system and the logistics and all the infrastructure for that is all so advanced, and it's so good for the economy here as well. And it's not just the physical infrastructure, they have the social infrastructure now. It's so important. You can invest a bit of money,and that will pay itself back over the years with exponential interest because those delivery guys can have longer careers, they can be happier, they can be nicer to the customers, they can be safer and not working, you know, through exhaustion and through emergencies. They have the resources they need. And I'm so glad that people care about these things here, and it makes me, as an American, want to ask for more. A lot of political people, a lot of writers and thinkers, they have all these...abstract ideas about what China is doing wrong. But I think everyday working people will hear the stories of people's lives rapidly improving in meaningful, tangible ways for families. And that's what will be really convincing.
2: People are at the heart of a city. Whether residents are satisfied and whether their daily lives are convenient.Are truly some of the most important criteria for evaluating a city's performance.
1: And we'll leave it there on the world today for now. I'm Jia Yang from the team. Thank you for watching.

0: It's the ecosystem you may have never heard of. Peat is often only known for its status as a dirty fuel because of its huge amount of carbon content. But peatlands are actually one of nature's superheroes.
1: Scotland's windswept moors are an iconic feature of its landscape. But beneath them lies one of the world's most overlooked but precious ecosystems. The question isn't whether peatlands matter, it's can we restore them fast enough?

0: is a map of the estate here, and we'll take this track all the way here past the Charbothy, and then we'll continue up as far as we can get to, up in the snow, and hopefully the weather will be clear enough so you can see some of the peatland that has been restored.
1: Right, well, let's go then.
2: We're heading into Glendie Moor in Aberdeenshire in Scotland.
3: Thank you.
2: Where the race to restore a key carbon sink has begun.
4: The site's about 6,500 hectares. We're looking to do about potentially up to 1,800 hectares of peatland restoration on the site, in conjunction with some other projects looking at sort of large-scale woodland creation as well.
2: Eddie Addis is helping to lead this huge project to restore damaged peatlands on a former Scottish grouse moor, where they'll combine woodland creation with the work on the peat.
4: It's a process of trying to undo the damage that's happened over decades to try and stop the erosion of the peatland and the release of the carbon that's locked up in the peatland.
3: Absolutely. And what's the climate like up here? Because obviously I can see some beautiful low-lying cloud up there. What can the weather be like up here?
4: It's fairly wild. It's quite a hostile environment for the guys to work in. Sometimes you come up here on a summer's day and there's no wind and it's glorious, but more often than not, as you see yourself, you're up in the clouds. It's windy, it's wet, it's cold, and the conditions can change very quickly as well. So you've got to make sure you don't get caught out.
3: Yeah. Hope that doesn't happen today.
4: Fingers crossed, yeah.
2: Sadly, we weren't to be so lucky. In fact, the wind gusts at the top of the moor were topping 50 miles per hour. Unlike me, the team is used to working in these conditions. James has spent many days up on the moor to oversee the restoration.
5: So here we are up at the high top at Glendie in a very exposed, wintry, wild conditions. and what we have here is a single-sided gully that you can see the exposed peatland there, and we're down to a sort of bedrock here, and the water at the moment just flows out from there. The idea is for single-sided gullies like this would be to reprofile using the heathery features from above.
3: So this is releasing carbon right now?
5: Exactly, so the carbon has been lost through the exposed peatland.
3: Right.
5: And also what we're trying to do is look at the hydrology here. And so at the moment, we're down to the bedrock here. What we'd probably do as well as the reprofiling of the slope is put in some small little dams to slow the flow of the water coming down. Because at the moment, the water can just come straight down and there's a lot of snowfall up here, and when that melts, the water comes off the hill very quickly. So the idea of slowing it down with little individual dams and holding the water back.
2: Whilst definitely wild, these sometimes unassuming peatlands of Scotland have been considered wastelands for centuries, resulting in many becoming damaged.
3: So if you weren't to undertake this work, what would happen to this area?
5: The carbon will continue to be lost through the exposed peatland. I mean, it will continue to get eroded with the weather. As you can see, it's very windy up here. There's snow there, that'll freeze, that'll crack. And then the water will just continue to erode it and take it down the hill. You tend to start, and we are right at the top of the hill. Everything flows down from here. So what we're doing, the peat where we're standing is where the peat has lost.
3: So this gap that we're in here now, this sort of dip, is that where they would have met?
5: So the peat would have gone from that height and joined up there. And this height of where I am, this peat would have been lost. What we're aiming to do is to prevent further peat loss and erosion through the reprofiling that we're doing here.
3: So is this an example then of the sort of degraded peatland areas you have in Scotland?
5: It varies depending on which part of Scotland. I mean, on the east coast of Scotland here, we tend to have some of the most severe degraded peatland. On the west coast, there's more water, but here, this is a sort of a typical feature. I mean, we're looking at a single-sided gully here. Further across over there, we've got double-sided gullies, we've got much higher gullies.
2: In an attempt to make peatland productive, these bogs were drained for agriculture, sometimes planted with non-native conifers. Peat has also long been used as a domestic fuel. as a growing medium for plants, and in the production of Scotch whisky. But all these activities have degraded an estimated 80% of Scottish peatlands, forcing carbon into the atmosphere.
1: If you imagine a healthy peatland is, although we can walk across them, they are 90% water. So the peat itself is submerged in water. The second that water level drops, the peat starts to compact itself and it squeezes out all those pore spaces. So it's a really resilient ecosystem, but also it's really easy to set off those negative kind of feedback loops, which is what we see. So even a small drain can, over a large period of time, have a massive effect on the hydrology. The second the water table isn't in that top layer anymore, it just starts to, under its own weight, kind of internally collapse the structure of it.
2: Glendye is a blanket bog, the most common in this part of Scotland. These wetland environments are dominated

0: by myriad as sphagnum moss hummocks and hollows. Considered ecosystem engineers, sphagnum mosses are able to absorb 20 times their own weight in water, holding it in special empty cells within their structure. They also chemically manipulate their surroundings, creating acidic, oxygen-poor conditions best suited for their own survival. In this waterlogged and acidic environment, the sphagnum mosses and other plant material break down incredibly slowly, locking away carbon in layers of peat. A peat bog might grow just 1 millimetre per year, taking thousands of years to form.
1: They're a really good store of carbon because the soil itself is comprised of partially decomposed plant material. They have very unique properties for that reason. So not only do they store carbon, but they also store water up in the hill, and they allow it to leave at a slower rate, almost like a sponge up on the hill. So they have a really good knock-on effect when they're in a healthy condition for the wider catchment. Also, because they're such unique chemical properties, they also attract a really unique assemblage of plants and animals which are only able to survive in these habitats. So they're also a real big boost for biodiversity when they're in a healthy state.
0: Across the world, peatlands are being lost 3 times faster than its forests. Despite occupying only 12% of the European continent's land area, peatlands are storing 5 times more carbon than all European forests combined.
2: Peatlands across the world are being pushed to the brink. What's happening to them?
1: I think historically their value has perhaps not been fully understood. I think they've been seen as a kind of a wasted or unproductive area, and it's led to try and create them into something they're not, essentially, which is dry land or an area suitable for grazing. So I think it's only really now we're starting to understand the value that they have. Scotland's got so much peatland, it's such an iconic part of the landscape because we've had those very unique and perfect environmental conditions since the last glaciers left that have led to so much peat forming over Scotland.
0: But now Peatland Action and Nature Scot are working across Scotland to restore these magnificent habitats.
3: So here we can see work that was done before Christmas, and we can trace that to what we've just seen over there.
4: Wow.
3: This was exposed peatland, an exposed hag.
4: Just a few months ago,
3: just
4: really.
3: A few months
4: yeah.
3: ago.
4: Gosh, that's an incredible difference.
3: And so the sort of transition from that to this is very, very instant. I mean, what we've got is heather that is now taken from the top of the bank that has been reprofiled on this side here. We have got some heathers here. We've got some sphagnum moss building up in this pool. So there's a right mix. It doesn't look the prettiest at the moment because it was only restored a few months ago. But, you know, over time and over the next few months, it'll all bond down and strengthen.
4: So now you can obviously see it's so much more protected.
3: Yeah, with the peatland covered over, so much more protected. And you can see, you know, we've just come through puddles of water where it's already having an effect of slowing the flow of water down the hill.
4: And you're getting those pools of water which you want rather than the flowing water.
3: Exactly.
4: Okay,
3: yeah. We're slowing the flow of water from right at the top of the hill all the way down into the water of Dyke, which feeds into the River Dee.
0: The plans to restore Scotland's peatlands are ambitious. Here, over 20% of the land is peatland, storing around 1,600 million tonnes of carbon. But it's not just invaluable carbon sequestration that's motivating teams here.
5: I think most people that you speak to when you ask them about Scotland, it's the Highlands they identify with, which is largely dominated by upland landscapes like the one we're standing in. Some of that's artificial because a lot of it would be covered in woodland in the past, but then you've got these hilltops where woodlands wouldn't survive in the past, so that's where you've got your peatland areas, you've got your blanket bogs. There is something very emotive about the landscape that we're standing in, and people associate that with Scotland, so I suppose it is a very Scottish thing and attracts people.
4: What would happen to the area if you weren't able to do this work?
5: The main drawback from not doing anything, I suppose, is that the peatland will continue to degrade and release more carbon into the atmosphere that's been locked up in that peatland for thousands of years. And also the associated loss of habitat with that. You can see here we've got a lot of heather, we've got a lot of mosses and things as well, and as the peatland dries out we lose that habitat, which is becoming more and more scarce in the uplands in Scotland, so we've got to try and protect that as well as the actual carbon that's locked up in the peat. I think just protecting and conserving the habitats that are sort of a very large part of Scottish identity, protecting them brings benefits to communities with tourism and just people.

0: places to go out and have recreation, spend time and enjoy as well. It's good for mental health as well as physical health.
1: Just outside Dumfries in the south of Scotland lies another peatland landscape that's been quietly forming for thousands of years. Once damaged and dried out, Kirkconnell Flow once released carbon into the atmosphere, but now it's actually capturing and storing greenhouse gases. The peat dome at the nature reserve here built up over thousands of years and is 6 to 10 metres deep. But it was badly damaged in the Victorian era through peat cutting and drainage. Now, after an extensive project that included removing planted conifer trees to re-wet the bog, it's been fully restored and is one of the best examples of a raised peat bog in southern Scotland. But how do you begin to restore these epic landscapes that were created over millions of years? Well, you start on a much smaller scale by growing the very stuff that made it in the first place.
2: There it is. Sea of green. It's beautiful.
1: That's after the break. You can see more of Razor on our YouTube channel. 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
2: We are all connected across borders, across continents, connected by ideas, a shared humanity. Stay connected.

0: peatlands have long been called a Cinderella habitat. Abused and hard-working, their beauty is almost invisible, and their contribution to the environment largely unknown. But now, across Europe, projects to restore these hugely important landscapes are working hard to make their contribution known and reverse the damage.
1: There it is. Sea of green. It's beautiful. It's substantially more humid in here.
0: Tucked away in the countryside outside Loughborough in England is a unique location specialising in growing what many argue may be the most important plant in the world.
2: This is the early stage of the sphagnum production, where you can actually see all the different cells of the tray. Once they start to grow up,
1: and then
2: they
1: all
2: sort of merge.
1: Start off by themselves and then they join together.
2: They sort of,
1: I love that, it's great.
2: Become very friendly after a bit.
0: Neil Wright pioneered the technique needed to grow sphagnum moss at scale when he realised there was a huge need for the plants to be put back on the damaged moors and restore the peat.
2: So you can see the individual plugs have sort of merged a little bit. So that's one individual feeder hummock. And if you're a sphagnum nerd like me, you can actually tell that this has got a mixture of different species in it. So this is Scorosum, big chunky sphagnum that have got very long branches. That's Papilio.

0: explosive or blustery. And then there's much smaller ones, which will be things like subnitens or capifolium.
1: There are over 380 species of sphagnum moss in the world, many of which are very difficult to tell apart. They range in colour from red and pink to orange and green. This rainbow of colours varies depending on the species, moisture level and the time of year.
0: They're all totally green like this because they're in the glasshouse. On the moors, they would actually be coloured. So the papillosum is quite brown.
2: Is it?
0: The capifolium is red. So you get lots of different colours.
2: And that's where you get the lovely moorland colours from.
0: Yes.
3: So are these the roots?
0: No, sphagnum is a very strange plant because it doesn't have roots.
3: It doesn't have roots at all.
0: So, which is why when I pick it up, the compost stays in the tray, but the plants grow on themselves, effectively. And sphagnum naturally will get moved by animals and blown around as well and be able to grow in a new situation. It's been shown that spores can travel 1,500 miles across the ocean and land on an island and grow.
3: It really is quite a magical little plant.
0: It's an amazing little plant. We start off the plant as a very small plant and mixture of species into the plug, and they all grow up and form these clumps of sphagnum, big enough to handle and big enough to plant on the moor.
2: And when they're ready, how easy are they to plant?
0: We've actually grown our beater hummock in such a way that it does take really well and will tolerate a certain amount of drought after planting, and it's quite resilient. The whole idea of having a whole clump of 100 or so tiny little plants in one little clump is to give it that resilience once it's planted in the big wide world and it's got to grow quickly and establish itself.
2: They really are quite a smart little plant.
0: It's been around a few million years, so it's had time to work out exactly how the best way to grow is.
1: The sphagnum can be produced all year round, with restoration projects often requiring thousands of these small sphagnum moss plugs.
0: This is where we're taking the sphagnum off the trays that they're grown on, putting them out on this paper roll, so that when they're rolled up, they can be easily transported and then planted on the moors. They'll be put into these bags ready for dispatch, and then we'll just accumulate enough of those for dispatch to the site for planting.
3: Wow, and how many are you able to get through?
0: So we've got 20 plants on a roll, and then we put 20 rolls into a bag. Then they can fit into a backpack, so if that's all manual planting, they can be carried up the hill and planted. So hand planting, rather tedious job. We do also have a machine that we can use on accessible moorlands, but in the more remote districts, it all has to be by hand.
2: And that must be one of the challenges when you have to get them to quite remote areas.
0: Some of them are extremely remote, yes. In fact, there are considerable areas that you can access with suitable machinery that can do the mechanical planting, and that's what we're testing at the moment.
1: In one of the largest conservation projects in the UK, they supplied millions of sphagnum moss plugs to the Moors for Future partnership to help bring life back to the Peak District and South Pennine Moors. It's a race against time for restoration projects such as these as climate change accelerates peatland degradation. The prolonged drought and heat waves in 2026 have severely dried out peatlands, making them significantly more susceptible to wildfires.
2: How can the sphagnum moss plant help to mitigate some of these extreme weather events, for example, like wildfires?
4: Typically, wildfires is a big problem. We've had two big fires this year alone. Over 250, 500 hectares of, that's just in the Peak District, have gone up in smoke. Those areas were starting to be restored. But if you go into a peatland area, it's typically vulnerable because it's been dried out. If you imagine sphagnum holding 20 times its weight in water, it acts like a giant sponge sitting over the surface of that peat. So if you try and set fire to that, it's not going to burn as easily as its dry pit. If it dries out, especially when it's tinder dry, it can go up in smoke. So if we can re-wet, re-vegetate, we can mitigate the effects of wildfire. We've got a real opportunity to turn this around. So by re-wetting the wetlands and the peat

0: wetlands. We can then go in and restore with natural vegetations, but also increasingly people like the water companies are getting involved because they can see a benefit downstream. Instead of that water just flowing off the hillsides, we can hold that water. It's so important. And not that it's an easy win by any means, but it's an obvious, tangible, addressable situation. So that's why we're doing it, that's why we love it.
1: To date, Beda moss have produced nearly 20 million of these little moss plugs. But with thousands of hectares requiring restoration, the team here are now growing some of the other vital species that make up the unique peat bog landscape.
2: We've got cotton grass in this bay. This is the one of the many important plants that are needed for port moorland restoration. They'll be about another 6 months before they're big enough to move out and harden off before they get planted.
3: And these are the ones that look really beautiful, don't they, when they bloom?
2: They do. So yeah. Pretty when you've got those little tassels blowing in the wind.
3: Okay. And how do they help the ecosystem when the moss is down as well? What do they do?
2: Well, there's two types of cotton grass, but one of them produces lots of rhizomes, and those rhizomes are very good at holding all the peat together.
3: Yes.
2: The other type is a clump forming, so it produces very resilient clumps of cotton grass that also help in wind reduction and that sort of thing.
1: Beda moss are growing 7 to 8 species that will go out alongside the sphagnum mosses, and they plan to grow up to 20 species in the years to come.
2: So here we've got some, these are bilberries just in propagation, so these are very small cuttings. You can just see the roots forming on the base of those.
3: And these are bilberries, did you say?
2: These are bilberries, okay. Yes.
3: So these plants will go out with other plants, will they, to the restoration projects?
2: In many areas where peatlands are damaged, a lot of the vegetation has been seriously damaged and a lot of the species have been completely lost. So you lose individual species and you lose the diversity. Then you lose the diversity of insects and microbes and everything. So the whole ecosystem falls apart.
1: They might not look like it, but peatlands are a highly diverse ecosystem that provide a unique habitat for wildlife.
3: Do you think more needs to be done to actually make people aware of how valuable it is?
0: Absolutely. I think we've traditionally, you know, trees, jungles, the Amazon rainforest, all very sexy. There's actually more biodiversity in some of our peatlands than these areas. But when you look across them, they don't look as, dare I say it, charismatic. But increasingly, we're seeing, lots of our partners do amazing sort of education work, communications work, in getting school kids out there, going out and planting your own acreages of mosses. I think more and more is coming to the fore. It's not obvious. I appreciate that. I didn't understand peatlands a few years ago. Now when I go to a peatland, I can wonder in its magic of everything that's coming back. I say the invertebrates, the insects, the butterflies, the birds, everything comes back. It's amazing.
2: That's a case of getting the ecosystem up and running and complete so that you can have all the insects and things. And of course, the insects then feed the birds or the bats or the other species. But of course, the most important species is the sphagnum, which should be an understory in all the vegetation that's on the peatland. And that's the one that's the ecosystem builder that allows all the other species to thrive. There's thousands and thousands of hectares of peatland requiring restoration. And each hectare needs thousands of, if not hundreds of thousands of sphagnum plants to get it back into its pristine state.
3: So you're going to be busy then?
2: We are busy and we will be for a while, I think.
1: Beda moss have also been supplying the restoration projects we visited in Scotland. In 2025, Peatland Action restored over 15,000 hectares of peatland, and that's the same as 30,000 football pitches. But staggeringly, Scotland has over 2 million hectares of peatland, and the largest area of blanket bog in the world, so there's more work to be done. At the site at Glendive, we headed over the moor to see one area now fully restored.

0: We're down in the base of a gully that's been reprofiled and had these buns installed. They're essentially just there to slow the flow of water. Yeah. They're also going to catch sediment as it fills in as well. So any loose peat that's around in the landscape will stay here rather than washing down into the watercourse.
1: So is the idea to have more of these in the future?
0: Hopefully, yeah. In the smaller gullies, this is quite a common kind of treatment for them. But it just makes the whole catchment a bit less flashy because the water's stored in smaller areas up here. Since they've been in since May, we've already seen wildlife in them. We've seen frogs, we've seen dragonfly, which is really nice to see that.
1: Wonderful.
0: Kind of recolonisation so soon after. And we've also got some aquatic sphagnums. So this is sphagnum cuspidatum in here. Cuspidatum
1: here. So that's the sphagnum, is it? Yeah.
0: So this is a really good sign that it's starting to fill in the edges of this. Hopefully over time it will start to revegetate around the edges.
2: Peat bogs have a vital part to play in tackling the climate and biodiversity crises. Scotland contains 7% of Europe's peatlands. Restoring them is of global importance.
3: Is peatland restoration happening quickly enough?
4: No. We're in the middle of a climate emergency, but this is a known way of helping mitigate some of the effects of that. Of course we can move quicker. There's a real groundswell behind it. I'm really, really positive about our direction of travel, but of course we need to double, treble, quadruple the effort, because that's what we need to do. And that's in the UK and globally.
0: Our target at the moment is 250,000 hectares by 2030. So it's a very ambitious plan, and we really need to up the pace and scale to meet that target. I think Scotland could become a real kind of world leader in peatland restoration. There's such a scope and such an appetite to do it that hopefully we will start to influence other places internationally too. Already we often share kind of techniques and approaches with England and Wales and other parts of the UK. So hopefully that will expand out to worldwide.

0: U.S. President Donald Trump claims an energy ceasefire between Russia and Ukraine, but there's no confirmation from Kyiv or Moscow. One person is killed and nearly a dozen injured in a new attack by Yemen's Houthis on Riyadh's international airport. Panama records more than 200 earthquake aftershocks, with hundreds of homes and infrastructure damaged. And volunteers from Beijing's Citizen Service Hotline help travelers navigate from Thai Railway Station. Hi there, thanks for joining us on The World Today on CGTN. I'm Jia Yang in Beijing. In our top story, U.S. President Donald Trump has claimed an energy ceasefire between Russia and Ukraine, saying that this deal was effective immediately. Ukrainian President Volodymyr Zelensky has said that he is unaware of this deal and awaiting details from the U.S. Moscow, too, has not commented on the announcement. Kate Fisher reports.
1: Yeah, well, he has put out a message this morning on his Truth Social platform saying that he says an energy ceasefire has been established between Russia and Ukraine, and that both sides have agreed. But as you noted there, Volodymyr Zelensky of Ukraine saying that he knows nothing about this and indeed would like some more details, but has said, yes, he will be happy to go along with this, is as long as Russia will too. We have not heard from the Kremlin on this. Just to give you some background to where this has come from, over the weekend, Donald Trump getting very frustrated with Volodymyr Zelensky and blaming him essentially for the higher fuel prices across the world, saying that Zelensky is causing a world problem by targeting Russian oil refineries with attacks. And then suggesting that Ukraine needs a new leader because of that. Volodymyr Zelensky saying that he would happily, well, he would stop attacking Russian oil refineries if they stopped attacking Ukrainian energy sites as well as killing civilians. And until they do that, he is not willing to stop.
2: Ukraine supports all genuine and reliable formats for a ceasefire and an end to the war. Ukraine is ready to refrain from striking Russian energy infrastructure, and we count on the same readiness from Russia as well as on the agreement reached by the President of the United States on this matter.
1: Volodymyr Zelensky has also given an interview to ABC News here in the U.S. in which he says that if Russia was willing to do a full ceasefire, then he would call presidential elections within the next 60 days. Another indication of how keen he is to get diplomacy moving on this. And with Donald Trump's message this morning, it seems to be that he is now also back perhaps on this diplomatic pathway. Just some more context to all of this. On Friday, Donald Trump said that he would waive US sanctions on the import of Russian diesel into the United States. One of the ways he is trying to bring down those diesel prices here in the US. That, of course, angered not only Volodymyr Zelensky, who says that will give the Russians more money to fund their war machine, but also Ukrainian allies like the UK and Germany, who have both come out and said that they stand with Ukraine. Germany saying that it will not be waiving its sanctions on Moscow, whatever the US is doing.
0: Yemen's Houthis have launched more strikes on Riyadh's international airport, killing one person and injuring 11. The Houthi group says it has also carried out 4 missile and drone operations against airports and energy facilities across Saudi Arabia. In Yemen, Saudi airstrikes have continued across Houthi-held areas as the Saudi-led coalition vowed to respond firmly to the Houthi strikes. The Houthis said on Sunday that Saudi Arabia carried out 124 airstrikes in Yemen, targeting the capital Sana'a and several other provinces. Sunday's attack on Riyadh's airport came a day after a Houthi attack on the same airport killed at least 12 and injured over 300. Sabir Safarov has more.
3: On Saturday afternoon, a missile hit the complex that houses Terminal 3 and 4, which handles domestic flights. It was the deadliest attack on Saudi Arabia in more than a decade. The victims include nationals from Saudi Arabia, Bangladesh, the United States, Jordan, Palestine, Syria, Sudan, and Egypt. Hospitals were flooded with patients brought in by ambulance and helicopter, and some of the injured are still in a critical condition. After the strike, police sealed every entrance and the lights around the complex were dimmed. However, no warning was sounded. This This was the third attack on the same airport in a single week. The earlier strike killed at least four people, with Yemen's Houthi group claiming responsibility. The Saudi-led coalition has called Saturday's strike a war crime and promised a firm response. And the airport is not an isolated case. The coalition says its air defense have been shooting down Houthi drones and missiles across the country. In the past days, it reported intercepting a drone aimed to the eastern province and a ballistic missile over Al-Kharj, southwest of Riyadh. A projectile is the retail near the airport of Dammam. Last Thursday, the coalition said it destroyed a missile and four drones over Khamis Musaid in the south and another missile over Jazan. And on Wednesday, the Houthis claimed strikes on Saudi military, and they were saying that behind all of this is a ground war. Saudi-backed government forces are pushing along Yemen's Red Sea coast, and the Houthis are answering by hitting Saudi cities and infrastructure. That matters well beyond Saudi Arabia. The Houthis are firing on shipping in the Red Sea, while Iran blocking the Strait of Hormuz, which squeezes Gulf to supply from the both sides. It's also why the World Petroleum Congress happening in a much emptier city than planned. The UK, France and Germany have warned their citizens to await Riyadh, and many delegates are arriving by road from the other airports if they come at all. Sabir Safarov, Riyadh.
0: The Houthis have warned airlines, travelers and airport workers to stay away from Saudi airports and airspace, saying that they are too vulnerable to attack. The group also threatens that worse is yet to come unless the Saudi-led coalition stops its attacks in Yemen. Ihab Alfandi reports.
4: Local authorities say Saudi Arabia has carried down a strike on Sana'a International Airport. This is the third time the airport has been targeted since the escalation between Riyadh and Saleh began in July. Against this backdrop, there are two key messages emerging from Sana'a today. First, Saleh's military spokesman Yahya Sari has reiterated a warning to airlines, airport personnel and travelers to steer clear of

Saudi airports and airspace, with the exception of Makkah and Medina. He actually maintains these locations remain vulnerable to attack, and that Saudi Arabia will bear responsibility if incoming threats are not intercepted. However, the group has stopped short of explicitly claiming responsibility for Saturday's attack on Riyadh airport, despite the Saudi

0: said the principle of reciprocity will determine its military response to Saudi Arabia. It's pointed to the casualties caused by Saudi strikes and the destruction of Yemeni infrastructure, including Sana'a Airport. The ministry is calling for an end to Saudi military operations and restrictions on Yemen, warning that the repercussions for Saudi Arabia could become more severe if these actions persist. This comes on the heels, actually, of Ansarullah's claims of attacks on Riyadh Airport, Abha'i Airport, and the Hamis Mushayt military base earlier this week. The group has actually repeatedly insisted that its missiles stockpile is far from being depleted. It maintains that Yemen has more missiles. I mean, Ansarullah here, a group that has more missiles than other countries in the region, and it claims it could continue striking Saudi Arabia around the clock for even five years without running out.
1: The Houthi attacks on Riyadh's airport have drawn international condemnation. Saturday's strike killed at least 12 people and injured over 300. Saudi citizens and foreign nationals from the US, Egypt, Jordan and other countries were amongst those dead. Arab League members Turkey, Israel and Pakistan have condemned the strike, calling it a violation of humanitarian law. Saudi Arabia, Egypt, Pakistan and Turkey released a joint statement demanding the Houthis halt such attacks unconditionally. Iranian Foreign Minister Saeed Abbas Araghchi says Tehran stands ready to facilitate dialogue between Saudi Arabia and Yemen.
2: Images may appear to be identical, but looks can be deceiving. The difference is not always obvious. It has to be discovered. There are always different sides to a story. We put the focus on the details. To see more, to understand better. CGTN. See the difference.
1: Panama has recorded more than 200 aftershocks following Friday's magnitude 7.6 earthquake. That quake damaged hundreds of homes and infrastructure across the country's central provinces, prompting the government to declare a national state of emergency over the weekend. Authorities and residents are now assessing the damage. Michelle Begay has more from Panonome, one of the cities affected.
3: This is one of the most dramatic examples of the destruction left by Panama's earthquake. We are in Penonome. This is a town about 150 kilometers away from Panama City, a 2.5 hour driving distance. And this is one of the hotels that fell. It's a three-story building, but thankfully there were no fatalities. But this is not the only building damaged in Penonome. The earthquake also brought down one of the towers of the city's historical cathedral and severely damaged the provincial government building. This city is an important administrative and commercial center in central Panama, and now local authorities are assessing how extensive the damage really is. Across Panama, authorities have declared a state of emergency. At least 27 people have been injured, hundreds of homes and schools have been damaged, and more than 100 aftershocks have been recorded.
4: It was a very difficult moment. Although we had gone through an earthquake simulation, and we were supposed to have another national simulation on Monday, I still get emotional thinking about it, because even though we knew where to go and we had heard the whistle blow, our legs shook and the ground shook all over.
3: And while Panama seems to have avoided the devastating loss of life that we've seen in other earthquakes across Latin America, scenes like this one show just how strong this earthquake really was. Michelle Bega, CGTN, Penonome, Panama.
1: Five people are missing after a flash flood swept away dozens of houses in central Nepal. The flood affected Gorkha and Dading districts, destroying around 65 houses and 4 bridges. A landslide in Gorkha blocked the Budi Gandaki River. It caused water to build up before suddenly breaking through the blockage and triggering a surge of water, mud and debris downstream. The Nepal Army says it has airlifted dozens of people to safety while search and rescue operations are underway. Authorities have urged residents in vulnerable areas to move to safer locations. The United States...

0: Finland and Denmark have agreed to a security deal that was last month, and it will expand U.S. military presence in Greenland. The trilateral agreement has sparked concerns over whether increased military presence will uphold Arctic stability or, in fact, heighten geopolitical tensions. Evangelos Sipsas has more from Reykjavik.
1: A new deal, a bigger American military footprint, and hopes of a fresh start. Washington is set to gain access to two additional military areas in Greenland. The island's government has welcomed the agreement, but after President Trump's threats to take control of Greenland, rebuilding trust may take longer.
2: I would say we've been under the threat of U.S. for the last almost 7 years. So it's been like a dysfunctional relationship, and just overnight you had to be best friends with U.S. again. So It will take time to build up trust, to be honest.
1: Washington sees Greenland as vital to its security. NATO points to Russian military activity as a reason for launching its mission to strengthen defenses. But there are risks.
3: That said, I still think the Arctic remains a relatively low-threat region for armed conflict. But tensions have increased, and the possibility of miscalculation and unintended consequences of actions has gone up. And so we are right to be worried about security in the Arctic.
1: Greenland may be at the center of this debate, but the stakes go well beyond the island. Here in Iceland, NATO has a strategic getaway to the North Atlantic. And as its military presence continues to grow, the challenge is strengthening security without undermining Arctic cooperation. Denmark wants NATO's Arctic Sentry mission to become a lasting presence. And non-Arctic countries like Italy also have a stake in the region's future.
4: We are a contributor of stability, so because we are very much interested in keeping the Arctic as an area of low tension. So we see that the geopolitical situation in the world is becoming more tense, and so Arctic should be preserved as an area of stability and cooperation.
1: Across the Arctic, Alaska faces Russia across the Bering Strait. Its governor argues that stronger defenses don't necessarily mean preparing for war.
5: I think it makes sense to modernize your military assets, but that doesn't mean you're gearing up for a conflict. A lot of times when you have the assets there, there's actually more cooperation and less conflict. I know that sounds contradictory, but we see it in other parts of the world.
1: For Greenland, it's about sovereignty. For Washington, security. And for the Arctic, the question is whether stronger defenses will preserve the peace or put it under greater strain. Evangelos Sipsas for CGTN, Reykjavik, Iceland.
6: Ninety years ago, a long journey changed China's destiny

In October 1934, over 86,000 Red Army soldiers gathered at Udu. A 600-meter river stood in their way, and enemy scouts were watching. To cross the river, they needed more than boats and bridges. They needed silence. Doors and bedboards became bridges. Ordinary people became guardians of a secret. Every night, the bridge appeared. Before dawn, it disappeared. 4 nights, 15 times. The people of Udu kept the secret. They left from here, heading into the unknown. The river remembers. Now, more than a dozen bridges span the Udu River. The silence is gone. The story remains.

The people who once helped them cross the river now tell the story of that night. And it's more than a story. It is life. A river carried an army forward. A town carried a memory forward.

0: We continue in China. The Huanggang port between the southern city of Shenzhen and the Hong Kong Special Administrative Region opened this morning. The newly redeveloped land port allows travelers to complete both Shenzhen and Hong Kong immigration clearance in a single queue. Clearance time has dropped from around 30 minutes to just 5. Huanggang port is the world's largest land port complex and the largest single port building in China. It offers 24-hour service and has an estimated daily passenger volume of 200,000. The reconstruction project began in 2019 to accommodate the growing demand for cross-border travel and enhance connectivity across the Greater Bay Area. Top global business executives have gathered in Shanghai for the annual meeting of the International Business Leaders Advisory Council for the mayor of Shanghai. Bi Ren has this report.
1: More than 40 CEOs from leading global companies gathered in Shanghai for the annual meeting of the International Business Leaders Advisory Council for the mayor of Shanghai. This year's discussions focused on the service economy and artificial intelligence. Senior Shanghai officials also met with executives to exchange views and hear their recommendations for the city's future development.
2: The leaders are very happy with the development in Shanghai. You have an economy that is growing. Many global cities does not grow. You have a young consumer. And again, our team is doing a lot of, local products, and they're doing a lot of local activations. And that's why we're extremely happy with the development in Shanghai.
1: Founded in 1989, the council has evolved into a forum for ideas on how best to shape Shanghai's future. That conversation is especially timely as the city continues to attract foreign investment across finance, artificial intelligence, consumer markets, healthcare, and manufacturing.
3: This time we talk about services, which is super interesting, since there's a lot of value coming from the service, different service sectors. And very often people think about service as the finance service or tourism, but manufacturing and the way how you produce goods is also a huge impact in service. And by the way, in our sector, service is still something where there's a huge potential in the Chinese economy.
1: In 2025, Shanghai's service sector generated $672 billion in added value, helping cement the city's position among the world's five largest urban economies. Its importance is captured in what are known as the 480% figures. The sector accounted for around 80% of the city's GDP, contributed more than 80% of its economic growth and fiscal revenue, and employed nearly 80% of its workforce.
4: We see continued strength in long-term policy directions. For example, the 15th Five-Year Plan, the Healthy China Initiative, and the Shanghai Policy have been well aligned to support advanced medical interventions, surgical robotics, and AI. And so we're happy to be here sharing ideas and learning from the environment as well as making a contribution.
1: Foreign companies are also contributing to the development of Shanghai's service sector. Expanding services is part of China's broader strategy to boost consumer spending and rebalance the economy by reducing its reliance on exports.
5: For decades, Shanghai has been home to the regional headquarters of many multinational companies. As they mark their major milestones, the continued investment reflects their long-term confidence in the city. Looking ahead, Shanghai's ability to connect with global talent, capital, and technology will be key to shaping its next chapter of growth. Bi Ren, CGTN, Shanghai.
0: At Beijing's busy Fengtai Railway Station, a call to the city's 12345 hotline triggers an immediate personal response. Within minutes, a traveler's best friend volunteer is dispatched to the scene. We met with a volunteer to see the hotline in action.

0: 我是丰台站旅客身边人志愿者李学荣。
1: I'm Li Xuerong, a volunteer with Traveler's Best Friend. I've been serving here since Fengtai Station opened in June 2022, over 4 years now. We provide directions, consultation, and caring assistance for passengers in need.
0: 进行爱心帮扶。
2: Li Xuerong is 62. Since retiring, she has devoted herself to volunteer work, 3 to 4 times a week. She even taught herself English to better help international travelers. For one elderly passenger arriving at Fengtai Station, help came right when she needed it.
3: 现在好嘛，好得很，都方便。
4: 你好，这里是丰台站指挥中心，请问有什么能帮到您的？
2: Beyond helping travelers on the spot, volunteers also respond to cases from the 12345 hotline. When a call comes in, it goes to the Beijing Key Station Area Management Committee, then to the Fengtai Station office, and the nearest volunteer is dispatched immediately.
5: Normally, we reach the scene within 5 minutes. In emergencies, even faster. We've built a 1+N great service mechanism, linking police, railway, metro, and even 10 station operators to work together.
1: I've learned so much. When I help travelers, I also learn how to navigate better myself. I hope my family, too, will meet kind volunteers when they travel.
2: From a call to a helping hand, Fengtai Station is closing the last mile of traveler assistance, turning public service into a promise kept.
6: Looking ahead to our Global Watch program that's in about 90 minutes, the Beijing Forum on the Swift Response to Public Complaint System will open today. Over 3,200 guests, including more than 240 international participants, will gather to explore how digital technologies are reshaping urban governance. We'll go live to the venue and take a close look at how this swift response mechanism works. So do join us at 0400 GMT for coverage on that. And before we go, a reminder of our top stories this hour. U.S. President Donald Trump claims an energy ceasefire between Russia and Ukraine, but there's no confirmation from Kyiv or Moscow. One person is killed and nearly a dozen are injured in a new attack by Yemen's Houthis on Riyadh's international airport. Panama records more than 200 earthquake aftershocks, with hundreds of homes and infrastructure damaged. And volunteers from Beijing Citizen Service Hotline help travelers navigate Fengtai Railway Station. And as we wrap up the world today, we'll leave you with images from Yuncheng Wetland Nature Reserve, that's in northern China's Shanxi province. With thousands of common cranes, the first group of overwintering migratory birds have reached the region. The area is an important stopover and habitat on the East Asian-Australasian flyway for migratory birds. We'll leave you with images of that then. I'm Jiao Yang in Beijing from the team. Thank you for watching.

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1: Right now, I'm at the Beijing South Railway Station.
0: I'm about to take a flight to...
1: About to take the high-speed rail to...
2: Suzhou!
1: But if you think that's all there is to Suzhou, well, you're just getting started. Over there is the other side of this amazing city. Young, dynamic, efficient, and daring. I've invited an entrepreneur friend from the UK to come and explore these two worlds together. And right now, he should be setting out from Shanghai, so I'd better get to the Suzhou Railway Station to pick him up. Hello, Ethan.
3: Hey, good to see you, Alex. Well, finally, we're here.
1: Good to meet you. Nice so, to see you how again. Was your trip?
3: It was wonderful. It took just 20 hours to get here.
1: Well, I can say is after all that time, you still arrived right on time.
3: Oh, amazing.
1: Let's go this way.
3: Excellent. You must be jet-lagged, mates. The car park is that way.
1: We're not taking a car today. We're going to do something special that's unique to Suzhou. We're jumping on a boat to get around this city.
3: Ah, seriously?
1: Come on, check it out.
3: Amazing. Okay. cheers.
1: Yeah. So you can see this waterway is going around the old city. Suzhou is quite special in terms of transport, you know. I saw on the map that the distance to get from Cambridge to London is also the same as to get from Shanghai, where you came from, down here to Suzhou.
4: I was doing a little bit of homework on that. China's high-speed rail is the largest in the world. There's 50,000 kilometers on track. That's more than the rest of the world's high-speed rail all put together. Just absolutely mind-blowing.
1: And what's interesting is it's still growing, isn't it? They're still building something more every year.
4: So what's that about?
1: So this is a special style called Pingtan. This has got a history of maybe 400 years.
4: Would you say that Suzhou is known mainly as a historical place, or is it also known as an industrial hub?
1: No, that's a tricky question, and I think in the next few days we're going to find out that the answer is both.
4: Can't wait.
1: You know, I was really excited to come down here and pick you up and show you all around this beautiful city. But I want to know exactly what are you looking for?

0: What would you like to achieve while you're here?
1: Well, I'm a tech guy, as you know. My ventures work in chemistry and material science. One of the challenges we have in the UK is scaling up. So anything to do with advanced materials, robotics, artificial intelligence, energy, batteries, you know, if it's techie and if Suzhou is doing it, I want to get to know it.
0: Okay, sounds like the plans I got so far, but I'm going to look for a few more.
1: Amazing.
0: We're going to have a busy time, but it's going to be a fun time.
1: Looking forward to it.
0: All right.

0: Wow. Look at that.
1: Amazing.
0: Excellent. Let's try it.
1: Oh, wow. Look at that. Crispy on the outside, soft on the inside.
0: Absolutely. And I love that sweet and sour flavor.
1: Oh, look at that.
0: Yeah. Try this.
1: Wow. I think there's a little bit of tofu in there.
0: And something about the greens here is that they're extremely fresh. That's very important here in Suzhou food.
1: The freshness.
0: You can really taste that it's of the season. It's right this moment. And it's also, if we come back here a month from now, we'll see different vegetables on the table. Whatever is best right now, that's what they're going to serve us.
1: That's the way to do it.
0: Okay, let's go. I booked this place because I saw online that there's a lot of very modern aspects of this hotel. So I'm really excited to show you around.
1: Alex.
2: Hi.
0: Whoa.
1: Is that for real?
0: Wow. This robot's name is Wanda. Wanda is the new staff member here at the hotel.
1: When I think of cleaning robots, I typically think of small vacuum cleaners on wheels.
0: Right, exactly. But this one's got arms. And you see the joints are very complex, aren't they?
1: Yeah.
0: Very many angles going on.
1: So housekeeping is basically getting automated.
0: Well, maybe one day nobody will have to make a bed ever again. Suzhou has got a big push going on for robotics and artificial intelligence. This may not be the last time you see one in this visit.
1: Absolutely. That's one of the reasons I'm here.

0: Look how tiny it is. Just like a finger joint, isn't it?
1: This is still the world's smallest strain wave gear. So we call that size 2.5. Means it's a 0.25 inch of the pitch circle diameter. Yeah. It's about 6.2 millimeters.
0: So is this in use in a lot of applications?
1: It wasn't until humanoid come into the scene, right? Mm. In humanoid, you have a hand. Right now, like, I think the most advanced technology, you have 22 degrees of freedom for one hand. So we have a lot of challenge to make those.
0: Can we look into how it works?
1: So basically, like, your motor input will attach to this wave generator. So it will spin at a very high speed. Through this gearing, it will reduce that speed, but at the same time amplify the torque output. So that will give you a very small package, but very high torque output. In 2003, there's only one company, like it's a harmonic drive in Japan, that are capable of making those strain wave gears that are production worthy for the robots. Why I say production worthy is like the robot requires them to last long. That's like, what's difficult for those is not to make them initially that have the precision or like a stiffness. It's make them last like years, still have the precision and the stiffness.
2: What percentage of your business comes from humanoid robot gears, and how do you expect it to grow over the years?
1: 2 years ago, it occupies about like 5% of our business, and last year it was like 20%. We expect this year to triple.
2: Triple?
1: Yeah. Maybe by the end of the year, we'll see 50% of our business come from humanoid. Like, it's very fast-growing business.
3: 我们这个生产线呢是一个全自动化的这样一个生产线，从上料加工检测完全是自动完成的。在我们之前的话，这个日本的企业它都是全球的独家垄断。现场用的这个机械臂呢，这叫做协作机械臂。这个机械臂里面用到的所有的关节都是由我们这个在这个产线上面生产。

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2: I think we saw some of that in Wanda yesterday.
3: Absolutely.
2: Feel for her moving around the room and the tasks. There was obviously a lot of dexterity. She was very nimble in the movement.
3: We criticized her yesterday for being a bit slow, but definitely she is, she's not going to hurt anybody. Yeah, very interesting.So, Ethan, have you heard of driverless cars?
4: Yeah, I've heard of them.
3: Yeah, so actually Suzhou has a lot of driverless taxis. They're becoming more and more common on the streets now.
4: Okay.
3: Here's Luna.
4: Look at that. Something's coming very slowly.
3: Awesome. Hello, Shifu.
5: Is anyone hiding in there? No?
3: Nobody there.
4: Okay.
3: Safety first.
4: Safety first.
3: Yes.
4: All right. Look at
3: that. It closes by itself. So far, I'm feeling pretty safe, pretty comfortable.
4: Yeah.
3: Well, we've had our very first time riding one of these robo-taxis. Pretty exciting, huh?
4: Yeah.
3: So, where is this taxi taking us? This robo-taxi is taking us to where robots do their learning.
4: Very interesting.
3: Yeah, I'm excited.
1: On this 加爪上面还特别安装了两个摄像头。当它去抓取一个东西的时候呢，这个摄像头也会指导它去精准的抓取。我们这个实验室呢，主要是做具身智能方面的研究和创新。我们特别注重跟产业的结合，从数据的采集到算法的设计，一直到具身智能在产业里面应用的场景，我们都在联合的打造。
2: Alex mentioned that right here in Suzhou, you can build robots from design to the finished product, all using parts components available locally. Could you tell us more about that?
1: 具身智能呢，它是分成两部分，一部分是本体，一部分是它的大脑。苏州呢，它是一个制造业非常发达的城市，在机器人的材料设计、结构设计、机械设计是有很好的基础。在人工智能赋能机器人的这个大脑这一块，我们有全国的算力网络的长三角枢纽，也有大量的制造业的企业能够提供真实的数据。而数据就是具身智能大脑训练的必备的元素，从技术的链条的研发到产业的落地，形成了一个闭环的很好的一个良好生态。
3: What's this one?
6: It's a guide dog for the blind people. It can navigate and avoid obstacles and perform voice interaction.
3: Wow, that's amazing.
6: It can lead the blind people to travel safely.
3: Oh, wow.
6: Currently, we have built 5,200 square meters training center with 10 mainstream training scenarios, including household, industrial, commercial applications, and so on. Our main responsibility is public service to development of the robot companies.The robot is still training now. Each time our engineer demonstrates a move and it learns it, the more it learns, the more precise its movements become. Just like a child learning how to walk.
2: So how many repetitions does a robot need to do before it can learn a new task?
6: Over 10,000. And then they can really enter into our life.
2: It's a lot like Wanda, isn't it?
3: I think it is Wanda. We met her before.
6: Yeah, Wanda.
3: Oh, so Wanda's actually a very busy lady.
6: Yeah.
3: She's got a lot of things to do.
6: Yeah.
3: Ethan, there's something really special about this place, which is that it's publicly funded, and all of the AI and robotics companies can come here and do their training. Then all of the data produced becomes public property, and that means that all of the companies can share it, and they can use it to push the whole industry forward together. 进入表演模式Do you think we could learn that? Let's try and follow it.
4: I like your moves.
3: Right?
4: Look at it.

0: Wow, isn't it amazing? All of this technology and the way that they're training over and over and getting better and better. It's really cool, huh?
1: Very impressive.
0: Ooh, whoa, look at that.
1: Look at that.
0: Who's this?
2: Well, this is a product of Jinsong AI. It's called L1.
0: L1, okay.
2: Yeah, the world's first ultra impact.
0: Oh, very
2: it can
0: cool.
2: be applied in industrial inspection, power inspection, emergency response, and safety patrol.
0: Oh, okay. So not just a pet.
2: Not just a pet.
0: It can go into dangerous
2: it
0: places.
2: It can definitely operate in different and complex environments. Right now, we're already applying this product in industrial and power, etc. However, the most potential market, I think, is the consumer level.
0: So they'd be helping us out around the home.
2: Of course.
0: Keeping us, making sure that we're not lonely.
2: Exactly.
0: Yeah. Can we actually take it out and try it in the real world?
2: No problem.
1: Oh, brilliant. We'll look after it very well. Or maybe it will look after us.
0: Exactly.
2: So this is the UW Beacon. Give it
1: Excellent.
2: A try.
1: Look what I got.
0: Mm-hmm.
1: Come on.
0: Go.
1: Right, here we go.
0: Wow.
1: Excellent. That's it.

0: This is my new favorite toy. I absolutely love it.
1: Right?
2: Really?
0: Yeah, it works really well. And we think we could give you another challenge now.
2: Mm. Okay.
0: Do you think you could program one of these? It could maybe give us a tour of a park, a place like this. Maybe have a camera, take some pictures, do some filming for us.
1: Just like a tour guide, yeah?
0: Exactly.
2: Okay, got it. So we haven't done that yet, but give us a few days, we'll make it happen.
3: Cheers. Nice.
1: Know that Suzhou has two faces, you could say. On the one side, it has the historical, the traditional, and these have been preserved very well. But at the same time, Suzhou's industry and Suzhou's economy is huge. Really, they have both the ancient and the modern. It's spectacular, isn't it?
0: It is, it is.
4: 我们是拍视频嘛，它的稳定性和流畅度怎么能保证？底部的话，我们做了一个转接支架，沿这两个坐标轴对称的方向。本身这个轮轴的话，它这个材质的话也是带点减震的。 然后这关节的话也有缓冲的作用。
1: Whoa, check it out. Yeah, this is called the Gate of the Orient. It's currently one of the new landmarks here in Suzhou, and it's also the world's tallest arched gateway building. Just now I made a coffee. Have a look at it.
0: Oh, wow. Look at that. Can I put my kids in that?
1: Hey, yeah, why not?
5: 觉得做一个课程训练吧。
1: AI, draw the picture. Are you ready?
0: Excellent.
1: You see how the joints here, they're very well made, and the movements are so smooth and accurate, aren't they? Yeah.
0: Oh, look at that.
1: Wow, look at that.
6: Oh, that's incredible. Look at the detail on that.
7: It's 有点晃, 这个地方太高, 整体都要加固。
2: 加价还蛮稳的。
8: 直线保持距离其实是没有偏差的。

0: It's Shanghu Lake, the most beautiful place and also one of the landmarks here in Changshu City. People in Changshu have a very good leisure place and have a very good balance of life and work. The government are very supportive in every way, from the process, from administration level, and even after we are settling here, they really look at us. They have all those policies about promoting the talent, how they help them settling down here. That's a good part about it too.
1: Whoa, what's this one?
0: It's a flying car that's made out of carbon fiber.
1: Carbon fiber, so it must be very light, huh?
0: Less than 100 kilos.
1: Wow.
0: It's autonomous, so you can just fly from one point to another point directly.
1: Ooh, I like that.
2: That's convenient.
1: Mm-hmm. Let's get on.
0: So this part actually is one of the main part of the whole process, where actually carbon fiber is really formed. So that's why when we are talking about the carbon fiber manufacturing, this is the forming part. What you are seeing here is a highly automated gluing line. The robotic arm is busy putting the glue onto one part so that it can be stick to another part.
3: So who's helping who? Is the robot helping the people or the people helping the robot?
0: For this walking station, it's more like people helping the robot. The robot is doing its main job, while you can observe that there are some people by the walking station. Their job is just to make sure the part is like at its right position.
1: Okay, we know who's the boss around here then, don't we?
0: Definitely.
1: Wenjin, thank you so much for showing us around. We learned so much about carbon fiber in a short time, didn't we? But we'd really like to know, what's the attraction of coming to Suzhou or to this area for companies like yours?
0: Suzhou area is always known as one of the most industrial developed area in China, which people might also know as a Yangtze Delta area. So the government will also show great support to the companies. Automotive, medical science, and now there's robotic and artificial intelligence.
1: How does the support happen? Is it tax breaks or something else?
0: It's all, I would say. From tax to tariffs, they also help you to settle the people here. Actually, they organize different kind of events to help you to line up with upstream and downstream companies too.
3: I'm especially curious about navigating permissions or permits. Well, every industry is regulated, some more regulated than others. And in my sector especially, we find that environmental permits can sometimes delay us or make the process very, very difficult to navigate through. What's your experience trying to get up and running with the necessary permissions?
0: For example, the R&D center you're at now, from the basic infrastructure to the establishment, we only took 9 months to do all the things.
3: The first time I heard that number, I thought it was wrong. I don't know of many things that can happen in 9 months. It's so impressive.
1: This is what we keep hearing about, is China's speed, isn't it?
0: Yes. Yeah.
3: How long have you been here in Suzhou, and how do you find it so far?
4: Well, I've been here in Suzhou since 2008. I absolutely love it. Not only the people, the environment. It's absolutely a fantastic place to live.
3: Why so many coffee shops over here?
4: Not many people know that the Kunshan Suzhou area is one of the biggest industrial hubs into processing coffee. It's been raised in Yunnan, bring here to be processed, and then sold here and exported to the world, no? Just have a sip, it's a super good coffee.
2: All right, let's give this a try then.
4: Basically, you are right at the heart of our production capacity in China. Here is where we produce basically the products for metal division, for automotive division, where we do our stamping solutions and cutting metal processing solutions. I think historically we have seen two phase innovation. One innovation that came from the West and one innovation that right now is coming from the East. The future, not for our company, but for the world, is and how we do a hybrid innovation, no? How we take the best of the East and the best of the West to provide a better solutions for a better world. Probably China as a market, as an innovation place, was an option 10 years ago. Now I would say that it's mandatory. You have to find what this market means for you. Could be a market to buy, could be a market to sell, could be a market to innovate, but for sure, I believe that you cannot live with this reality.
1: If the wind is blowing east and you put up your sail, you come with it.
5: I'm going to take that message to my board.
1: Right? Good choice. I thought we were coming to a factory, but look at this. We're really in Suzhou.
6: Look at that.
7: Yes.
6: Wow.
1: Good to see you.
7: Nice to see you.

0: Here we have our injection molding department. This department was established in 2022. This was one of the biggest steps in the whole development of Burckhardt in China, because we really started to localize injection molding, which was before a core competence in Germany. It made us much more competitive. Our target is also to establish a digital factory. Digitalization and automation is much easier to establish in China because programmers, engineers, automation companies are much more competitive than they are overseas in Germany. In the early years, we were bringing the expertise of production and technology. Now it has turned the other way around. We are bringing the Chinese expertise and the Chinese speed back to Germany in order to be competitive in our German locations as well.
1: Both of you guys are here from Germany. You've been here a long time. How is it living here, doing business here? Do you find everything that you need?
2: In Taizong, it is very open, very friendly. Everything is there and also quite well prepared to buy some pretzels, to have a good bakery, also find the German beer.
0: Once a year in, I think, September, we have the beer festival in Taizong, which is really famous.
1: I think we need to come back for that.
3: It's with German beer and local beers, I'm sure, are plentiful. Excellent.
1: Wow!
4: Whoa!
1: Look at that.
4: Look at that.
1: Look at this Frankenstein's monster we've created.
4: Is this thing on?
5: Hello? I think you should be watching us now.
4: Okay.
5: Hi, nice to meet you.
4: Let's go! Oh, look at that!
1: Hey! All right, let's see how he handles his first challenge, huh?
4: Okay.
1: Well, going up the bridge.
4: Makes it look easy.
1: Yeah.

0: So can you see this tower and how it's on a little bit of a lean?
1: It is, actually.
0: This is the Tiger Hill Pagoda. Actually, it was built earlier than the Leaning Tower of Pisa, and it's on a more serious angle. So the question is, how much longer can it lean?
1: More than 5 minutes, I hope.
0: Let's hope so.
1: Oh, look at that.
0: Hey, a new friend.
1: That looks like...
0: Ooh, tricky.
1: Oh, look at that.
0: Hello, nice to meet you.

0: See this gate over here?
1: Yeah, yeah.
0: Yeah, actually, that's an ancient part of the city walls that were established when Suzhou was first built as the capital of the Wu Kingdom.
1: Oh, wow.
0: And that was over 2,500 years ago. Can you believe it?
1: Wow, very impressive.
0: Yeah.
1: Suzhou is famous for its classical gardens, its ancient canals, but it's also building more modern spaces.
0: It's incredible, isn't it? The ancient and the modern side by side. You know, this is what I said when you arrived, that we're going to see an amazing city, and here we are, enjoying every second.
1: True to your words.
0: Yep.

0: When planning this trip, I really wanted to make sure that I could show Ethan as much as possible about the industrial strength of Suzhou.
1: Hi.
0: I never imagined that I would learn so much about the importance of being in the right place to get things done. With the creation of humanoid robots or advanced materials from upstream to downstream, all a lot could be delivered in one place.
2: All of these things together make a huge difference. The ecosystem seems to be very mature. The policy and the institution seem to be in the right place to be moving at a different sort of pace.

0: foreign companies. In the early days, they felt that China really needed them. But over the years, the tables have turned. They need China just as much, if not more. The rest of the world really has to take a look at what is going on here and learn from this, because this is how you will accelerate the development of AI, the development of robotics and robotic intelligence and all of that stuff. I think it's fair to say that this week has changed my mind about quite a lot of things. I'm very much intrigued about what Suzhou might have in store for myself and my companies.
1: Are you starting to consider maybe setting up something here?
0: Yes, I would like to explore that.

0: Hello there, this is The World Today on CGTN. I'm Jia Yang in Beijing. Yemen's Houthis have launched more strikes on Riyadh's international airport, killing one person and injuring 11. The Houthi group says it has also carried out 4 missile and drone operations against airports and energy facilities across Saudi Arabia. In Yemen, Saudi airstrikes have continued across Houthi-held areas as the Saudi-led coalition vowed to respond firmly to the Houthi strikes. The Houthis said on Sunday that Saudi Arabia carried out 124 airstrikes in Yemen, targeting the capital Sana'a and several other provinces. Sunday's attack on Riyadh's airport followed a Houthi attack on the same airport a day earlier, which killed at least 12 and injured over 300. Sabir Safarov has more.
1: On Saturday afternoon, a missile hit the complex that houses Terminal 3 and 4, which handles domestic flights. It was the deadliest attack on Saudi Arabia in more than a decade. The victims include nationals from Saudi Arabia, Bangladesh, the United States, Jordan, Palestine, Syria, Sudan, and Egypt. Hospitals were flooded with patients brought in by ambulance and helicopter, and some of the injured are still in a critical condition. After the strike, police sealed every entrance and the lights around the complex were dimmed. However, no warning was sounded. This was the third attack on the same airport in a single week. The earlier strike killed at least 4 people, with Yemen's Houthi group claiming responsibility. The Saudi-led coalition has called Saturday's strike a war crime and promised a firm response. And the airport is not an isolated case. The coalition says its air defense have been shooting down Houthi drones and missiles across the country. In the past days, it reported intercepting a drone aimed to the eastern province and a ballistic missile over Al-Kharj, southwest of Riyadh. A projectile is the retail near the airport of Dammam. Last Thursday, the coalition said it destroyed a missile and 4 drones over Khamis Mushayd in the south and another missile over Jazan. And on Wednesday, the Houthis claimed strikes on Saudi military, and they were saying that behind all of this is a ground war. Saudi-backed government forces are pushing along Yemen's Red Sea coast, and the Houthis are answering by hitting Saudi cities and infrastructure. That matters well beyond Saudi Arabia. The Houthis are firing on shipping in the Red Sea, while Iran

0: blocking the Strait of Hormuz, which squeezes Gulf to supply from the both sides. It's also why the World Petroleum Congress happening in a much emptier city than planned. The UK, France and Germany have warned their citizens to await Riyadh, and many delegates are arriving by road from the other airports if they come at all. Sabir Safarov, Riyadh.
1: The Houthis have warned airlines, travelers and airport workers to stay away from Saudi airports and airspace, saying that they are vulnerable to attack. The group also threatens that worse is yet to come unless the Saudi-led coalition stops its attacks in Yemen. Ihab Al-Fadni has more.
2: Local authorities say Saudi Arabia has carried down a strike on Sana'a International Airport. This is the third time the airport has been targeted since the escalation between Riyadh and Ansar began in July. Against this bank drop, there are two key messages emerging from Sana'a today. First, Ansar military spokesman Yahya Sari has reiterated a warning to airlines, airport personnel and travelers to steer clear of Saudi airports and airspace with the exception of Makkah and Medina. He actually maintains these locations remain vulnerable to attack and that Saudi Arabia will bear responsibility if incoming threats are not intercepted. However, the group has stopped short of explicitly claiming responsibility for Saturday's attack on Riyadh Airport, despite the Saudi-led coalition directly accusing it of carrying out this strike. Second, Sana'a's political messaging has taken actually on more forcible tone. The Sana'a-run foreign ministry said the principle of reciprocity will determine its military response to Saudi Arabia. It's pointed to the casualties caused by Saudi strikes and the destruction of Yemeni infrastructure, including Sana'a airport. The ministry is calling for an end to Saudi military operations and restrictions on Yemen, warning that the repercussions for Saudi Arabia could become more severe if these actions persist. This comes on the heels, actually, of Ansarullah's claims of attacks on Riyadh airport, Apar airport, and the Hamis Mushayt military base earlier this week. The group has actually repeatedly insisted that its missiles stockpile is far from being depleted. It maintains that Yemen has more missiles. I mean, Ansarullah here, a group that has more missiles than other countries in the region, and it claims it could continue striking Saudi Arabia around the clock for even five years without running out.
1: Panama has recorded more than 200 aftershocks following Friday's magnitude 7.6 earthquake. The quake damaged hundreds of homes and infrastructure across the country's central provinces, prompting the government to declare a national state of emergency. Authorities and residents are now assessing the damage. Michelle Begay has more from Panonome, which is one of the cities affected.
3: This is one of the most dramatic examples of the destruction left by Panama's earthquake. We are in Penonome. This is a town about 150 kilometers away from Panama City, a 2.5 hour driving distance. And this is one of the hotels that fell. It's a three-story building, but thankfully there were no fatalities. But this is not the only building damaged in Penonome. The earthquake also brought down one of the towers of the city's historical cathedral and severely damaged the provincial government building. This city is an important administrative and commercial center in central Panama, and now local authorities are assessing how extensive the damage really is. Across Panama, authorities have declared a state of emergency. At least 27 people have been injured, hundreds of homes and schools have been damaged, and more than 100 aftershocks have been recorded.
4: It was a very difficult moment. Although we had gone through an earthquake simulation, and we were supposed to have another national simulation on Monday, I still get emotional thinking about it, because even though we knew where to go and we had heard the whistle blow, our legs shook and the ground shook all over.
3: And while Panama seems to have avoided the devastating loss of life that we've seen in other earthquakes across Latin America, scenes like this one show just how strong this earthquake really was. Michelle Bega, CGTN, Penonome, Panama.
1: The U.S., Greenland and Denmark have agreed to a security deal which will expand a U.S. military presence in Greenland. The trilateral agreement agreed on last month has sparked concerns over whether increased military

0: presence will uphold Arctic stability or heighten geopolitical tensions. Evangelos Sipsas tells us more from Reykjavik.
1: A new deal, a bigger American military footprint, and hopes of a fresh start. Washington is set to gain access to two additional military areas in Greenland. The island's government has welcomed the agreement, but after President Trump's threats to take control of Greenland, rebuilding trust may

0: U.S. again. So it will take time to build up trust, to be honest.
1: Washington sees Greenland as vital to its security. NATO points to Russian military activity as a reason for launching its mission to strengthen defenses. But there are risks.
2: That said, I still think the Arctic remains a relatively low-threat region for armed conflict. But tensions have increased, and the possibility of miscalculation and unintended consequences of actions has gone up. And so we are right to be worried about security in the Arctic.
1: Greenland may be at the center of this debate, but the stakes go well beyond the island. Here in Iceland, NATO has a strategic getaway to the North Atlantic. And as its military presence continues to grow, the challenge is strengthening security without undermining Arctic cooperation. Denmark wants NATO's Arctic Sentry mission to become a lasting presence. And non-Arctic countries like Italy also have a stake in the region's future.
3: We are a contributor of stability, so because we are very much interested in keeping the Arctic as an area of low tension. So we see that the geopolitical situation in the world is becoming more tense, and so Arctic should be preserved as an area of stability and cooperation.
1: Across the Arctic, Alaska faces Russia across the Bering Strait. Its governor argues that stronger defenses don't necessarily mean preparing for war.
4: I think it makes sense to modernize your military assets, but that doesn't mean you're gearing up for a conflict. A lot of times when you have the assets there, there's actually more cooperation and less conflict. I know that sounds contradictory, but we see it in other parts of the world.
1: For Greenland, it's about sovereignty. For Washington, security. And for the Arctic, the question is whether stronger defenses will preserve the peace or put it under greater strain. Evangelos Ipsos for CGTN, Reykjavik, Iceland.
5: Now, before we go, we leave you with images from Yuncheng Wetland Nature Reserve in northern China. Thousands of common cranes have reached the area, which is an important stopover and habitat on the East Asian-Australasian flyway for migratory birds. So enjoy your look at that. I'm Jia Yang in Beijing. Thanks for watching The World Today. And Sports Scene is next. Do stay tuned.

0: Coming up on Sports Scene, Zheng Qinwen beats Mira Andreeva in straight sets to win the China Open and lift her first WTA 1000 title at home. Kyrie Irving returns from injury and leads Dallas past Houston to wrap up the NBA China Games in Macau. And under fire, visitors Man City thrash Liverpool in front of a stunned Anfield in the Premier League. Hello, good morning. Thank you for joining us on Sports Scene. We're live from Beijing. I'm Mike Fox. Zheng Qinwen really gave her home fans something to cheer about after what's been a difficult year for her. The 24-year-old was able to shock French Open champion Mira Andreeva in straight sets to win the China Open in Beijing and claim her first 1,000-level title. Serving at the top there is Zheng, who saves three set points in the 10th game of the first set. After winning her first four matches in Beijing in three sets, Zheng claimed her quarterfinal and semi-final clashes in straight sets. So she enters this one in dominant form. And she goes on to win the opener 7-5 with an ace. The Olympic champion reached the quarterfinals as a qualifier at the US Open, which is now the lowest ranked player and first wild card to reach the final in Beijing. Zheng closes out the contest 6-4 thanks to another ace. Her first WTA 1000 title marks a sixth in total. She will return to the top 30 next week, having fallen to 160 midway through the season. Despite the loss, Russia's Andreeva will become the third youngest player this century to reach the top three for the first time.
1: First of all, I want to say congratulations for this year, the Roland Garros you won. That was an amazing achievement. I never had the chance to say congratulations to you. And second, congratulations for this week, reached the finals. You are such a young player, very talented, and congrats to your team. And next one, I want congrats to my team. I want to thank you for them supporting on me because I've been through a very tough year. And last of all, thank you for all the sponsors, all the referees, all the staff who are working hard this week, and thank you for the fans. 谢谢大家.
0: Meanwhile, the organizing committee held a press conference to release the full statistics for the China Open. This edition delivered standout results with multiple indicators, including the number of matches, spectator attendance, and commercial operations hitting all-time highs.
2: 创历届之最.
3: This year's China Open started on September 13th and ended on October 11th.

0: It not only covered WTA 1000, ATP 500, and ITF J300 professional events, but also hosted various tennis events, such as the MT400 Masters, 2026 Kingsing Cup China Wildcard Tournament, and other wheelchair competitions. The total number of matches during the tournament exceeded 1,600, the highest in its history. Across the event, the total number of visitors to the National Tennis Center is expected to exceed 450,000, a year-on-year increase of 25%. Among them, spectators from outside Beijing accounted for 60%, and nearly 10,000 were overseas spectators. For six consecutive days, single-day admissions exceeded 35,000, and on October 1st and 2nd, both surpassed 40,000. As of now, the China Open's overall box office revenue has reached 132 million yuan, a year-on-year increase of 48%, to set a historic high. Comprehensive consumption during the tournament is expected to exceed 55 million yuan, a year-on-year increase of 55%. Licensed merchandise sales revenue reached 28 million yuan, twice as much as last year. According to assessment data, this tournament generated a direct economic impact of 2.590 billion yuan and an indirect economic impact of 6.671 billion yuan.
1: It's been extremely positive feedback from the players. I mean, Mr. Chen, I think he said it very well when he said that China Open want to have Grand Slam standards. So this starts already at the airport, and the players are arriving 2 o'clock in the morning, 4 o'clock in the morning, and they are never left alone. There's always somebody picking them up. And then they get the car service to the hotel, and this year we had a new hotel which was 5 minutes from the site, which was very well appreciated by the players. They don't like to sit in a car for a long time. They like to come to the site and be able to go back. And then the improvements we did on the site and the player's lounge, that the player had a lot of activities there, not only eating and drinking, you know, there were other activities they could do, and they could also rest and watch other matches. So we get so much positive feedback. So now it has come to the stage where the players are coming and thanking us. In the past, we were thanking the players for coming to Beijing. Now they come and thank us because all the things we have done. And it's very important for us every year to improve. No one is perfect, not even China Open. So we always get some recommendations from the WTA supervisors and ATP supervisors. And of course, we try to look at those recommendations and change it. But the player feedback is overwhelming from the players.
2: Wang Manyu defended her women's title at the China Smash, also in Beijing, after defeating Hitomi Sato in four straight games. Heading into this match, Wang and Sato had only met once before on the WTT series, with Sato pulling off an upset just 3 months ago at the US Smash. However, Wang dominates the opener 11-2. Sato became the first Japanese player to reach a Grand Smash women's final, but Wang stays in control and wins the second, 11-8. The expedite rule is enforced later in the second game when the frame passes the 10-minute mark and the combined score of both players does not exceed 18 points. Under the rule, if the receiver returns the serve 13 subsequent strokes, the receiver can directly win the point. And now we can see Wang win this point under that very rule. She eventually clinches the third game, 11-3. Wang is also a back-to-back WTT Finals champion and looks to put the match to bed. Sato tries her best, but can't stop Wang from winning a second China Smash title and fourth WTT Grand Smash crown. In the men's singles final, Sora Matsushima edges Chinese Taipei's Lin Yunju 4-3 in a seven-game thriller. My word, he enjoyed that. The 19-year-old from Japan rose to world number one for the first time just days ago and prevails 11-7, 11-9, 7-11, 8-11, 5-11, 11-7, 11-9 to win his second Grand Smash title.
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0: put the pieces together to find what really matters to you. All around the world, all around the clock. Our reporters are at home across the globe. From our headquarters in Beijing and production centers in Washington, Nairobi, and London. 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See the difference.
1: Kyrie Irving scored a team-high 17 points in his return from injury to lead the Dallas Mavericks past the Houston Rockets 132-115 and earn a split of the two NBA China games in the Macau SAR. Irving, who was appearing in a game for the first time since suffering a torn left ACL in March 2025, makes an immediate impact by scoring the opening basket. The sometime controversial guard goes 6-for-13 from the field in just under 22 minutes of action, while also picking up 2 rebounds and 3 assists for Dallas. Last season's Rookie of the Year, Cooper Flagg, sets up Irving for one of those buckets and adds 14 points of his own. The Mavericks lead 95-85 going into the fourth, and stay on the front foot to close out the victory. Zachary Richard adds 17 in the win, while Marcus Smart races the Rockets with a game-high 20.
2: Getting injured at a later age back in the day or early in the years would be kind of like this sentence of, you know, a question of like whether or not you can get back to who you are. And I think the motivation at this point is bigger for us because it is about extending our careers, but it's also most importantly about proving ourselves right and proving the doubters wrong and proving the haters wrong. Of like, can you come back to being who you are? And I don't think anybody wants to leave the league injured, or, you know, I don't think anybody wakes up every day and just kind of looks themselves in the mirror and is like, I quit.
1: We end with the biggest story in all of sports right now. And Man City beat Liverpool 3-0 at Anfield in the Premier League. The result could still be rendered meaningless, with City still awaiting punishment for 114 guilty charges of financial breaches over the course of 9 years. City have appealed the verdict, but a points deduction and sanctions could still await the club. As for the action on the pitch, the visitors agreed. Greeted by boos and some angry chants, but Enzo Maresca's side stand firm early on and off the pitch before taking control. They're helped because Ryan Gravenberch is sent off in the 62nd minute for a second booking following that foul on Jeremy Doku. Erling Haaland then strikes 3 minutes later to give City the lead with a typical clinical finish. Doku doubles the advantage in the 68th minute with a brilliant curling effort from outside the box. And Ryan Cherki completes the rout in the 78th minute following a nice team move. It finishes 3-0. We still have no idea what happens next, and the heat on City doesn't look like it will be turned down anytime soon. For what it's worth, they are now 3 clear of Arsenal at the top after 6 wins from 6.
3: No, I think, again, I said during the week, we need to learn how to deal with the outside noise because of the situation, and the noise will be always there. So we need to learn how to deal with that. But at the same time, we need to try to make our noise, that is win games like we have done today, because at the end of the game, I think our fans, they were sinking. So the noise was from us and not from the environment.
1: I'm going to say goodbye for now with some more highlights of Zhongqin Wen's China Open title win. Don't forget to follow us using the handle CGTN Sports Team across X, Facebook and YouTube. And join me for more Sports Team at 1:15 p.m. And then at 3:30 p.m. Beijing time, I'll see you then.

0: Beijing and New York, two of the world's most important cities, separated by thousands of miles of land and sea, but both sharing a vision to make their city better for the millions who call it home. Beijing's master plan for 2016 to 2035 calls for building the Chinese capital into a world-class, harmonious and livable city, while New York City's One New York City 2050 strategy sets out a vision of building a stronger and fairer city. This month, as the world marks Urban October, a month dedicated by UN Habitat to reflecting on the future of our cities, it's a good time to talk about how we, as city dwellers, can enjoy a safer, cleaner environment, more convenient public transportation, and all-round better living conditions. What do the two cities have in common? What challenges do they both face? And what can we learn from each other's approach to urban governance and planning? Welcome to a special edition of The Point with me, Li Xin, coming to you from Beijing. I'm pleased to be joined by a special guest, J. Philip Thompson, Professor of Urban Planning and Politics of MIT, and former Deputy Mayor of New York City for Strategic Projects and Initiatives. Professor Thompson, welcome to The Point.
1: Thank you.
0: Thank you for joining us. Yes, it's good to have you on the show. It's very rare that we have a former mayor of an American city on our show, so I really look forward to our conversation. Now, you served as New York City's deputy mayor for strategic projects and initiatives. Could you first tell us what the role involved and what your main priorities were at the time?
1: Well, the role involved coming up with new ideas for city policy, but I also oversaw 23 different agencies, including youth and community development, small business, minority and women-owned business, consumer affairs, and worker protection, the City University of New York, workforce development, our democracy office, and many other offices.
0: So you've also been a frequent visitor to China, and I understand you have come here almost every year in recent years. Where have you been, and what has left the strongest impression on you about Chinese cities?
1: I've been to Beijing, and I've been to Chongqing. And I'd say, first of all, I've been struck by the warmth and hospitality of the people. In China, in both cities, the students I met with at local universities were surprisingly knowledgeable about the United States and curious about life in the United States. And like many people, I'm very struck by the quality of the transportation infrastructure in China.

0: and much of the new developments in housing and other kinds of facilities.
1: So these were your first encounters with China.
0: My first visits in China, I actually met with the Minister for Industry in China in 1988 when I was working for a local city government in New York City then. And he was describing all their plans to build new rail systems. At the time, they were building 2 million housing units a year, but he wanted to build more. And so things have changed and advanced a lot since that time.
1: Wow, it must be a world of difference that you have observed. But let's focus on, city governance. And what do you observe are the key differences between the way cities are governed in China and in the United States? Maybe you can also start with the commonality, if you have observed any.
0: Well, I would say, in terms of commonalities, almost all large cities really struggle with having their residents feel that government is responsive to their needs and their grievances. And I felt that both China and New York are trying to figure out ways to get their local residents more involved with public projects, whether it's improving sanitation or improving parks or improving public health, various ways to get people involved. And I think that's a challenge for all large cities.
1: What have you noticed as the different approaches to governing cities or city governance, or, as you said, helping citizens better involved in the governance of their own cities? What are the different approaches you have observed, Professor Thompson?
0: Well, I noticed that Beijing is attempting to combine data analysis from citizen complaints and other sources of data with engaging local committees in neighborhoods at a very local level to ask people what they see and how they think problems can be best resolved. And in New York, we have a lot of local committees as well, but we don't really engage citizens. We don't show them the data. We don't connect the data we get about local complaints. We may know that at City Hall, but we don't communicate that back to the neighborhoods, so that people in the neighborhoods don't even know what their neighbors are complaining about. And so I think we can strengthen that connection more between kind of the data and local people and their ideas and their involvement.
1: What do you gather as the reasons behind the ability or the willingness of the Beijing administrator to communicate that kind of data about public aspirations or public complaints with the grassroots citizens? What do you think enabled them to do that or compel them in other senses?
0: Well, I think China has a long history of local sort of committees in neighborhoods, and New York does also, but I'd say it's rare, it's pretty unusual in the United States to have what we have, community boards, they're called. And we have 90 of them in New York City, but that's unusual. And in that way, New York is more like China in that we have that tradition. But in New York, I don't think we're as quite as accustomed to managing data. And I don't think we centralize data across

0: agencies very often. And so one agency that deals with housing might not know what another agency that's dealing with health in the very same community. They don't look at each other's data. They don't talk to each other a whole lot. And so there's not as much coordination, I would say, in New York as I see in Beijing.
1: In 2019, Beijing launched the Swift Response to Public Complaints reform. It's built around a citizen service hotline that's by the number 12345, very easy to remember. And the idea is to enable the city to respond quickly to public complaints and use that feedback to identify and address broader problems in the city. So you attended a relevant forum in 2024 and you spoke about the system. What do you think is distinctive about this approach to urban governance?
0: Well, the system in Beijing, I was told, was modeled on New York City's system. And people from Beijing went to New York and studied New York. And so I see a lot of similarity between New York's 311 system and Beijing's 12345 system. In New York, we also have a system called 911, which is for emergencies, police, fire, and medical emergencies. And then our 311 system has 500 different categories for complaints. And then the various complaints are sent to agencies to handle. However, what we don't have in New York, which I think Beijing is moving on more quickly, is follow-up and accountability so that local residents can actually know when they're going to get a response and who is responsible for handling their complaints and so forth. And so we're still working on that system. Also, until recently, our system mainly consisted of people answering the phone. And now we're transitioning more to online and AI. We're experimenting with AI. And so I think that will help in increasing transparency.
1: Well, if you ask my personal opinion, I would be very careful with having AI answering the phone because my limited experience with AI receptionists has not been very nice because they're like a little bit annoying. The computer says no, you know, if you know my joke. But anyway,
0: Oh
1: yeah.
0: yeah, yeah, oh yeah. You know, I think we need to always have the option of talking to a human being, but sometimes AI can respond more quickly,
1: True.
0: and so we're again, this is new, so we're improving.
1: Yeah. But, you know, I'm curious because so often, from my observation, what is said about China, about Chinese government, about Chinese governance on American TV is very often negative. Do you find a real gap between what you were told or what you thought Chinese city governance is and what you actually experienced here in China?
0: No, because there are a lot of Chinese people who visit New York City, and so and I'm an academic. I actually read books, and so I don't go, I don't listen to what is said on television and take it as truth. And the other thing is, when I was a young student involved in the black student movements. And China, and particularly Mao Zedong, wrote a letter to black students when we were protesting. And he was the only head of state, China was the only country that invited the students to come and visit, which many did in 1968 and again in 1972. And students like me, we started reading about China and we formed our own opinion.

0: and got to know people. And so I always feel that it's best to visit and know and see for yourself and think for yourself, as opposed to listen to American media. I find that a lot of people come to the United States, don't know anything about problems in the United States.
1: True. Well, yeah, sometimes we tend to take things for granted even without knowing. So it's good to always have that clear-eyed approach. So speaking from this perspective, I really wonder, having, observed how your Chinese counterpart works, what do you think Beijing could potentially look to New York City or further look into the experience and good practice of New York City and learn the other way around? Because China, I think, does a pretty good job in terms of, getting citizen on the grassroots involved to responding quickly to, citizen complaints. But in terms of building a world-class dynamic city, what do you think are some of the things that Chinese administrators or administrators somewhere else in the world could potentially learn from New York's experience?
0: One of the things we have in New York that I think is exciting and worth visiting is something called the Brooklyn Navy Yard, where there are 600 startup businesses, and they're all focused on new ideas and innovation. A number of universities also have students and faculty who work with the Navy Yard and come up with new ideas and new kinds of innovations. And so I think having places like that perhaps could be of interest to folks in China to come visit. And I also think that where our universities, we have 40 campuses of that are part of the City University of New York, and we have a 500,000 students enrolled in those campuses, and all of them kind of are different. And I think it's one of the strengths of New York is actually we have a lot of universities. We have a lot of sort of ideas floating around, and we have a lot of coffee shops and places where students and faculty and others can just come and share ideas, and you never know what's going to come out of that. A lot of the greatest inventions have actually come out of these informal conversations that take place because people are all working in different fields, but they have ways to talk amongst each other and share ideas in a free, open, no agenda kind of way.
1: I see. I see. Very interesting. And I think a big world-class city needs that kind of environment for sure. Looking ahead, what do you see as the biggest common challenges facing New York City and, cities in China as well?
0: I think the biggest challenge is economic and making sure our young people have good jobs that enable them to prosper and raise a family and afford housing and other things that folks need, take care of their elderly parents while taking care of their young children, which is, I think, a challenge in both China and in the US. One problem we have in the US that I don't think is quite as severe in China is wealth distribution or income distribution. And more than half of workers in the US, and it's definitely in New York, do not have a college degree. And for those workers, they have not had a wage increase since 1980 in 46 years. Meanwhile, prices for everything have gone up. And so the standard of living for most workers in the US has been stagnant at best for almost 50 years. So that's a big challenge for us. I think it's compounded when you have computerized manufacturing now and AI, and a lot of young people are very worried.

0: that they won't have employment in the future because they don't know what their jobs will be there or not. And I sense in China also that young people are very uncertain of what lies in the future. And so in both places, I think we have to really think about how the economy is changing and how we make sure our people prosper in what's coming.
1: Is there a potentially good practice or lesson that New York can offer to Beijing as it has, lived through the curve ahead of Beijing, let's say, while we're looking at this issue, which is growing on the horizon, and we're, going all out to embrace it to try to, undercut that problem. But are there any tips that New York City can share with other, emerging economies such as Beijing, such as the one in China?
0: Well, one thing that the current mayor of New York's, Zohran Mamdani, is working on is something we started, which was we started a program of making sure every four-year-old was enrolled in school and that they were introduced at a young age to critical thinking and also social cooperation, how to work with other children. The current mayor is working to make sure every three-year-old is in school, and eventually we want to start even younger. And so the way I put it is, when I went to school, I was taught to memorize things. The 2 + 2 = 4. I was not really taught complex thinking, like 2 + 2 = 4 is a linear progression. But if you're measuring heat and water, not everything is linear. When you get above 212 degrees, you lose your water altogether. If you get below 32 degrees, you don't have water, you have ice. And so introducing young children to think about how to apply ideas and knowledge in a critical way and ask questions and work on problem solving with their fellow students, starting early, is something we're working on in New York. I think maybe that's something that could be helpful.
1: What about going back to nature, going back to the simple, meaningful aspects of life? Sometimes we want to develop ourselves. We want things to be more modern, more glitzy, more sophisticated. But on the other hand, we're all growing unhappy, or less happy, and more anxiety, greater sleeping problems. I think for city dwellers, that's a very big aspect of the problem. What do you say to that? Is there anything that New York has been doing? You have had this problem also ahead of Beijing too. Are you addressing it in any successful way?
0: Well, we've put a lot of investment into parks and to encouraging people to utilize public space more. We also are introducing elementary school students. We have schools now that are focused on the ocean, and students spend a lot of time just studying nature and literally going in the water and learning about sea life, things like that. And one area we're just beginning to really explore, I think, are nature-based solutions. So, for example, Singapore and Scandinavia use black soldier flies to eat sludge, which is waste. And then they grind the soldier flies and make all-natural fertilizer for crops, for food production, and avoid a lot of the chemicals that are used in fertilizing. And so those kinds of approaches, learning more how we can use nature to help us. Of course, things like solar energy and geothermal is also bringing us more in touch with nature.
1: Well, China is very proud of its drive to renew its city, to clean up its air, its environment, become more renewable. What is your impression in this regard after touring Chinese cities? Any thoughts, anything that impressed you, or anything that you think could be done better?
0: Well, I saw battery storage, whole fields full of batteries.

0: batteries so that people it can stabilize the grid. So when demand is very high for electricity, for air conditioners on a hot day or other things, people can rely on batteries for backup and you don't overwhelm the electrical grid. That is definitely something we can learn from in the United States because we have our grid is very old, and we have blackouts from time to time, and that's avoidable if we take a different approach. So China's been great on that. China's also manufacturing lots of solar panels, and finding other ways to conserve energy. So all those things we can learn from. In the United States, until recently, we were investing in offshore wind. And perhaps with the next federal administration, we'll go back into offshore wind. But that's another area where I think we can share lessons. How do we tap what nature already provides to solve more of our problems? And also, we can't keep building cities using concrete and steel because we're running out of raw materials. So how do we then work together to invent new materials in order to build cities and expand our cities?
1: Well, another very important aspect is the human side, the people-to-people side. It's also part of nature because by nature, people are curious towards each other. People are friendly towards each other, just as this conversation we're having. I find it extremely interesting, although I'm not a urban planner or, I don't major in that. But it's fascinating to talk to someone who has a very different background. And maybe that's why there are so many sister cities between China and the United States. Beijing and New York has actually been sister cities since the 1980. So this is a relationship that has lasted for decades. How do you assess the development of people-to-people cultural exchanges between cities such as New York and Beijing?
0: I think we've been doing a terrible job in New York of
1: Why?
0: maintaining our sister city relationships with Beijing and with other cities. And so that's an area I think we really need to work on. And I don't think most people in New York government even know that we have a sister city relationship with Beijing. New Yorkers love, they consider themselves world citizens. They love the fact that we have children that speak 150 languages in New York City public schools. Both my kids studied Mandarin for 8 years, and learned a lot about Chinese culture and history. And it feels like they have friends online with young people in China, and they just feel that's how the world should be. And so I think the more we know each other as people, the less we have to fear from each other. And the more we can cooperate with each other, and that's better for the whole world.
1: And we'll all do better, isn't it, after
0: We
1: we.
0: all do better if we know each other and work together. And most people in China and most people in the United States are hardworking people who just want to raise their families and just want to see the world become better. And so I
1: Absolutely.
0: think we have that in common.
1: That's our dream. I guess that's also the essence of the American dream. It's actually very similar, isn't it?
0: That is the essence of the American dream. I will say we're having to fight for that dream in the United States. Not everyone believes in that.
1: Well, I hope you can achieve that dream. I wish all the very best for you, for
0: Oh, we're
1: your
0: going to
1: family.
0: win. We're going to win this fight. You know, the American people are more and more, understanding that we need to go in a different direction than we currently are, and be more of a friend, to the people of the entire world.
1: Thank you so much, Professor Philip Thompson, a former deputy mayor of the city of New York, now a professor of urban planning and politics of MIT. It's truly
0: Thank
1: been a
0: you.
1: pleasure. Thank
0: It was
1: you.
0: a thank you very much.
1: Thank you. And with that, we come to the end of this special edition of The Point with me, Liu Xin, coming to you from Beijing. As usual, you can follow me on Facebook.

0: Beijing. This is Global Watch.
1: Hello and thanks so much for joining us on Global Watch. I'm Dong Shi.
2: And I'm Xiao Yang. Our top stories this hour.
1: One person is killed and nearly a dozen injured in a new attack by Yemen's Houthis on Riyadh's international airport.
2: The Beijing Forum on Swift Response to Public Complaints opens today with a focus on how digital technologies are reshaping urban governance.
1: U.S. President Donald Trump claims an energy ceasefire between Russia and Ukraine, but there is no confirmation from Moscow or Kyiv.
2: And the redeveloped Guanggang port opens for easier travel between southern China Shenzhen and the Hong Kong SAR.
1: Yemen's Houthis have launched another attack on Riyadh's international airport, killing one person and injuring 11. The Houthi group says it has also carried out 4 missile and drone operations against airports and energy facilities across Saudi Arabia. The Saudi-led coalition has vowed to respond firmly to the Houthi strikes. The Houthis said on Sunday that Saudi Arabia had carried out 124 airstrikes in Yemen, and targeting the capital Sana'a and several other provinces. Sabir Seferov has more from Riyadh.
3: On Saturday afternoon, a missile hit the complex that houses Terminal 3 and 4, which handles domestic flights. It was the deadliest attack on Saudi Arabia in more than a decade. The victims include nationals from Saudi Arabia, Bangladesh, the United States, Jordan, Palestine, Syria, Sudan, and Egypt. Hospitals were flooded with patients brought in by ambulance and helicopter, and some of the injured are still in a critical condition. After the strike, police sealed every entrance and the lights around the complex were dimmed. However, no warning was sounded. This was the third attack on the same airport in a single week. The earlier strike killed at least 4 people, with Yemen's Houthi group claiming responsibility. The Saudi-led coalition has called Saturday's strike a war crime and promised a firm response. And the airport is not an isolated case. The coalition says its air defense have been shooting down Houthi drones and missiles across the country. In the past days, it reported intercepting a drone aimed to the eastern province and a ballistic missile over Al Kharj, southwest of Riyadh. A projectile is the retail near the airport of Dammam. Last Thursday, the coalition said it destroyed a missile and 4 drones over Khamis Musaid in the south and another missile over Jazan. And on Wednesday, the Houthis claimed strikes on the Saudi military, and they were saying that behind all of this is a ground war. Saudi-backed government forces are pushing along Yemen's Red Sea coast, and the Houthis are answering by hitting Saudi cities and infrastructure. That matters well beyond Saudi Arabia. The Houthis are firing on shipping in the Red Sea, while Iran blocking the Strait of Hormuz, which squeezes Gulf to supply from the both sides. It's also

0: why the World Petroleum Congress happening in a much emptier city than planned. The UK, France and Germany have warned their citizens to await Riyadh, and many delegates are arriving by road from the other airports if they come at all. Sabir Safarov, Riyadh.
1: Ihab Alfandi joins us now from Sana'a with the latest. Ihab, can you tell us about the Houthis' latest attacks on Riyadh's airport?
2: Well, we're hearing from Sana'a that Ansarullah, also known as the Houthis, is claiming responsibility for a new wave of attacks inside Saudi Arabia, including another attack on Riyadh's King Khalid International Airport. In a statement yesterday, the group's military spokesman said the airport had been targeted in three separate waves since Saturday evenings, claiming that air traffic was disrupted and the airport was completely shut down. The group also claimed it struck two Aramco facilities in the Eastern province, as well as King Fahd International Airport in Dammam. Now, what's significant here is that these attacks come amid a sharp escalation between the two sides. Ansarullah is presenting them as a direct response to the ongoing Saudi airstrikes in Yemen. According to the group, 124 airstrikes hit several Yemeni provinces in just 24 hours, bringing the total number of strikes it reports since the escalation began to more 2,000 airstrikes. Against that backdrop, the conversation appears to be actually becoming increasingly reciprocal, with both sides stepping up their attacks and critical infrastructure, particularly airports and energy facilities, coming under threat. At the same time, Ansarullah has renewed its warning to airport workers, international companies of airports in Mecca, and the exception of airports in Mecca and Medina. Taking together, these developments suggest that the escalation is far from over. Sana'a is signaling it has no intention of backing down for now, warning that it will intensify its attacks inside Saudi Arabia and let the airstrikes stop and what scribes as the blockade on Yemen is lifted. Back.
3: Apparently, Houthis are fighting both Saudi Arabia and Yemeni government forces. What can you tell us about the fighting between Yemeni government forces and the Houthis at the moment?
2: Well, the situation on the ground actually remains tense, especially around Taiz, where fighting is continuing on several fronts, including Al-Masarikh and the western and eastern approaches to the city. What we are hearing from the government side is that the Taiz military access has carried out eight airstrikes against Ansarullah positions, vehicles, and reinforcements. The strikes reportedly hit areas including Meilat and Al-Sayani in the west, as well as positions near Sikisti Strait and the Saftal Hills around a former Saftal actually hotel in eastern Taiz. The area is of military significance because its elevated terrain overlooks parts of the city, making it strategically important in the fighting, and Al-Salala Hills. And it's just, it's not just airstrikes. Government forces say they've also repelled an infiltration attempt by Sana'a forces from Najd Qasim towards Taluk in Al-Masarikh district southwest of Taiz city. The clashes then extended into the Taluk Valley. Further north, in Al-Jawf, government forces say their operations are continuing with airstrikes artillery. A rocket fire targeting Ansarullah positions, a fortification, and weapon depots. Now, Ansarullah is also reporting military activity on its side. In its latest statement yesterday, the group's military spokesman said its forces targeted Saudi-backed military concentrations in Ras Al Arra and Al-Sayani with six ballistic missiles and two drones. He claimed the strikes left dozens of people dead or wounded. So both sides are continuing to apply military pressure, but through different means. Government forces are repeating intensified air and ground operations, while Ansarullah says it's targeting opposing forces with missiles and drones.
3: Ihab, we appreciate your time and your update. Thank you so much for joining us today. Concerns are also growing that the conflict between Saudi Arabia and Yemen's Houthis may widen following U.S. President Donald Trump's suggestion that Washington could intervene. CGTN spoke to Brigadier General Abed Mohammed Al-Thor, an advisor to the

0: Minister of Defense affiliated with the Houthis in Sana'a on the chances of de-escalation.
1: The primary objective of targeting Saudi airports is, first and foremost, to impose a blockade in response to a blockade, airport for airport, city for city. If Saudi Arabia continues escalating its actions and its war against our country, our military options are extremely broad, and Saudi Arabia will not be able to withstand them for even 1 month.

0: people and injured over 300. And foreign nationals were amongst the dead, including from the US, Egypt and Jordan. Arab League members, Turkey, Israel and Pakistan have called it a violation of international humanitarian law. Saudi Arabia, Egypt, Pakistan and Turkey released a joint statement demanding that the Houthis halt attacks unconditionally. Iranian Foreign Minister Saeed Abbas Araghchi has said Tehran stands ready to facilitate dialogue between Saudi Arabia and Yemen.
1: A top Iranian security official says the U.S. has accepted some of Iran's seven conditions for reopening the Strait of Hormuz, but uncertainty remains over the other terms. The Secretary of Iran's Supreme National Security Council, Mohsen Rezaei, made the remarks in an interview with Iran's state-run Press TV. He warned that if the U.S. takes more aggressive action against Iran, its assets, including key data systems and AI sensors in the West Asia region, will be targeted. Rezaei says Iran will not return to its previous diplomatic norms, but will never completely abandon diplomacy. He says Iran will be the side to determine the confrontation's end and will continue to resist until all its legitimate demands are met.
0: Now we're joined by Hu Wenping, research fellow with the Institute of West Asian and African Studies at the Chinese Academy of Social Sciences. Ms. Hu, thank you for joining us on the show. The Houthis in Saudi Arabia, their attacks have been escalating. So can you explain to us first, what is Saudi Arabia's role in this conflict and what challenges does it face?
2: Well, thanks for having me. Actually, when we witness all those tension building in the Middle East, we have seen the Saudi's role now is facing a very difficult challenge because now they have to involved fully in this war with the Houthi forces in Yemen. Actually, now we have seen the two fighting front going on in the Middle East. One is the U.S., Israel, and with the Iran. And now another one, second one, is the Saudi Arabia with the Yemen Houthis. So this second one now is catching a lot of international attention. Even now is about to push the Donald Trump administration, whether to step in or step out. Like he used to be. So now Saudi, even though it looks like a giant, but the Houthi forces, some people say it's like ants, but it's not like that way in real, because Houthi forces has been fighting with the Iran, with the, you know, Saudi Arabia, not only just the recent new round, actually started from 2014. By that time, when the Yemen civil war broke out, and then the Houthi forces all the way taken over lots of big strongholds in the Yemen and make the Yemen, the, you know, the government actually step back. By that time, this Saudi Arabia government stepped in. So ever since that until now, you see how many years passed? And the Houthi forces not being destroyed at all, even dragging, you know, Saudi in this war and getting deeper and deeper, and even cannot now get out, even now asking for other supporter outside of the region.
1: Ms. Hu, what is the likelihood of Washington intervening here in this conflict? And if Donald Trump did decide to step in what capacity would the United States intervene?
2: Well, this capacity, all the possibility for United States getting now we just see slightly increase this possibility. The reason I said slightly increase is because before Donald Trump, President Trump, rejected this call from Saudi Arabia in a very clear language saying not join. This is the thing beyond the United States consideration. Seems Saudi Arabia can handle this by themselves. And because this rejection, that is why Saudi Arabia signed this so-called collective security treaty, MEGA alliances, this collective security treaty with Turkey, with Pakistan. But now with the recent this airport attack by the Houthi forces, caused 13 people died and more than 300 injured, and those death casualty even including one American passport holder. So this thing maybe gave more pressure to Donald Trump. That's why make him come out with the voice saying U.S. may consider maybe we'll get involved in. But to my own understanding, I don't think this possibility It's very high.

0: Because now the top consideration for Donald Trump is not getting involved in the war with Yemen Houthi forces. It's to how to keep the oil prices in the U.S. getting down. That's why now he even answered saying yes to buy the, you know, Russia's those diesel, those resources. And then how to keep his supporting rate higher, not that low. Because all the purpose is for November. Now it's coming soon, this midterm election. So it's not saying getting into another war that will drag him even in the down supporting rate. So from those big background, I don't think White House will step in saying this fighting with the Yemen immediately. Of course, not in excluding, saying all the possibility. Maybe he just using one strike. U.S. has been doing that before. Strike the Yemen Houthis forces, saying, okay, that is answer the this Saudi Arabia's requirement. But it's not saying long-term, permanently, full-scale, and getting into the war, officially fighting with Houthi forces.
1: Ms. He, help us get a clearer picture of what's happening in the region. What are the interests of the major countries? How are they linked, and how might this evolve as the conflicts go on?
0: Yes. Now, if you look about the big picture in the Middle East, of course, it's not, very positive way. It's a pessimistic point of view. Because economically speaking, with the February, from February this year, with the war, the U.S. and Israel bombing on Iran, now the Iran make a retaliation targeting to all those U.S. military forces in UAE, in Saudi Arabia, in Qatar, all over. So already, and then followed with this close of the Strait of Hormuz. So already economically make all those areas, this Middle East area, the GDP has been wiped out, saying completely this year, 2026, no those GDP growth rate at all. And then you look about the security concern. Now the Middle East countries, UAE and also all those countries, before they think they can rely on the U.S., those umbrella to give them security. That's why they keep buying the Americans' weapon, this and that, spending lots of dollars, billions of dollars. But now from this war, now two war, even Yemen Houthi forces can hit Saudi Arabia's international airport, make now this all those airports now have to shut down. So make them feel security concern not guaranteed anymore from the U.S., this umbrella. They have to find their own way. That is why we witnessed this mega security alliance, this since has been formed, bringing Pakistan, bringing Turkey and Saudi Arabia, the three are saying join the collective this security architecture. But this one is very new. We haven't seen now the Turkey or Pakistan all saying, okay, let's step in to fight with Houthi, face to face. But now they are also saying they need to reconsider because this is for defense, saying it's not for make attack. This is a war is coming from Pakistan and Turkey. So all in all, this area now is facing double challenge, economically and security. Now it still has a long way to go, how to find the way out.
1: Well, thank you so much for your insights. Really appreciate it. He Wenping with the Chinese Academy of Social Sciences.
2: We're heading for a short break now. When we come back on Global Watch. 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
1: The Beijing Forum on Swift Response to Public Complaints opens this afternoon. This year's event on urban governance has a particular focus on the digital intelligence era. And for more, let's check in with CGTN reporter Sun Tianyuan, live in Beijing for us this hour. Tianyuan, bring us up to speed on the event.
2: Oh, yes, Zhongshi. Well, there's a few highlights of the event. Actually, first, you will see a growing presence of international guests at the forum this year, and over 240 international guests from more than 70 countries and regions have gathered in Beijing for the forum. And I actually spoke with some of them yesterday, and they are quite excited, and they say it's a great platform for ideas to exchange, and they're also excited to see the Chinese model, the Beijing response system, and they're can't wait to reflect the idea to their own cities. And secondly, we've also seen a strong focus on artificial intelligence and digital technologies. Well, just for your information, Beijing's hotline system actually handled 200 million cases over the past 7 years. So this is quite a stunning number, and this is where technology comes in. Beijing has been using artificial intelligence to categorize and analyze the data and also the cases, and to route them to the right departments more efficiently. So this is all about getting answering or responding to people's needs in a smarter way. And also, the discussions has also been taken outside the conference hall. And earlier this morning, participants had a chance to visit the Beijing 12345 Citizen Hotline Center, actually, and as well as local communities, to find out the work that's been done on the ground. And for more on this, more on Beijing's approach to urban governance, let's bring in my guest here today, Dr. Andres from University College London. Pleasure to have you on our program.
3: Thank you for having me.
2: So we met last night.
3: We did.
2: Yeah, at the screening of the documentary movie Hotline Beijing. It was quite impressive and quite touching, right?
3: It was a very, very emotional movie. I ended up actually crying, as you know. I think the movie really reflecting the extent to which 12345 really target different needs and also allows everyone to be able to address concerns. And from my perspective, I was very touched by the story of this mom. Her son was suffering from a special medical condition, and through the 12345, they managed really to voice up, and they managed to change the insurance system in order to be covered. And seeing this little boy and seeing his mom actually crying in the room was very, very touching. And as a mom myself, I was really, really touched. And he ended up crying with you while you were doing
2: that.
3: I know.
2: Quite an emotional and quite inspirational movie. And you also participated at the events this morning. And what impressed you most?
3: I think very, very inspiring. In two ways. I think the first thing is really to see the extent to which 12345 has advanced in recent years, from starting to really dealing with sort of complaints to now having this sort of looping system of being able to understand what is happening, being able to respond to complaints, sort of everyday complaints, but more importantly, really be able to get the right data to then analyze it, then react at a larger scale, but also then being able to provide back feedback. And we heard from a lot of individuals working for Beijing government, but we also heard from other local authorities, other cities across the globe, and it was really interesting to see how the 12345 system is actually inspiring other cities across the globe, and seeing participants who were there 2 years ago, they came again, and they wanted to reflect and showcase what they've been doing since then.
2: Mm-hmm. And also, we've been talking about artificial intelligence. This is something new for the entire system. What's your take on that? is?
3: I think it is an absolutely exciting, in a way, transition we live in currently, because artificial intelligence is really bringing this ability to automate tasks, to accelerate our abilities, to almost have another sort of human brain, exactly. Another sort of friend working with you constantly, doing basic tasks, and then allowing you effectively to do more, and to do more more faster, but also more critically. So this is really absolutely brilliant to see how artificial intelligence is really informing how we're thinking about

0: that everyday lives, but also thinking about the potential. And obviously Beijing, China at the forefront are really pushing for the adoption of artificial intelligence. And I think this is really a key period where artificial intelligence is going to spread, and hopefully for the better. And from my perspective, we're doing a lot of work at University College London as part of my portfolio as Vice Provost Inequalities to really engage on how artificial intelligence is going to allow to tackle inequalities. And of what I saw yesterday in the movie, but also listening to a lot of presentation this morning, I think it is fascinating how this is allowing voices that were probably hidden before to be able to get heard, and almost really to sort of rebalance this sort of distribution of power and the ability really to engage with decision making.
1: To bridge the gap.
0: Exactly.
1: That's exactly what we need technology to do in the future, right?
0: Absolutely.
1: Thank you so much for your insights.
0: You're welcome. It was absolutely a pleasure. Thank you very much for inviting me.
1: And also coming up this afternoon, the opening ceremony is about to kick off in just a few hours. And a series of findings and also documents, as well as global studies, will be released at a forum. Zhongxi.
2: All right, Daniel, we appreciate your reporting there. Thank you so much.
3: Well, let's take a look now at how Beijing's 12345 hotline works. Residents can make calls to make inquiries, file complaints, request assistance, or offer suggestions. Each request is registered and filed as a case, which is then assigned to the relevant local authority or government departments. The department then investigates and takes action within specified time frames, and they'll be coordinating with other agencies when necessary. Urgent cases are given priority, but the process doesn't end when a case is closed. The hotline follows up with residents to check whether their concerns have been addressed and how satisfied they are. And that feedback is also used to evaluate government departments, helping to ensure accountability and improve public services. And here are some residents' experiences with the hotline.
4: The government really takes residents' complaints about these small issues seriously and handles them really quickly. Now, it doesn't even flood in the courtyard when it rains, and all the various pipes in the alleyways have been put underground. I think we should understand each other. It's not easy for the government either. They have the people in mind.
5: In the past, it took me 20 to 30 minutes to go home and change the battery. With these battery swapping cabinets, it only takes 2 or 3 minutes. The government has really solved a lot of practical problems for us.
2: The public service hotline offers a glimpse into how Chinese cities listen and respond. Available 24/7 in 10 languages, it connects people with the relevant authorities to seek answers, report problems, and get help. Over the past 7 years, the Beijing 12345 public service hotline has handled a total of 200 million cases from individuals and businesses, with both resolution and satisfaction rates exceeding 97%. Beijing has added sign language service agents to the 12345 citizen service hotline for people in need with hearing impairment and language disorders. Using big data technology, Beijing accurately picks out the hot and tough issues that citizens care about. Since 2021, over 70 urban governance issues have been included in the monthly problem-solving initiative.
3: And we spoke with Dr. Bernardia Chandradewi, Secretary General of United Cities and Local Governments Asia Pacific. And she says through this hotline, Beijing authorities are able to draw lessons from public complaints to improve governance capacity.
6: Here in Beijing, I see how the government also engages different kind of groups here. You also engage women, you also engage people with disabilities. Mm-hmm. So it's not just ordinary people that you're looking at. Mm-hmm. So you understand who are the people living in your cities. Mm-hmm. That's important aspects. Mm-hmm. And I'm quite impressed by this 12345 hotline. And also yesterday we saw a very nice movie, documentary.
3: Right.
6: It's very touching.
3: Mm.
6: Because why it's so touching? Because, people make some kind of issue, some of complaints through this hotline, and the government managed to solve it quickly by having those kind of, by having this kind of complaint. Then the government also learned.
3: Mm.
6: So the ability of the government to Here,

0: to also hear the people's voices and to react and also to respond quickly, that's very impressive.
1: At Beijing's Fengtai railway station, a call to the city's 12345 hotline triggers a fast and personal response. Within minutes, a traveler's best friend volunteer is dispatched to the scene. We meet with a volunteer to see the hotline in action.
2: I'm Li Xuerong, a volunteer with Traveler's Best Friend. 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We provide directions, consultation, and caring assistance for passengers in need.
3: Li Xuerong is 62. 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She even taught herself English to better help international travelers. 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Beyond helping travelers on the spot, volunteers also respond to cases from the 12345 hotline. 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
2: I've learned so much. 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
3: From a call to a helping hand, Fengtai Station is closing the last mile of traveler assistance, turning public service into a promise kept.
5: Do stay with us on Global Watch, still ahead. U.S. President Donald Trump claims there's an energy ceasefire between Russia and Ukraine, but there's no confirmation from Kyiv or Moscow.
1: And the redeveloped Huangdong port opens for easier travel between southern China's Shenzhen and the Hong Kong SAR. Stay with us.

A vast land of 1.4 billion people. 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

0: U.S. President Donald Trump claims an energy ceasefire between Russia and Ukraine has been agreed to, and the deal is effective immediately. Ukrainian President Volodymyr Zelensky says he is unaware of the ceasefire and is awaiting details from the U.S. Moscow has not commented on the announcement. Our Kate Fisher reports from Washington.
1: Yeah, well, he has put out a message this morning on his Truth Social platform saying that he says an energy ceasefire has been established between Russia and Ukraine, and that both sides have agreed. But as you noted there, Volodymyr Zelensky of Ukraine saying that he knows nothing about this, and indeed

0: would like some more details, but has said yes, he will be happy to go along with this, is as long as Russia will too. We have not heard from the Kremlin on this. Just to give you some background to where this has come from, over the weekend, Donald Trump getting very frustrated with Volodymyr Zelensky and blaming him essentially for the higher fuel prices across the world, saying that Zelensky is causing a world problem by targeting Russian oil refineries with attacks. And then suggesting that Ukraine needs a new leader because of that. Volodymyr Zelensky saying that he would happily, well, he would stop attacking Russian oil refineries if they stopped attacking Ukrainian energy sites, as well as killing civilians. And until they do that, he is not willing to stop.
1: Ukraine supports all genuine and reliable formats for a ceasefire and an end to the war. Ukraine is ready to refrain from striking Russian energy infrastructure, and we count on the same readiness from Russia as well as on the agreement reached by the President of the United States on this matter.
0: Volodymyr Zelensky has also given an interview to ABC News here in the US in which he says that if Russia was willing to do a full ceasefire, then he would call presidential elections within the next 60 days. Another indication of how keen he is to get diplomacy moving on this. And with Donald Trump's message this morning, it seems to be that he is now also back perhaps on this diplomatic pathway. Just some more context to all of this. On Friday, Donald Trump said that he would waive US sanctions on the import of Russian diesel into the United States. One of the ways he is trying to bring down those diesel prices here in the US. That, of course, angered not only Volodymyr Zelensky, who says that will give the Russians more money to fund their war machine, but also Ukrainian allies like the UK and Germany, who have both come out and said that they stand with Ukraine. Germany saying that it will not be waiving its sanctions on Moscow, whatever the US is doing.
2: A powerful earthquake has left a trail of destruction across parts of Panama. In the central city of Panonome, buildings have partially collapsed. Residents are now assessing the damage and figuring out what comes next. Michelle Begay reports.
3: Jesus Salvador Perez was working at a public school in La Villa de los Santos when Friday's magnitude 7.5 earthquake struck Panama. He credits three earthquake drills earlier this year with helping students and staff evacuate safely.
4: The ceiling fell, air conditioning units came down, and cracks appeared in the walls. It's a two-story building. There'll be no school or work tomorrow. The children will have to attend classes virtually until further notice.
3: Jesus and his family are among 12 families taking shelter at the Ismael Gabi Campos Stadium. They say authorities have asked them to wait 72 hours while experts inspect their homes and determine whether it is safe to return.
5: Here at the Joaquin Pablo Franco Sayas Hospital, medical services have also moved outside. Patients are being treated in temporary tents as authorities assess damage to the hospital buildings. And with storm clouds gathering, keeping these essential services running for patients is another challenge.
3: Across Panama, officials report more than 900 homes damaged, along with 419 schools and 21 health facilities affected. The government has declared a state of emergency to mobilize resources and assist communities in need. Earlier in the day, President José Raúl Mulino visited affected areas and called for patience as they prioritize needs like those found in hospitals.
6: Please have patience. The priority is to resolve the crisis that we have. Look at those patients under those tents, under 100 degrees, to be sick and to be under these tents.
3: The earthquake also left its mark on many historical colonial towns. Part of the bell tower of the centuries-old San Atanasio Church collapsed, while traditional homes suffered serious damage. La Villa de los Santos is considered the birthplace of Panama's independence movement against Spain. At the stadium, baseball coach Luis Paredes is trying to help children cope.
4: We got them a soccer ball so they could play for a while and try to forget that nightmare. But I think it will stay in their memories and ours. At my age, I've never experienced anything like it.
3: Michelle Begay, CGTN, Panama.

0: Five people are missing after a flash flood swept away dozens of houses in central Nepal. The flood affected Gorkha and Dading districts, destroying around 65 houses and 4 bridges. A landslide in Gorkha blocked the Budi Gandaki River, causing water to build up before suddenly breaking through, sending a surge of water, mud, and debris downstream. The Nepalese army has airlifted dozens of people to safety. Search and rescue operations are underway. Authorities have urged residents in vulnerable areas to move to safer locations.
1: Morocco's King Mohammed VI is calling for a new approach to migration cooperation. He says the current model with some international partners is outdated. Adnan Shawashi has the story.
2: Addressing the Moroccan parliament, King Mohammed VI defended Morocco's record on migration while urging greater shared responsibility from other countries.
3: The balanced approach adopted by our country in managing migration has produced tangible results. However, we must acknowledge with courage and objectivity that the current model of cooperation in this area has become outdated, as the recurring crises clearly demonstrate.
2: The King noted that similar concerns affect cooperation with Spain, despite major progress in bilateral ties and efforts to combat irregular migration.
3: The cooperation now faces major challenges linked to outdated legal provisions and judicial decisions that are disconnected from reality. Unfortunately, these obstacles prevent the repatriation of unaccompanied minors and individuals falsely claiming asylum, which is also fueling the ambitions of criminal networks.
2: Migration experts say the remarks strengthen calls for a new model based on mutual respect and shared responsibility, rather than border security alone.
4: The traditional security-driven approach, which treats southern partners as a mere border guards, has clearly reached its limits, as demonstrated by the recent Ceuta crisis.
2: Moroccans beg the monarch's position, saying Rabat should not carry the burden of migration pressures that affect Europe alone.
5: Our king made it clear that on migration, Morocco remains fully committed to respecting international law. As for the 60,000 to 70,000 people who entered Ceuta, Morocco bears no responsibility for that wave. There is a clear foreign agenda targeting our country, and we are all fully aware of it.
2: Morocco remains a key partner for Europe in managing migration from Africa. Rabat is now pushing for updated rules, greater reciprocity, and a fairer share of responsibilities with its northern neighbors. Adnan Shawashi, CGTN.
0: And this is Global Watch on CGTN. Our biz anchor Vivian Nunes is standing by with a check of the latest business stories. Vivian.
6: Thanks, Zhongshi. The Huanggang port between southern China's Shenzhen and the Hong Kong Special Administrative Region opened this morning. The newly redeveloped land port allows travellers to complete both Shenzhen and Hong Kong immigration clearance in a single queue. Clearance time has dropped from 30 minutes to 5. Huanggang port is the world's largest land port complex and the largest single port building in China. It offers 24-hour service and has an estimated daily passenger volume of 200,000. The reconstruction project aims to accommodate the growing demand for cross-border travel and enhance connectivity across the Greater Bay Area. Travellers speak highly of the new port.
7: Previously, we needed a long time, roughly 30 minutes to go through the port. Now the whole process only takes 10 seconds. I really appreciate this renovation and new building is very beautiful. I heard this is the biggest land port complex. I feel very happy to be the first person through the port.
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9: 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It's incredibly convenient.
6: U.S. and Israeli strikes on Iran have reshaped crude trade in the Middle East. Combined with severe fleet shortages, freight rates for very large crude carriers have reached their highest level in 60 years. An industry report says the transportation cost per barrel has surged to $35, more than one-third of the crude price, and 17 times last year's $2 per barrel. Experts say a structural shortage of shipping capacity triggered by Middle East tensions is the main cause of the surge.

0: surge. Conflict-related risks have prompted many ship owners to reroute, avoiding the Strait of Hormuz. Moreover, oil producers are increasingly relying on ship-to-ship transfers at sea, each adding approximately a week to transit time and further extending the global fleet's turnaround cycle. The report says soaring freight costs are now rippling across the entire energy supply chain. The annual meetings of the International Monetary Fund and the World Bank opened in Bangkok this morning. Running until Sunday, the meetings will focus on global economic policy coordination and international development cooperation, and will release some key reports, including the World Economic Outlook and the Global Financial Stability Report. The meetings are expected to draw over 15,000 participants from 191 countries and regions and come as the global economy faces multiple challenges. Through plenary sessions, ministerial meetings and panel discussions, attendees will exchange views on the global economy and financial markets and the opportunities and challenges posed by emerging technologies. Key topics will also include artificial intelligence and employment. Thailand is hosting the annual gatherings for the first time in over 30 years. And that's it from me for now. I'll be back at 4:15 with Global Business.
1: Vivian, thanks so much. Well, do stay with us on Global Watch. We do still have more ahead for you. As China marks 90 years since the victory of the Long March, we see how technology is bringing the history of the Luding Bridge to life.
2: Facing the unknown is always difficult. 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But when the storms come, we have to see the possibilities, reinvent, find new opportunities, discover a path forward. 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
3: China's Shenzhou 23 crew is continuing scientific research and platform maintenance aboard the Tiangong Space Station. Taikonauts Zhu Yangzhu, Zhang Zhiyuan, and Lai Kaying are nearly 5 months into their stay. Last week, they completed a sample replacement within the high-temperature materials experiment cabinet. The crew also ran an in-orbit rendezvous and image recognition training for docking while carrying out routine station maintenance. They also exercise with specialized gear to counteract the physical impacts of weightlessness. The crew was launched to the space station on May 24th.

0: China is marking the 90th anniversary of the victory of the Red Army's Long March, an epic military trek that contributed to the founding of New China. Luding Bridge in southwest China's Sichuan province was once the only bridge across the Dadu River. It played a pivotal role in the Red Army's northward advance. CGTN's Wu Bin visited the bridge to see how technology is bringing history to life.
1: Join me on the virtual journey back to 1935. Here in Luding County, Sichuan Province, technology is bringing history to life.
2: Do you see the enemy? Yeah, do you see the enemy? Attack him!
1: One of the most famous episodes of the Red Army's Long March is now more tangible than ever, thanks to virtual reality. During the 20-minute experience, the visitors will march with the Red Army from day to night to reach Luding Bridge. And join the 22 brave soldiers as they capture the bridge. It's one of the most crucial battles during the Long March and changed the course of history.
3: We hope to use technology to bring history to life, to bring young people an immersive experience of the capture of Luding Bridge through VR. In this way, we can relate to the fearless spirit of the martyrs.
1: I'm quite overwhelmed after going through this virtual journey with the soldiers and successfully capture the bridge. So does the bridge still exist? And what does it look like nowadays?

0: eyes. Nine decades later, Luding Bridge remains remarkably well-preserved and has become a popular tourist attraction. Built in 1705, the bridge is about 100 meters long and 3 meters wide, supported by 13 iron chains. We met 65-year-old Wang Qixue, who has spent more than 4 decades maintaining the bridge. He knows every detail of the historic structure.
1: There are 400 chains and 9 bottom chains, making 13 in total. The critical part is underneath, where a total of 9 anchor stakes are fixed, and all the chains are anchored to those stakes below.
0: Wang says the bridge remains almost the same as in 1935, with major repairs to the iron chains every 5 years. Touching the iron chains of the bridge brings him back to that part of history.
1: That victory was bought with lives. There were no planks, not a single plank was left, and they still had to shoot the enemy while climbing. It was so hard back then.
0: 4 of the 22 soldiers were killed during the capture of the bridge, and 10 of them have still got no name. For Wang Qixue, guarding the bridge is also a tribute to the history and those unsung heroes.
1: What history has left behind is for a lifetime. Anyway, I will keep guarding Luding Bridge, keep guarding it until I can't do the work anymore.
0: 9 decades ago, the Luding Bridge was the only bridge crossing the river. And now, another huge bridge is over there, making transportation much easier. But the Luding Bridge remains to tell the story and inspires people in the nation to continue marching in the new era. We'll be CGTN. Luding, Sichuan Province.
2: The Dadu River, once a formidable barrier for the Red Army during the Long March, now powers a landmark hydropower project. Upholding that pioneering ethos, the developer has built more than 20 hydropower stations across former Long March routes, bolstering national energy security and China's dual carbon goals. Our Yang Jinghao reports from Luding County, Sichuan Province.
1: In May 1935, the Luding Bridge became the site of a pivotal battle during the Long March. With the bridge's wooden planks removed, only iron chains remained. Under fire from Kuomintang forces, Red Army soldiers advanced across. Their success cleared the way for the Long March to continue north. Nearly a century later, a new chapter is unfolding here, as the Dadu River is harnessed to generate clean energy.
3: 90 years ago, crossing the Dadu River was a test of courage. Today, building along the river tests technology. This hydropower station is just one example of how engineers are tackling some of the toughest challenges in the mountains.
1: The Yingliangbao Hydropower Station entered full operation in August 2025. Since then, it has generated more than 7 billion kilowatt hours of electricity.
4: Over the past year, the station has generated enough electricity to save the equivalent of 2.1 million tons of standard coal and reduce carbon dioxide emissions by 5.5 million tons.
1: Building the station, however, presented major engineering challenges.
5: The ground beneath us isn't uniform. It consists of 5 layers, including 2 layers of sand in the middle. The sand is relatively soft, so building a dam on it is like building a skyscraper on a cake. The foundation was our biggest concern.
1: To address this, engineers used a technique called vibro replacement, replacing part of the unstable sand in the foundation with crushed stone to improve its stability. On September 5, 2022, a magnitude 6.8 earthquake struck Luding. The project site was about 10 kilometers from the epicenter, adding to the complexity of construction. Despite these challenges, the team completed the project on schedule through technical innovation and sustained efforts. The station now plays an important role in balancing hydropower, wind and solar power in the Dadu River Basin. Environmental protection remains a key consideration in the project's operation.

0: We've also built a fish breeding facility to raise and release fish. In addition, a 2.5-kilometer fish passage allows fish to swim upstream during the pre-flood spawning season, helping them reproduce naturally.
1: The station is part of a broader effort by the company, which has built more than 20 hydropower stations in areas traversed by the Red Army during the Long March.
2: Going forward, we will ensure the safe and stable operation of the station, make better use of clean energy to support local economic development, and contribute to China's energy security and carbon peaking and carbon neutrality goals.
1: And Bai says the spirit of the Long March continues to inspire the team as it looks toward the future. Yang Jinghao, CGTN, Luoding County, Sichuan Province.
3: And now a recap of our top stories this hour. One person is killed and nearly a dozen injured in a new attack by Yemen's Houthis on Riyadh's international airport.
4: The Beijing Forum on Swift Response to Public Complaints opens today with the focus on how digital technologies are reshaping urban governance.
3: U.S. President Donald Trump claims there's an energy ceasefire between Russia and Ukraine, but there's no confirmation from Moscow or Kyiv.
4: And the redeveloped Huanggang port opens for easier travel between southern China's Shenzhen and the Hong Kong SAR. Now, China's first batch of five national parks celebrates its fifth anniversary today. Among them, the Northeast China Tiger and Leopard National Park in Heilongjiang Province has made a new discovery. A wild female Siberian tiger with a naturally short tail was captured by an infrared camera for the first time, bringing new clues for research on the breeding of wild tiger populations. We'll leave you with pictures of that new discovery. I'm Zhong Shi.
3: And I'm Jiao Yang. From all of us here on Global Watch, thank you for watching.

0: again. You're watching The World Today on CGTN. I'm Zhao Yang. U.S. President Donald Trump claims an energy ceasefire has been agreed upon between Russia and Ukraine, saying the deal was effective immediately. Ukrainian President Volodymyr Zelensky says he's unaware of the deal and awaiting details from the U.S., whilst Moscow has not commented on the announcement. Kate Fisher has more.
1: Yeah, well, he has put out a message this morning on his Truth Social platform saying that he says an energy ceasefire has been established between Russia and Ukraine, and that both sides have agreed. But as you noted there, Volodymyr Zelensky of Ukraine saying that he knows nothing about this and indeed would like some more details, but has said, yes, he will be happy to go along with this, is as long as Russia will too. We have not heard from the Kremlin on this. Just to give you some background to where this has come from, over the weekend, Donald Trump getting very frustrated with Volodymyr Zelensky and blaming him essentially for the higher fuel prices across the world, saying that Zelensky is causing a world problem by targeting Russian oil refineries with attacks. And then suggesting that Ukraine needs a new leader because of that. Volodymyr Zelensky saying that he would happily, well, he would stop attacking Russian oil refineries if they stopped attacking Ukrainian energy sites as well as killing civilians. And until they do that, he is not willing to stop.
2: Ukraine supports all genuine and reliable formats for a ceasefire and an end to the war. Ukraine is ready to refrain from striking Russian energy infrastructure, and we count on the same readiness from Russia as well as on the agreement reached by the President of the United States on this matter.
1: Volodymyr Zelensky's also given an interview to ABC News here in the U.S. in which he says that if Russia was willing to do a full ceasefire, then he would call presidential elections within the next 60 days. Another indication of how keen he is to get diplomacy moving on this. And with Donald Trump's message this morning, it seems to be that he is now also back perhaps on this diplomatic pathway. Just some more context to all of this. On Friday, Donald Trump said that he would waive US sanctions on the import of Russian diesel into the United States. One of the ways he is trying to bring down those diesel prices here in the US. That, of course, angered not only Volodymyr Zelensky, who says that will give the Russians more money to fund their war machine, but also Ukrainian allies like the UK and Germany, who have both come out and said that they stand with Ukraine. Germany saying that it will not be waiving its sanctions on Moscow, whatever the US is doing.
0: A powerful earthquake has left a trail of destruction across parts of Panama. In the central city of Panamá, buildings have partially collapsed. Residents are now assessing the damage and figuring out what comes next. Michelle Begay reports.
3: Jesus Salvador Perez was working at a public school in La Villa de los Santos when Friday's magnitude 7.5 earthquake struck Panama. He credits three earthquake drills earlier this year with helping students and staff evacuate safely.
4: The ceiling fell, air conditioning units came down, and cracks appeared in the walls. It's a two-story building. There'll be no school or work tomorrow. The children will have to attend classes virtually until further notice.
3: Jesus and his family are among 12 families taking shelter at the Ismael Gabi Campos Stadium. They say authorities have asked them to wait 72 hours while experts inspect their homes and determine whether it is safe to return.
5: Here at the Joaquin Pablo Franco

0: Sagas Hospital medical services have also moved outside. Patients are being treated in temporary tents as authorities assess damage to the hospital buildings. And with storm clouds gathering, keeping these essential services running for patients is another challenge. Across Panama, officials report more than 900 homes damaged, along with 419 schools and 21 health facilities affected. The government has declared a state of emergency to mobilize resources and assist communities in need. Earlier in the day, President José Raúl Mulino visited affected areas and called for patience as they prioritize needs like those found in hospitals.
1: Please have patience. The priority is to resolve the crisis that we have. Look at those patients under those tents, under 100 degrees, to be sick and to be under these tents.
0: The earthquake also left its mark on many historical colonial towns. Part of the bell tower of the centuries-old San Atanasio Church collapsed, while traditional homes suffered serious damage. La Villa de los Santos is considered the birthplace of Panama's independence movement against Spain. At the stadium, baseball coach Luis Paredes is trying to help children cope.
2: We got them a soccer ball so they could play for a while and try to forget that nightmare. But I think it will stay in their memories and ours. At my age, I've never experienced anything like it.
0: Michelle Bega, CGTN, Panama.
3: We go next to southern China's Shenzhen, where the redeveloped Huanggang port has officially opened after reconstruction, and it's providing 24-hour clearance services for travelers and passenger vehicles. The port is a landmark project jointly built by Shenzhen and Hong Kong and is seen as a milestone for connectivity in the Guangdong, Hong Kong, Macau, Greater Bay Area. Xu Hua has this report.
4: I'm here at the newly opened Huanggang port, the Shenzhen side. We can see the first batch of travelers are already crossing over.
5: I work in Hong Kong and live in Shenzhen. After a night shift, I saw the new Huanggang port opened this morning and rushed to try it. Very smooth and convenient. It'll cut my commute time a lot.
6: It's nice and big. Yeah, very convenient, just because I'm only using my ID. Only one ID I can use it. So big, it's like an airport.
4: The redeveloped Huanggang port is the only large land port between Shenzhen and Hong Kong, with a 24-hour passenger and vehicle clearance services. As cross-border traffic grew, the port began reconstruction in 2019. So what's new?
7: The entire port uses a stacked design for underground floors, house parking, public transport, and other support facilities, while the third and fifth floors serve as vehicle and passenger inspection areas. This fully utilizes our limited and valuable land space.
4: The newly opened port is designed to handle 200,000 passengers a day, with daily peak capacity expected to reach 300,000. So what new measures have been introduced?
8: The new Huanggang port uses joint inspection and one-time release. At gate one, travelers scan their ID or face. After fingerprint and facial verification, gate two opens. Gate 3 completes inbound identity verification. This one location, two inspection model cuts clearance time from 30 minutes to 5 minutes.
4: And with Shenzhen hosting the APEC Economic Leaders Meeting in November, the port is getting a full international service upgrade, multilingual staff, translation devices, and a one-stop service center. This port is not only transforming cross-border travel time, but also how Shenzhen and Hong Kong connect, and how the Greater Bay Area opens to the world. Xu Hua, CGTN, Shenzhen.
3: And last but not least, a documentary film screening in Beijing is shining the spotlight on urban governance. The film follows how China's capital responds to residents' everyday concerns through a hotline service, and it's been shown ahead of the Beijing Forum on Swift Response to Public Complaints. Sun Tingyuan has more.
9: Through real-life stories, Hotline Beijing 2 explores how the city responds to public complaints. For some viewers, the system's efficiency stood out.

0: the hotline, I thought was fantastic in its ability to bring experts together to solve the problems, even if they were complex or long problems.
1: For others, the stories struck an emotional chord.
2: Sorry, second.

0: in order for those children to have access to those medicines which will allow them to grow.
1: Some viewers also saw progress since the first film was released 2 years ago.
2: This time it was about you settle the dispute, but you look at the broader implications for other people and for avoiding disputes in the future.
1: From access to essential medicine to resolving everyday disputes, these are challenges faced by cities around the world.
3: I think the swift response to public complaint system offers a window into China's approach to urban governance. It also gives international audiences a chance to see how the city works and perhaps reflect on how similar approaches might work in their own cities.
2: We can adopt lessons very easily, I think, from this model, because it is very impressive.
1: Since 2019, Beijing's 12345 citizen service hotline has handled around 200 million public requests, with both resolution and satisfaction rates exceeding 97%. These issues will also be in focus at the Beijing Forum on Swift Response to Public Complaints, which opens Monday.
4: More than 3,200 participants are expected at this year's forum, including 240 international guests. And a number of research findings, evaluation reports, and global case studies will also be released at the forum. Sun Tianyuan, CGTN, Beijing.
5: And that's all we have for you for now. I'm Zhao Yang. Thanks for watching The World Today. Stay tuned for Sports Scene with Mike Fox.

0: Coming up on Sports Scene, Zheng Qinwen beats Mira Andreeva in straight sets to win the China Open and lift her first 1,000 title at home in Beijing. Kyrie Irving returns from injury and leads Dallas past Houston to wrap up the NBA China Games in Macau. And under fire visitors Man City thrash Liverpool in front of a stunned Anfield in the Premier League. Hello there, thank you for joining us on Sports Scene. We're live from Beijing. I'm Mike Fox. Zheng Qinwen really gave her home fans something to cheer about after what's been a difficult year for her. The 24-year-old was able to shock French Open champion Mira Andreeva in straight sets to win the China Open in Beijing and claim her first 1,000-level title. While serving at the top there is Zheng, who saves 3 set points in the 10th game of the first set. After winning her first 4 matches in Beijing in 3 sets, Zheng claimed her quarterfinal and semi-final clashes in straight sets. So she enters this one in dominant form and goes on to win the opener 7-5 with an ace, the best way to wrap up a set. The Olympic champion reached the quarterfinals as a qualifier at the US Open and is now the lowest ranked player and first wild card to reach the final in Beijing. Zheng closes out the contest 6-4 thanks to another ace. Her first WTA 1000 title marks a 6th overall. She will return to the top 30 next week, having fallen to number 160 midway through the season. Despite the defeat, Russia's Andreeva will become the 3rd youngest player to reach the top 3 for the first time.
1: First of all, I want to say congratulations for this year, the Roland Garros you won. That was an amazing achievement. I never had a chance to say congratulations to you. And second, congratulations for this week, reach the finals. You are such a young player, very talented, and congrats to your team. And next one, I want congrats to my team. I want to thank you for them supporting on me because I've been through a very tough year. And last of all, thank you for all the sponsors, all the referees, all the staff who are working hard this week, and thank you for the fans. 谢谢大家.
0: Meanwhile, the organising committee held a press conference to release full statistics for the China Open. This edition delivered standout results with multiple indicators, including the number of matches, spectator attendance and commercial operations hitting all-time highs.
2: 创历届之最.
3: This year's China Open started on September 13th and ended on October 11th. It not only covered WTA 1000, ATP 500, and ITF J300 professional events, but also hosted various tennis events, such as the MT 400 Masters, 2026 Kingxing Cup China Wildcard Tournament, and other wheelchair competitions. The total number of matches during the tournament exceeded 1,600, the highest in its history. Across the event, the total number of visitors to the National Tennis Center is expected to exceed 450,000, a year-on-year increase of 25%. Among them, spectators from outside Beijing accounted for 60%, and nearly 10,000 were overseas spectators. For 6 consecutive days, single-day admissions exceeded 35,000, and on October 1st and 2nd, both surpassed 40,000. As of now, the China Open's overall box office revenue has reached 132 million yuan, a year-on-year increase of 48%, to set a historic high. Comprehensive consumption during the tournament is expected to exceed 55 million yuan, a year-on-year increase of 55%. Licensed merchandise sales revenue reached 28 million yuan, twice as much as last year. According to assessment data, this tournament generated a direct economic impact of 2.590 billion.

0: yuan, and an indirect economic impact of 6.671 billion yuan.
1: It's been extremely positive feedback from the players. I mean, Mr. Shen, I think he said it very well when he said that China Open want to have Grand Slam standards. So this starts already at the airport, and the players are arriving 2 o'clock in the morning, 4 o'clock in the morning, and they are never left alone. There's always somebody picking them up. And then they get the car service to the hotel. And this year we had a new hotel, which was 5 minutes from the site, which was very well appreciated by the players. They don't like to sit in a car for a long time. They like to come to the site and be able to go back. And then the improvements we did on the site and the players' lounge, that the player had a lot of activities there, not only eating and drinking, you know, there were other activities they could do, and they could also rest and watch other matches. So we get so much positive feedback. So now it has come to the stage where the players are coming and thanking us. In the past, we were thanking the players for coming to Beijing. Now they come and thank us because all the things we have done. And it's very important for us every year to improve. No one is perfect, not even China Open. So we always get some recommendations from the WTA supervisors and ATP supervisors. And of course, we try to look at those recommendations and change it. But the player feedback is overwhelming from the players.
2: Wang Manyu defended her women's title at the China Smash, also in Beijing, after defeating Hitomi Sato in four straight games. Heading into the match, Wang and Sato had only met once at the WTT Series, with Sato pulling off an upset just 3 months ago at the US Smash. However, Wang dominates the opener 11-2. Sato became the first Japanese player to reach a Grand Smash women's final, but Wang stays in control and wins the second 11-8. The expedite rule is enforced late in the second game when the frame passes the 10-minute mark and the combined score of both players does not exceed 18 points. Under the rule, if the receiver returns the server 13 subsequent strokes, the receiver can directly win the point. And we can see Wang wins this point under that rule. She eventually clinches the third game 11-3. Wang is also a back-to-back WTT Finals winner and looks to put the match to bed. Sato tries her best, but can't stop Wang from winning a second China Smash title and fourth WTT Grand Smash crown.
3: 9, 10, 11.
2: Manyu! In the men's singles final, Sora Matsushima edges Chinese Taipei's Lin Yunju 4-3 in a seven-game thriller. The 19-year-old from Japan rose to world number one for the first time just days ago and prevails in a few games, quite a few, to win his second WTT Grand Smash title.
4: 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See the difference.
2: Kyrie Irving scored a team-high 17 points in his return from injury to lead Dallas past Houston 132 to 115 and earn a split of the two NBA China games in the Macau SAR. Irving, who is appearing in a game for the first time since suffering a torn ACL in March 2025, makes an immediate impact by scoring the first basket. The sometimes controversial guard goes 6 for 13 from the field in just under 22 minutes of action, while also picking up 2 rebounds and 3 assists for Dallas.

0: Last season's Rookie of the Year, Cooper Flagg sets up Irving for one of those buckets and adds 14 of his own. The Mavericks lead 95-85 going into the fourth and stay on the front foot to close out the victory. Zachary Risacher adds 17. Marcus Smart paces the Rockets with a game-high 20. As for Irving, he felt coming back from his latest injury was especially important.
1: Getting injured at a later age back in the day or early in the years would be kind of like this sentence of, you know, a question of like whether or not you can get back to who you are. And I think the motivation at this point is bigger for us because it is about extending our careers, but it's also most importantly about proving ourselves right and proving the doubters wrong and proving the haters wrong. Of like, can you come back to being who you are? And I don't think anybody wants to leave the league injured, or, you know, I don't think anybody wakes up every day and just kind of looks themselves in the mirror and is like, I quit.
0: We end with the biggest story in all of sports right now, and Man City beat Liverpool 3-0 at Anfield in the Premier League. The result could still be rendered meaningless, with City still awaiting punishment for 114 guilty charges of financial breaches over the course of 9 years. City have appealed the verdict, but a points deduction and sanctions could still await them. As for the action on the pitch, the visitors are greeted by loud boos and some angry chants when Enzo Maresca's side stand firm against the early pressure on and off the pitch. Before taking control, they are helped because Ryan Gravenberch is sent off in the 62nd minute for a second booking following that foul on Jeremy Doku. Erling Haaland then strikes 3 minutes later to give City the lead with a typical clinical finish. Doku doubles the advantage in the 68th minute with a brilliant curling effort from outside the box. And Ryan Cherki completes the rout in the 78th minute following a nice team move. It ends 3-0. We still have no idea what happens next. And the heat on City doesn't look like it will be turned down anytime soon. For what it's worth, they are now three clear of Arsenal at the top after 6 wins from 6.
2: No, I think, again, I said during the week, we need to learn how to deal with the outside noise because of the situation, and the noise will be always there. So we need to learn how to deal with that. But at the same time, we need to try to make our noise, that is win games like we have done today, because at the end of the game, I think our fans, they were sinking. So the noise was from us and not from the environment.
0: Okay, I'm going to say goodbye with some more highlights of Zheng Qinwen winning her first China Open title. Be sure to check us out using the handle CGTN Sports Scene across X, Facebook and YouTube. And I'm back with more sports scene in around 2 hours' time. Have a seat.

0: It's the weekend, and Tenzin Jigme and his family are visiting the grassland nearby.
1: 我喜欢组织活动，我喜欢交朋友，我肯定是希望这些东西也能给我的小孩上。

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1: Since 2018, Tsomo has established 4 cafes in Lhasa. As Sheet Zhang's first international coffee grader and a judge for the China Brewers Championship, Tsomo has a special interest in the development of the local coffee industry. This was what prompted her to establish the Highland Coffee Lab.
0: 然后一会儿我们还要烘一锅哥伦比亚的米卡巴庄园的艳阳日晒龟夏。我们在拉萨也可以喝到全世界各个产区的豆子。
1: In her cafe, Tsomo is growing a coffee plant in a pot. She says that one of her greatest wishes is to be able to drink coffee produced in Xizang. When she heard the Academy of Agricultural Sciences had succeeded in growing coffee beans in Xizang, she contacted them. As a result, part of the experimental plot at Meidog is continuing to operate.
0: Hello, hello, 村长啦！看一下您这边种的这个咖啡豆长什么样吗？
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0: 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She holds professional cuppings at her cafes.
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2: At Lhasa's only skateboard shop, this is a gathering place for lovers of the sport.The owner, Teba, is one of the most famous skateboarders in Xizang. Lhasa holds several regular skateboarding events. Teba organizes them all. Both Hoffman and Teba are witnesses to skateboarding's development in Lhasa.
1: 我今年30，滑板1年吧，差不多到现在。
2: The annual Go Skateboarding Day is a major festival for skateboarders around the world. Since 2017, Teba has been responsible for organizing the Lhasa part of the event.
1: 每年都会换一些趣味的游戏什么，都挺开心的，肯定技术会越来越好呀。
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2: There are a growing number of young skateboarders in Lhasa. Teba offers them help and advice.
1: He gave me a gift to let me ride faster. He said this is $9.
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1: Fast. 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
2: Teba is happy, as his hobby is his work. But there was a time when his parents wanted him to pursue a different career. Teba is well known also for his designs of skateboarding related products. Skateboarders come to his shop from near and far to shop.
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1: You might think you are better informed in an information age. 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

0: chains, he can hold in guns.
1: Guns, guns, guns, guns, guns, guns, guns, guns, guns, guns, guns, guns, guns, guns, guns, guns, guns, guns, guns, guns, guns, guns, guns, guns, guns, guns, guns, guns, guns, guns, guns, guns, guns, guns, guns, guns, guns, guns, guns, guns, guns, guns, guns, guns, guns, guns, guns, guns, guns, guns, guns, guns, guns, guns, guns, guns, guns, guns, guns, guns, guns, guns, guns, guns, guns, guns, guns, guns, guns, guns, guns, guns, guns, guns, guns, guns, guns, guns, guns, guns, guns, guns, guns, guns, guns, guns, guns, guns, guns, guns, guns, guns, guns, guns, guns, guns, guns, guns, guns, guns, guns, guns, guns, guns, guns, guns, guns, guns, guns, guns, guns, guns, guns, guns, guns, guns, guns, guns, guns, guns, guns, guns, guns, guns, guns

0: Were you worried about your life at that particular time?
1: Not at all.
2: Excellency, thank you very much for your time. What is your assessment of the state of the continent today?
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0: On the world today, one person is killed and nearly a dozen injured in a new attack by Yemen's Houthis on Riyadh's international airport. U.S. President Donald Trump claims there's an energy ceasefire between Russia and Ukraine, but no confirmation from Kyiv or Moscow. Panama reports more than 200 earthquake aftershocks with hundreds of homes and infrastructure damaged. And China releases draft measures to better protect the rights and working conditions of delivery riders. Welcome to the world today, everyone. I'm Zhongxi, live in Beijing. Yemen's Houthis have launched another attack on Riyadh's international airport, killing one person and injuring 11. The Houthi group says it has also carried out four missile and drone operations against airports and energy facilities across Saudi Arabia. The Saudi-led coalition has vowed to respond firmly to the Houthi strikes. The Houthi said on Sunday that Saudi Arabia had carried out 124 airstrikes in Yemen, targeting the capital Sana'a and several other provinces. Sabir Safarov has more from Riyadh.
1: On Saturday afternoon, a missile hit the complex that houses Terminal 3 and 4, which handles domestic flights. It was the deadliest attack on Saudi Arabia in more than a decade. The victims include nationals from Saudi Arabia, Bangladesh, the United States, Jordan, Palestine, Syria, Sudan, and Egypt. Hospitals were flooded with patients brought in by ambulance and helicopter, and some of the injured are still in a critical condition. After the strike, police sealed every entrance and the lights around the complex were dimmed. However, no warning was sounded. This was the third attack on the same airport in a single week. The earlier strike killed at least four people, with Yemen's Houthi group claiming responsibility. The Saudi-led coalition has called Saturday's strike a war crime and promised a firm response. And the airport is not an isolated case. The coalition says its air defense have been shooting down Houthi drones and missiles across the country. In the past days, it reported intercepting a drone aimed to the eastern province and a ballistic missile over Al Kharj, southwest of Riyadh. A projectile is the retail near the airport of Dammam. Last Thursday, the coalition said it destroyed a missile and four drones over Khamis Mousseid in the south and another missile over Jazan. And on Wednesday, the Houthis claimed strikes on Saudi military, and they were saying that behind all of this is a ground war. Saudi-backed government forces are pushing along Yemen's Red Sea coast, and the Houthis are answering by hitting Saudi cities and infrastructure. That matters well beyond Saudi Arabia. The Houthis are firing on shipping in the Red Sea, while Iran blocking the Strait of Hormuz, which squeezes Gulf to supply from the both sides. It's also why the World Petroleum Congress is happening in a much emptier city than planned. The UK, France and Germany have warned their citizens to await Riyadh, and many delegates are arriving by road from the other airports if they come at all. Sabir Safarov, Riyadh.
0: Yemen's Houthis have warned airlines, travelers and airport workers to stay away from Saudi airport and airspace, saying they are vulnerable to attack. The group also threatens that worse is yet to come unless the Saudi-led coalition stops its attacks in Yemen. Ihab Alfandi reports from Sana'a.
2: Local authorities say Saudi Arabia has carried down a strike on Sana'a International Airport. This is the third time the airport has been targeted since the escalation between Riyadh and Ansar began in July. Against this backdrop, there are two key messages emerging from Sana'a today. First, Ansar Allah's military spokesman Yahya Sari has reiterated a warning to airlines, airport personnel and travelers to steer clear of Saudi airports and airspace with the exception of Makkah and Medina. He actually maintains these locations remain vulnerable to attack and that Saudi Arabia will bear responsibility if incoming threats are not intercepted. However, the group has stopped short of explicitly claiming responsibility for Saturday's attack on Riyadh Airport, despite the Saudi-led coalition directly accusing it of carrying out this strike. Second, Sana'a's political messaging has taken actually on more forcible tone.

0: Own, the Sana'a-run foreign ministry said the principle of reciprocity will determine its military response to Saudi Arabia. It's pointed to the casualties caused by Saudi strikes and the destruction of Yemeni infrastructure, including Sana'a Airport. The ministry is calling for an end to Saudi military operations and restrictions on Yemen, warning that the repercussions for Saudi Arabia could become more severe if these actions persist. This comes on the heels, actually, of Ansarullah's claims of attacks of Riyadh Airport, Apar Airport, and the Hamis Mushayt military base earlier this week. The group has actually repeatedly insisted that its missiles stockpile is far from being depleted. It maintains that Yemen has more missiles. I mean, Ansarullah here, a group that has more missiles than other countries in the region, and it claims it could continue striking Saudi Arabia around the clock for even five years without running out.
1: U.S. President Donald Trump claims an energy ceasefire has been agreed between Russia and Ukraine, with a deal effective immediately. Ukrainian President Volodymyr Zelensky says he is unaware of the ceasefire and is awaiting details from the U.S. Moscow has not commented on the announcement. Our Kate Fisher reports from Washington.
2: Yeah, well, he has put out a message this morning on his Truth Social platform saying that he says an energy ceasefire has been established between Russia and Ukraine, and that both sides have agreed. But as you noted there, Volodymyr Zelensky of Ukraine saying that he knows nothing about this and indeed would like some more details, but has said, yes, he will be happy to go along with this, is as long as Russia will too. We have not heard from the Kremlin on this. Just to give you some background to where this has come from, over the weekend, Donald Trump getting very frustrated with Volodymyr Zelensky and blaming him essentially for the higher fuel prices across the world, saying that Zelensky is causing a world problem by targeting Russian oil refineries with attacks. And then suggesting that Ukraine needs a new leader because of that. Volodymyr Zelensky saying that he would happily, well, he would stop attacking Russian oil refineries if they stopped attacking Ukrainian energy sites, as well as killing civilians. And until they do that, he is not willing to stop.
3: Ukraine supports all genuine and reliable formats for a ceasefire and an end to the war. Ukraine is ready to refrain from striking Russian energy infrastructure, and we count on the same readiness from Russia as well as on the agreement reached by the President of the United States on this matter.
2: Volodymyr Zelensky has also given an interview to ABC News here in the U.S. in which he says that if Russia was willing to do a full ceasefire, then he would call presidential elections within the next 60 days. Another indication of how keen he is to get diplomacy moving on this. And with Donald Trump's message this morning, it seems to be that he is now also back perhaps on this diplomatic pathway. Just some more context to all of this. On Friday, Donald Trump said that he would waive US sanctions on the import of Russian diesel into the United States, one of the ways he is trying to bring down those diesel prices here in the US. That, of course, angered not only Volodymyr Zelensky, who says that will give the Russians more money to fund their war machine, but also Ukrainian allies like the UK and Germany, who have both come out and said that they stand with Ukraine, Germany saying that it will not be waiving its sanctions on Moscow, whatever the US is doing.
4: Images may appear to be identical, but looks can be deceiving. The difference is not always obvious. It has to be discovered. There are always different sides to a story. We put the focus on the details. To see more, to understand better. CGTN. See the difference.
1: Panama has recorded more than 200 aftershocks following Friday's magnitude 7.6 earthquake. The quake damaged hundreds of homes and infrastructure across the country's central provinces, prompting the government to declare a national state of emergency over the weekend.

0: authorities and residents are assessing the damage. Michelle Baggy has more from Paname, one of the cities affected by the quake.
1: This is one of the most dramatic examples of the destruction left by Panama's earthquake. We are in Penonome. This is a town about 150 kilometers away from Panama City, a 2.5 hour driving distance. And this is one of the hotels that fell. It's a three-story building, but thankfully, there were no fatalities.

0: damaged in Penonomé. The earthquake also brought down one of the towers of the city's historical cathedral and severely damaged the provincial government building. This city is an important administrative and commercial center in central Panama, and now local authorities are assessing how extensive the damage really is. Across Panama, authorities have declared a state of emergency. At least 27 people have been injured, hundreds of homes and schools have been damaged, and more than 100 aftershocks have been recorded.
1: It was a very difficult moment. Although we had gone through an earthquake simulation, and we were supposed to have another national simulation on Monday, I still get emotional thinking about it, because even though we knew where to go and we had heard the whistle blow, our legs shook and the ground shook all over.
0: And while Panama seems to have avoided the devastating loss of life that we've seen in other earthquakes across Latin America, scenes like this one show just how strong this earthquake really was. Michelle Vega, CGTN, Penonomé, Panama.
2: China has mobilized more than 2,000 emergency personnel to the Inner Mongolia Autonomous Region. They've been sent to prepare to contain a grassland fire advancing from neighboring Mongolia. And the blaze has not yet entered Chinese territory. Hundreds of protesters took the streets of India's capital again on Sunday, demanding the removal of the country's chief election official. In a special hearing, the Supreme Court asked police to ease the restrictions imposed to prevent protesters from reaching the designated protest site. Ravinder Bawa reports from Delhi.
3: What we are seeing here, again, students have been detained. They were sitting on the road in the middle of the town, and now they are being detained and taken to other detention centers which have been set up, and they say they are going to come back, and this is how they will continue their protests.
4: Protesters, most of them members of student organizations, were dragged and pushed onto buses. Students staged flash protests, catching police by surprise. The students continued trying to reach the designated protest site, which police had fortified. Since Saturday, protesters have adopted a new strategy, spreading across the capital and staging flash demonstrations at different locations. The demonstrators carried posters and banners demanding the removal of the chief election commissioner and the scrapping of the voter list revision. Critics say the revised electoral rolls favor Prime Minister Narendra Modi's political party. The election commission has not commented, while the ruling party has denied the allegations. Police detained more than 2,000 people and locked down central Delhi to thwart Saturday's protest. Thousands of police and paramilitary personnel remained deployed across the city on Sunday. In a special hearing on Sunday, the Supreme Court directed the authorities to ensure that rail and metro services run normally and the barricading should be reviewed unless it is necessary to put restrictions to maintain public order. Ravinder Bawa, CGTN, Delhi.

0: Change is happening in every corner. Tech, green, inclusion, creating a new city. Every detail designed for people. The future city, built by us.
1: China and the European Union have held talks on hybrid and electric vehicle trade, seeking to ease trade tensions. The Commerce Ministry says the hybrid vehicle arrangement is based on three principles: respecting facts, non-discrimination, and compliance with WTO rules. It says this allows for further growth. The ministry says China's export quota will be no lower than quotas allocated to any other source of EU imports. On electric vehicles, the EU will continue procedures related to price undertakings and anti-subsidy reviews. Beijing says the agreements will help protect the interests of Chinese businesses and prevent trade tensions from escalating. China's redeveloped Huanggang port has opened after reconstruction. It provides 24-hour clearance services for travelers and passenger vehicles between Shenzhen and the Hong Kong Special Administrative Region. The port is seen as

0: A landmark project and a milestone for connectivity in the Guangdong, Hong Kong, Macau, Greater Bay Area. Our Xuhua reports.
1: I'm here at the newly opened Huanggang port, the Shenzhen side. We can see the first batch of travelers are already crossing over.
2: I work in Hong Kong and live in Shenzhen. After a night shift, I saw the new Huanggang port opened this morning and rushed to try it. Very smooth and convenient, it'll cut my commute time a lot.
3: It's nice and big. Yeah, very convenient. Just because I'm only using my ID. Only one ID I can use it. So big, it's like an airport.
1: The redeveloped Huanggang port is the only large land port between Shenzhen and Hong Kong with a 24-hour passenger and vehicle clearance services. As cross-border traffic grow, the port began reconstruction in 2019. So what's new?
4: The entire port uses a stacked design for underground floors, house parking, public transport, and other support facilities, while the third and fifth floors serve as vehicle and passenger inspection areas. This fully utilizes our limited and valuable land space.
1: The newly opened port is designed to handle 200,000 passengers a day, with daily peak capacity expected to reach 300,000. So what new measures have been introduced?
5: The new Huanggang port uses joint inspection and one-time release. At gate one, travelers scan their ID or face. After fingerprint and facial verification, gate two opens. Gate 3 completes inbound identity verification. This one location, two inspection model cuts clearance time from 30 minutes to 5 minutes.
1: And with Shenzhen hosting the APEC Economic Leaders Meeting in November, the port is getting a full international service upgrade, multilingual staff, translation devices, and a one-stop service center. This port is not only transforming cross-border travel time, but also how Shenzhen and Hong Kong connect and how the Greater Bay Area opens to the world. Xuhua, CGTN, Shenzhen.
0: John Lee, the chief executive of the Hong Kong Special Administrative Region, has hailed the opening of the redeveloped Huanggang port as a new milestone for the Greater Bay Area. At the opening ceremony, Lee said the port project carries three key meanings: implementing national planning, advancing institutional innovation, and promoting cross-border exchanges.
4: The redevelopment of the port signifies the proactive alignment of the Hong Kong Special Administrative Region government with national development strategies, fulfilling goals to strengthen regional infrastructure connectivity under the National 15th Five-Year Plan. Hong Kong's first five-year plan, announced last month, explicitly set out to leverage the strengths of the redeveloped port by implementing a co-location arrangement and adopting a novel collaborative inspection and joint clearance mode. The official opening reflects a new height for connectivity within the Greater Bay Area, demonstrating hard connectivity in infrastructure, soft connectivity of rules and mechanisms, and a connectivity of hearts between the residents of the mainland and Hong Kong.
0: In China, delivery riders are backstage heroes, making city life more convenient. The country has recently published new draft measures to protect the rights and working conditions for these drivers. CGTN's Li Jingjing and a U.S. vlogger hit one of Beijing's most popular food streets to see how delivery riders are getting more support.
6: When people from different countries come to China, I often hear them say how convenient it is to live in China, because they can always get things they need in 15 or 30 minutes.
7: But sometimes you wonder, how is all that efficiency possible?
6: Seriously, we often see delivery guys running around at the city, racing to make sure the products people ordered can be delivered on time. So we wonder, are those guys being taken care of? That's why today we came to the most popular food streets in Beijing, the Guijie, to find out. As an iconic night food landmark in Beijing, Guijie Street draws crowds of local diners and overseas guests.

0: with its rich array of dishes and bustling nighttime vibe. That also means it generates plenty of orders for delivery every day. Over the past decades, the number of delivery riders in China has expanded from nearly zero to about 12 million registered workers, forming one of the country's fastest growing new occupations. These two delivery men have been working in this profession for 3 years and 10 years respectively. They have experienced the changes in this industry firsthand.
1: 之前的话就是说时间可能短一点，看单顺序它不会很顺，现在就比较流畅，对，你送起来会舒服一点，没有之前那么累。充电桩之前没有那么多，现在充电的地方
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0: But what caught our attention was how emerging new technologies were continuously enhancing their work.
1: 这些设备的进步吧，包括手机，它的广告语就是专门为外卖小哥打造的。就比如说它的续航更长呀，在太阳下面它这个亮度更大，更防雨，然后它的导航更精确，更利于我们送外卖。还有这个头盔，我们美团的这种智能头盔，它会打电话呀，就是包括到地方它会自动提醒定位什么都会很准确。
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0: Okay, they have high-tech equipment that makes their work easier, but their job requires them to work outdoors for a long time, whether in hot weather or in windy and rainy conditions. How do they rest?
3: Yeah, like where can they have their lunch break? They're out and about and they're probably really tired.
4: Good question. You know, so look at here. When you see such signs on a shop, that means such a shop is providing a placeFor these people to have a place to rest, to get water, medicine.
3: But even a sewing kit.
4: Yes. They need a shelter from rain. And actually, they can get a discount.
3: Oh, like groceries and snacks and things that you might need throughout the day. But I like, is this just like come and rest and hang out?
4: Like, exactly.
3: Just for free. You don't need to buy anything.
4: You can just come here to rest.
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0: This is a clear example of Beijing's grassroots governance wisdom, proactive governance.Solving problems before complaints are submitted. Beixinqiao sub-district noticed the growing needs of these delivery men in the commercial area and rolled out support policies and solutions to ensure workers in this new form of employment are taken care of. Many restaurants also designed a resting area providing necessities like water for these delivery workers for free.
4: 没有这些休息的地方的时候，你们以前的生活状态是怎么样的呀？
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0: This is the party branch secretary of the Guijie Chamber of Commerce. I ask him the reasons behind such a design.
7: 作为社会责任，我们会做的比较多。前年房山区不有水灾吗？是吧？那我们就代表我们企业去慰问房山区这样的一些灾区，给他们捐点现金，支持他们灾后重建。我们还做对外的有一些，贫困县啊，我们去经常采购去。 把它当地的好的食材带到北京来。我们跟华德县也建立了这样的进口食品的帮扶，每年要

0: 采购300多万的牛羊肉产品。
1: Oh. When I used to work at a restaurant, we used to have to hide from the owner、Why? That we were helping people.You know, like, oh, here's some leftovers. Just take it.、But the owner, it's like their job to squeeze everything as much as possible because they're being squeezed by the economy so much、that especially like a new restaurant or something, you always feel like everyone's being squeezed for every penny.
2: What would you say about China's style of governance to keep the city running, to make sure everybody is taken care of?
1: It's very responsive. I think that is the word for it. In China, they really do value democracy, but not just for voting for things. Mm. It means meeting the needs of the people. Mm. Actually understanding, by whatever means necessary, hearing what the people need and then quickly responding to their needs. Mm. And you see that. So, it's inspiring to be here. China has the most developed delivery system and the logistics and all the infrastructure for that.Is all so advanced, and it's so good for the economy here as well. And it's not just the physical infrastructure, they have the social infrastructure now. It's so important. You can invest a bit of money, and that will pay itself back over the years with exponential interest, because those delivery guys can have longer careers, they can be happier, they can be nicer to the customers, they can be safer, and not working, you know, through exhaustion and throughemergencies, they have the resources they need. And I'm so glad that people care about these things here, and it makes me, as an American, want to ask for more. A lot of political people, a lot of writers and thinkers, they have all these abstract ideas about what China is doing wrong. But I think everyday working people will hear the stories of people's lives rapidly improving in meaningful, tangible ways for families. And that's what...will be really convincing.
3: People are at the heart of a city. Whether residents are satisfied and whether their daily lives are convenient are truly some of the most important criteria for evaluating a city's performance.
4: And now just a quick recap of our top stories this hour. One person is killed and nearly a dozen injured in a new attack by Yemen's Houthis on Riyadh's international airport.U.S. President Donald Trump claims an energy ceasefire has been agreed between Russia and Ukraine, but there's no confirmation from Kyiv or Moscow. Panama records more than 200 earthquake aftershocks, with hundreds of homes and infrastructure damaged. And China releases draft measures to better protect the rights and the working conditions of delivery riders.And that is the world today at this hour. I'm Zhong Shi. Thanks so much for watching. Do stay with CGTN.

0: It's the ecosystem you may have never heard of. Peat is often only known for its status as a dirty fuel because of its huge amount of carbon content. But peatlands are actually one of nature's superheroes.
1: Scotland's windswept moors are an iconic feature of its landscape. But beneath them lies one of the world's most overlooked but precious ecosystems. The question isn't whether peatlands matter, it's can we restore them fast enough?

0: is a map of the estate here, and we'll take this track all the way here past the Charbothy, and then we'll continue up as far as we can get to up in the snow, and hopefully the weather will be clear enough so you can see some of the peatland that has been restored.
1: Right, well, let's go then.
2: We're heading into Glendie Moor in Aberdeenshire in Scotland.
1: Thank you.
2: Where the race to restore a key carbon sink has begun.
3: The site's about 6,500 hectares. We're looking to do about potentially up to 1,800 hectares of peatland restoration on the site, in conjunction with some other projects looking at sort of large-scale woodland creation as well.
2: Eddie Addis is helping to lead this huge project to restore damaged peatlands on a former Scottish grouse moor, where they'll combine woodland creation with the work on the peat.
3: It's a process of trying to undo the damage that's happened over decades to try and stop the erosion of the peatland and the release of the carbon that's locked up in the peatland.
1: Absolutely. And what's the climate like up here? Because obviously I can see some beautiful low-lying cloud up there, but what can the weather be like up here?
3: It's fairly wild. It's quite a hostile environment for the guys to work in. Sometimes you come up here on a summer's day and there's no wind and it's glorious, but more often than not, you're up in the clouds. It's windy, it's wet, it's cold, and the conditions can change very quickly as well. So you've got to make sure you don't get caught out.
1: Yeah. Hope that doesn't happen today.
3: Fingers crossed, yeah.
2: Sadly, we weren't to be so lucky. In fact, the wind gusts at the top of the moor were topping 50 miles per hour. Unlike me, the team is used to working in these conditions. James has spent many days up on the moor to oversee the restoration.
4: So here we are up at the high top at Glendie in a very exposed, wintry, wild conditions. and what we have here is a single-sided gully. But you can see the exposed peatland there, and we're down to a sort of bedrock here. And the water at the moment just flows out from there. The idea is for single-sided gullies like this would be to reprofile using the heathery features from above.
1: So this is releasing carbon right now?
4: Exactly. So the carbon has been lost through the exposed peatland.
1: Right.
4: And also what we're trying to do is look at the hydrology here. And so at the moment, we're down to the bedrock here. What we'd probably do, as well as the reprofiling of the slope, is put in some small little dams to slow the flow of the water coming down. Because at the moment, the water can just come straight down, and there's a lot of snowfall up here, and when that melts, the water comes off the hill very quickly. So the idea of slowing it down with little individual dams and holding the water back.
2: Whilst definitely wild, these sometimes unassuming peatlands of Scotland have been considered wastelands for centuries, resulting in many becoming damaged.
1: So if you weren't to undertake this work, what would happen to this area?
4: The carbon will continue to be lost through the exposed peatland. I mean, it will continue to get eroded with the weather. As you can see, it's very windy up here. There's snow there, that'll freeze, that'll crack. And then the water will just continue to erode it and take it down the hill. You tend to start, and we are right at the top of the hill. Everything flows down from here. So what we're doing, the peat where we're standing is where the peat has lost.
1: So this gap that we're in here now, this sort of dip, is that where they would have met?
4: So the peat would have gone from that height and joined up there. And this height of where I am, this peat would have been lost. What we're aiming to

0: do is to prevent further peat loss and erosion through the reprofiling that we're doing here.
1: So is this an example then of the sort of degraded peatland areas you have in Scotland?
0: It varies depending on which part of Scotland. I mean, on the east coast of Scotland here, we tend to have some of the most severe degraded peatland. On the west coast, there's more water, but here, you know, this is a sort of a typical feature. I mean, we're looking at a single-sided gully here. Further across over there, we've got double-sided gullies. We've got much higher gullies.
2: In an attempt to make peatland productive, these bogs were drained for agriculture, sometimes planted with non-native conifers. Peat has also long been used as a domestic fuel, as a growing medium for plants, and in the production of Scotch whisky. But all these activities have degraded an estimated 80% of Scottish peatlands, forcing carbon into the atmosphere.
3: If you imagine a healthy peatland is, although we can walk across them, they are 90% water. So the peat itself is submerged in water. The second that water level drops, the peat starts to compact itself and it squeezes out all those pore spaces. So it's a really resilient ecosystem, but also it's really easy to set off those negative kind of feedback loops, which is what we see. So even a small drain can, over a large period of time, have a massive effect on the hydrology. The second the water table isn't in that top layer anymore, it just starts to, under its own weight, kind of internally collapse the structure of it.
2: Glendie is a blanket bog, the most common in this part of Scotland. These wetland environments are dominated by a myriad of sphagnum moss hummocks and hollows. Considered ecosystem engineers, sphagnum mosses are able to absorb 20 times their own weight in water, holding it in special empty cells within their structure. They also chemically manipulate their surroundings, creating acidic, oxygen-poor conditions best suited for their own survival. In this waterlogged and acidic environment, the sphagnum mosses and other plant material break down incredibly slowly, locking away carbon in layers of peat. A peat bog might grow just 1 millimetre per year, taking thousands of years to form.
3: They're a really good store of carbon because the soil itself is comprised of partially decomposed plant material. They have very unique properties for that reason. So not only do they store carbon, but they also store water up in the hill and they allow it to leave at a slower rate, almost like a sponge up on the hill. So they have a really good knock-on effect when they're in a healthy condition for the wider catchment. Also, because they're such unique chemical properties, they also attract a really unique assemblage of plants and animals which are only able to survive in these habitats. So they're also a real big boost for biodiversity when they're in a healthy state.
2: Across the world, peatlands are being lost 3 times faster than its forests. Despite occupying only 12% of the European continent's land area, peatlands are storing 5 times more carbon than all European forests combined.
4: Peatlands across the world are being pushed to the brink. What's happening to them?
3: I think historically their value has perhaps not been fully understood. I think they've been seen as a kind of a wasted or unproductive area. And it's led to try and create them into something they're not, essentially, which is dry land or an area suitable for grazing. So I think it's only really now we're starting to understand the value that they have. Scotland's got so much peatland, it's such an iconic part of the landscape because we've had those very unique and perfect environmental conditions since the last glaciers left that have led to so much peat forming over Scotland.
2: But now Peatland Action and Nature Scot are working across Scotland to restore these magnificent habitats.
0: So here we can see work that was done before Christmas. We contrast that to what we've just seen over there.
1: Wow.
0: This was exposed peatland, an exposed hag.
1: Just a few months ago,
0: just
1: really,
0: a few months
1: yeah.
0: ago.
1: Gosh, that's an incredible difference.
0: And so the sort of transition from that to this is very, very instant. I mean, what we've got is heather that is now taken from the top of the bank that has been reprofiled on this side here. We have got some heathers here. We've got some sphagnum moss building up in this pool. So there's a right mix. It doesn't look the prettiest at the moment because it was only restored a few months ago. But, you know, over time and over the next few months, it'll all bond down and strengthen.

0: So now you can obviously see it's so much more protected.
1: Yeah, with the peatland covered over, so much more protected. And you can see, you know, we've just come through puddles of water where it's already having an effect of slowing the flow of water down the hill.
0: And you're getting those pools of water which you want,
1: exactly,
0: rather than the flowing water.
1: Exactly.
0: Okay, yeah.
1: Yeah. We're slowing the flow of water from right at the top of the hill all the way down into the water of Dee, which feeds into the River Dee.
2: The plans to restore Scotland's peatlands are ambitious. Here, over 20% of the land is peatland, storing around 1,600 million tonnes of carbon. But it's not just invaluable carbon sequestration that's motivating teams here.
3: I think most people that you speak to, when you ask them about Scotland, it's the Highlands they identify with, which is largely dominated by upland landscapes like the one we're standing in. Some of that's artificial because a lot of it would be covered in woodland in the past, but then you've got these hilltops where woodlands wouldn't survive in the past, so that's where you've got your peatland areas, you've got your blanket bogs. There is something very emotive about the landscape that we're standing in, and people associate that with Scotland, so I suppose it is a very Scottish thing and attracts people.
0: What would happen to the area if you weren't able to do this work?
3: The main drawback from not doing anything, I suppose, is that the peatland will continue to degrade and release more carbon into the atmosphere that's been locked up in that peatland for thousands of years. And also the associated loss of habitat with that. You can see here we've got a lot of heather, we've got a lot of mosses and things as well. And as the peatland dries out, we lose that habitat, which is becoming more and more scarce in the uplands in Scotland. So we've got to try and protect that as well as the actual carbon that's locked up in the peat. I think just protecting and conserving the habitats that are sort of a very large part of Scottish identity, protecting them brings benefits to communities with tourism and just people, places to go out and have recreation, spend time and enjoy as well. It's good for mental health as well as physical health.
2: Just outside Dumfries in the south of Scotland lies another peatland landscape that's been quietly forming for thousands of years.
0: Once damaged and dried out, Kirkconnell Flow once released carbon into the atmosphere, but now it's actually capturing and storing greenhouse gases.
2: The peat dome at the nature reserve here built up over thousands of years and is 6 to 10 metres deep. But it was badly damaged in the Victorian era through peat cutting and drainage. Now, after an extensive project that included removing planted conifer trees to re-wet the bog, it's been fully restored and is one of the best examples of a raised peat bog in southern Scotland. But how do you begin to restore these epic landscapes that were created over millions of years? Well, you start on a much smaller scale by growing the very stuff that made it in the first place.
4: There it is. Sea of green. It's beautiful.
2: That's after the break. You can see more of Razor on our YouTube channel. Search for Razor Science Show and it will take you straight there. 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
2: We are all connected. Across borders, across continents, connected by ideas, a shared humanity.

0: Peatlands have long been called a Cinderella habitat. Abused and hard-working, their beauty is almost invisible, and their contribution to the environment largely unknown. But now, across Europe, projects to restore these hugely important landscapes are working hard to make their contribution known and reverse the damage.
1: There it is. Sea of green. It's beautiful. It's substantially more humid in here.
0: Tucked away in the countryside outside Loughborough in England is a unique location specialising in growing what many argue may be the most important plant in the world.
2: This is the early stage of the sphagnum production, where you can actually see all the different cells of the tray. Once they start to grow up,
1: and then they all sort of merge. Start off by themselves and then they join together. I love that. It's great.
2: Become very friendly after a bit.
0: Neil Wright pioneered the technique needed to grow sphagnum moss at scale when he realised there was a huge need for the plants to be put back on the damaged moors and restore the peat.
2: So you can see the individual plugs have sort of merged a little bit. So that's one individual beater hummock. And if you're a sphagnum nerd like me, you can actually tell that this has got a mixture of different species in it. So this is Scorosum, big chunky sphagnum that have got very long branches. That's Papilosum or Palustri. And then there's much smaller ones, which will be things like Subnitens or Capifolium.
0: There are over 380 species of sphagnum moss in the world, many of which are very difficult to tell apart. They range in colour from red and pink to orange and green. This rainbow of colours varies depending on the species, moisture level and the time of year.
2: They're all totally green like this because they're in the glasshouse. On the moors, they would actually be coloured. So the Papilosum is quite brown.
1: Is it?
2: The Capifolium is red, so you get lots of different colours.
1: And that's where you get the lovely moorland colours from.
2: Yes.
1: So are these the roots?
2: No, sphagnum is a very strange plant because it doesn't have roots.
1: It doesn't have roots at all.
2: So, which is why when I pick it up, the compost stays in the tray, but the plants grow on themselves, effectively. And sphagnum naturally will get moved by animals and blown around as well and be able to grow in a new situation. It's been shown that spores can travel 1,500 miles across the ocean and land on an island and grow.
1: It really is quite a magical little plant.
2: It's an amazing little plant. We start off the plant as a very small plant and mixture of species into the plug, and they all grow up and form these clumps of sphagnum big enough to handle and big enough to plant on the moor.
1: And when they're ready, how easy are they to plant?
2: We've actually grown our beater hummock in such a way that it does take really well and will tolerate a certain amount of drought after planting, and it's quite resilient. The whole idea of having a whole clump of 100 or so tiny little plants in one little clump is to give it that resilience once it's planted in the big wide world and it's got to grow quickly and establish itself.
1: They really are quite a smart little plant.
2: It's been around a few million years, so it's had time to work out exactly how the best way to grow is.
0: The sphagnum can be produced all year round, with restoration projects often requiring thousands of these small sphagnum moss plugs.
2: This is where we're taking the sphagnum off the trays that they're grown on, putting them out on this paper roll, so that when they're rolled up, they can be easily transported and then planted on the moors. They'll be put into these bags ready for dispatch, and then we'll just accumulate enough of those for dispatch to the site for planting.
1: Wow, and how many are you able to get through?
2: So we've got 20 plants on a roll, and then we put 20 rolls into a bag. Then they can fit into a backpack, so if that's all manual planting, they can be carried up the hill and planted. So, hand planting, rather tedious job. We do also have a machine that we can use on excess.

0: possible moorlands, but in the more remote districts, it all has to be by hand.
1: And that must be one of the challenges when you have to get them to quite remote areas.
0: Some of them are extremely remote, yes. In fact, there are considerable areas that you can access with suitable machinery that can do the mechanical planting, and that's what we're testing at the moment.
2: In one of the largest conservation projects in the UK, they supplied millions of sphagnum moss plugs to the Moors for Future partnership to help bring life back to the Peak District and South Pennine Moors. It's a race against time for restoration projects such as these, as climate change accelerates peatland degradation. The prolonged drought and heat waves in 2026 have severely dried out peatlands, making them significantly more susceptible to wildfires.
1: How can the sphagnum moss plant help to mitigate some of these extreme weather events, for example, like wildfires?
3: Typically, wildfires is a big problem. We've had two big fires this year alone. Over 250, 500 hectares of, that's just in the Peak District, have gone up in smoke. Those areas were starting to be restored. But if you go into a peatland area, it's typically vulnerable because it's been dried out. If you imagine sphagnum holding 20 times its weight in water, it acts like a giant sponge sitting over the surface of that peat. So if you try and set fire to that, it's not going to burn as easily as its dry pit. If it dries out, especially when it's tinder dry, it can go up in smoke. So if we can re-wet, re-vegetate, we can mitigate the effects of wildfire. We've got a real opportunity to turn this around. So by re-wetting the wetlands and the peatlands, we can then go in and restore with natural vegetations. But also, increasingly, people like the water companies are getting involved because they can see a benefit downstream. Instead of that water just flowing off the hillsides, we can hold that water. It's so important. And not that it's an easy win by any means, but it's an obvious, tangible, addressable situation. So that's why we're doing it, that's why we love it.
2: To date, Beeder Moss have produced nearly 20 million of these little moss plugs. But with thousands of hectares requiring restoration, the team here are now growing some of the other vital species that make up the unique peat bog landscape.
0: We've got cotton grass in this bay. This is one of the many important plants that are needed for moorland restoration. They'll be about another 6 months before they're big enough to move out and harden off before they get planted.
1: And these are the ones that look really beautiful, don't they, when they bloom?
0: They do. So yeah. Pretty when you've got those little tassels blowing in the wind.
1: Okay. And how do they help the ecosystem when the moss is down as well? What do they do?
0: Well, there's two types of cotton grass, but one of them produces lots of rhizomes, and those rhizomes are very good at holding all the peat together.
1: Yes.
0: The other type is a clump forming, so it produces very resilient clumps of cotton grass that also help in wind reduction and that sort of thing.
2: Beeder moss are growing 7 to 8 species that will go out alongside the sphagnum mosses, and they plan to grow up to 20 species in the years to come.
0: So here we've got some, these are bilberries just in propagation, so these are very small cuttings. You can just see the roots forming on the base of those.
1: Oh, lovely. And these are bilberries, did you say?
0: These are bilberries, okay. Yes.
1: So these plants will go out with other plants, will they, to the restoration projects?
0: In many areas where peatlands are damaged, a lot of the vegetation has been seriously damaged, and a lot of the species have been completely lost. So you lose individual species and you lose the diversity. Then you lose the diversity of insects and microbes and everything, so the whole ecosystem falls apart.
2: They might not look like it, but peatlands are a highly diverse ecosystem that provide a unique habitat for wildlife.
1: Do you think more needs to be done to actually make people aware of how valuable it is?
3: Absolutely. I think we've traditionally, you know, trees, jungles, the Amazon rainforest, all very sexy. There's actually more biodiversity in some of our peatlands than these areas. But when you look across them, they don't look as, dare I say it, charismatic. But increasingly, we're seeing, lots of our partners do amazing

0: Sort of education work, communications work, in getting school kids out there, going out and planting your own acreages of mosses. It's, I think, more and more is coming to the fore. It's not obvious. I appreciate that. I didn't understand peatlands a few years ago. Now, when I go to a peatland, I can wonder in its magic of everything that's coming back. I say the invertebrates, the insects, the butterflies, the birds, everything comes back. It's amazing.
1: It's a case of getting the ecosystem up and running and complete so that you can have all the insects and things. And of course, the insects then feed the birds or the bats or the other species. But of course, the most important species is the sphagnum, which should be an understory in all the vegetation that's on the peatland. And that's the one that's the ecosystem builder that allows all the other species to thrive. There's thousands and thousands of hectares of peatland requiring restoration, and each hectare needs thousands of, if not hundreds of thousands of sphagnum plants to get it back into its pristine state.
2: So you're going to be busy then?
1: We are busy, and we will be for a while, I think.
3: Beda moss have also been supplying the restoration projects we visited in Scotland. In 2025, Peatland Action restored over 15,000 hectares of peatland, and that's the same as 30,000 football pitches. But staggeringly, Scotland has over 2 million hectares of peatland, and the largest area of blanket bog in the world, so there's more work to be done. At the site at Glendive, we headed over the moor to see one area now fully restored.
4: We're down in the base of a gully that's been reprofiled and had these buns installed. They're essentially just there to slow the flow of water. They're also going to catch sediment as it fills in as well. So any loose peat that's around in the landscape will stay here rather than washing down into the watercourse.
5: So is the idea to have more of these in the future?
4: Hopefully, yeah. In the smaller gullies, this is quite a common kind of treatment for them. But it just makes the whole catchment a bit less flashy because the water's stored in smaller areas up here. Since they've been in since May, we've already seen wildlife in them. We've seen frogs, we've seen dragonfly, which is really nice to see that.
5: Wonderful.
4: Kind of recolonisation so soon after. And we've also got some aquatic sphagnums. So this is sphagnum cuspidatum in here. Cuspidatum here.
5: So that's the sphagnum, is it? Yeah.
4: So this is a really good sign that it's starting to fill in the edges of this.

0: We've already seen wildlife in them. We've seen frogs. We've seen dragonfly, which is really nice to see that.
1: Wonderful.
0: Kind of recolonization so soon after. And we've also got some aquatic sphagnums. So this is sphagnum cuspidatum in here. Cuspidatum here.
1: So that's the sphagnum, is it? Yeah.
0: So this is a really good sign that it's starting to fill in the edges of this. Hopefully over time it will start to revegetate around the edges.
2: Peat bogs have a vital part to play in tackling the climate and biodiversity crises. Scotland contains 7% of Europe's peatlands. Restoring them is of global importance.
3: Is peatland restoration happening quickly enough?
4: No. We're in the middle of a climate emergency, but this is a known way of helping mitigate some of the effects of that. Of course we can move quicker. There's a real groundswell behind it, and I'm really, really positive about our direction of travel, but of course we need to double, treble, quadruple the effort, because that's what we need to do. And that's in the UK and globally.
0: Our target at the moment is 250,000 hectares by 2030. So it's a very ambitious plan, and we really need to up the pace and scale to meet that target. I think Scotland could become a real kind of world leader in peatland restoration. There's such a scope and such an appetite to do it that hopefully we will start to influence other places internationally too. Already we often share kind of techniques and approaches with England and Wales and other parts of the UK. So hopefully that will expand out to worldwide.

0: One person killed and nearly a dozen injured in a new attack by Yemen's Houthis on Riyadh's international airport. U.S. President Donald Trump claims there is an energy ceasefire between Russia and Ukraine, but no confirmation from Kyiv or Moscow. And Panama records more than 200 earthquake aftershocks, with hundreds of homes and infrastructure damaged. Hello and welcome from Beijing. This is The World Today. I'm Wang Mengmang. Yemen's Houthis have launched another attack on Riyadh's international airport, killing one person and injuring 11. The Houthi group says it has also carried out four missile and drone operations against airports and energy facilities across Saudi Arabia. The Saudi-led coalition has vowed to respond firmly to the Houthi strikes. Now, the Houthis said on Sunday that Saudi Arabia had carried out 124 airstrikes in Yemen, targeting the capital Sana'a and several other provinces. Sabir Safarov reports from Riyadh.
1: On Saturday afternoon, a missile hit the complex that houses Terminal 3 and 4, which handles domestic flights. It was the deadliest attack on Saudi Arabia in more than a decade. The victims include nationals from Saudi Arabia, Bangladesh, the United States, Jordan, Palestine, Syria, Sudan, and Egypt. Hospitals were flooded with patients brought in by ambulance and helicopter, and some of the injured are still in a critical condition. After the strike, police sealed every entrance and the lights around the complex were dimmed. However, no warning was sounded. This was the third attack on the same airport in a single week. The earlier strike killed at least four people, with Yemen's Houthi group claiming responsibility. The Saudi-led coalition has called Saturday's strike a war crime and promised a firm response. And the airport is not an isolated case. The coalition says its air defense have been shooting down Houthi drones and missiles across the country. In the past days, it reported intercepting a drone aimed to the eastern province and a ballistic missile over Al-Kharj, southwest of Riyadh. A projectile is the retail near the airport of Dammam. Last Thursday, the coalition said it destroyed a missile and four drones over Khamis Mushayt in the south and another missile over Jazan. And on Wednesday, the Houthis claimed strikes on Saudi military, and they were saying that behind all of this is a ground war. Saudi-backed government forces are pushing along Yemen's Red Sea coast, and the Houthis are answering by hitting Saudi cities and infrastructure.

0: infrastructure that matters well beyond Saudi Arabia. The Houthis are firing on shipping in the Red Sea while Iran blocking the Strait of Hormuz, which squeezes Gulf to supply from the both sides. It's also why the World Petroleum Congress happening in a much emptier city than planned. The UK, France and Germany have warned their citizens to await Riyadh, and many delegates are arriving by road from the other airports if they come at all. Sabir Safarov, Riyadh.
1: Yemen's Houthis have warned airlines, travelers and airport workers to stay away from Saudi airports and airspace, saying they are vulnerable to attack. The group also threatens that worse is yet to come unless the Saudi-led coalition stops its attacks in Yemen. Our correspondent Ihab Alfendi reports from Sana'a.
2: Local authorities say Saudi Arabia has carried down a strike on Sana'a International Airport. This is the third time the airport has been targeted since the escalation between Riyadh and Ansar began in July. Against this backdrop, there are two key messages emerging from Sana'a today. First, Ansar military spokesman Yahya Sari has reiterated a warning to airlines, airport personnel and travelers to steer clear of Saudi airports and airspace with the exception of Makkah and Medina. He actually maintains these locations remain vulnerable to attack and that Saudi Arabia will bear responsibility if incoming threats are not intercepted. However, the group has stopped short of explicitly claiming responsibility for Saturday's attack on Riyadh Airport, despite the Saudi-led coalition directly accusing it of carrying out this strike. Second, Sana'a's political messaging has taken actually on more forcible tone. The Sana'a-run foreign ministry said the principle of reciprocity will determine its military response to Saudi Arabia. It's pointed to the casualties caused by Saudi strikes and the destruction of Yemeni infrastructure, including Sana'a airport. The ministry is calling for an end to Saudi military operations and restrictions on Yemen, warning that the repercussions for Saudi Arabia could become more severe if these actions persist. This comes on the heels, actually, of Ansarullah's claims of attacks on Riyadh airport, Apar airport, and the Hamis Mushayt military base earlier this week. The group has actually repeatedly insisted that its missiles stockpile is far from being depleted. It maintains that Yemen has more missiles, I mean Ansarullah here, a group that has more missiles than other countries in the region, and it claims it could continue striking Saudi Arabia around the clock for even five years without running out.
1: U.S. President Donald Trump claims an energy ceasefire has been agreed between Russia and Ukraine, with the deal effective immediately. Ukrainian President Volodymyr Zelensky says he's unaware of the ceasefire and is awaiting details from the U.S. Moscow has not commented on the announcement, as our correspondent Kate Fisher reports.
3: Yeah, well, he has put out a message this morning on his Truth Social platform saying that he says an energy ceasefire has been established between Russia and Ukraine, and that both sides have agreed. But as you noted there, Volodymyr Zelensky of Ukraine saying that he knows nothing about this and indeed would like some more details, but has said, yes, he will be happy to go along with this, is as long as Russia will too. We have not heard from the Kremlin on this. Just to give you some background to where this has come from, over the weekend, Donald Trump getting very frustrated with Volodymyr Zelensky and blaming him essentially for the higher fuel prices across the world, saying that Zelensky is causing a world problem by targeting Russian oil refineries with attacks. And then suggesting that Ukraine needs a new leader because of that. Volodymyr Zelensky saying that he would happily, he would stop attacking Russian oil refineries if they stopped attacking Ukrainian energy sites as well as killing civilians. And until they do that, he is not willing to stop.
4: Ukraine supports all genuine and reliable formats for a ceasefire and an end to the war. Ukraine is ready to refrain from striking Russian energy infrastructure, and we count on the same readiness from Russia as well as on the agreement reached by the President of the United States on this matter.
3: Volodymyr Zelensky's also given an interview to ABC News here in the U.S. in which he says that if Russia was willing to do a full ceasefire, then he would call President

0: presidential elections within the next 60 days. Another indication of how keen he is to get diplomacy moving on this. And with Donald Trump's message this morning, it seems to be that he is now also back perhaps on this diplomatic pathway. Just some more context to all of this. On Friday, Donald Trump said that he would waive US sanctions on the import of Russian diesel into the United States. One of the ways he is trying to bring down those diesel prices here in the US. That, of course, angered not only Volodymyr Zelensky, who says that will give the Russians more money to fund their war machine, but also Ukrainian allies like the UK and Germany, who have both come out and said that they stand with Ukraine. Germany saying that it will not be waiving its sanctions on Moscow, whatever the US is doing.
1: Images may appear to be identical, but looks can be deceiving. The difference is not always obvious. It has to be discovered. There are always different sides to a story. We put the focus on the details. To see more, to understand better. CGTN. See the difference.
2: Panama has recorded more than 200 aftershocks following Friday's magnitude 7.6 earthquake. Now, the quake damaged hundreds of homes and infrastructure across the country's central province, prompting the government to declare a national state of emergency over the weekend. Authorities and residents are assessing the damage, as Michelle Begay reports from Panome, one of the cities affected by the quake.
3: This is one of the most dramatic examples of the destruction left by Panama's earthquake. We are in Penonomé. This is a town about 150 kilometers away from Panama City, a 2.5 hour driving distance. And this is one of the hotels that fell. It's a three-story building, but thankfully there were no fatalities. But this is not the only building damaged in Penonomé. The earthquake also brought down one of the towers of the city's historical cathedral and severely damaged the provincial government building. This city is an important administrative and commercial center in central Panama, and now local authorities are assessing how extensive the damage really is. Across Panama, authorities have declared a state of emergency. At least 27 people have been injured, hundreds of homes and schools have been damaged, and more than 100 aftershocks have been recorded.
4: It was a very difficult moment.

0: seen in other earthquakes across Latin America. Scenes like this one show just how strong this earthquake really was. Michelle Vega, CGTN, Benonome, Panama.
1: China has mobilized more than 2,000 emergency personnel to the Inner Mongolia Autonomous Region. They have been sent to prepare to contain a grassland fire advancing from neighboring Mongolia. The blaze has not yet entered Chinese territory. Hundreds of protesters took to the streets of India's capital again on Sunday, demanding the removal of the country's chief election official. In a special hearing, the Supreme Court asked police to ease the restrictions imposed to prevent protesters from reaching the designated protest site. Ravinder Bawa reports from Delhi.
2: What we are seeing here, again, students have been detained. They were sitting on the road in the middle of the town, and now they are being detained and taken to other detention centers which have been set up, and they say they are going to come back, and this is how they will continue their protests.
3: Protesters, most of them members of student organizations, were dragged and pushed onto buses. Students staged flash protests, catching police by surprise. The students continued trying to reach the designated protest site, which police had fortified. Since Saturday, protesters have adopted a new strategy, spreading across the capital and staging flash demonstrations at different locations. The demonstrators carried posters and banners demanding the removal of the chief election commissioner and the scrapping of the voter list revision. Critics say the revised electoral rolls favor Prime Minister Narendra Modi's political party. The election commission has not commented, while the ruling party has denied the allegations. Police detained more than 2,000 people and locked down central Delhi to thwart Saturday's protest. Thousands of police and paramilitary personnel remained deployed across the city on Sunday. In a special hearing on Sunday, the Supreme Court directed the authorities to ensure that rail and metro services run normally and the barricading should be reviewed unless it is necessary to put restrictions to maintain public order. Ravinder Bawa, CGTN, Delhi.
4: Ninety years ago, a long journey changed China's destiny.

In October 1934, over 86,000 Red Army soldiers gathered at Udu. A 600-meter river stood in their way, and enemy scouts were watching. To cross the river, they needed more than boats and bridges. They needed silence. Doors and bedboards became bridges. Ordinary people became guardians of a secret. Every night, the bridge appeared. Before dawn, it disappeared. 4 nights, 15 times. The people of Udu kept the secret. They left from here, heading into the unknown. The river remembers. Now, more than a dozen bridges span the Udu River. The silence is gone. The story remains. The people who once helped them cross the river now tell the story of that night. And it's more than a story. It is life. A river carried an army forward. A town carried a memory forward.

0: Some of the choices that were made at moments of crisis. On May 29, 1935, the Red Army's 4th Regiment reached Luding Bridge on the Dadu River. The enemy forces on the far side had removed the bridge's planks, leaving just 13 exposed iron chains. Led by company commander Liao Daju, 22 soldiers crossed the chains under heavy fire, securing a vital crossing for the Red Army to continue north.
1: On May 29, the 4th Regiment stood on the west bank of the Dadu. Before them stretched only 13 bare iron chains, spanning more than 100 metres of raging water.
2: Far from the bridgehead, the defenders jeered, "Fly across, if you can."
1: One by one, they moved forward, risking their lives. Ultimately, 22 men, led by company commander Liao Daju, armed with a submachine gun or pistol, a broadsword with over a dozen grenades between them, charged over the river.
3: They

0: 有的嫂子身上都是火，还不火那个了？
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2: Blackened by soot, clothes ablaze, they charged onto the far bank. The Kuomintang fled.
3: Never had the Sichuanese seen fighters like these. Youths ready to commit suicide to win. Were they human beings or madmen? Or gods?
4: 不完成任务不行，就这样就冲过来的。泸定桥是一个有决定性的战略意义的一个仗，这个如果是过不了泸定桥，那就变成第二个史达卡。

0: The Beijing Forum on Swift Response to Public Complaints has opened. CGTN spoke with Otton Solis, Costa Rica's former Minister for National Planning and Economic Policy. He says Global South countries can learn from Beijing's public complaints mechanism, which empowers the public and safeguards people's rights and interests.
1: I think that the Swift Response tool gives a life to a new definition of democracy. You see, there is a contradiction in the world. Public institutions, there is the building, the bureaucracy, is the property of the people. But the people are not the bosses of that. Normally, if you are the owner of something, you are the boss. But the people are not the boss of these institutions. But the bosses are bureaucrats. So there is a big distance between the ownership concept and the actual power. So what Swift Response does is to close that gap and to give the people true power over the things that belong to them. Swift

0: responses democratizes the access to the quality of services. And we move from elite democracy towards true democracy. Mm. And I, conceptually, to me, that is the most important value added of this swift response tool that is being developed in China. We need to move forward towards that two-way street, not with the one-way street from the institutions to the people, but to have a two-way street in which the people can also press for quality services. Mm-hmm.
1: Well, the documentary Hotline Beijing 2 has been screened in the Chinese capital. More than 400 people attended, including international guests. After the screening, Chinese and international experts shared their thoughts with CGTN.
2: In Italy exists a different system of the telephone number, and it's important to implement in Italy also a system similar, as is very important for this town, but for every town in the world.
3: Well, there are many things. I think the size of the project, the commitment and leadership is outstanding. Another important thing that I can see is basically, you know, is humanizing the technology, putting the people in the center, and transparency and accountability, taking those values seriously.
4: When you make a policy, the policy must be directly related from the people, with the people, and the real demand must come from the people. This system is mostly a problem-solving system, but nowadays you can see it's a system of policy formulation. You know, usually like these minority issues, it's really hard to be solved in any country. But eventually, because of this 1-2-3-4-5 system, we eventually can come up with a very, effective policy formulation system. So you can see the demand from this very small group can eventually ends up with a big policy change.
5: The U.S. regularly surveys how much Americans trust their government, and most Americans have little trust in it. I haven't surveyed Beijing residents myself, but watching this film, I believe many would say yes if asked whether they trust the Beijing municipal government, especially after their experiences with the 1-2-3-4-5 hotline. Why? First, they feel hurt. Second, their legitimate concerns are properly addressed. Third, they can see the government learning from these cases, improving its systems, and doing better. That progress is what builds trust. I haven't asked Beijing residents directly, but I believe their trust would be very high.
1: And now here's a recap of the headlines this hour. One person is killed and nearly a dozen injured in a new attack by Yemen's Houthis on Riyadh's international airport. U.S. President Donald Trump claims an energy ceasefire is in place between Russia and Ukraine, but there's no confirmation from Kyiv or Moscow. And Panama records more than 200 earthquake aftershocks as hundreds of homes and infrastructure damaged. Well, China's first batch of five national parks celebrates its fifth anniversary today. Among them, the Northeast China Tiger and Leopard National Park in Heilongjiang Province has made a new discovery. A wild female Siberian tiger with a naturally short tail was captured by an infrared camera for the first time, bringing new clues for research on the breeding of wild tiger populations. I'm Wang Mumang. Thanks for watching. Coming up next is Sports Scene with Mike Fox.

0: Coming up on Sports Scene, Dong Qinwen beats Mira Andreeva in straight sets to win the China Open and lift her first WTA 1000 title at home. Kyrie Irving returns from injury and leads Dallas past Houston to wrap up the NBA China Games in Macau. And under fire, Man City thrash Liverpool in front of a stunned Anfield in the Premier League. Hello, good afternoon. Thanks for being with us on Sports Scene. We're live from Beijing. I'm Mike Fox. Dong Qinwen really gave her home fans something to cheer about. After what's been a difficult year for her, the 24-year-old was able to shock French Open champion Mira Andreeva in straight sets to win the China Open in Beijing and claim her first 1,000-level title. Serving at the top is Zhang, who saves three set points in the 10th game of the first set. After winning her first four matches in Beijing in three sets, Zhang claimed her quarterfinal and semi-final clashes in straight sets, so she enters this one in dominant form. And she goes on to win the opener, 7-5, with an ace. The Olympic champion reached the quarterfinals as a qualifier at the US Open and is now the lowest-ranked player and first wildcard to reach the final. In Beijing, Zhang closes out the contest 6-4, thanks to another ace. Her first WTA 1000 title marks a 6 overall. She will return to the top 30 next week, having fallen to world number 160 midway through the season. Now, despite the loss, Russia's Andreeva will become the third youngest player this century to reach the top 3 for the first time.
1: First of all, I want to say congratulations for this year, the Roland Garros you won. That was an amazing achievement. I never had a chance to say congratulations to you. And second, congratulations for this week, reach the finals. You are such a young player, very talented, and congrats to your team. And next one, I want congrats to my team. I want to thank you for them supporting on me because I've been through a very tough year. And last of all, thank you for all the sponsors, all the referees, all the staff who are working hard this week, and thank you for the fans. 谢谢大家.
0: In the women's doubles final, second seeds Gabriela Dabrowski and Luisa Stefani swept past top seeds Zhang Shuai and Katerina Siniakova by dropping only three games to win their fifth title together this year. Zhang and Siniakova come into the final with a 13-match winning streak, with titles in Adelaide and Toronto earlier this year. But the top seeds are the second bests throughout, and Dabrowski and Stefani dominate the opener 6-1 this year. Dabrowski and Stefani won titles in Dubai, Strasbourg, Eastbourne and Sao Paulo. And the second seeds keep it going in the second. They wrap things up 6-2. The Canadian and Brazilian duo claim their seventh title as a team. For Dabrowski, the victory marks her 25th tour-level title in the doubles and seventh at 1,000th level. Stefani gets her 18th career doubles title and fifth at this level.
1: Oh, you show me what's the best tennis, best doubles. And thanks to my partner, you're feeling so bad, feeling sick, and still make to the final. You're also amazing.
0: Meanwhile, the organizing committee held a press conference to release full statistics for the China Open. This edition delivered standout results with multiple indicators, including the number of matches, spectator attendance, and commercial operations hitting all-time highs.
2: 创历届之最,
3: this year's China Open started on September 13th and ended on October 11th. It not only covered WTA 1000, ATP 500, and ITF J300 professional events, but also hosted various tennis events, such as the MT400 Masters, 2026 Kingxing Cup China Wildcard Tournament, and other wheelchair competitions. The total number of matches during the tournament exceeded 1,600, the highest in its history. Across the event, the total number of visitors to the National Tennis Center is expected to exceed 450,000, a year-on-year increase of 25%. Among them, spectators from outside Beijing accounted for 60%, and nearly 10,000 were overseas spectators. For six consecutive days, single-day admissions exceeded 35,000, and on October 1st and 2nd, both surpassed 40,000. As of now, the China Open's overall box office revenue has reached 132 million yuan, a year-on-year increase of 48%, to set a historic high. Comprehensive consumption during the tournament is expected to exceed 55 million yuan, a year-on-year increase of 55%. Licensed merchandise sales revenue reached 28 million yuan, twice as much as last year. According to assessment data, this tournament generated a direct economic impact of 2.590 billion yuan and an indirect economic impact of 6.671 billion yuan.
2: It's been a

0: extremely positive feedback from the players. I mean, Mr. Chen, I think he said it very well when he said that China Open want to have Grand Slam standards. So this starts already at the airport, and the players are arriving 2 o'clock in the morning, 4 o'clock in the morning, and they are never left alone. There's always somebody picking them up. And then they get the car service to the hotel, and this year we had a new hotel which was 5 minutes from the site, which was very well appreciated by the players. They don't like to sit in a car for a long time. They like to come to the site and be able to go back. And then the improvements we did on the site in the players' lounge, that the player had a lot of activities there, not only eating and drinking, you know, there were other activities they could do, and they could also rest and watch other matches. So we get so much positive feedback. So now it has come to the stage where the players are coming and thanking us. In the past, we were thanking the players for coming to Beijing. Now they come and thank us because all the things we have done. And it's very important for us every year to improve. No one is perfect, not even China Open. So we always get some recommendations from the WTA supervisors and ATP supervisors, and of course we try to look at those recommendations and change it. But the player feedback is overwhelming from the players.
1: The men are in Shanghai, and Alexander Zverev is continuing his best season after he beat Quinton Hellies in 3 for his 60th tour-level win of the season. Zverev, who has won the French and US Opens so far this year, breaks Hellies early and consolidates his lead. The two-time Grand Slam champion continues that momentum and holds on to his serve to claim the opener 6-4. The second set goes to a tie-break, which is tight. Hellies breaks the German to tie the score at 3-3 before going on to win it 10-8. The third is quicker as Zverev takes it 6-3 with an ace, moving to the fourth round with a 6-4, 6-7, 6-3 victory. He will play Alexander Bublik next. 29-year-old will clinch the year-end world number one ranking if he reaches the semi-finals.
2: Well, I feel like this year I've been picking my tournaments and picking my places where I want to peak. And I feel like I did that quite well. I didn't do that in the early stages of my career. I wanted to play well every single tournament. And I feel like this year I've been working through a lot of tournaments. I've been lifting through a lot of tournaments and had maybe some losses which I shouldn't have had. But then it paid off because I won 2 Grand Slams and I peaked at the right moments and made another Wimbledon final. So I'm happy with that. But I think the 60 wins doesn't tell the whole story.
1: You're watching Sports Scene on CGTN. Still to come. Kyrie Irving returns from injury and leads Dallas past Houston to wrap up the NBA China Games in Macau.

0: 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CGTN. See the difference.
1: Kyrie Irving scored a team-high 17 points in his return from injury to lead Dallas past Houston 132-115 and earn a split of the two NBA China games in the Macau SAR. Irving, who is appearing in a game for the first time since suffering

0: torn ACL in March 2025 makes an immediate impact by opening the scoring. The sometime controversial guard goes 6-for-13 from the field in just under 22 minutes of action, while also picking up 2 rebounds and 3 assists. Last season's Rookie of the Year, Cooper Flagg, sets up Irving for one of those buckets and adds 14 of his own. The Mavericks lead by 10 going into the fourth and stay on the front foot to close out the victory. Zachary Risacher adds 17 in the win, while Marcus Smart paces the Rockets with a game-high 20. As for Irving, he felt coming back from his latest injury was especially important.
1: Getting injured at a later age back in the day or early in the years would be kind of like this sentence of, you know, a question of like whether or not you can get back to who you are. And I think the motivation at this point is bigger for us because it is about extending our careers, but it's also most importantly about proving ourselves right and proving the doubters wrong and proving the haters wrong of like, can you come back to being who you are? And I don't think anybody wants to leave the league injured, or, you know, I don't think anybody wakes up every day and just kind of looks themselves in the mirror and is like, I quit.
0: Now to the biggest story in all of sports right now. And Man City beat Liverpool 3-0 at Anfield in the Premier League. The result could still be rendered meaningless, with City still awaiting punishment for 114 guilty charges of financial breaches over the course of 9 years. City have appealed the verdict, but a points deduction and sanctions could still await them. As for the action on the pitch, the visitors are greeted by loud boos and some angry chants. But Enzo Maresca's side stand firm against the early pressure on and off the pitch before taking control. They are helped because Ryan Gravenberch is sent off in the 62nd minute for a second booking following that foul on Jeremy Doku. Erling Haaland then strikes 3 minutes later to give City the lead with a typical clinical finish. Doku doubles the advantage in the 68th minute with a brilliant curling effort from outside the box. Brilliant finish that. Then Ryan Cherki completes the rout with 12 minutes to go following a brilliant team move. It ends 3-0. We still have no idea what happens next, and the heat on City doesn't look like it will be turned down anytime soon. For what it's worth, they are now 3 clear of Arsenal at the top after 6 wins from 6.
2: No, I think, again, I said during the week, we need to learn how to deal with the outside noise because of the situation, and the noise will be always there. So we need to learn how to deal with that. But at the same time, we need to try to make our noise, that is win games like we have done today, because at the end of the game, I think our fans, they were sinking. So the noise was from us and not from the environment.
0: Over in Germany, high-flying Freiburg edged Schalke 2-1 at home despite having a man sent off in the second half. They have moved to the top of the Bundesliga in front of Dortmund on goal difference, with champions Bayern Munich falling 2 points back. Off a well-placed corner in the 10th minute, Maximilian Eggestein's shot from close range puts the hosts ahead 1-0. But Schalke pulled level on the half-hour mark through Kenan Karaman's blast from the centre of the box, so it's 1-1 at the break. A trip gets Freiburg's Vito Suzuki sent off for a second bookable offence 19 minutes after the restart, but the 10 men rally and score the winner in the 85th minute when Vincenzo Grifo sets up Keisuke Goto's towering header. 2-1 is the final score, and Freiburg surprisingly sit top after the first 5 games. Dalian Yengbo secured a commanding 4-0 away victory over Qingdao West Coast in the CSL, thanks to Frank Achenpong's stunning 4-goal performance. The win also ends Qingdao's 15-match home unbeaten run across 2 seasons. Dalian take the lead in the 7th minute. Achenpong races clear and calmly chips in. Get used to seeing that, because he gets on the score sheet 3 more times. Qingdao had been unbeaten at home this season, but a mistake by Zhang Chengdong in the 70th minute gives the ball to Achenpong, who slots in again. 4 minutes later, the hosts concede a penalty. And guess who steps up to complete his hat-trick? That man again at Chimpong meeting.

3-0 just before full time. The Ghanaian scores again to complete his four goal haul. Dalian win 4-0, and the title race with Chengdu looks like it could be closer than expected. Stay here with Sports Scene because table tennis action from Beijing is next. Home favourite Wang Manyu sweeps past Hitomi Sato to retain the women's title at the China Smash.

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2: Wang Manyu defended her women's title at the China Smash, also in Beijing, after defeating Hitomi Sato in four straight games. Heading into the match, Wang and Sato had met only once on the WTT series, with Sato pulling off an upset just 3 months ago at the US Smash. However, Wang dominates the opener here, 11-2. Sato became the first Japanese to reach a Grand Smash women's final, but Wang stays in control and wins the second, 11-8. Now, the expedite rule is enforced late in the second game when the frame passes the 10-minute mark and the combined scores of both players does not exceed 18 points. Under the rule, if the receiver returns the server 13 subsequent strokes, the receiver can directly win the point. And we now see Wang win the point under that rule. She eventually clinches the third, 11-3, and becomes a back-to-back WTT Finals champion. Saito tries her best but can't stop Wang from clinching the overall victory. She wins this title for a second time and then gets a fourth Grand Smash crown overall. In the men's singles final, Soramatsu Shima edges Chinese Taipei's Lin Yunju 4-3 in a seven-game thriller. The 19-year-old from Japan rose to world number one for the first time just days ago and prevails 11-7, 11-9, 11-7, 8-11, 5-11, 11-7, 11-9. Hope you got all that. And he wins his second WTT Grand Smash title. At badminton's Arctic Open in Finland, Jiang Zhenbang and Wei Yaxin beat Gao Jiaxuan and Wu Mengying in straight games to defend their mixed doubles crown. Zhang and Wei are at the top of the screen there and shot top seeds Feng Yangzhou and Huang Dongping in the last four. And in another all-Chinese clash, the two pairs are competitive early, but Zhang and Wei gradually establish control midway through the opener. The defending champions claim the first 21-18, and the second game is even easier. Jiang and Wei close out the contest 21-16 to lift their third title of the year and 13th World Tour title as a team. At the Portugal stop of the World Supersport Championship, Chinese manufacturer ZX Moto's French rider, Valentin de Bisset, finished third on the second day and locked up the runner-up spot in the rider's standings with one round to go after the first race saw him on the number 53 bike crash in qualifying. He started from back of the grid before ultimately coming sixth. The 34-year-old then lines up third in the second and slots into the lead group right after the start. The ZX Moto man shows remarkable racecraft in closing after pulling off a series of overtakes to stay in the top four before Aldi Mahinder in second runs wide at the corner. That allows De Bisset to move up to third and hold that position until the end in the penultimate round of the season. De Bisset now has 291 points in the rider standing, 73 behind leader Albert Arenas and 57 ahead of third place Chan Onshu to guarantee himself the runner-up spot one round early. We head to Formula One, and Max Verstappen made it back-to-back wins by cruising to victory at the Singapore Grand Prix just 1 week after picking up his first win of the season at the Bahrain Grand Prix in Malaysia. Verstappen's main concern at the start here is a broken radio, which leaves the Red Bull garage unable to hear the four-time world champion. Kimi Antonelli is running fifth early, with Lando Norris and Lewis Hamilton ahead of him until the two British drivers make costly mistakes. Ferrari's Hamilton runs off track while trying to stay in front of McLaren's reigning world champion. Norris then runs wide as well, and the 20-year-old Italian passes him before overtaking Hamilton, with the seven-time champion appearing to struggle on old tyres. Antonelli's Mercedes teammate George Russell weaves through the field to come ninth after initially lining up at the back. Verstappen had been concerned about his start and was slow off the line again from the pole before squeezing past Ferrari's Charles Leclerc and cruising to the checkered flag. Antonelli comes third to further boost his bid to become F1's youngest world title winner. while Verstappen is happy to lift a first trophy in his 10th appearance at the Marina Bay Street Circuit.
3: I mean, for sure, in the coming races, maybe some other teams will bring some final upgrades for the season. So we have to wait and see how they will work for them. But it's been an incredible triple header for us. Big turnaround for the team. And I hope that we could just, you know, every single weekend try to just have a good time, try to fight for that win. And that's the only thing that we can do also heading into next year, also to learn more about the car and have some fun out there.
2: And finally, the Major League Baseball playoffs are down to the last four, and the best of seven National League Championship Series open with the Milwaukee Brewers edging the Los Angeles Dodgers 2-1 at home. The Dodgers' Japanese star Shohei Ohtani comes in dealing with injuries after he makes it to second base in the top of the second inning. Andy Páez sends him all the way home with a single into right field against Jakub Mrazowski. Ohtani scores to make it 1-0 LA. Milwaukee starting pitcher gets a little bit of revenge by striking out the man from Japan to end the top of the third. Mrazowski is rewarded for his composure in the bottom of the fourth when Bryce Turang sends Tarik Skubal's offering over the fence in left field for a solo home run. That's exactly what the Brewers want to see because it levels the score up 1-1. They continue to attack Skubal in the next inning with Luis Lara's chopper up the middle, scoring Garrett Mitchell. That puts the home side 2-1 in front. Ohtani tries to cheer his teammates on to a comeback in the top of the ninth, but Trevor McGill's pitch to Mookie Betts is tracked down all the way by Mitchell. Milwaukee end a 7-game playoff losing streak against Los Angeles and grab a 1-0 lead in the series. They will also host Game 2 later on Monday. And before we say goodbye, let's take another look at today's top stories on Sports Scene. Zhang Qinwen beat Mira Andreeva in straight sets to win the China Open and lift her first WTA 1000 title at home. Kyrie Irving returned from injury and led Dallas past Houston to wrap up the NBA China Games in Macau. And under fire visitors Man City thrashed Liverpool in front of a stunned Anfield in the Premier League. I'm going to leave you this afternoon with some more highlights of Zhang Qinwen winning the China Open, so enjoy that. And don't forget to follow us using the handle CGTN Sports Scene across X, Facebook and YouTube. And stay right there because the world today continues next. I'll see you soon.

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0: Were you worried about your life at that particular time?
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2: Excellency, thank you very much for your time. What is your assessment of the state of the continent today?
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0: Hello and welcome from Beijing. This is the World Today. I'm Wang Wengmang. Yemen's Houthis have launched another attack on Riyadh's international airport, killing one person and injuring 11. The Houthi group says it has also carried out four missile and drone operations against airports and energy facilities across Saudi Arabia. The Saudi-led coalition has vowed to respond firmly to the Houthi strikes. The Houthis said on Sunday that Saudi Arabia had carried out 124 airstrikes in Yemen, targeting the capital Sana'a and several other provinces. Sabir Safarov reports from Riyadh.
1: On Saturday afternoon, a missile hit the complex that houses Terminal 3 and 4, which handles domestic flights. It was the deadliest attack on Saudi Arabia in more than a decade. The victims include nationals from

0: from Saudi Arabia, Bangladesh, the United States, Jordan, Palestine, Syria, Sudan, and Egypt. Hospitals were flooded with patients brought in by ambulance and helicopter, and some of the injured are still in a critical condition. After the strike, police sealed every entrance and the lights around the complex were dimmed. However, no warning was sounded. This was the third attack on the same airport in a single week. The earlier strike killed at least four people, with Yemen's Houthi group claiming responsibility. The Saudi-led coalition has called Saturday's strike a war crime and promised a firm response. And the airport is not an isolated case. The coalition says its air defense have been shooting down Houthi drones and missiles across the country. In the past days, it reported intercepting a drone aimed to the eastern province and a ballistic missile over Al-Kharj, southwest of Riyadh. A projectile is the retail near the airport of Dammam. Last Thursday, the coalition said it destroyed a missile and four drones over Khamis Mousseid in the south and another missile over Jazan. And on Wednesday, the Houthis claimed strikes on Saudi military, and they were saying that behind all of this is a ground war. Saudi-backed government forces are pushing along Yemen's Red Sea coast, and the Houthis are answering by hitting Saudi cities and infrastructure. That matters well beyond Saudi Arabia. The Houthis are firing on shipping in the Red Sea, while Iran blocking the Strait of Hormuz, which squeezes Gulf to supply from the both sides. It's also why the World Petroleum Congress happening in a much emptier city than planned. The UK, France and Germany have warned their citizens to await Riyadh, and many delegates are arriving by road from the other airports if they come at all. Sabir Safarov, Riyadh.
1: All Yemen's Houthis have warned airlines, travelers and airport workers to stay away from Saudi airports and airspace, saying they're vulnerable to attack. The group also threatens that worse is yet to come unless the Saudi-led coalition stops its attacks in Yemen. Our correspondent Ihab Effendi reports from Sana'a.
2: Local authorities say Saudi Arabia has carried down a strike on Sana'a International Airport. This is the third time the airport has been targeted since the escalation between Riyadh and Ansarallah began in July. Against this backdrop, there are two key messages emerging from Sana'a today. First, Ansarallah's military spokesman Yahya Sari has reiterated a warning to airlines, airport personnel and travelers to steer clear of Saudi airports and airspace, with the exception of Makkah and Medina. He actually maintains these locations remain vulnerable to attack and that Saudi Arabia will bear responsibility if incoming threats are not intercepted. However, the group has stopped short of explicitly claiming responsibility for Saturday's attack on Riyadh Airport, despite the Saudi-led coalition directly accusing it of carrying out this strike. Second, Sana'a's political messaging has taken actually on more forcible tone. The Sana'a-run foreign ministry said the principle of reciprocity will determine its military response to Saudi Arabia. It's pointed to the casualties caused by Saudi strikes and the destruction of Yemeni infrastructure, including Sana'a Airport. The ministry is calling for an end to Saudi military operations and restrictions on Yemen, warning that the repercussions for Saudi Arabia could become more severe if these actions persist. This comes on the heels, actually, of Ansarullah's claims of attacks on Riyadh Airport, Airport, and the Khamis Mousseid military base earlier this week. The group has actually repeatedly insisted that its missiles stockpile is far from being depleted. It maintains that Yemen has more missiles. I mean, Ansarullah here, a group that has more missiles than other countries in the region, and it claims it could continue striking Saudi Arabia around the clock for five years without running out.
1: A top Iranian security official says the U.S. has accepted some of Iran's seven conditions for reopening the Strait of Hormuz, but uncertainty remains over the other terms. Secretary of Iran's Supreme National Security Council, Mohsen Razaei, made the remarks in an interview with Iran's state-run Press TV. He warned that if the U.S. takes more aggressive action against Iran, its assets, including key data systems and AI sensors in the West Asia region, will be targeted. Razaei.

0: He says Iran will not return to its previous diplomatic norms, but will never completely abandon diplomacy. He says Iran will be the side to determine the confrontation's end and will continue to resist until all its legitimate demands are met. U.S. President Donald Trump claims an energy ceasefire has been agreed between Russia and Ukraine, with the deal effective immediately. Ukrainian President Volodymyr Zelensky says he's unaware of the ceasefire and is awaiting details from the U.S. Meanwhile, Moscow has not commented on the announcement, as our correspondent Kate Fisher reports from Washington, D.C.
1: Yeah, well, he has put out a message this morning on his Truth Social platform saying that he says an energy ceasefire has been established between Russia and Ukraine, and that both sides have agreed. But as you noted there, Volodymyr Zelensky of Ukraine saying that he knows nothing about this and indeed would like some more details, but has said, yes, he will be happy to go along with this, is as long as Russia will too. We have not heard from the Kremlin on this. Just to give you some background to where this has come from, over the weekend, Donald Trump getting very frustrated with Volodymyr Zelensky and blaming him essentially for the higher fuel prices across the world, saying that Zelensky is causing a world problem by targeting Russian oil refineries with attacks. And then suggesting that Ukraine needs a new leader because of that. Volodymyr Zelensky saying that he would happily, well, he would stop attacking Russian oil refineries if they stopped attacking Ukrainian energy sites as well as killing civilians. And until they do that, he is not willing to stop.
2: Ukraine supports all genuine and reliable formats for a ceasefire and an end to the war. Ukraine is ready to refrain from striking Russian energy infrastructure, and we count on the same readiness from Russia as well as on the agreement reached by the President of the United States on this matter.
1: Volodymyr Zelensky has also given an interview to ABC News here in the U.S. in which he says that if Russia was willing to do a full ceasefire, then he would call presidential elections within the next 60 days. Another indication of how keen he is to get diplomacy moving on this. And with Donald Trump's message this morning, it seems to be that he is now also back perhaps on this diplomatic pathway. Just some more context to all of this. On Friday, Donald Trump said that he would waive US sanctions on the import of Russian diesel into the United States, one of the ways he is trying to bring down those diesel prices here in the US. That, of course, angered not only Volodymyr Zelensky, who says that will give the Russians more money to fund their war machine, but also Ukrainian allies like the UK and Germany, who have both come out and said that they stand with Ukraine. Germany saying that it will not be waiving its sanctions on Moscow, whatever the US is doing.
0: Panama has recorded more than 200 aftershocks following Friday's magnitude 7.6 earthquake. The quake damaged hundreds of homes and infrastructure across the country's central provinces, prompting the government to declare a national state of emergency over the weekend. Authorities and residents are assessing the damage, as Michelle Begge reports from Pananome, one of the cities affected by the quake.
3: This is one of the most dramatic examples of the destruction left by Panama's earthquake. We are in Pananome. This is a town about 150 kilometers away from Panama City, a 2.5 hour driving distance. And this is one of the hotels that fell. It's a three-story building, but thankfully there were no fatalities. But this is not the only building damaged in Pananome. The earthquake also brought down one of the towers of the city's historical cathedral and severely damaged the provincial government building. This city is an important administrative and commercial center in central Panama, and now local authorities are assessing how extensive the damage really is. Across Panama, authorities have declared a state of emergency. At least 27 people have been injured, hundreds of homes and schools have been damaged, and more than 100 aftershocks have been recorded.
4: It was a very difficult moment. Although we had gone through an earthquake simulation, and we were supposed to have another national simulation on Monday, I still get emotional thinking about it, because even though we knew where to go and we had heard the whistle blow, our legs shook and the ground shook all over.
3: And while Panama seems to have avoided the devastating loss of life that we've seen

0: seen in other earthquakes across Latin America. Scenes like this one show just how strong this earthquake really was. Michelle Vega, CGTN, Benonome, Panama.
1: And that's all the time we have for this hour's The World Today. Global Business with Vivian Nunes starts next.

Welcome to Global Business here on CGTN. I'm Vivienne Nunis. The headlines we're tracking this hour. Steady growth. China's economy continued to improve in the third quarter of this year, with new growth drivers gaining momentum. Smoother transit. The redeveloped Huanggang port opens, making travel easier between southern China's Shenzhen and the Hong Kong SAR. And Digital Upgrade, a forum on swift responses to public complaints, opens today in Beijing with a focus on how technology is improving urban governance. Let's take a quick look at the Chinese mainland markets now, which fell on Monday as investors were unsettled by higher global interest rates and rising political tensions. The Shanghai Composite finished down by over 0.4%, while the Shenzhen component lost over 2%. We'll have more details later in the program. Now let's take a look at how regional markets performed and how Wall Street closed last Friday.

0: China's economy continued to recover in the third quarter, with indicators released by the National Development and Reform Commission pointing to firmer momentum in consumption, foreign trade and investment. Consumption continued to warm up as offline consumption payments rose 2.6% year-on-year in the third quarter. Meanwhile, September payments increased 3.1% from a year earlier, up 0.5 percentage points from August, and marking three consecutive months of growth. Investment continued to shift toward new and higher quality areas, with contract awards for new infrastructure projects involving computing power and data up 34.2% year-on-year in the third quarter. And capital investment in frontier fields such as artificial intelligence and humanoid robots more than doubling. Foreign trade remained resilient, with the deadweight tonnage of cargo ships departing major Chinese ports rising 43.1% year-on-year in the third quarter. An official said these growth drivers were laying a solid foundation for a sustained recovery in the fourth quarter and high-quality development for the year.
1: In terms of the third quarter indicators, policy effects are continuing to show, industry and market are resonating, and endogenous growth drivers are accumulating, laying a solid foundation for a sustained recovery in the fourth quarter and high-quality development for the year.
0: China has added more than 10 million urban jobs in the first 9 months of the year, meeting almost 88% of its annual target. The Labor Ministry released the data in a briefing on promoting high-quality development in employment and social security during the 15th five-year plan period.
2: Workers in new forms of employment, including food delivery riders, brave all types of weather to make people's daily lives more convenient, yet they face relatively high risks of work-related injuries. From grassroots research, we've learned that riders' biggest concern is what happens if they get hurt on the job. China launched a pilot program for work injury protection for these workers in 2022. Different from the traditional work-related injury insurance, the pilot program follows a more flexible model to allow these workers to access Social Security. The pilot has delivered notable results over recent years, with steady implementation, expanding coverage, and a growing number of participants. By the end of September this year, the cumulative number of participants in the pilot program reached 37.27 million, basically covering all eligible workers within the pilot scope.
0: Meanwhile, the press conference also announced that China has rolled out a host of measures to align its employment policies with AI-driven transformations and foster high-quality full employment. From January to July, new AI-linked job postings in the new economy sector jumped by over 789% year-on-year. AI engineers, especially those in auto manufacturing and intelligent driving, are in acute shortage. China has expanded its roster of new occupations, adding 72 new job titles over the past 5 years and another 11 during 2026. During the 15th five-year plan period, the country will formulate or revise more than 200 national occupational standards, covering AI, the digital economy, green and low-carbon industries, and modern services. Well, for more on China's job market now, I'd like to welcome Liu Zhiqin, a senior fellow with the Chongyang Institute for Financial Studies at Renmin University of China. Thanks so much for making time to speak to Global Business this afternoon. China has achieved nearly 90% of its annual urban employment target in the first three quarters of 2026. What do you think this tells us about the state of China's job market?
3: I think this figure is very encouraging because it encourages the whole society for creating more job market. As we know in the past time, that all government levels, that they are facing greater challenges that to find or create or provide new jobs for the young generation, but still under high pressure. But nowadays, we see that the Chinese government at all levels have tried their best to create all opportunities. We know that challenges and the pressures are there, but the opportunities are also the same important for all this market. So that's why we see a great optimistic that China's job market can have more brighter future, because all the government officials and entrepreneurs and the individuals, they are trying to have more opportunities. For instance, the best way nowadays, as we see that the triple O their employment. Triple O means one operator office. That can make it more flexible and also have a good market for the young generation. They have one office, they have one person, one operator, for instance, the computer or other machines that they can do business to have a good connection with the society. This is also another new form of job creation. So that tells us that the most important thing is that the government has the right policy in good time to support the people to find a good job. This is a very important signal to the market.
0: You mentioned that support, and we know AI is causing ructions across employment markets globally, but China has launched initiatives to help train workers in AI and set a target to raise the share of skilled workers to 35%. What impact do you see that having on Chinese firms' productivity and global competitiveness?
3: Actually, this impact on the competitiveness and the productivity of Chinese companies are very huge. It's great. As we know that the AI is something very unique, it's very new also for not only for the industrial development, but also for the social life. We see that the AI can improve, upgrade the productivity and also, for instance, for digitalization and green technology, transportation or medical care. This can be that really very good, useful for all these entrepreneurs that upgrade the level of the high quality development. At the other side, it has also great impact on the private behavior, the private life of the people. That's why many people that try to have more involvement and engagement with the AI technology, for instance, with the robot, to do something at home or even for the service industry. So as we know, AI is a high technology, but it's also very helpful for upgrade the service industry. But we know service industry is a big ocean, can absorb many millions of jobs.
0: All right. Liu Zhichin, Senior Fellow of the Chongyang Institute for Financial Studies, joining us there. Thank you very much. Top global business executives have gathered in Shanghai, China's business hub, for the annual meeting of the International Business Leaders Advisory Council for the mayor of Shanghai. Bi Ran has this report.
4: More than 40 CEOs from leading global companies gathered in Shanghai for the annual meeting of the International Business Leaders Advisory Council for the mayor of Shanghai. This year's discussions focused on the service economy and artificial intelligence. Senior Shanghai officials also met with executives to exchange views and hear their recommendations for the city's future development.
5: The leaders are very happy with the development in Shanghai. You have an economy that is growing. Many global cities does not grow. You have a young consumer. And again, our team is doing a lot of, local products, and they're doing a lot of local activations. And that's why we're extremely happy with the development in Shanghai.
4: Founded in 1989, the council has evolved into a forum for ideas on how best to shape Shanghai's future. That conversation is especially timely as the city continues to attract foreign investment across finance, artificial intelligence, consumer markets, healthcare, and manufacturing.
6: This time we talk about services, which is super interesting, since there's a lot of value coming from the service, different service sectors. And very often people think about service as the finance service or tourism, but manufacturing and the way how you produce goods is also a huge impact in service. And by the way, in our sector, service is still something where there's a huge potential in the Chinese economy.
4: In 2025, Shanghai's service sector generated $672 billion in added value, helping cement the city's position among the world's five largest urban economies. Its importance is captured in what are known as the 480% figures.

0: The sector accounted for around 80% of the city's GDP, contributed more than 80% of its economic growth and fiscal revenue, and employed nearly 80% of its workforce.
1: We see continued strength in long-term policy directions. For example, the 15th five-year plan, the Healthy China Initiative, and the Shanghai policy have been well aligned to support advanced medical interventions, surgical robotics, and AI. And so we're happy to be here sharing ideas and learning from the environment as well as making a contribution.
0: Foreign companies are also contributing to the development of Shanghai's service sector. Expanding services is part of China's broader strategy to boost consumer spending and rebalance the economy by reducing its reliance on exports.
2: For decades, Shanghai has been home to the regional headquarters of many multinational companies. As they mark their major milestones, the continued investment reflects their long-term confidence in the city. Looking ahead, Shanghai's ability to connect with global talent, capital, and technology will be key to shaping its next chapter of growth. Bian, CGTN, Shanghai.
3: Now let's head to Shenzhen in South China, where the redeveloped Huanggang port officially reopened on Monday, following its reconstruction, now offering 24-hour clearance services for travellers and passenger vehicles. The port is seen as a landmark project jointly built by Shenzhen and Hong Kong Special Administrative Region, and a milestone for connectivity in the Guangdong, Hong Kong-Macau Greater Bay Area. Xu Hua reports.
4: I'm here at the newly opened Huanggang port, the Shenzhen side. We can see the first batch of travelers are already crossing over.
5: I work in Hong Kong and live in Shenzhen. After a night shift, I saw the new Huanggang port opened this morning and rushed to try it. Very smooth and convenient. It'll cut my commute time a lot.
6: It's nice and big. Yeah, very convenient, just because I'm only using my ID. Only one ID I can use it. So big, it's like an airport.
4: The redeveloped Huanggang port is the only large land port between Shenzhen and Hong Kong with a 24-hour passenger and vehicle clearance services. As cross-border traffic grow, the port began reconstruction in 2019. So what's new?
7: The entire port uses a stacked design for underground floors, house parking, public transport, and other support facilities, while the third and fifth floors serve as vehicle and passenger inspection areas. This fully utilizes our limited and valuable land space.
4: The newly opened port is designed to handle 200,000 passengers a day, with daily peak capacity expected to reach 300,000. So what new measures have been introduced?
8: The new Huanggang port uses joint inspection and one-time release. At gate one, travelers scan their ID or face. 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

0: Monday. Running for 2 days, the forum will centre on the core values of people-oriented cities, co-creating a better future, under the theme of people-oriented cities in the digital era. The forum is expected to attract over 3,200 participants, including more than 240 guests from over 70 countries and regions. It will release a series of outcomes, including theoretical research findings on responding to complaints immediately, evaluation reports on global and national urban hotline services, and typical cases of global urban governance. Over the past 7 years, Beijing's 12345 hotline has handled approximately 200 million public requests, achieving satisfaction rates exceeding 97%. Next, the city will establish dedicated service desks for high-frequency issues, further increase dispatch accuracy and leverage digital technology to enhance the efficiency of resolving complaints. 12345, China's public services hotline for non-emergency issues, offers a glimpse into how Chinese cities listen and respond. Available 24/7 in 10 languages, it connects people with the relevant authorities to seek answers, report problems, and get help. Over the past 7 years, the Beijing 12345 public services hotline has handled a total of 200 million cases from individuals and businesses, with both resolution and satisfaction rates nearing 100%. Beijing has added sign language services to the 12345 hotline for people in need with hearing impairment. Using big data technology, Beijing accurately picks out the hot and tough issues that citizens care about. Since 2021, over 70 urban governance issues have been included in the monthly problem-solving initiative. The AI Genesis community is one of Beijing's first dedicated AI innovation zones and ranked among the world's top 10 innovation districts last year. It's another example of how Beijing is making its 12345 hotline services more precise, using real-time feedback to identify the specific needs of businesses and provide targeted support. We take a look at how a company based at this community has developed China's first encrypted AI conversation platform.
1: I won the national championship at the 19th China Innovation and Entrepreneurship Competition. After that, this community offered us big discounts on rent and other benefits. So that's how I moved my company here. The model is already very large, and we add encryption on top of that. But as you can see, our product can still respond very quickly.
2: The team started its research at a computer science lab at Tsinghua University in 2021. After about 5 years of development, they turned the technology into a product.
1: After I won the award, their investment promotion team reached out to me. They offered us a really good deal on rent. I could just grab a coffee downstairs, and people would come up to me and ask if I was looking for investment. This community does more than just help us get started. As our business grows, it supports us at every stage.
2: This community is a model for Beijing's 12345 hotline reform. It works closely with the hotline system to solve problems before companies even file a complaint. Using AI and big data, it collects feedback from companies in real time, analyzes their needs, and identifies common problems they face again and again. The findings are then compiled into special reports to help the government develop targeted solutions and create a better business environment for tech startups. Song Chongguo, who recently launched the world's first contactless retail station, turned to them when he wasn't sure how to register his product.
3: After we founded Meta Vista, we were preparing to launch our first smart retail station. We needed to register the product but didn't know where to start with such a new product. Luckily, there's a service center here where we could get quick face-to-face guidance and prepare the materials accordingly.
2: There's a saying here known as the 10-minute rule. Within a 10-minute walk, entrepreneurs can connect with AI businesses and get help through Beijing's 12345 hotline services. This is just a small example of what's happening across Beijing. Last year, the Beijing 12345 hotline resolved over 97% of the requests, with a satisfaction rate of 97.7%. Here in Haidian District, around 1.3 million cases were assigned for handling, accounting for almost 20% of the total across Beijing's districts, among the highest in the city.
0: Well, to explore now how megacities can be better governed, we're joined by Professor Liu Baocheng, the Dean of the Centre for International Business Ethics at the University of International Business and Economics. Thanks so much for making time to speak to us this afternoon.

0: Cities face a range of governance challenges due to their large populations and diverse public needs. How do Beijing's efforts to implement a swift response to public complaints help to address those challenges? And are there lessons there for other megacities around the world?
1: Yeah, for such a megacity of well over 20 million people with diverse population and tourism residents and immigrants, it is so much important to establish such a sort of platform that's not only to make their voice heard, and more importantly is how to address their concerns, complaints, and grievances. So this hotline can really reallocate the specific problems to individual departments and institutions as how to find the right solutions, and in the end, to be able to give the right type of response and, more importantly, the satisfactory solution to those there who voice their ideas. So this can really prevent the previous pattern of, you know, relating to other agencies by avoiding one agency's responsibility. And now I think more importantly is really there to have more of the feedback from its citizens, travelers, etc., as for the satisfaction rate. So this is something that is highly welcome, and because also that many of those concerns or complaints are really cross boundaries. So how to integrate and coordinate different departments, that requires more of the professional training for those hotline operators, and also to have more of a disciplined and stringent requirement on those individual departments, and to allocate their performance to in the end to their evaluation system, so that in the end, because the final measurement is that whether those people who raise their voice can really feel the right satisfaction and also get those systematic problems solved behind those individual complaints.
0: Mm. Speaking of systematic problems then, hotline calls may reflect individual difficulties, but is there a role for big data and AI here so that when it comes to identifying common problems, there could be systemic solutions?
1: I think this is definitely the area where AI can really play a far larger role. One is that they are able to collect data and compare different individual cases, and then to streamline them into a more of a systematic pattern where the clusters can be integrated into a suggestion for a solution. And also, AI can also be able to bring the right type of analytics so that people can really identify the high frequency problem, and also to be able to create certain policies that can really address the root cause of a problem. For example, a failure of elevator in a old compound can mean, you know, a sort of a universal problem, or at least a regional problem in certain areas. This can really give the precursor for policymakers to be able to address the problem on a larger scale, and also that you know, they are also able to link many of the voices into one, and also to spread out the individual issues into different departments for them to find solutions, and in the end they do the coordination work. But having all those said, it does not really replace the professional services of a human, because some of them need online online response, but many more, particularly on the solution side, requires offline type of site inspection to address the community problem, dealing with the pollution problem, dealing with the noise problem, etc. So a whole system of online and offline integration process is needed. And also that can also be able to be, you know, duplicated to many other cities, as you previously requested, because integration plus the customization, will be

0: the right to solution to be able to turn to from the reactive service into more of the responsive and the proactive governance.
1: All right, great to have your thoughts there, Professor Liu Bao-Chung joining us. And up next on Global Business, sharing ideas. We head to California, where representatives from China and the US are putting their heads together to address the climate crisis.

0: On Saturday, Wu Qing, chairman of the China Securities Regulatory Commission, chaired a symposium in Beijing. Participants acknowledged that China's economy is maintaining a steady upward trend, with industrial upgrading deepening. Despite existing risks, the country's high-quality development momentum remains solid, underpinning stable capital market performance. Experts offered key suggestions to bolster healthy market development, calling for improved market stabilization mechanisms and expanded channels for medium and long-term capital inflows. Their proposals also covered better investor protection and returns, optimized listing rules to support diverse, high-quality enterprises, and strengthened trading supervision and cross-border risk monitoring. Meanwhile, the Securities Association of China said last week that overseas investors' holdings of Chinese equities went up 30% from year-end 2025 to reach 4.7 trillion yuan in the first half of this year. That's nearly 700 billion US dollars. Over the weekend, Standard Chartered set Chinese equities as a core allocation, joining other Wall Street giants, including Goldman Sachs and Citi, in turning more bullish on the A-share market. We spoke to analysts to understand which sectors are popular with investors.
1: When we speak with global investors, interest is increasingly focused on what I would call the hard technology ecosystem. The reason is that many of these areas sit at the intersection of long-term structural trends and national strategic priorities. Companies operating in these segments benefit not only from growing in demand, but also from ongoing investment in technology self-sufficiency and digital transformation. It provides exposure to a different part of the innovation cycle and can offer diversification within a global technology allocation.
2: Our global team remains optimistic about China's semiconductor and AI supply chain. We believe 2027 will be the year that truly tests companies' ability to generate cash flows on AI. The market will pay more attention to those who can convert AI investment into revenue and earnings growth.
0: And time now to check equity markets on the Chinese mainland, as well as Hong Kong and Tokyo, with Wang Yin in Shanghai. Good to see you again, Wang Yin. Walk us through today's mainland markets, first of all.
3: Yes, of course, Vivian. Well, A-shares trended down through the afternoon and closed abruptly lower. There was obvious divergence between large-cap blue chips and growth stocks. Total trading volume for Shanghai and Shenzhen was 1.54 trillion yuan. More than 4,300 individual stocks closed lower, showing broad selling pressure across the market. The Shanghai Composite Index was down 0.43%, while the Shenzhen Component Index fell 2%, and the small-cap China Next Board lost 2.61% at the close, as investors turned cautious ahead of key economic data due later this week. Data are expected to show accelerating consumer and producer inflation, while export growth is projected to edge higher and import growth to slow. The figures will offer fresh insights into the resilience of external demand and the challenges facing China's domestic economy. Across the board, bank shares held firm and supported the Shanghai Index, while tech and growth names in the Shenzhen market suffered heavier losses. Gaining sectors included banking, media, and entertainment, with key stocks rising sharply, including Industrial and Commercial Bank of China, Bank of China, China Construction Bank, Xinhua Media, and Buona Film Group. Also, wind power, power grid equipment, and liquor saw positive returns. In contrast, precious metals

0: seed, agriculture, and real estate sectors remained weak in afternoon trading. Vivian.
1: All right, that's the story in mainland China. Tell us more about the markets around the region.
0: Yes, of course. Let's take a look at the Hong Kong market first. Hong Kong equities saw a profit taking after a positive open in the morning session, with overall trading activity relatively steady. The Hang Seng Index added 0.25% at the close. Healthcare sector had a solid rally as investors favored defensive healthcare stocks amid uncertain sentiment. Also, raw material stocks were among the outperformers, with Zijing Mining being a top performer, supported by stable metal price expectations. The Hang Seng Tech Index dipped 0.67% after a strong start, showing mixed performance among tech heavyweights. NetEase jumped more than 3%. Alibaba rose 1.2%, while Xiaomi faced downward pressure. Xiaomi actually jumped sharply last Friday after releasing news that its new SkyNomad EV series secured more than 70,000 locked orders in its first month. So today's drop might be partly profit-taking after Friday's big rally. Meanwhile, Asian markets were mixed in today's trading session. Tokyo market was shut for a public holiday. South Korea's Kospi fell sharply on semiconductor losses. Singapore's SDI slipped slightly, and Malaysia's KLCI posted modest gains. Well, that's all from me in Shanghai. Now back to you, Vivian, in Beijing.
1: Thank you, Wang Yin, keeping across all the market news for us. China and the European Union have held talks on hybrid and electric vehicle trade, seeking to ease trade tensions. The Commerce Ministry says the hybrid vehicle arrangement is based on three principles: respecting facts, non-discrimination, and compliance with WTO rules. It says this allows for further growth. The ministry says China's export quota will be no lower than quotas allocated to any other source of EU imports. On electric vehicles, the EU will continue procedures related to price undertakings and anti-subsidy reviews. Beijing says the agreements will help protect the interests of Chinese businesses and prevent trade tensions from escalating. In the U.S. state of California, representatives from China and the U.S. are coming together to exchange ideas on an issue they say cannot wait: the climate crisis. Mark Neo has more on this joint effort at the U.S.-China Green Energy Summit.
2: At the 18th U.S.-China Green Energy Summit at Stanford University, experts from around the world come together to brainstorm on the next phase of energy transition. With rising temperatures, increasing emissions, and the El Niño weather pattern expected to intensify, some experts here say they cannot afford to let politics get in the way.
3: We must get out of the political polarization, because now green development has been a kind of culture war issue, particularly in the U.S., but also in Europe.
2: Former U.S. Energy Secretary Stephen Chu says carbon capture technologies and building structure durability are areas badly in need of improvement.
4: There could be a real partnership of both innovation from China and the United States.
2: He says the U.S. should not be afraid to learn from China.
5: Especially China's ability to industrialize things used to be the United States' advantage around the world. Now it's China's advantage, but we can learn from China. And how to do this as well, not just in, but in climate change, the stakes are so high that we have to work together.
2: Rapidly increasing use of AI is also leading to high water consumption and greenhouse gases. Steve Wesley is a former Tesla board member who also teaches a Stanford graduate business school class called The Technology, Politics, and Finance for Solving Global Warming.
6: AI is going to help us solve diseases. It's going to carry many of the benefits for the future that could unlock all sorts of great opportunities for the human race. But it is going to require a lot of energy. I believe we can solve the energy issues, and we're doing that today. Thanks to China for providing subsidized solar and battery. This is helpful and leading the EV revolution. But we need to be careful that increased industrialization does not increase the heating up of the planet.
7: But as an increasing demand for AI and AI data centers challenges energy and natural resources, researchers thought it would be interesting to ask AI itself what it thinks China and the U.S. can learn from each other.
2: The U.S.-China Green Energy Council asked three of the top U.S. AI models and three of the top Chinese ones regarding energy transition: what can the U.S. learn from China, and what can China learn from the U.S.? They said for the U.S., it was to learn more about tech such as ultra-high transmission lines and manufacturing. And for China, they advised learning more about markets and price signals. But researchers say the final question was most important: what do both countries need to solve by 2035?

0: all the six models point to how you can solve the challenge with the high percentage renewable power system. If both U.S. and China can solve the problem, we solve the whole world problem.
1: Another key area of agreement among officials, academics, and scientists here is that bringing together students from China, the U.S., and other parts of the world to work side by side may be the best long-term strategy for taking on one of the most consequential challenges of our time. Mark New, CGTN, Stanford, California.
2: The direct maritime link between Kankei Port in Peru and Shanghai in China is set to gain momentum in the last quarter of 2026. The express route is invigorating trade between Peru and its largest trading partner, as Dan Collins reports from Lima.
3: From Chiangkai to Shanghai is the slogan that speaks about the direct maritime link between Peru and China. Amid tariffs applied by the US administration of President Donald Trump, the express route for tariff-free goods to China has become an even more attractive option. Between January and August of this year, there were 170 voyages. The port transported more than 140,000 tons of cargo, valued at nearly $600 million. And that value was up by a third compared with the same period in 2025. From Chiangkai, Peruvian fruits such as blueberries, bananas and avocados make up a large part of the cargo traveling to China, while thousands of Chinese cars, including EVs and hybrids, as well as machinery and electrical equipment, arrive from the opposite direction. Industry analyst Arturo Hidalgo says Chinese cars now account for half of all vehicles entering Peru.
4: To date, approximately one in four Chinese vehicles enter via Chiangkai. It's not that high yet, obviously, and the expectation is that this proportion will increase.
3: As Chiangkai grows with a planned expansion running to 2032, it will likely become the main port of entry for Chinese vehicles for Peru and South America. Since its inauguration at the end of 2024, Chiangkai Port, majority owned by China's COSCO Shipping, has become the main exit point for Peru's agri-exports. Peru is the world's number one exporter of blueberries, exporting a record $2.5 billion worth around the world during the 2025-2026 season. The flagship product, famous for its large size and firm texture, is in high demand in China.
5: We have a product of the very highest quality. We have what is currently the most important maritime route from Chiangkai to China, which generally takes 12 days less. This enables us to have a high-quality product that can withstand the journey to the Chinese market.
3: At the other end of the express route, Shanghai is the main gateway for Peruvian fruit into China. Between January and July, the port there received 41,000 tons, accounting for more than 87% of China's total fruit imports from Peru. Dan Collins, CGTN, Lima.
2: And that wraps up this edition of Global Business. Vivian Nunes in Beijing. Thanks for your company. Goodbye.

0: One person is killed and nearly a dozen injured in a new attack by Yemen's Houthis on Riyadh's international airport. U.S. President Donald Trump claims there is an energy ceasefire between Russia and Ukraine, but no confirmation from Kyiv or Moscow. And Panama records more than 200 earthquake aftershocks with hundreds of homes and infrastructure damage. Hello and welcome from Beijing. This is The World Today. I'm Wang Mengmang. Yemen's Houthis have launched another attack on Riyadh's international airport, killing one person and injuring 11. The Houthi group says it has also carried out four missile and drone strikes against airports and energy facilities across Saudi Arabia. The Saudi-led coalition has vowed to respond firmly to the Houthi attacks. And the Houthis said on Sunday that Saudi Arabia had carried out 124 airstrikes in Yemen, targeting the capital Sana'a and several other provinces. Sabir Safarov reports from Riyadh.
1: On Saturday afternoon, a missile hit the complex that houses Terminal 3 and 4, which handles domestic flights. It was the deadliest attack on Saudi Arabia in more than a decade. The victims include nationals from Saudi Arabia, Bangladesh, the United States, Jordan, Palestine, Syria, Sudan, and Egypt. Hospitals were flooded with patients brought in by ambulance and helicopter, and some of the injured are still in a critical condition.

0: After the strike, police sealed every entrance and the lights around the complex were dimmed. However, no warning was sounded. This was the third attack on the same airport in a single week. The earlier strike killed at least four people, with Yemen's Houthi group claiming responsibility. The Saudi-led coalition has called Saturday's strike a war crime and promised a firm response. And the airport is not an isolated case. The coalition says its air defense have been shooting down Houthi drones and missiles across the country. In the past days, it reported intercepting a drone aimed to the eastern province and a ballistic missile over Al-Kharj, southwest of Riyadh. A projectile is the retail near the airport of Dammam. Last Thursday, the coalition said it destroyed a missile and four drones over Khamis Mousseid in the south and another missile over Jazan. And on Wednesday, the Houthis claimed strikes on Saudi military, and they were saying that behind all of this is a ground war. Saudi-backed government forces are pushing along Yemen's Red Sea coast, and the Houthis are answering by hitting Saudi cities and infrastructure. That matters well beyond Saudi Arabia. The Houthis are firing on shipping in the Red Sea, while Iran blocking the Strait of Hormuz, which squeezes Gulf to supply from the both sides. It's also why the World Petroleum Congress happening in a much emptier city than planned. The UK, France and Germany have warned their citizens to await Riyadh, and many delegates are arriving by road from the other airports if they come at all. Sabir Safarov, Riyadh.
1: Well, Yemen's Houthis have warned airlines, travelers and airport workers to stay away from Saudi airports and airspace, saying they're vulnerable to attack. The group also threatens that worse is yet to come unless the Saudi-led coalition stops its attacks in Yemen. Ihab Alfendi reports from Sana'a.
2: Local authorities say Saudi Arabia has carried down a strike on Sana'a International Airport. This is the third time the airport has been targeted since the escalation between Riyadh and Ansarallah began in July. Against this backdrop, there are two key messages emerging from Sana'a today. First, Ansarallah's military spokesman Yahya Sari has reiterated a warning to airlines, airport personnel and travelers to steer clear of Saudi airports and airspace, with the exception of Makkah and Medina. He actually maintains these locations remain vulnerable to attack and that Saudi Arabia will bear responsibility if incoming threats are not intercepted. However, the group has stopped short of explicitly claiming responsibility for Saturday's attack on Riyadh Airport, despite the Saudi-led coalition directly accusing it of carrying out this strike. Second, Sana'a's political messaging has taken actually on more forcible tone. The Sana'a-run foreign ministry said the principle of reciprocity will determine its military response to Saudi Arabia. It's pointed to the casualties caused by Saudi strikes and the destruction of Yemeni infrastructure, including Sana'a Airport. The ministry is calling for an end to Saudi military operations and restrictions on Yemen, warning that the repercussions for Saudi Arabia could become more severe if these actions persist. This comes on the heels, actually, of Ansarallah's claims of attacks of Riyadh Airport, Airport, and the Khamis Mousseid military base earlier this week. The group has actually repeatedly insisted that its missiles stockpile is far from being depleted. It maintains that Yemen has more missiles. I mean, Ansarallah here, a group that has more missiles than other countries in the region, and it claims it could continue striking Saudi Arabia around the clock for even five years without running out.
1: U.S. President Donald Trump claims an energy ceasefire has been agreed between Russia and Ukraine, with the deal effective immediately. Ukrainian President Volodymyr Zelensky says he's unaware of the ceasefire and is waiting details from the U.S. Meanwhile, Moscow has not commented on the announcement, as Kate Fisher reports.
3: Yeah, well, he has put out a message this morning on his Truth Social platform saying that he says an energy ceasefire has been established between Russia and Ukraine, and that both sides have agreed. But as you noted there, Volodymyr Zelensky of Ukraine saying that he knows nothing about this and indeed would like some more details, but has said, yes, he will be happy to go along with this is as long as Russia will too. We have not heard from the Kremlin on this. Just to give you some background to where this has come from, over the weekend, Donald Trump getting very frustrated with Volodymyr Zelensky and blaming him essentially for the higher fuel prices across the world, saying that Zelensky is causing a world problem by targeting Russian oil refineries with attacks, and then suggesting that Ukraine needs a new leader because of that. Volodymyr Zelensky saying that he would happily, well, he would stop attacking Russian oil refineries if they stopped attacking Ukrainian energy sites as well as killing civilians. And until they do that, he is not willing to stop.
4: Ukraine supports all genuine and reliable formats for a ceasefire and an end to the war. Ukraine is ready to refrain from striking Russian energy infrastructure, and we count on the same readiness from Russia as well as on the agreement reached by the President of the United States on this matter.
3: Volodymyr Zelensky has also given an interview to ABC News here in the US in which he says that if Russia was willing to do a full ceasefire, then he would call presidential elections within the next 60 days. Another indication of how keen he is to get diplomacy moving on this. And with Donald Trump's message this morning, it seems to be that he is now also back perhaps on this diplomatic pathway. Just some more context to all of this. On Friday, Donald Trump said that he would waive US sanctions on the import of Russian diesel into the United States, one of the ways he is trying to bring down those diesel prices here in the US. That, of course, angered not only Volodymyr Zelensky, who says that will give the Russians more money to fund their war machine, but also Ukrainian allies like the UK and Germany, who have both come out and said that they stand with Ukraine. Germany saying that it will not be waiving its sanctions on Moscow, whatever the US is doing.
1: In Iraq, a growing number of motorists are turning to liquefied petroleum gas or LPG as an alternative to gasoline. Now, the shift has been driven by growing concerns over fuel costs and availability and could have wider implications for the country's energy sector. Michal Bardavid has this report.
5: This auto workshop in Erbil is one of many helping Iraqi motorists switch from gasoline to liquefied petroleum gas, or LPG. By installing an additional fuel system, drivers can reduce their reliance on gasoline while keeping the option to use it. And for many, the main motivation is financial.
6: The difference is going to be very significant. Instead of spending 350,000 dinars per month on gasoline, I'll now spend around 60,000 dinars on gas. Overall, this is going to make a very big difference in my running costs.
5: But it's not just about saving money. For many motorists, switching to LPG also means avoiding another daily frustration at gasoline stations.
6: Just to get gasoline, I sometimes have to wait in line for 3 hours before I reach the station. With gas, that isn't the case. There are no such queues, so I can fill up very easily.
5: The growing demand is also keeping mechanics busy. At this workshop in Erbil, technicians install LPG systems in around 5 to 10 vehicles a day. Installation costs vary depending on the vehicle and the type of system, ranging from several hundred to more than $800. But cost and convenience aren't the only factors behind the shift. Workshop owner Saif Saad says concerns over declining gasoline quality are also pushing drivers towards LPG.
7: The gasoline is not good. Its octane rating has been declining and its quality is poor. People are worried about their cars. GDI vehicles, GDI engines, and regular engines experience knocking and delayed combustion in the chamber.
5: However, the growing demand is also creating challenges. Saif says his workshop is facing difficulties securing the equipment needed for LPG installations.
7: We are facing some difficulties with the availability of materials because of the recent war. Due to the increased demand, materials are becoming scarce in the Iraqi market. Supplies have decreased because of the war.
5: Beyond the savings for motorists, the growing demand for alternative fuels could also have wider economic implications, creating new opportunities for investment in Iraq's energy sector.
8: The Kurdistan Regional Government has a plan to invest in gas along with the oil, because we used to invest in oil only.

0: But nowadays, the government is looking for alternative because that's a new, it's an emerging trend and it's emerging business for the government. So that's why, to help the budget at the same time to help the citizen, the government is trying to focus on LPG and electric vehicles.
1: As more Iraqi motorists turn to LPG, the shift offers a way to ease everyday transport costs. But its long-term impact will depend on whether

0: 7.6 earthquake. The quake damaged hundreds of homes and infrastructure across the country's central provinces, prompting the government to declare a national state of emergency over the weekend. Authorities and residents are assessing the damage, as Michelle Begay reports from Pananoma, one of the cities affected by the quake.
1: This is one of the most dramatic examples of the destruction left by Panama's earthquake. We are in Penonomé. This is a town about 150 kilometers away from Panama City, a 2.5 hour driving distance. And this is one of the hotels that fell. It's a three-story building, but thankfully there were no fatalities. But this is not the only building damaged in Penonomé. The earthquake also brought down one of the towers of the city's historical cathedral and severely damaged the provincial government building. This city is an important administrative and commercial center in central Panama, and now local authorities are assessing how extensive the damage really is. Across Panama, authorities have declared a state of emergency. At least 27 people have been injured, hundreds of homes and schools have been damaged, and more than 100 aftershocks have been recorded.
2: It was a very difficult moment. Although we had gone through an earthquake simulation, and we were supposed to have another national simulation on Monday, I still get emotional thinking about it, because even though we knew where to go and we had heard the whistle blow, our legs shook and the ground shook all over.
1: And while Panama seems to have avoided the devastating loss of life that we've seen in other earthquakes across Latin America, scenes like this one show just how strong this earthquake really was. Michelle Vega, CGTN, Penonomé, Panama.
0: China has mobilized more than 2,000 emergency personnel to the Inner Mongolia Autonomous Region. They have been sent to prepare to contain a grassland fire advancing from neighboring Mongolia. The blaze has not yet entered Chinese territory.
3: Ninety years ago, a long journey changed China's destiny

In October 1934, over 86,000 Red Army soldiers gathered at Udu. A 600-meter river stood in their way, and enemy scouts were watching. To cross the river, they needed more than boats and bridges. They needed silence. Doors and bedboards became bridges. Ordinary people became guardians of a secret. Every night, the bridge appeared. Before dawn, it disappeared. 4 nights, 15 times. The people of Udu kept the secret. They left from here, heading into the unknown. The river remembers. Now, more than a dozen bridges span the Udu River. The silence is gone. The story remains. The people who once helped them cross the river now tell the story of that night. And it's more than a story. It is life. A river carried an army forward. A town carried a memory forward.

0: China-Japan ties.
1: 正如他们所说,
2: as they pointed out, the root and essence of the problem lie in the Japanese authorities' deviations and errors in their views on history and on China, which have gravely undermined the political foundation of China-Japan relations. Such a situation does not serve the interests of either side. The responsibility falls entirely on Japan. To push China-Japan relations back to the right track, the ball is unquestionably in Japan's court. We urge the Japanese authorities to listen to and respect the domestic voices of justice, face up to the root of the problems, abide by the four political documents between China and Japan, and earnestly reflect on and correct their mistakes on issues including Taiwan, history, and China-related perceptions.
0: In the CGTN documentary series Breaking Through, the Long March is remembered through some of the choices that were made at moments of crisis. On May 29, 1935, the Red Army's 4th Regiment reached Luding Bridge on the Dadu River. The enemy forces on the far bank had removed the bridge's planks, leaving just 13 exposed iron chains. Led by company commander Liao Daju, 22 soldiers crossed the chains under heavy fire, securing a vital crossing for the Red Army to continue north.
3: On May 29, the 4th Regiment stood on the west bank of the Dadu. Before them stretched only 13 bare iron chains, spanning more than 100 metres of raging water.
4: Far from the bridgehead, the defenders jeered, "Fly across, if you can."
3: One by one, they moved forward, risking their lives. Ultimately, 22 men, led by company commander Liao Daju, armed with a submachine gun or pistol, a broadsword with over a dozen grenades between them, charged over the river.
5: They

China has urged Japan's leaders to listen to the voices of justice at home, saying the responsibility lies with Tokyo to bring bilateral ties back on track. The Chinese Foreign Ministry made the remarks at a news conference following the recent visit to China of former Japanese Foreign Minister Takashi Iwaya. Now, Iwaya says Japan is to blame for worsening

0: 有的烧到身上都是火，哎，不管哪个了。
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2: Blackened by soot, clothes ablaze, they charged onto the far bank. The Kuomintang fled.
3: Never had the Sichuanese seen fighters like these. Youths ready to commit suicide to win. Were they human beings or madmen? Or gods?
4: 不完成任务不行，就这么的冲过来的。泸定桥是一个有决定性的战略意义的一个仗，这个如果是过不了泸定桥，那就变成第二个石达卡。

0: Waiting for a month's swift response to public complaints opened on Monday. Alpha Mohamed Jallo, director of the China-Africa Institute at the University of McKinney in Sierra Leone, says African countries can adapt Beijing's swift response mechanism to local conditions.
1: In my view, I refer to this as an inclusive governance. So I am of the view that if we replicate this same method in Africa, it works effectively and efficiently. The rationale here is, it's about our institutions to respond to the demands of our own people.
0: Right.
1: And for in China here, the response is very good. But in Africa, There is a glitch over there, more especially with our institutions. How far will they be able to respond adequately within the particular time frame? We can't able to replicate it if, one, we are able to capacitate our own local staff so that at least they will be able to render the services as provided by law.
0: And now here's a recap of the major stories we've been following for you this hour. One person is killed and nearly a dozen are injured in a new attack by Yemen's Houthis on Riyadh's international airport. U.S. President Donald Trump claims an energy ceasefire is in place between Russia and Ukraine, but there's no confirmation from Kyiv or Moscow. And Panama records more than 200 earthquake aftershocks, with hundreds of homes and infrastructure damaged. And also in the news this hour, President of the Council of the Togolese Republic, Farao Issouzimna Ngasingbe, says China has significant advantages in hosting the Secretariat of a UN-backed Treaty on Marine Biodiversity. He says the Secretariat could help African countries strengthen their marine research capabilities and improve access to ocean data. And Ngasingbe is visiting China from October 9th to 16th. During his visit, he toured a marine research institute in Xiamen, southeast China's Fujian province. CGTN reporter Huang Yue has the latest.
2: Mr. President, this is your seventh official visit to China, and after more than three decades, you're returning to Xiamen. So what are your impressions of the city this time?
3: I first visited Xiamen 31 years ago, and I hardly recognize the city today. The development has been remarkable. New buildings have sprung up, and the infrastructure has developed considerably. At the same time, the city has become much greener than before. Normally, when a city develops, you might expect green spaces to recede. But that was not what I found in Xiamen.
2: Earlier this year, the Agreement on Marine Biological Diversity of Areas Beyond National Jurisdiction entered into force. This landmark UN treaty aims to protect marine biodiversity, and Xiamen is now seeking to host the agreement's secretariat. From your perspective, what advantages does the city offer, and how could hosting the secretariat here help developing countries like Togo play a greater role in global ocean governance?
4: Je pense que votre pays a de très grands atouts.
3: I believe your country has significant advantages. China has a well-established maritime tradition and modern infrastructure. China honors its international commitments. You also have significant research capabilities. Therefore, this city has strong credentials and advantages as a potential host for this institution. Marine scientific research and access to ocean data are challenges for some African countries. The Secretariat could help research institutions around the world establish partnerships with African research institutions, enabling us to develop much stronger research capabilities and gain access to data. We have signed and ratified this agreement. For us, the question now is how to participate fully in its implementation. We need expertise. We need resources. I believe this gives us very good opportunities.
0: And that's going to do it for this hour's The World Today. I'm Wang Wumang. Thanks for watching. Stay tuned for The Vibe coming up next.

0: vibe. 5 years on, China's national park system takes shape, covering 230,000 square kilometers with wild tiger numbers surging in the northeast. Once known for asbestos, Shimian County is revitalizing its aging factories as mineral resources dwindle. A Beijing documentary on how the capital responds to residents' everyday concerns sparks international discussion ahead of a major public complaints forum. And Shanghai Fashion Week's Spring-Summer 2027 edition opens with a spotlight on traditional Chinese motifs inspired by the Silk Road. Hey there, and welcome to The Vibe on CGTN. I'm your host, Leonie Zoomer, in Beijing. Thanks for tuning in. Here at The Vibe, we are your go-to destination for all things art and culture every weekday. 5 years after China officially established its first five national parks, Zhangjiang Yuan, Giant Panda, Northeast China Tiger and Leopard, Hainan Tropical Rainforest and Huishan, the country's national park system has taken proper shape. Together, the parks cover 230,000 square kilometers, bringing rivers, mountain forests and key ecosystems under integrated protection. The Northeast China Tiger and Leopard National Park wild tiger numbers have grown dramatically.
1: In the Northeast China Tiger and Leopard National Park, wild tiger numbers have grown from 27 to 72 and leopards from 42 to 115.

0: Recently, infrared cameras captured a rare short-tailed female Amur tiger in Dongning, Heilongjiang, an individual never recorded before.
1: After tracking and analysis, we found its short tail is natural, not from injury. Based on comparison, we believe this is a newly identified individual.
0: Monitoring shows the tiger has settled in the area for a long time, with a range overlapping that of a rescued and released wild tiger. Experts say natural pairing is possible.
2: 目前有五只东北虎在该区域活动。
1: Five tigers are currently active in this area, and two females frequently appear. The presence of females is a key indicator of population recovery. Males will follow their tracks to form families. We haven't captured them together yet.But pairing is possible.
0: Since 2021, monitoring has recorded over 300 tiger sightings and more than 1,300 leopard sightings, identifying at least 9 tigers and 18 leopards, including 5 cubs. At least 3 leopard families are now breeding steadily in the area. Zhang Mengyuan, CGTN.
3: During the National Day holiday, a sardine run emerged in waters off of Sanya, a city in South China's Hainan province. Massive schools of sardines swam alongside divers in the blue waters.

0: Wow, amazing pictures to be seen there. Beyond the Red Army's legendary crossing of the Dadu River, Shemian County was also known for its asbestos production. But as mineral resources dwindled, the local government began revitalizing these aging factories to meet modern needs. Wu Bin reports.
1: This place is famous for its springs, barbecue, and wild pandas. But one mineral treasure is also hidden in the city's name. Shimian, which translates to asbestos, is the only county in China named after mineral. Asbestos mines here once accounted for 60% of the country's total output, making a monumental contribution to China's early industrialization. But resources are finite. As the mine gradually depleted, Shimian faced a new challenge: how to reinvent itself.
2: With the decline of the asbestos industry, the old factory buildings are gradually abandoned, like this one that was once the dormitory of the factory. Now it was turned into a beautiful hotel, welcoming tourists from around the country.
3: The most obvious thing is the wall behind us. It is completely intact from that period. Actually, not much has been changed. This area here is our cafe, and the only modification was adding glass on the roof.
1: Photos, machines, and brick walls. Many of the old memories are preserved in the coffee shop. But the hotel rooms have changed a lot.
3: The original foundation and walls have been preserved. To ensure guests can stay comfortably, we made some renovations and added more modern interior designs.
1: Now the hotel has 57 rooms, with occupancy holding around 60%. Right next to the hotel is a huge gate that says Sichuan Provincial Asbestos Mine at the top. It's a replica of the old factory gate, now serving as the entrance to the culture block and featuring memories of the mine's golden era.
4: In the 1950s, the local government decided to establish Shimian County and went all out to mine asbestos. In a later stage of its development, there were over 17,000 miners. Our culture district was reconstructed around the former office building of the number 3 mining area, along with some of its former residential

0: areas.
1: Inside the exhibition hall, photos, miners' clothes, and the largest single asbestos sample from the mine are preserved for visitors and study tour programs. Outside the exhibition hall, statues, machines, and replicas of the mine shaft pass down the mine spirit. Now, the culture block welcomes around 45,000 visitors each year. We'll be CGTN, Shimian, Sichuan Province.
2: Coming up next, a Beijing documentary on how the capital responds to residents' everyday concerns sparks international discussion ahead of a major public complaints forum. And Shanghai Fashion Week's Spring-Summer 2027 edition opens with a spotlight on traditional Chinese motifs inspired by the Silk Road.
3: A vast land of 1.4 billion people. The world's second largest economy. Home to stories of the unexpected. The unimaginable. The breathtaking. 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

0: It's The Vibe here. Welcome back to the studio. We continue with our program. A documentary film screening in Beijing has international visitors talking about urban governance. The film, which follows how China's capital responds to residents' everyday concerns, is being shown ahead of the Beijing Forum on Swift Response to Public Complaints.
1: Through real-life stories, Hotline Beijing 2 explores how the city responds to public complaints. For some viewers, the system's efficiency stood out.
2: The hotline, I thought, was fantastic in its ability to bring experts together to solve the problems, even if they were complex or long problems.
1: For others, the stories struck an emotional chord.
3: So it's actually quite emotional. I was a mom. I think it was very difficult to see those mothers in tears and to see how the system essentially allowed to challenge the insurance company and to find a negotiation in order for those children to have access to those medicines which will allow them to grow.
1: Some viewers also saw progress since the first film was released 2 years ago.
4: This time it was about you settle the dispute, but you look at the broader implications for other people and for avoiding disputes in the future.
1: From access to essential medicine to resolving everyday disputes, these are challenges faced by cities around the world.
5: I think the swift response to public complaint system offers a window into China's approach to urban governance. It also gives international audiences a chance to see how the city works and perhaps reflect on how similar approaches might work in their own cities.
4: We can adopt lessons very easily, I think, from this model, because it is very impressive.
1: Since 2019, Beijing's 12345 citizen service hotline has handled around 200 million public requests, with both resolution and satisfaction rates exceeding 97%. These issues will also be in focus at the Beijing Forum on Swift Response to Public Complaints, which opens Monday.
6: More than 3,200 participants are expected at this year's forum, including 240 international guests. And a number of research findings, evaluation reports, and global case studies will also be released at the forum. Sun Tianyuan, CGTN, Beijing.
0: On October 11, the documentary Hotline Beijing 2 was screened at the 2026 Beijing Forum on Immediate Response to Public Complaints.

0: More than 400 guests attended. 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
1: In Italy exists a different system of the telephone number, and it's important to implement in Italy also a system similar, as is very important for this town, but for every town in the world.
2: Well, there are many things. I think the size of the project, the commitment and leadership is outstanding. Another important thing that I can see is basically, you know, is humanizing the technology, putting the people in the center, and transparency and accountability, taking those values seriously.
3: When you make a policy, the policy must be directly related from the with the people. And the real demand must come from the people. This system is mostly a problem-solving system. But nowadays, you can see it's a system of policy formulation. You know, usually like these minority issues, it's really hard to be solved in any country. But eventually, because of this 1-2-3-4-5 system, we eventually can come up with a very, effective policy formulation system. So you can see the demand from this very small group can eventually ends up with a big policy change.
4: The U.S. regularly surveys how much Americans trust their government, and most Americans have little trust in it. I haven't surveyed Beijing residents myself, but watching this film, I believe many would say yes if asked whether they trust the Beijing municipal government, especially after their experiences with the 1-2-3-4-5 hotline. Why? First, they feel heard. Second, their legitimate concerns are properly addressed. Third, they can see the government learning from these cases, improving its systems, and doing better. That progress is what builds trust. I haven't asked Beijing residents directly, but I believe their trust would be very high.
0: At Beijing's Fengtai Railway Station, a call to the city's 1-2-3-4-5 hotline isn't just a request. It triggers a human response. Within minutes, a traveler's best friend volunteer is dispatched to the scene. We meet with a volunteer to see the hotline right in action.
5: I'm Li Xuanrong, a volunteer with Traveler's Best Friend. I've been serving here since Fengtai Station opened in June 2022, over 4 years now. We provide directions, consultation, and caring assistance for passengers in need.
6: Li Xuanrong is 62. Since retiring, she has devoted herself to volunteer work 3 to 4 times a week. She even taught herself English to better help international travelers. For one elderly passenger arriving at Fengtai Station, help came right when she needed it. Beyond helping travelers on the spot, volunteers also respond to cases from the 1-2-3-4-5 hotline. When a call comes in, it goes to the Beijing Key Station Area Management Committee, then to the Fengtai Station office, and the nearest volunteer is dispatched immediately.
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6: From a call to a helping hand, Fengtai Station is closing the last mile of traveler assistance, turning public service into a promise kept.
0: Still to come. After welcoming over 650 artists from 61 countries. Shanghai's Swatch Art Peace Hotel marks 15 years with an exhibition spotlighting six Chinese creators.
8: 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Reinvent. 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

0: You're watching The Vibe. So good to have you with us because we have more stories for you. Style is taking to the runway with the opening of the 2027 Spring-Summer Shanghai Fashion Week. The spotlight is on traditional Chinese motifs inspired by the Silk Road. Chen Tong takes a closer look for us.
1: The Dunhuang Oasis on the Asian Silk Road, famed for the Mogao Grottoes, provided the inspiration for the opening show presented by Shanghai Bong Brand He Mu.
2: Our stores, especially the ones in Shanghai, are welcoming a lot of foreign consumers. They particularly like Chinese silk crafts. So I think it's a great time to show the Chinese culture to the whole world.
1: A runway show usually brings dozens of new looks, but this season the opening show brought a record number of 108. These new collections all use classic Chinese fabrics and crafts.
3: The fashion industry can learn a lot from China's traditions. Meanwhile, intangible cultural heritage needs to build deeper, immersive connections with fashion. This way, we can better carry forward our national heritage and infuse fashion with a distinct Chinese identity.
4: Chinese elements are not only featured in the opening show, they can also be seen throughout this trade show in traditional Chinese motifs and patterns.
1: But as young designer Xia Rong explains, that doesn't mean the Chinese elements are the obvious ones.
5: Foreign brands also use Chinese cultural elements, but often in a straightforward way, just details like mandarin collars and frog buttons. Chinese designers take a different approach. We grasp the core spirit of Eastern culture. Our designs are more subtle, yet you can immediately tell the piece is Chinese, made by a Chinese creator.
1: Over the next week, hundreds of runway shows will be held across the city. Thousands of domestic and international brands are set to unveil their new collections. Chen Tong, CGTN, Shanghai.
0: For 15 years, the Swatch Art Peace Hotel in Shanghai has given artists from around the world a place to create. Now, with over 650 participants from 61 countries and regions, the Artist Residency Program celebrates its anniversary with an exhibition of six Chinese artists.
6: This red-skinned character wearing a green hoodie is a cartoon figure Guan Xiaoye. He's the creation of artist Yu Yang and based on the revered warrior Guan Yu. Yu Yang's art is known for bright colors, unique composition, and deep

0: ultra meaning. He blends traditional Chinese painting techniques with Western pop culture, creating works that feel traditional yet fresh at the same time.
1: I wanted to bring Guan Yu's very positive image of loyalty, righteousness, and courage across time into the present, and let him live like a young person today. As you can see in the works behind me, he might want to retire early, and he might also enjoy exercising. I think traditional Chinese culture is very important since it has been passed down thousands of years. I use different ways and a young attitude to interpret it, and then bring Chinese culture forward.
0: Yu came up with the idea for this series of works after finishing a four-month artist residency at the Swatch Art Peace Hotel in 2022. The experience changed his state of mind.
1: Before the residency, the Guan Xiaoye I painted had a black beard and black hair. He looked the way we would imagine a historical figure to look. But after the residency, my state of mind had changed. I felt it was a bit like cultivating immortality. So my Guan Xiaoye naturally became this version with white hair and a white beard. He looks more like an immortal now.
0: Swatch launched the Artist Residency Program in 2011. It fosters artistic creation while also exploring commercial opportunities. More than 650 artists from 61 countries and regions have been involved in the program to date. To mark the 15th anniversary of this project, the work of six Chinese artists were exhibited, along with the integration of their works with the watch. Feng Bing is one of them. He uses ceramic painting as a medium to explore contemporary Chinese culture, blending traditional culture with modern themes. His works focus on themes like urban construction, architecture, and traditional Chinese culture.
2: The work behind me is actually a typical Chinese palace lantern design. This character is called the Suit Man. You can see a lot of contrasting red and green in my images. I think red is the color of fire, the sense of home since the cave-dwelling era. And green is the nature we see when we walk out of the cave, our longing for the forest, for nature, and for freedom. I have always been looking for cultural symbols in the classical Chinese context. For example, this palace lantern is a very classic form of Chinese aesthetics. I hope to bring this classic form to contemporary art.
0: Luo Bi is a digital artist specializing in virtual and 3D production. Her work focuses mostly on flowers, plants, and animals. Her style is soft and romantic, with a touch of whimsy. She often uses transparent crystal, glass, and reflective materials to shape her images.
3: I use a computer to build models, then give them different materials like metal and crystal, because I find these materials very romantic. Then I animate them, add music, and edit. I think flowers and plants represent a kind of vitality. They can grow out of a tiny crack with almost no soil. So I think this vitality is something we should praise or learn from. Shanghai is a very inclusive and diverse city, so my work this time is called Beauty and Harmony. It means each cherishes its own beauty and shares beauty with others. Everyone has different ideas or ways of living, but because of this, being together becomes rich and diverse, and therefore even more beautiful.
0: The second and third floors of the Swatch Art Peace Hotel have been renovated into artist studios and apartments. Artists from around the world can apply for 3 to 6 month residencies across disciplines including painting, sculpture, video, literature, and dance. Tang Xiaofan, SMG International for CGTN, Shanghai.
4: Artificial intelligence is opening new possibilities for the publishing industry, from translating books for international audiences to helping readers discover new titles. But it is also raising questions about creativity, authorship, and copyright, as Natalie Carney discovers at the Frankfurt Book Fair.
5: For Swiss publisher Nui Nui, the use of artificial intelligence is not about creating new books, it's about helping the ones already written reach new readers. The publisher is developing its own AI agent to translate books with the aim of cutting costs and making it easier to sell publishing rights internationally.
6: We try to give to our agent the complete book, and then our agent analyze, translate, reanalyze. At the end, a human revise all the

0: all the work.
1: The idea is to make translation more efficient while also keeping a human editor involved. And other publishers are seeing the potential too.
2: It'll break the back of translation, without a doubt. It'll remove the need to have a full-time translator. But still, you need to have a native speaker to catch the idioms, the subtleties, the nuances.
3: AI could help share the written word from one culture with another. But when machines enter the creative process, who owns the copyrights is much more difficult to define.
1: This debate is already prompting action. At this year's fair, 140 major publishers signed the Frankfurt Appeal, a petition to the German government and the European Union calling for stronger copyright protection, transparency, and fair licensing when works are used to train AI. Panel discussions are also examining AI's expanding role in publishing and where the boundaries should lie.
4: I think copywriters are going to have to start thinking about, do we capture the originality of an idea and a conceptual framework, or do we capture the expressed artifact for copyright?
1: AI is here to stay. The challenge now is to use it to bring books to new audiences around the world without losing sight of the people whose ideas and creativity brought them to life. Natalie Carney, CGTN, in Frankfurt.
5: And with that, we wrap up today's edition of The Vibe. But before we go, we leave you with some beautiful scenery from across the country. I'm Lena Zimmer from the Capital. Thanks for watching. Stay cultured, stay curious, and stay tuned for more news coming up on CGTN.

0: This is The World Today. A warm welcome to the program. I am Penina Karibe. Yemen's Houthis have launched another attack on Riyadh's international airport, killing one person and injuring 11. The Houthi group says it has also carried out four missile and drone operations against airports and energy facilities across Saudi Arabia. The Saudi-led coalition has vowed to respond firmly to the Houthi strikes. The Houthis said on Sunday that Saudi Arabia had carried out 124 airstrikes in Yemen, targeting the capital Sana'a and several other provinces. Sabir Safarov has more from Riyadh.
1: On Saturday afternoon, a missile hit the complex that houses Terminal 3 and 4, which handles domestic flights. It was the deadliest attack on Saudi Arabia in more than a decade. The victims include nationals from Saudi Arabia, Bangladesh, the United States, Jordan, Palestine, Syria, Sudan, and Egypt. Hospitals were flooded with patients brought in by ambulance and helicopter, and some of the injured are still in a critical condition. After the strike, police sealed every entrance and the lights around the complex were dimmed. However, no warning was sounded. This was the third attack on the same airport in a single week. The earlier strike killed at least four people, with Yemen's Houthi group claiming responsibility. The Saudi-led coalition has called Saturday's strike a war crime and promised a firm response. And the airport is not an isolated case. The coalition says its air defense have been shooting down Houthi drones and missiles across the country. In the past days, it reported intercepting a drone aimed to the eastern province and a ballistic missile over Al Kharj, southwest of Riyadh. A projectile is the retail near the airport of Dammam. Last Thursday, the coalition said it destroyed a missile and four drones over Khamis Mousseid.

0: in the south and another missile over Jazan. And on Wednesday, the Houthis claimed strikes on Saudi military, and they were saying that behind all of this is a ground war. Saudi-backed government forces are pushing along Yemen's Red Sea coast, and the Houthis are answering by hitting Saudi cities and infrastructure that matters well beyond Saudi Arabia. The Houthis are firing on shipping in the Red Sea while Iran blocking the Strait of Hormuz, which squeezes Gulf to supply from the both sides. It's also why the World Petroleum Congress happening in a much emptier city than planned. The UK, France and Germany have warned their citizens to await Riyadh, and many delegates are arriving by road from the other airports if they come at all. Sabir Safarov, Riyadh.
1: Meanwhile, Yemen's Houthis have warned airlines, travelers and airport workers to stay away from Saudi airports and airspace, saying they are vulnerable to attacks. The group also threatens that worse is yet to come unless the Saudi-led coalition stops its attacks in Yemen. Ihab Al-Fandi reports from Sana'a.
2: Local authorities say Saudi Arabia has carried down a strike on Sana'a International Airport. This is the third time the airport has been targeted since the escalation between Riyadh and Ansarallah began in July. Against this backdrop, there are two key messages emerging from Sana'a today. First, Ansarallah's military spokesman Yahya Sari has reiterated a warning to airlines, airport personnel and travelers to steer clear of Saudi airports and airspace with the exception of Makkah and Medina. He actually maintains these locations remain vulnerable to attack and that Saudi Arabia will bear responsibility if incoming threats are not intercepted. However, the group has stopped short of explicitly claiming responsibility for Saturday's attack on Riyadh Airport, despite the Saudi-led coalition directly accusing it of carrying out this strike. Second, Sana'a's political messaging has taken actually on more forcible tone. The Sana'a-run foreign ministry said the principle of reciprocity will determine its military response to Saudi Arabia. It's pointed to the casualties caused by Saudi strikes and the destruction of Yemeni infrastructure, including Sana'a airport. The ministry is calling for an end to Saudi military operations and restrictions on Yemen, warning that the repercussions for Saudi Arabia could become more severe if these actions persist. This comes on the heels, actually, of Ansarallah's claims of attacks on Riyadh airport, Apar airport, and the Hamis Mushayt military base earlier this week. The group has actually repeatedly insisted that its missiles stockpile is far from being depleted. It maintains that Yemen has more missiles. I mean, Ansarallah here, a group that has more missiles than other countries in the region, and it claims it could continue striking Saudi Arabia around the clock for even five years without running out.
1: U.S. President Donald Trump claims an energy ceasefire has been agreed between Russia and Ukraine, with a deal effective immediately. Ukrainian President Volodymyr Zelensky says he is unaware of the ceasefire and is awaiting details from the U.S. Moscow has not commented on the announcement. Kate Fisher reports from Washington.
3: He has put out a message this morning on his Truth Social platform saying that he says an energy ceasefire has been established between Russia and Ukraine and that both sides have agreed. But as you noted there, Volodymyr Zelensky of Ukraine saying that he knows nothing about this and indeed would like some more details, but has said, yes, he will be happy to go along with this is as long as Russia will too. We have not heard from the Kremlin on this. Just to give you some background to where this has come from, over the weekend, Donald Trump getting very frustrated with Volodymyr Zelensky and blaming him essentially for the higher fuel prices across the world, saying that Zelensky is causing a world problem by targeting Russian oil refineries with attacks. And then suggesting that Ukraine needs a new leader because of that. Volodymyr Zelensky saying that he would stop attacking Russian oil refineries if they stopped attacking Ukrainian energy sites as well as killing civilians. And until they do that, he is not willing to stop.
4: Ukraine supports all genuine and

0: reliable formats for a ceasefire and an end to the war. Ukraine is ready to refrain from striking Russian energy infrastructure, and we count on the same readiness from Russia as well as on the agreement reached by the President of the United States on this matter.
1: Volodymyr Zelensky has also given an interview to ABC News here in the U.S. in which he says that if Russia was willing to do a full ceasefire, then he would call presidential elections within the next 60 days. Another indication of how keen he is to get diplomacy moving on this. And with Donald Trump's message this morning, it seems to be that he is now also back perhaps on this diplomatic pathway. Just some more context to all of this. On Friday, Donald Trump said that he would waive US sanctions on the import of Russian diesel into the United States, one of the ways he is trying to bring down those diesel prices here in the US. That, of course, angered not only Volodymyr Zelensky, who says that will give the Russians more money to fund their war machine, but also Ukrainian allies like the UK and Germany, who have both come out and said that they stand with Ukraine. Germany saying that it will not be waiving its sanctions on Moscow, whatever the US is doing.
2: Panama has recorded more than 200 aftershocks following Friday's magnitude 7.6 earthquake. The quake damaged hundreds of homes and infrastructure across the country's central provinces, prompting the government to declare a national state of emergency over the weekend. Authorities and residents are assessing the damage. Michelle Begay has more from Penonome, one of the cities affected by the quake.
3: This is one of the most dramatic examples of the destruction left by Panama's earthquake. We are in Penonome. This is a town about 150 kilometers away from Panama City, a 2.5 hour driving distance. And this is one of the hotels that fell. It's a three-story building, but thankfully there were no fatalities. But this is not the only building damaged in Penonome. The earthquake also brought down one of the towers of the city's historical cathedral and severely damaged the provincial government building. This city is an important administrative and commercial center in central Panama, and now local authorities are assessing how extensive the damage really is. Across Panama, authorities have declared a state of emergency. At least 27 people have been injured, hundreds of homes and schools have been damaged, and more than 100 aftershocks have been recorded.
4: It was a very difficult moment. Although we had gone through an earthquake simulation, and we were supposed to have another national simulation on Monday, I still get emotional thinking about it, because even though we knew where to go and we had heard the whistle blow, our legs shook and the ground shook all over.
3: And while Panama seems to have avoided the devastating loss of life that we've seen in other earthquakes across Latin America, scenes like this one show just how strong this earthquake really was. Michelle Vega, CGTN, Penonome, Panama.
2: Hundreds of protesters took to the streets of India's capital again on Sunday, demanding the removal of the country's chief election official. In a special hearing, the Supreme Court asked police to ease the restrictions imposed to prevent protesters from reaching the designated protest site. Ravindra Bauer reports from Delhi.
5: What we are seeing here, again, students have been detained. They were sitting on the road in the middle of the town, and now they are being detained and taken to other detention centers which have been set up, and they say they are going to come back, and this is how they will continue their protests.
6: Protesters, most of them members of student organizations, were dragged and pushed onto buses. Students staged flash protests, catching police by surprise. The students continued trying to reach the designated protest site, which police had fortified. Since Saturday, protesters have adopted a new strategy, spreading across the capital and staging flash demonstrations at different locations. The demonstrators carried posters and banners demanding the removal of the chief election commissioner and the scrapping of the voter list revision. Critics say the revised electoral rolls favor Prime Minister Narendra Modi's political party. The Election Commission has not commented, while the ruling party has denied the allegations. Police detained more than 2,000 people and locked down central Delhi to thwart Saturday's protest. Thousands of police and paramilitary personnel remained deployed across the city on Sunday. In a special hearing on Sunday, the Supreme Court directed the authorities to ensure that

0: that rail and metro services run normally, and the barricading should be reviewed unless it is necessary to put restrictions to maintain public order. Ravinder Baba, CGTN, Delhi.
1: And that's it for this edition of The World Today. I'll be back shortly with more news from across the continent on Africa Live. I'll see you shortly. Thanks for watching.

0: Dozens killed in airstrikes at informal gold mining site along Sudan-Egyptian border. At least 139 migrants die in shipwreck off Djibouti coast en route to Yemen. And a photography project in Eastern DRC creates space for residents to express the psychological toll of war. This is Africa Live. Hello and thank you for joining us. I am Penina Karibe, also coming up this hour. In business, Kenya Airways gets another state bailout worth $350 million as it struggles to stay afloat. In sports, Kenya's Amos Kipruto and Ethiopia's Hawi Feisa reign supreme at this year's Chicago Marathon. We begin in Sudan, where dozens of workers have been killed in airstrikes targeting artisanal gold mining sites in Red Sea State near the Egyptian border. The rights organization Emergency Lawyers said at least 72 workers were killed at one gold mine. The Sudan Tribune, citing a survivor, is reporting more than 200 deaths as well as hundreds of injuries. Many miners are feared trapped beneath the debris. Rescue efforts have been hampered due to the remoteness of the area. The border between Sudan and Egypt is disputed, with both countries claiming the resource-rich Halayeb Triangle. Emergency lawyers and survivors accuse the Egyptian Air Force of carrying out the attack. The Egyptian army did not claim these strikes, but said at the time that it had conducted a large-scale operation against illegal gold mining within its borders. At least 139 migrants have died after a boat capsized off the coast of Djibouti, with over 80 still missing. This is according to the UN International Organization for Migration. The accident took place overnight Thursday near Guhere, located north of the port town of Obok, shortly after it set off towards Yemen. The IOM says more than 80 people survived the shipwreck as Djiboutian authorities continue search and rescue operations.
1: A boat carrying numerous migrants attempting to reach Yemen capsized off the coast of Obok, specifically between Guhere and Godoria. On board were women and men, but also children. The provincial toll is particularly heavy. It's a toll that

0: could rise further as such operations are still underway. The IOM is working alongside the local authorities, in particular the prefecture of Obok, which is coordinating operations on the ground. The first survivors found have been cared for by the IOM.
1: Meanwhile, Spanish police have cleared the last camp for migrants at Ceuta's Guano Beach ahead of a scheduled visit by Spain's King Felipe and Queen Leticia on Tuesday. The officers arrived early Saturday, directing migrants to leave their tents before escorting them onto buses bound for a temporary migrant assistance center for identification and registration. Workers then cleared the site, removing makeshift tents, mattresses, and personal belongings. The operation comes amid growing tensions over migration in the Spanish enclave, where thousands of migrants recently crossed from Morocco, with many remaining while others opted to return. Ceuta, home to around 80,000 people, remains at the center of a long-running sovereignty dispute with Morocco, which also claims neighboring Spanish enclave Melilla. Morocco's King Mohammed VI is calling for a new approach to migration cooperation, saying the current model with some international partners is outdated. CGTN's Adnan Shawashi brings us the story.
2: Addressing the Moroccan parliament, King Mohammed VI defended Morocco's record on migration while urging greater shared responsibility from other countries.
3: The balanced approach adopted by our country in managing migration has produced tangible results. However, we must acknowledge with courage and objectivity that the current model of cooperation in this area has become outdated, as the recurring crises clearly demonstrate.
2: The King noted that similar concerns affect cooperation with Spain, despite major progress in bilateral ties and efforts to combat irregular migration.
3: The cooperation now faces major challenges linked to outdated legal provisions and judicial decisions that are disconnected from reality. Unfortunately, these obstacles prevent the repatriation of unaccompanied minors and individuals falsely claiming asylum, which is also fueling the ambitions of criminal networks.
2: Migration experts say the remarks strengthen calls for a new model based on mutual respect and shared responsibility rather than border security alone.
4: The traditional security-driven approach, which treats southern partners as a mere border guards, has clearly reached its limits, as demonstrated by the recent Ceuta crisis.
2: Moroccans beg the monarch's position, saying Rabat should not carry the burden of migration pressures that affect Europe alone.
5: Our king made it clear that on migration, Morocco remains fully committed to respecting international law. As for the 60,000 to 70,000 people who entered Ceuta, Morocco bears no responsibility for that wave. There is a clear foreign agenda targeting our country, and we are all fully aware of it.
2: Morocco remains a key partner for Europe in managing migration from Africa. Rabat is now pushing for updated rules, greater reciprocity, and a fairer share of responsibilities with its northern neighbors. Adnan Shawashi, CGTN.
1: South Africa's Interministerial Committee on Migration has briefed the media following violent anti-migrant protests in Johannesburg and Durban. The renewed unrest was mostly due to a constitutional court ruling on asylum applications. CGTN's Julie Shire reports.
6: South Africa is grappling with renewed anti-migrant violence, with dozens arrested after protests in Durban and Gauteng turned violent. Angry crowds torched vehicles and buildings and targeted foreign-owned shops. At the center of the unrest is a constitutional court ruling allowing undocumented immigrants to apply for asylum, regardless of how they entered the country.
7: You see, the Constitution of South Africa has many loopholes whereby they say, for example, South Africa belongs to all who live in it. Hence, the foreigners will come in here. Because they live in here, they'll have rights like myself. I was born here. I will die here. My ID book says I'm a South African-born citizen. So why should a constitution protect the foreigners in our country?
6: Home Affairs has withdrawn its directive on processing asylum applications, but the government says it remains committed to implementing the Constitutional Court's ruling.
8: South Africa remains a constitutional democracy governed by the rule of law. Matters relating to asylum, migration and border management must be addressed through lawful processes and not through misinformation, intimidation, incitement or acts of violence.
6: The state is also considering relocating asylum centers to the country's port of entry, but the government says asylum protections do not automatically grant legal status to undocumented migrants.
8: Protection applies only to people who have asked to make a first application for asylum. An evaluation will be done. Those who are in the country legally and have not, and those who whose claim have been finally rejected after any review or appeal, will continue to be deported as the law requires.
6: Anti-migrant sentiment also exposes a deeper problem, a documentation system that critics say is failing those trying to navigate it.
9: If they are not documented, why? Is it because they don't want to be documented?
10: The people, they will go on Monday, on Tuesday. I didn't get a chance to get in. I didn't get a chance to get in a month, months altogether. You don't get your papers. Why? Because the people inside, they are not doing their job.
6: For now, many migrants remain in limbo in fear of continued violence against them. South Africa is bound by the Constitutional Court rulings and international obligations to ensure asylum applications are assessed through a fair legal process. Julie Sharas, CHTN, Cape Town.
1: Kenya has not recorded any new cases of Ebola after conducting over 290 lab tests since the death of its first patient last week. The 41-year-old patient was a Kenyan national who was traveling from the Democratic Republic of Congo. The Ministry of Health says out of 122 listed contacts, 108 remain in quarantine without symptoms. Meanwhile, the World Health Organization has delivered essential supplies worth about $70,000 to support Kenya's Ebola response. The supplies include protective equipment, testing kits, and infection control materials to protect frontline health workers. The World Health Organization has commended Kenya's swift response as authorities strengthen surveillance, contact tracing, and preparedness following its first imported case.
11: I'm pleased to hand over the first batch of viral hemorrhagic fever kits, which includes various supplies, personal protective equipment, some lab supplies, infection prevention and control equipment to protect frontline health workers. Protecting health workers is essential to saving lives, so this donation will help to reduce the risk of infection in health facilities and support safe patient management and ensure continuity of essential services.
1: To the Democratic Republic of Congo, and years of conflict in the eastern city of Goma have left wounds that are not always visible. A photography project called Invisible Scars is now creating space for residents to express the psychological toll of war and the pain many continue to carry in silence. CGTN's Joy Kiruki Juma with the details.
12: Behind the regular greeting response, "I'm fine," sits years of pain, grief and fear in Goma, Eastern DRC. Residents have lived under AFC M23 control since January 2025, and clearly perhaps the effects of decades of conflict continue long after the fighting subsides. At the Kivu Arts Academy, photographs depicting the hidden wounds of war are prompting conversations about mental health. The Invisible Scars project uses art and anonymously written reflections to help participants express emotions that are often difficult to put into words. Ghislaine Kalwira says the initiative is a reminder not to judge people by what is visible.
13: What we see in people, what we think we understand, is merely on the surface. In reality, the person is going through internal struggles. It's important to take the time to understand someone before passing judgment and to show kindness.
12: Clinical psychologist and art therapist Mignon Matendo says prolonged exposure to conflict does not mean people become accustomed to suffering.
14: The brain does not simply get used to it. It suffers, and that suffering intensifies. Thus, a new war adds another layer of suffering to what already exists.
12: through photographs and

0: anonymous messages, participants are encouraged to reflect on their experiences in a space designed to allow expression without judgment. Project creator Aristak Gubuya says the images represent the grief and painful memories that can remain long after the first-hand experience of violence.
1: In wartime conflicts, one might lose a family member, a child or a parent. What remains after that wound are what I call invisible scars. There are flashbacks, and these cause people to suffer in silence.
0: As mental health awareness continues to get the much-needed attention, this project calls for greater listening, understanding, and support for people affected by conflict. A powerful reminder that although not all wounds can be seen, the hidden pain is just as devastating. Joy Kiruki Juma, CGTN.
2: You're watching Africa Live. We're taking a short break coming up. We see how technology uptick in Rwanda is helping to transform local communities and create employment opportunities.

0: In rural Rwanda, a young entrepreneur is turning his passion for electronics into a lifeline for his community. After acquiring practical technology skills, 26-year-old Emmanuel Tuyisenge opened an electronics repair workshop in a town where residents once traveled over 60 kilometers for similar services. CGTN's Ethan Tashobia reports.
1: A broken mobile phone might be a minor inconvenience in a big city, but in this remote community in western Rwanda, it could mean something far more serious. Every time Tuyisenge's father's phone broke down, his family risked losing an important connection to the outside world. Getting it repaired meant traveling to the border town of Rusizi.
2: After finishing high school, where I studied physics, chemistry and biology, I couldn't afford to go to university. But my dream was to become an electronics engineer and develop solutions to the challenges I saw in my village. Fortunately, STEM Power offered me free training. We were asked to develop business proposals, and mine became the workshop you see here today. I wanted not only to repair electronics, but also to train other young people like me.
1: Today, he's turned those skills into a thriving repair business while training and creating employment opportunities for other young people in his community.
3: From the outside, this may look just like another small electronics repair shop, but here in Tyazo, a remote town in western Rwanda, it means much more. For a community that once traveled over 60 kilometers to access similar services, Emmanuel, popularly known as Emmy, is now keeping their electronics running and the community connected.
1: But Tuyisenge's biggest achievement may be the young people learning to repair electronics alongside him. His workshop has become an informal training center, offering practical internship lasting between 3 to 6 months to at least 4 aspiring technicians at a time.
2: At first, it was difficult to earn people's trust, both to repair the electronics and to train their children. But over time, I gained their confidence. So far, I have trained 10 young people who have gone on to establish their own repair workshops. All this was made possible by the free STEM training I received, which opened doors I never imagined.
1: Emmanuel's journey reflects STEM Power's mission. Founded in Ethiopia 15 years ago, the initiative has reached over 1 million students through 164 free access centers across 49 African countries. For STEM Power's regional director, Espoir Selchize, success is measured by young people turning these skills into jobs, businesses, and solutions for their communities.
4: How can we see now these children making products or prototypes and now bringing more players because then complement the government's efforts, not only in Rwanda but also across the East African community, then across the continent, then we're able to compete with global players when it comes to knowledge and doing things and making things. And
1: across Africa, access to technology is growing, but turning digital knowledge into employable skills remains a challenge, especially in rural communities. Rwanda's ICT Chamber says practical experience is increasingly important, and geography or identity should not determine who gets that opportunity.
5: We saw, I think, when we visited one of the refugee camps, Nyabiheche, okay, and the lab that STEM Power has put there, and we could see that, oh, okay, these kids are testifying. There's a guy who is a technician, he's, I think, TVET level graduate. He's come through the lab. He's now set up his own workshop outside the camp. He's making some money. Okay, and that's livelihood improvement. But it's because one, they got access, they had hands-on skills, and they've used those skills and that exposure to now build up a livelihood for themselves.
1: Ntare added that much of Africa's tech talent remains untapped because of limited access to technology and practical training. For Tuyisenge, that opportunity has come full circle. The young man whose family once struggled to repair a broken phone is now the person his community turns to when technology fails. And by teaching others, he's making sure that those skills don't end with him. Ethan Tashibia for CGTN, Nyamasheche, Rwanda.
0: You're watching Africa Live, coming up in business news. Kenya Airways gets another state bailout worth $350 million as it struggles to stay afloat. And the IMF and the World Bank's annual meetings open in Thailand. Kenya's cabinet has approved $350 million in shareholder financing for the national carrier Kenya Airways. President William Ruto's office says the funding will help meet urgent financial obligations. The Kenyan government is the largest shareholder in the loss-making airline, which is in the process of seeking strategic investors as it looks for fresh capital. Kenya Airways says part of its restructuring plan includes cleaning up its balance sheet, including the possible conversion into equity of principal debt owed to the Kenyan government and a consortium of local banks. The cabinet also endorsed a proposed conversion of Kenya Airways' $941 million in government loans into an equity-qualifying tradable instrument. The government says the new funds will be released in batches under the finance ministry's oversight. Now, staying in the region, Ethiopia has opened a new precious metals refinery with the capacity to process more than 600 tons annually. The facility was established through a partnership between Ethiopian Investment Holdings and Dubai-based Sam Precious Metals, which also operates in Egypt. According to the Ethiopian Prime Minister's office, the facility is expected to strengthen domestic processing and position Ethiopia as a regional hub for precious metals refining and manufacturing. The government says the refinery will also serve mining companies and neighboring countries across Africa, offering testing, refining, and certification services. This could give African gold producers more options to process their minerals on the continent while generating additional revenue for Ethiopia. Finance officials from around the world are gathering in the Thai capital of Bangkok this week. The annual meetings of the International Monetary Fund and the World Bank come amid rising energy prices and higher interest rates, which are raising concerns over the outlook for an already sluggish global economic growth. The U.S.-Iran conflict, now in its eighth month, and its inflationary impact is particularly expected to dominate discussions. Around 18,000 participants are registered to attend the meetings, which are being held outside Washington for the first time in 3 years. Also in the discussions this year will be the growing impact of artificial intelligence on the global economy. The International Monetary Fund says strong investment in AI infrastructure is helping sustain global economic growth at around 3%, with Asian economies among the biggest beneficiaries. IMF Managing Director Kristalina Georgieva says the investment boom could boost growth in advanced Asian economies by up to 1%.

0: point. For emerging economies, the fund says countries could see gains of up to 0.8 percentage points. The IMF estimates that AI could lead to 40% of jobs being augmented, downgraded, or eliminated over time. Meanwhile, World Bank President Ajay Banga says the institution is exploring ways to use smaller-scale AI tools to improve productivity in sectors such as agriculture, healthcare, and education, particularly in emerging economies.
1: When you look at supply chains, you have, broadly speaking, three economies, United States, China, India, that are the most important AI producers. But then you have those that build the infrastructure for AI, and many of them are in Asia, including Thailand. So that shift in higher gear is what is keeping the world economy growing at 3%, around 3%. Despite the fact we are being dragged down by the energy supply shock.
2: The reality is that large language models are estimated probably to create some degree of disruption in jobs of the developed world. But by the time you get to middle income countries and lower middle income countries, the opportunity from small AI to build jobs and build productivity is enormous. That's what we are trying to do. And that's what the Jobs Council started out. In fact, the small AI word came from a Jobs Council meeting with President Trump.
0: In the United States, the state of California representatives from China and the U.S. are coming together to exchange ideas on an issue they say cannot wait, the climate crisis. Mark New has more on this joint effort at the U.S.-China Green Energy Summit.
3: At the 18th U.S.-China Green Energy Summit at Stanford University, experts from around the world come together to brainstorm on the next phase of energy transition. With rising temperatures, increasing emissions, and the El Niño weather pattern expected to intensify, some experts here say they cannot afford to let politics get in the way.
4: We must get out of the political polarization, because now green development has been a kind of culture war issue, particularly in the U.S., but also in Europe.
3: Former U.S. Energy Secretary Stephen Chu says carbon capture technologies and building structure durability are areas badly in need of improvement.
5: There could be a real partnership of both innovation from China and the United States.
3: He says the U.S. should not be afraid to learn from China.
6: Especially China's ability to industrialize things used to be the United States' advantage around the world. Now it's China's advantage, but we can learn from China. And how to do this as well, not just in, but in climate change, the stakes are so high that we have to work together.
3: Rapidly increasing use of AI is also leading to high water consumption and greenhouse gases. Steve Wesley is a former Tesla board member who also teaches a Stanford graduate business school class called The Technology, Politics, and Finance for Solving Global Warming.
7: AI is going to help us solve diseases. It's going to carry many of the benefits for the future that could unlock all sorts of great opportunities for the human race. But it is going to require a lot of energy. I believe we can solve the energy issues, and we're doing that today. Thanks to China for providing subsidized solar and battery. This is helpful and leading the EV revolution. But we need to be careful that increased industrialization does not increase the heating up of the planet.
8: But as an increasing demand for AI and AI data centers challenges energy and natural resources, researchers thought it would be interesting to ask AI itself what it thinks China and the U.S. can learn from each other.
3: The U.S.-China Green Energy Council asked three of the top U.S. AI models and three of the top Chinese ones regarding energy transition. What can the U.S. learn from China, and what can China learn from the U.S.? They said for the U.S., it was to learn more about tech such as ultra-high transmission lines and manufacturing. And for China, they advised learning more about markets and price signals. But researchers say the final question was most important. What do both countries need to solve by 2035?
9: All the six models point to how you can solve the challenge with the high percentage renewable power system. If both U.S. and China can solve the problem, we solve the whole world problem, because these two countries taking more than 80% of greenhouse emission.
3: Another key area of agreement among officials, academics, and scientists here is that bringing together students from China, the U.S., and other parts of the world to work side by side may be the best long-term strategy for taking on one of the most consequential challenges of our time. Mark New, CGTN, Stanford, California.
0: Top global business executives have gathered in China's business hub, Shanghai. They're attending the annual meeting of the International Business Leaders Advisory Council for the mayor of Shanghai. For more details on this, here's CGTN's Biran.
10: More than 40 CEOs from leading global companies gathered in Shanghai for the annual meeting of the International Business Leaders Advisory Council for the mayor of Shanghai. This year's discussions focused on the service economy and artificial intelligence. Senior Shanghai officials also met with executives to exchange views and hear their recommendations for the city's future development.
11: The leaders are very happy with the development in Shanghai. You have an economy that is growing. Many global cities does not grow. You have a young consumer. And again, our team is doing a lot of, local products, and they're doing a lot of local activations. And that's why we're extremely happy with the development in Shanghai.
10: Founded in 1989, the council has evolved into a forum for ideas on how best to shape Shanghai's future. That conversation is especially timely as the city continues to attract foreign investment across finance, artificial intelligence, consumer markets, healthcare, and manufacturing.
12: This time we talk about services, which is super interesting, since there's a lot of value coming from the service, different service sectors. And very often people think about service as the finance service or tourism, but manufacturing and the way how you produce goods is also a huge impact in service. And by the way, in our sector, service is still something where there's a huge potential in the Chinese economy.
10: In 2025, Shanghai's service sector generated $672 billion in added value, helping cement the city's position among the world's five largest urban economies. Its importance is captured in what are known as the 480% figures. The sector accounted for around 80% of the city's GDP, contributed more than 80% of its economic growth and fiscal revenue, and employed nearly 80% of its workforce.
13: We see continued strength in long-term policy directions. For example, the 15th Five-Year Plan, the Healthy China Initiative, and the Shanghai Policy have been well aligned to support advanced medical interventions, surgical robotics, and AI. And so we're happy to be here sharing ideas and learning from the environment as well as making a contribution.
10: Foreign companies are also contributing to the development of Shanghai's service sector. Expanding services is part of China's broader strategy to boost consumer spending and rebalance the economy by reducing its reliance on exports. For decades, Shanghai has been home to the regional headquarters of many multinational companies. As they mark their major milestones, the continued investment reflects their long-term confidence in the city. Looking ahead, Shanghai's ability to connect with global talent, capital, and technology will be key to shaping its next chapter of growth. Yan, CGTN, Shanghai.
0: You're watching Africa Live, coming up in sports. Kenya's Amos Kipruto and Ethiopia's Hawi Feisa reign supreme at this year's Chicago Marathon. We start your sports with athletics. Kenya's Amos Kipruto won the men's race, and Ethiopia's Hawi Feisa successfully defended her women's title as East Africans reigned supreme at the 2026 Chicago Marathon on Sunday. Kipruto edged past pre-race favorite and last year's Chicago winner Jacob Kiplimo of Uganda, and leading the pack in the 38th kilometer mark. The 32-year-old Kenyan then motored to victory in a personal best of 2 hours, 1 minute and 9 seconds, 30 seconds faster than his previous best. Kipruto thus added a second World Marathon Majors crown to his London 2022 victory. Ethiopian pair Tadesse Bikila and Milkesa Mengesha followed him to fill the podium as Kiplimo faded to fourth. The finishing order was reversed in the women's race, with Feisa smashing her personal best by 84 seconds to retain her title in 2 hours, 13 minutes and 33 seconds. Kenya's Sharon Lokedi and Bridget Kosgei could not match the first

0: finishing Ethiopian and settled for silver and bronze, respectively. Fayssa now moves to number 4 in the all-time women's marathon list. And in Australia, Kenyan distance running great Eliud Kipchoge won his first marathon in 3 years earlier on Sunday. The two-time Olympic champion and former world record holder set a new course record at the Nike Melbourne Marathon by running 2 hours, 9 minutes and 10 seconds. It was his first marathon win since Berlin 2023 and his 17th career victory in the ultimate distance race. The 41-year-old beat the previous course record by 2 seconds. The Melbourne Marathon is part of his attempt to run a marathon on all continents to bring the curtains down in a brilliant career. The tour was launched in South Africa in May before heading to Porto Alegre, Brazil for the South America leg and was now at Melbourne in Oceania. Kipchoge will round off his global tour next year in North America, Asia, Europe and Antarctica in yet to be confirmed races. English football news now. In Manchester City's first game since being found guilty of breaching Premier League financial regulations ended in victory as they outclassed Liverpool at Anfield. Liverpool fans made their feelings known before and during the game with constant cheat jibes. City, who have appealed against the verdict of an independent commission, responded with a measured display before picking apart Liverpool, who had been reduced to 10 men when Ryan Gravenberch was sent off. Erling Haaland broke the deadlock with a thunderous finish after 65 minutes, and substitute Jeremy Doku added the second with a stunning strike into the top corner 3 minutes later. And City confirmed their vast superiority, and Ryan Cherki produced a brilliant individual skill to make it 3-0, 12 minutes from time.
1: No, I think, again, I said during the week, we need to learn how to deal with the outside noise because of the situation, and the noise will be always there. So we need to learn how to deal with that. But at the same time, we need to try to make our noise, that is win games like we have done today, because at the end of the game, I think our fans, they were sinking. So the noise was from us and not from the environment.
0: In Kenya, the head of the country's football federation, Hussein Mohamed, has admitted that the national football coach, Benny McCarthy, has been operating in Kenya without official work permits for about a year and a half. This revelation comes as the federation faces a multi-layered crisis with protracted leadership issues that are threatening the Harambee Stars' preparations for AFCON 2027. CGTN's Sadiq Shaban spoke with Mohamed in this exclusive interview before the KPL season finally kicked off over the weekend.
2: You recently called for sobriety in Kenyan football. You called the House of Kenyan Football to order, asking everyone to come to the table with clean hands, so that the issues that are there could be dispensed with and dealt with for the benefit of the football, our football development and progress in this country. How much ground have you gained with that call, that clarion call for unity?
3: I have extended an olive branch to all our critics. Anybody who wants to add value to football is most welcome. We have no monopoly of ideas, and nobody knows everything or can resolve the challenges that we face on their own. So for me, I maintain this position that my doors will always open for collaboration, for discussions, for building consensus and finding solutions, long-term solutions to our challenges. It is doable. We are able to achieve this. I know it has been done all over the world. Why not here?
2: The coach recently made claims that he's not had a work permit. A South African coach, Benny McCarthy, well known around the world, saying his work permit in Kenya and in charge of Harambee Stars are not proper. Mr. President, those allegations really took a lot of people back, and they were asking, have you been employing someone who has not been cleared to work within the labor laws of Kenya?
3: As you may well know, where the Federation doesn't issue work permits, that is under the preserve of course of the government, but all the applications had been done, and it's a process. It's unfortunate that along the way maybe a ball or two are dropped in that process, but it's back on track, and I'm sure it's something that will be resolved in no time.
2: Do you think Mr. McCarthy still has control of his backroom staff at Harambee Stars?
3: Well, I have not seen any issues, so I believe he does.

0: you still have faith in Mr. McCarthy as the coach of Harambee Stars after the recent results?
1: Well, we have had, of course, the issues that have arisen over time, but you have got to trust your team. So you've got to have trust in your team that they will be able to deliver. And for us, we believe in empowering whoever is under the federation in whatever capacity or department to be able to perform at their optimum. And to me, this is critical that you give and support. So for the areas that have not gone right, we really have to take a step back and say, what didn't we get right? And why didn't we get it right? And then fix it moving forward.
2: In tennis, Olympic champion Qin Wen Cheng has made history by becoming the first Chinese to win the China Open, stunning French Open winner Mira Andreeva 7-5, 6-4 on Sunday. Wildcard Cheng, who has been on a recovery path after missing nearly 6 months due to an elbow injury on her dominant right arm, looked like her old self. She used powerful forehands to control the rallies and landed swift winners, angling away from Andreeva. Cheng saved three break points in the first set to make it 5-all. She then pounced on an error-prone Andreeva in the next game, outwitting the Russian with a swift backhand to get the break that secured the set. Andreeva saved three break points in the second set to make it 4-all, but a persistent Cheng got the break. And an ace in the next game guaranteed her first career WTA 1000 title on home soil.
3: First of all, I want to say congratulations for this year, the Roland Garros you won. That was an amazing achievement. I never had the chance to say congratulations to you. And second, congratulations for this week, reached the finals. You are such a young player, very talented, and congrats to your team. And next one, I want congrats to my team. I want to thank you for them supporting on me because I've been through a very tough year. And last of all, thank you for all the sponsors, all the referees, all the staff who are working hard this week, and thank you for the fans. 谢谢大家.
2: Staying in China, Alexander Zverev hit another milestone in his standout season on Sunday when he edged Quentin Hurley's at the Rolex Shanghai Masters to notch his 60th tour-level victory of 2026. The top-seed German prevailed 6-4, 6-7, 6-3 in the third round clash, moving past an opponent that pushed him to five sets during his recent U.S. Open title run. It is the third time that Zverev has won 60 matches in a single season after 2018 and 2024. Victory kept him on course to replace the injured Jannik Sinner as the world's number one, provided he reaches the semifinals here. The next task for Zverev in Shanghai will be a fourth round clash against 19th seed Alexander Bublik. In Formula One, Max Verstappen raced hard into the first corner, then cruised to back-to-back wins at the Singapore Grand Prix on Sunday. Verstappen had been concerned about his Red Bull car's horrendous start and was slow off the line again from pole. But the Dutchman managed to squeeze Ferrari's Charles Leclerc to the inside, heading into the first corner and held the lead. Leclerc was second as Verstappen followed up on his first victory of the season in Malaysia last week, and sprint race with the win Saturday. It was his first career Grand Prix win in Singapore at the 10th. Behind them, there was action as Kimi Antonelli overtook Lando Norris and Lewis Hamilton for third to increase his standings lead. That means Antonelli could now become F1's youngest ever champion as soon as the next race, the United States Grand Prix in Austin, Texas on October 25th.
4: It was not easy out there, I think. You know, I felt very good in the soft, but on the medium, I struggled a lot. And then in the soft, the pace was very good at the end. Was very, very good. So that's a positive. However, you know, there's still lots of work to do, but the team did a great job on, you know, trying to turn around, especially the car. And I think, yeah, we can be very happy and proud of the job we did, especially looking how we started the weekend.
5: I mean, for sure, in the coming races, maybe some other teams will bring some final upgrades for the season. So we have to wait and see how they will work for them. But it's been an incredible trip ahead of for us. Big turnaround for the team. And I hope that we could just, you know, every single weekend try to just have a good time, try to fight for that win. And that's the only thing that we can do also heading into next year, also to learn more about the car and have some fun out there.
2: And that's it for this edition of Africa Live. Do send your feedback to the contacts on the screen and follow us on our digital media platforms. I'm Penina Karibe. Thank you for watching.

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1: Hello, and thank you so much for joining us. It's 7 p.m. here in the Chinese capital. Coming up on our program, Saudi civil aviation authorities extend the suspension of operations at Riyadh Airport following another Houthi attack. India's opposition parties marched to the Supreme Court in Delhi demanding the election chief's resignation over claims of voter fraud. And the Beijing Forum on Swift Response to Public Complaints opens, focusing on the impact of digital technologies on urban governance. Saudi Arabia has extended the suspension of operations at Riyadh's international airport after a barrage of the Houthi attacks. The airport has been hit four times in 5 days, with the latest attack killing one and injuring 11 others. The Houthis claim responsibility shortly after Saudi strikes on an airport in Yemen's capital of Sana'a. Saudi Arabia has kept its airspace open even after the deadliest attack on the kingdom in over a decade. Saturday's attack on the airport killed 13 people and wounded over 300. Egypt, Turkey, and Pakistan have all condemned the attacks and backed Riyadh's right to respond. Turkey and Pakistan have also members of the Mecca Defense Pact, which last week activated collective deterrence measures against the Houthis, and so far, no military deployment has been announced under the pact. Safir Sefarov has more.
2: On Saturday afternoon, a missile hit the complex that houses Terminal 3 and 4, which handles domestic flights. It was the deadliest attack on Saudi Arabia in more than a decade. The victims include nationals from Saudi Arabia, Bangladesh, the United States, Jordan, Palestine, Syria, Sudan, and Egypt. Hospitals were flooded with patients brought in by ambulance and helicopter, and some of the injured are still in a critical condition. After the strike, police sealed every entrance and the lights around the complex were dimmed. However, no warning was sounded. This was the third attack on the same airport in a single week. The earlier strike killed at least four people, with Yemen's Houthi group claiming responsibility. The Saudi-led coalition has called Saturday's strike a war crime and promised a

0: firm response, and the airport is not an isolated case. The coalition says its air defense have been shooting down Houthi drones and missiles across the country. In the past days, it reported intercepting a drone aimed to the eastern province and a ballistic missile over Al Kharj, southwest of Riyadh. A projectile is the retail near the airport of Dammam. Last Thursday, the coalition said it destroyed a missile and four drones over Khamis Mushayd in the south and another missile over Jazan. And on Wednesday, the Houthis claimed strikes on Saudi military, and they were saying that behind all of this is a ground war. Saudi-backed government forces are pushing along Yemen's Red Sea coast, and the Houthis are answering by hitting Saudi cities and infrastructure. That matters well beyond Saudi Arabia. The Houthis are firing on shipping in the Red Sea, while Iran blocking the Strait of Hormuz, which squeezes Gulf to supply from the both sides. It's also why the World Petroleum Congress happening in a much emptier city than planned. The UK, France and Germany have warned their citizens to await Riyadh, and many delegates are arriving by road from the other airports if they come at all. Sabir Safarov, Riyadh.
1: All right, for more, let's go live to our Yihab Al-Fini, who's live for us in Sana'a. Good to see you, Yihab. So what are the Houthis saying about the reported Saudi strikes on airports in Yemen?
2: Yes, Sana'a is describing the reported Saudi airstrikes to Yemeni airports, particularly Sana'a International Airport, as a major escalation. Its officials say the attacks are not just about damaging airport infrastructure, but also about restricting Yemeni's air access and deepening the blockade. They point out that Sana'a International Airport has been repeatedly targeted and remains closed to normal commercial traffic. Authorities here say this has made it harder for Yemenis to travel, including for medical treatment abroad. And they are also linking this directly to their response against Saudi Arabia. On Sunday, Ansarullah's military spokesman renewed a warning to airlines, as we know, airport staff and travelers against using Saudi airports, saying they could be targeted with Makkah and Medina excluded from that warning. The group says it will continue with what it calls an airport for airport, blockade for blockade policy until its demands are met. So the message from Sana'a is that it sees the airport strikes as a part of the wider conflict and says it will respond in kind. That raises actually further concerns about the safety of civilian air travel as the conversation escalates.
1: Yihab, let's turn to the front lines over to Yemen. What are the latest there, and how are these developments affecting access to supplies for locals?
2: The latest reports indicate that fighting is continuing on several fronts, particularly in Taiz and along the western coast near Bab al-Mandab on Sunday. Government forces said they had recaptured positions on the Al-Aqrud front, including two helds and Al-Furqan's call. Sana'a, however, reported that Ansarullah forces have driven government aligned troops out of Al-Masarikh district, repelled an advance from Lahj toward Al-Waziyya. Meanwhile, Yemeni field sources reported on Monday that a senior Ansarullah commander that had killed in clashes with government forces in Al-Masarikh district south of Taiz. The reported death comes actually amid renewed fighting as both sides seek to make further gains on the surrounding fronts. Ansarullah has also claimed advances in parts of Taiz, including Sam'iyya and Salu and Al-Musad area. And the humanitarian situation actually needs to be highlighted here in Taiz in southwestern Yemen is becoming increasingly serious, especially as fighting disrupts the supply of basic, necessities. For people in Taiz, the problem is very simple. Even when food and fuel are valuable, many families can no longer afford them. The disruption of key supply routes had made it harder to bring goods into the city, while fuel prices have soured. The 20-liter container of petrol has reportedly risen from 30,000 Yemeni riyals on the black market.

0: Back to you.
1: All right. Thank you so much, Ihab, for your reporting from Yemen. We really appreciate it. Earlier, we have talked with Professor Hu Wenping, a research fellow of the Institute of West Asian and African Studies at the Chinese Academy of Social Sciences. She says Saudi Arabia is facing a difficult situation fighting the Houthis, at the possibility of direct U.S. military involvement is not very high.
2: We have seen the Saudi's role now is facing a very difficult challenge because now they have to involve fully in this war with the Houthi forces in Yemen. Actually, now we have seen the two fighting front going on in the Middle East. One is the U.S., Israel, and with the Iran. And now another one, second one, is the Saudi Arabia with the Yemen Houthis. So this second one now is catching a lot of international attention. Even now is about to push the Donald Trump administration, whether to step in or step out. Like he used to be. Houthi forces has been fighting with the, you know, Saudi Arabia, not only just the recent new round, actually started from 2014. By that time, when the Yemen civil war broke out, and then the Houthi forces all the way taken over a lot of big strongholds in the Yemen and make the Yemen, the, you know, the government actually step back. By that time, this Saudi Arabia government step in. So ever since that until now, you see how many years passed and the Houthi forces not being destroyed at all, even dragging, you know, Saudi in this war and getting deeper and deeper and even cannot now get out, even now asking for other supporter outside of the region. To my own understanding, I don't think this possibility is very high. Because now the top consideration for Donald Trump is not getting involved in the war with the Yemen Houthi forces. It's to how to keep the oil prices in the U.S. getting down. That's why now he even answered saying yes to buy the, you know, Russia's those diesel, those resources. And then how to keep his supporting rate higher, not that low. Because all the purpose is for November. Now it's coming soon, this midterm election.
1: Well, top Iranian security official said the United States has accepted some of the country's seven conditions for reopening the Strait of Hormuz, but uncertainty remains over the other terms. Secretary of Iran's Supreme National Security Council, Mohsen Rezaei, made the comments in an interview with the country's state-run press TV. He warns that if the United States takes more aggressive action against Iran, its assets, including key data systems and AI sensors in the West Asian region, will be targeted. Rezaei said Iran will not return to its previous diplomatic norms, but will never completely abandon diplomacy. He says Iran will be the side to determine the confrontation's end and will continue to resist until all its legitimate demands are met. And now let's take a look at some other headlines around the world beyond Asia. U.S. President Donald Trump claims an energy ceasefire has been agreed between Russia and Ukraine with a deal effective immediately. Ukrainian President Volodymyr Zelensky says he welcomes the deal, but added he is awaiting more details. Russia has yet to comment. Panama has recorded more than 200 aftershocks following Friday's magnitude 7.6 earthquake. The quake damaged hundreds of homes and infrastructure over the country's central provinces. The government has declared a national state of emergency and is assessing the damage. We'll take a short break coming up. Indian opposition marches to Supreme Court in Delhi demanding election chief's resignation over the alleged voter fraud. The Beijing Forum on Swift Response to Public Complaints opens, focusing on the impact of digital technologies on urban governance.
3: Ninety years ago, a long journey changed China's destiny

In October 1934, over 86,000 Red Army soldiers gathered at Udu. A 600-meter river stood in their way, and enemy scouts were watching. To cross the river, they needed more than boats and bridges. They needed silence. Doors and bedboards became

Before dawn, it disappeared. 4 nights, 15 times. The people of Yudu kept the secret. They left from here, heading into the unknown. The river remembers. Now, more than a dozen bridges span the Yudu River. The silence is gone. The story remains. The people who once helped them cross the river now tell the story of that night. And it's more than a story. It is life. A river carried an army forward. The town carried a memory forward.

0: Indian opposition parties are marching to the Supreme Court in Delhi to demand the resignation of the country's election chief, Ganesh Kumar, over the alleged voter fraud. The graft cases are related to the revision of electoral rolls that removed 130 million people from voters' lists. Chief Justice Suya Kant has refused to meet the opposition leaders, saying the case is already pending before the top court. It is the latest in a series of demonstrations in India where security has been stepped up and key metro stations shut in the capital. Attempts by supporters of the opposition's so-called cockroach youth movement to hold a rally over the weekend were thwarted. The movement is protesting against high youth unemployment and exam leaks. Well, rescuers from Nepal's military have rushed to villages that were hit by flash flooding on Sunday. Five people were reported missing. The flood was caused by a landslide that initially blocked a nearby river, five bridges, the construction sites of three hydropower plants, and dozens of houses and farms have been damaged. Well, the Beijing Forum on SWIPTA response to public complaints have begun. This year's event on urban governance has a particular focus on digital intelligence era. Sun Tianyuan has more.
1: First, you will see a growing presence of international guests at the forum this year, and over 240 international guests from more than 70 countries and regions have gathered in Beijing for the forum. And actually, I actually spoke with some of them yesterday, and they are quite excited, and they say it's a great platform for ideas to exchange, and they're also excited to see the Chinese model, the Beijing response system, and they're can't wait to reflect the idea to their own cities. And secondly, we've also seen a strong focus on artificial intelligence and digital technologies. Well, just for your information, Beijing's hotline system actually handled 200 million cases over the past 7 years. So this is quite a stunning number, and this is where technology comes in. Beijing has been using artificial intelligence to categorize and analyze the data and also the cases and to route them to the right departments more efficiently. So this is all about getting answering or responding to people's needs in a smarter way. And also, the discussions has also been taken outside the conference hall. And earlier this morning, participants had a chance to visit the Beijing 12345 Citizen Hotline Center, actually, and as well as local communities to find out the work that's been done on the ground.
0: And here is how Beijing's 12345 hotline works. Residents can call to make inquiries, file complaints, request assistance, or offer suggestions. Each request is registered and filed as a case, which is then assigned to relevant local authorities or government departments. The department then investigates and takes action within specified time frames, coordinating with other agencies when necessary. Urgent cases are given priority. The process doesn't end when a case is closed. The hotline follows up with residents to check whether their concerns have been addressed and how satisfied they are. The feedback is also used to evaluate government departments, helping ensure accountability and improve public services. Here are some of the residents' experiences with the hotline.
2: The government really takes residents' complaints about these small issues.

0: seriously and handles them really quickly. Now, it doesn't even flood in the courtyard when it rains, and all the various pipes in the alleyways have been put underground. I think we should understand each other. It's not easy for the government either. They have the people in mind.
1: In the past, it took me 20 to 30 minutes to go home and change the battery. With these battery swapping cabinets, it only takes 2 or 3 minutes. The government has really solved a lot of practical problems for us.
2: All right, for more on this, we're joined by Professor Chen Loan, Assistant Professor at Beijing University of Technology. Thank you so much for joining us on CGTN, Professor. Well, beyond solving individual complaints, how do you think can data help run a city and support smarter decision-making process?
3: Thank you. I think the broader value of data is that it helps cities to identify the patterns behind individual complaints. And this provides a stronger basis for planning and decision-making. First, data can support earlier intervention. Repeated complaints can reveal recurring problems in public services. And combined with information on local infrastructure, they can help get maintenance and prevent similar problems in the future. And second, the data can support a more effective allocation of public resources. We can combine residents' concerns with information on population, travel, and existing services. And this helps identify the gaps between what is provided and what people actually need. I still remember a case of Lianhuaqiao Metro Station in Beijing. Passengers' feedback and travel data helped us to improve the bus connection. And several departments worked together to test the road layout and add a brand new bus stop next to the entrance. And third, data supports policy evaluation, and we can assess whether change has improved the service and used evidence to refine the future decisions. In this way, the city can learn from its own experience. The key is to combine data analysis with professional judgment and public participation, and this allows individual experiences to inform decisions and benefit the wider community.
2: Professor, the hotline now handles millions of requests from over 21 million people. For other mega cities trying to be truly people-centered, what do you think are the one thing they should take away from Beijing model?
3: I think the central lesson is to create a reliable link between the public concerns and the government's action. And I think responding to the residents should be built into the daily work of the government. And Beijing's hotline connects public feedback to a clear process of handling requests. It defines who is responsible for a case and how different departments should work together. And residents will receive the updates and can evaluate the response. The city takes responsibility to coordinating that response, and this is especially important when a problem involves several departments. And it also reduces the burden of the residents to navigate a government system themselves. And some issues may require longer-term solutions. In those cases, residents can still receive a clear explanation and regular updates on the progress. And other cities, I think they can adapt this arrangement to their own conditions. And they need trained staff, clear authority, and the resources to follow through. Ultimately, a people-centered city should be judged by whether the residents' concerns are addressed and the public service improved.
2: All right. Thank you so much, Professor Chen Loan, for sharing with us your insights on CGTN. Really appreciate it. Well, the Beijing Forum on Swift Response to Public Complaints opened on Monday. Lee Chi Kia of Singapore Cooperation Enterprise says ASEAN member states need long-term planning to sustain implementation of their smart city initiatives. Take a listen.
4: ASEAN is very diverse, and I think each different country, they have their own set of problems. But a number of the ASEAN countries that we interact on a regular basis, we are aware that one of the challenges they face is that a policy put in place today will be well implemented for the next year or two. But by the fourth or fifth year, due to multiple reasons, it could be political or it could be other, they've stopped implementing that policy. And a lot of the investment, they didn't have the time to reap the reward that they promised. And I think a lot of them would require to put in some long-term planning to ensure that whoever takes the reins will continue to implement the policies in the long run.
2: Ahead of the forum's opening, guests from overseas were given the opportunity to find out how Beijing promotes inclusiveness. Lucy Ray has more.

0: experts and government representatives from around the world gathered at the Beijing Demonstration Service Center for Persons with Disabilities. They learned about training programs for people with physical and intellectual disabilities. Participants learning painting, baking, and music, developing practical skills, and building confidence. One woman shared how this training is helping her reconnect with the society.
1: And also, after they master the skill trainings, they can also apply for the assistive device and the home-based accessible modification.
0: Experts also explore technologies that support mobility and independence.
2: Looking for finding out how the Beijing government supports people and their different needs, and how they can relate to people in communities and be inclusive of all different types of people, and so responsive and be held accountable for providing a really high level of public service. And I've been extremely impressed by the people providing the service and the quality of the care and the really human touch involved. So.
0: The experts also visited Langman, Hutong, and other areas that have undergone urban renewal, learning how Beijing preserves its traditional culture while improving residents' living environments.
3: I was here in 2024 because of the previous edition of the forum. Everything is better, I think, and everything is a lot more developed. And I saw that you have more technology applied to it, that now you apply AI to improve it. And the thing I thought when I was there is like you have developed a system where the real democracy works, because you have a system for the people, by the people, where the people can solve their problems. So the Beijing government is doing an amazing work.
0: The experts will attend the two-day forum in Beijing on Monday and Tuesday. Lu Siri, CGTN, Beijing.
4: All right, with that, what comes to the end of the show, I'm Hona in Beijing. Thanks for watching, and bye for now.

0: Beijing's Swift Response to Public Complaints system, built around the 12345 citizen hotline, offers a window into China's evolving approach to urban governance. It turns everyday public concerns into action and puts citizens' needs at the center of government decision-making. 7 years on, what lessons can other cities learn from Beijing's experience? How can governments become more responsive and efficient? And how can big data and AI help them identify and address problems before they escalate? Join today's dialogue with Eric Solheim, former UN Undersecretary General and Executive Director of the UN Environment Program.
1: Hello, Eric. Thank you for accepting our interview. Let's start with this very Chinese practice, let's say. For our overseas viewers, who may not be familiar with Beijing's swift response to public complaints system, could you briefly explain how it works in practice? When was it introduced? What problem was it designed to address, for example?
2: This is a system which was started in 2019. It's a system where the citizens of Beijing can share their complaints, their suggestions, their ideas, and of course get rapid, urgent answers to core questions in their life where the city government can help. So it's a way of engaging the people with the government in a very effective way.
1: Mm-hmm. It has been 7 years, as you said, since Beijing launched this reform. Would you see it as a success? I mean, if so, let's say, what are the measures, what are the evidence, that supports your assessment, whether in terms of response times, resolution rates, citizen satisfaction or other indicators?
2: I think there are maybe two main ways of judging success. One is to see whether the city is developing well, which obviously there has been enormous progress, as I said, in Beijing on nearly every way of measuring urban development. This is a mega city. There are not so many cities in the world above 20 million people. This is one of them, and it's now a green city with very efficient transport and green parks. But the other way is, of course, public satisfaction. Do people feel that they are listened to and that government is caring for their views? I think that is very, very critical. Also because there is no way even the best of leadership can know everything. You need to have the response from people. And as I understand the system, there are also different layers. I mean, some requests are very urgent. I mean, there may be a life-threatening situation somewhere, then you need an immediate response. Some can be responded in 24 hours. But of course, other requests or suggestions are more routine and can take longer. And if it's very complicated matters, it can take even longer. So it's

0: layered system to make sure that what's really urgent got get an urgent response, and what is more thoughtful and more long-lasting can be taken care of over time.
1: Erica, in your view, what makes the system work?
0: It works if people believe that it helps. I mean, that's of course measured that if people believe this is just bureaucracy with no efficiency, they will simply not call. And my impression is that people are calling, and that's because they expect a response from the government, and they want to share their views and concerns and their daily life problems.
1: One of my friend once tried it 1 2 3 4 5, and he did not have much belief or confidence, whether that helps. But he tried, and it surprised him. It's a happy surprise. He received a call from one of the workers from even one of the ministries. He never, expected people from such a place to call, give him a call, give him a reply. Okay, we know this is your concern, and here's the response, and what we can do, or our suggestion, what you can do. So that's some very positive development, I would say, for the individuals living in such a mega city.
0: I mean,
1: Erica.
0: absolutely. I mean, I've seen similar systems in other cities in the world, but normally much smaller places. I mean, if you are the mayor of a city of maybe 20,000 people, you can over time meet most of the people in the city face to face, and you can listen to them. There's no way the mayor or the party secretary of Beijing can meet every individual
1: No
0: in
1: way.
0: Beijing physically face to face. So these kind of systems, which brings the voice of the people to the leaders, but also gives a response to the concerns of people, I think are very important. I mean, other cities in the world cannot copy China or Beijing because Beijing has its own governing system, but they can still look into such an idea to learn to set up similar facilities.
1: So some people describe 1 2 3 4 5 as more than just a government service hotline. They see it as a grassroots governance mechanism that turns people's everyday concerns into a direct test of government performance. Do you agree with that kind of assessment?
0: Absolutely. And let me give you one example. I mean, as I said, 15 years ago, Beijing was horribly polluted. I would never go running in Beijing. Why would I want to
1: No.
0: inhale that smoke? But what I realized was that was the number one concern of the people in Beijing also, not just mine as a foreigner. This was a massive complaint by the people, but it reached the top levels of the political system, President Xi and many others, and they decided to respond. And then you got two things happening at the same time: a strong voice of the people and a strong leadership from the political leaders. And then you are able to change much, much faster. And I think there will be other concerns in the future for the people of Beijing. And it's very, very important that there are systems so that voice can be easily heard by the leaders, and that they can get a response. I mean, some issues are common to everyone, like, say, pollution. Some are specific to just people in, say, one neighborhood or in one apartment building, or just even some individuals. But people also deserve a response to important issues in just their lives.
1: What are the essential elements of a good urban governance?
0: Look, I have attended a huge number of conferences of mayors and city leaders from across the globe, from very, very developed cities like, say, Beijing or Shenzhen in China, or Paris or London in Europe, but also from very poor cities in Africa and Latin America. What's very interesting is that the concerns and issues are nearly always the same. You need a good public transport system, otherwise you will be overwhelmed by traffic, because Beijing has now the largest metro system of any city in the world. You need urban parks and spaces because people want to be able to go for a walk and have some good spare time. You need a good garbage collection system, otherwise you will be overwhelmed, and as unfortunately some cities are, with absolutely plastics and garbage, and the city will be stinking. And you need public housing so that people can get even the everyday people, not just the rich, can get a de decent apartment. These are the main issues everywhere, and people de they really deserve to have a way of voicing these issues and get into a exchange with leaders as to how they

0: can be resolved. But at the end of the day, what makes a city good is city planning, because you cannot resolve these big issues of, say, public transport without good city planning. But in the process of planning the city, close relationship to people is essential.
1: Right. We're seeing similar initiatives, in all the Chinese mega cities, although they use different approaches and even names. For example, in Shanghai, it's called one-stop management platform. In Shenzhen, it's called quick action on public opinions. And in Guangzhou, not far away from Shenzhen, it's called we respond to the people's calls, for example. Do you see these initiatives as part of a broader effort or broader shift in China's approach to urban governance here? I mean, if so, what is changing here?
0: I think what's changing is that there is a much more people-centered approach. Look, in the early days of the People's Republic, in the first decades, the focus was on national consolidation. Then came Deng Xiaoping with a massive focus on economic growth. But that was basically big growth in everywhere. And then came President Xi with a different focus, which was high quality growth and now very much high tech growth. But for this phase of the Chinese development, it must be a much more people-centered and also much more individual-centered focus, because people are not just content with growth, they want to see improvements in their life.
1: I mean, you mentioned this, people-centered. I think exactly in 2019, during an inspection tour in Shanghai, President Xi Jinping put forward the idea that a people city is built by the people and for the people. He reiterated this people-centered approach in his report to the 20th CPC National Congress, for example, in 2022, calling for better urban planning, construction, and governance. What's your understanding of this people-centered city? You mentioned a little bit earlier. Ultimately, all the economic development, infrastructure, urban planning, it's all about the citizens who live in the city, right?
0: And it shift focus somewhat. I mean, in the past, for example, there may not have been so much focus on making the city beautiful and nice and green and with flowers and arts and all this. Well, this is important for people because they want their daily life to be beautiful, not ugly. And if you take a people-centered approach, you may see issues which in the past may not be centered. I mean, all the big mega cities of the world, whether in the United States or Europe and China, they developed at an industrial time where, for example, to make a city beautiful was not a main concern.
1: A people-centered approach. Eric, do you think it is also connected with the practice like Beijing's 1-2-3-4-5 system?
0: Absolutely. I think these kind of ideas to relate to people, respond to people, sometimes people are angry. They want a way to venture their anger. I mean, they have some concerns in their life. This should not just be dismissed. It should be a way for people to raise their anger and concerns. It's not always that this is right or that it's fair to the government, but government must listen to complaints and requests of all sorts. That's what it means to be a leader.
1: A system like 1-2-3-4-5 generates a variety of indicators of government performance. The numbers of complaints received, response times, resolution rates, and public satisfaction, for example. You mentioned a little bit, but still, I want to ask you this, in a broader framework, how do you compare these measures with more traditional indicators like GDP growth, for example? Should the governments be judged not only by how much an economy grows, but also by how effectively they respond to people's everyday needs?
0: No, I mean, absolutely. I mean, I have never heard a person saying, I'm very, very happy because the GDP growth is 5%.
1: Right.
0: If 5% GDP growth makes your life better, makes your apartment more convenient or better, gives you an opportunity to buy something you

0: didn't buy in the past make is possible to make better sports facilities or parks, well, then it improves people's life. And that must be the overriding idea with GDP growth, particularly after you have achieved the basics. I mean, first time I came to Beijing, most people, they were very poor. They were basically eating noodles in northern China and rice in southern China, and they were wearing very, very boring clothes. It was a completely, completely different China. Getting out of that, of course, focusing on GDP growth was, in my view, very, very right and essential at the time. That was what the generation of Deng Xiaoping did. But when you have solved these problems, every Chinese can eat well. Every Chinese has an apartment. No one is really freezing in winter. Every Chinese can buy some decent clothing. Well, when those issues are resolved, people have more desires for beauty, for sports, for parks, for a car, for an electric car. All this is coming, and then you need to respond in a different way, more people-centered way to people.
1: Right, the different times, the different needs, the different expectation, let's say. You have argued that democracy must deliver, and that China's ability to deliver better environmental solutions, faster economic growth, stronger infrastructure, and more modern cities has challenged conventional Western ideas about what effective governance looks like. Or do you see Beijing's swift response to public complaints, this kind of practice or reform, as another example of this, let's say, emphasis on delivery?
0: Yeah, I think this is an absolutely positive idea, which should be considered also in Western cities of different sorts. My main argument is that there are nearly all Europeans want to continue our democratic political system, as most Chinese or nearly all Chinese want to continue the present governance system of China. And what's threatening the democratic system in Europe is nothing from outside, it's from inside. Because if you cannot deliver to people, well, people will be discontented. And for example, both Europe and the United States struggle to deliver. I give you one example. In 2008, both China and the United States of America decided to make high-speed rail. Well, since then, China has delivered 50,000 kilometers of high-speed rail. How much is that? Well, that's as from the chair where I'm sitting now in Oslo, Norway, to you in Beijing, and return three times, or circumventing the globe at the equator once. In the same period, the United States of America has built exactly zero, not 1 kilometer of high-speed rail, even after they had decided to do it, after President Obama had opened it and the governor had made a referendum in California mobilizing the money. Why is that? It's not because America don't have the engineers to do it. Of course they have. They have many smart people in the United States. It's not because they don't have the money. It's because the governing system couldn't deliver such a complicated thing as high-speed rail. So China delivers and United States, sorry, doesn't deliver. Well, then it's time for United States and for Europe to ask ourselves the question, if we are not delivering sufficiently for our people, how can we do better? And that's the threat to democracy in Europe, that we do not deliver for the people. And then people are now dissatisfied. I mean, the people of the United Kingdom have thrown out the prime minister seven times in 10 years. The Chancellor of Germany has a popularity rating of about 10%. Why is that? Because people don't feel that their system is delivering.
1: Okay, Erica, you mentioned a very interesting point, the delivery. Whatever forms of your government, whatever system you have, that's your choice. But the end, the result is important and matters. So, it's about the delivery. You are very familiar with the Chinese efforts against the pollution, for example. What do you think are the factors behind this much faster, probably, delivery in terms of dealing with this air pollution, water pollution in such an effective way?
0: I think the most important factor is the absolute determination of the top political leadership. Because when you have a strong, strong desire from the top leaders to get something done, you mobilize the entire system and all the good people in the system for this joint effort. Of course, it helps tremendously that this was also the desire of the people.

0: I met a person in Beijing 15 years ago, they would say, I would say, "Oh wow, look to this enormous prosperity which you didn't have in the past." And they would always say, "Yes, but I want to see the sun." And
1: Right.
0: when you go, and then when you got this strong desire from the people, but coupled with strong, purposeful political leadership, then you get things done. Of course, you need technologies. You need to replace coal without other fuels. You need to build public transport. You need to electrify the cars. I mean, all these need to happen. But the key to get it done is political leadership. It may be a little bit more difficult to say do the same in big Indian cities than in Chinese, because the main cause of pollution in Indian cities is agriculture, which may be more difficult to change than the coal-based heating systems in Beijing in the past.
1: That's right. I mean, that's a problem also, plus see the role played by the public opinion. I still remember, like, as you said, 10, 15 years ago, there's a survey. Basically, number one concern of the public is pollution for a couple of years.
0: Absolutely,
1: So
0: absolutely.
1: that's a lot of, the goal is very clear for the government. People's top concern is the pollution. Please to deal with this pollution issue, right? Yeah.
0: It was for sure the main concern of everyone in big cities in China. It may not have been the biggest concern of a farmer in Henan or someone in the mountains of Guizhou province, but for all the people in all the mega cities, that was the number one concern. And now
1: Right.
0: it's resolved everywhere. I mean, wherever you go now, skies blue, cities.
1: All right.
0: It's not. Look, when I was Minister of Environment in Norway, 15 years ago, I visited a middle-sized city, Zunyi, in Guizhou province, by the way, where the Long March passed through the Zunyi city.
1: Yes.
0: And it was horribly polluted. There were pipes everywhere
1: Yeah.
0: turning out smoke. I was back this year. Complete transformation. Nothing like that. Just a nice, green, beautiful city.
1: Right. I mean, yes, political determination and also public opinion speak of that. Of course, 1, 2, 3, 4, 5. This hotline is exactly about public opinion. Beijing's, 1, 2, 3, 4, 5 system reportedly handles like more than 70,000 calls a day. That is an enormous, volume, and not every complaint is necessarily easy or even reasonable. There's people, human, they complain as long as they see this is not right. That's a lot to deal with. What kind of a pressure does this put on frontline workers and government departments? I mean, you led a city once, you know that must be a lot of pressure.
0: No, I mean, these are not easy issues to resolve. I've been in politics for most of my life, and I know that not every complaint you get from people is rooted in facts or is reasonable. And people have their private opinions, which may be completely unreasonable. I mean, they are, say,
1: Right.
0: complaining about the neighbors. There's no way the government can
1: Can do.
0: resolve a quarrel among neighbors, because that's a
1: Right.
0: normal part of human life.
1: Yeah.
0: But I think the system can resolve many practical issues for people. And it's also a way of tap the broader public opinion, because when you get 70,000 phones a day, you get some indication as to what is important for the people. Because some issues will come up over and over and over again. And those are issues which are then important to many people. And
1: Yes.
0: the government can then understand that and maybe respond in a broader way, say in the city planning.
1: Right. It's more than a numbers game. It's about the real concern about the public. Well, mega cities like Beijing, they have this enormous financial, human, and tech resources. But what about the smaller and the medium-sized cities, both in China, maybe elsewhere? Can they build similarly responsive systems with more limited resources? What lessons from Beijing would be most transferable?
0: I will think that there is basically no limit to this. I mean, if you have a city of 1 million or 2 million, well, the system will be smaller in size, of course, than in Beijing. But the principle that you listen to the voice of the people and you try to respond to their concerns, I think is largely the same. But I'm absolutely

0: pretty confident that mayors from all these cities can study the experience of Beijing and then transform it to their city. Not completely, but looking into what are the specific issues which they need to handle in their city. People are smart. They're able to do this transformation.
1: Well, Beijing, and we are living in the time of, let's say, advanced tech development, big data and AI are increasingly, being used to identify patterns in public complaints, across different issues, locations, and time periods. I mean, how much potential do you see for these technologies to transform government hotlines from a reactive service into a more intelligent governance tool?
0: Obviously, there are any number of opportunities for this. I mean, artificial intelligence can make it possible to make an immediate response to basically all complaints as to what can the city offer, what are the opportunities. It can bring together all the complaints to see what are the main concerns of the people of Beijing. I mean, in one nanosecond, artificial intelligence can bring together the 70,000 calls if they're recorded, and see what is the common denominator here. So we can make every response much smarter. It's also always important to remember that artificial intelligence can also be used for evil purposes by evil people, as you can deliver a nice Chinese hot pot to your home. You can also deliver a bomb by the same artificial intelligence. And terrorists, warmongers, and evil people can also use artificial intelligence. But it's the responsibility of a government like the Chinese government to find ways of using it for the people, in a people-centered way, positive way.
1: Right. Beijing is now moving beyond simply resolving problems after people complain to identifying and addressing problems before complaints arise. By analyzing historical complaint data, authorities can identify recurring problems, seasonal risks, and neighborhood-specific vulnerabilities. Since 2021, this approach has reportedly addressed more than 70 urban governance challenges and generated more than 500 policy measures. What do you see as the broad significance of this shift from responding to problems to anticipating them?
0: I mean, that's the ideal governance, obviously, if you can anticipate problems and resolve them before they occur, or at least at the very early days. And I'm absolutely convinced that artificial intelligence will make that possible in a much better way. In the past, of course, a mayor could look to historic, or party secretary could look to the historical experience of his or her city, or from other cities to see what's likely to be coming next. But now we can use much more powerful tool to anticipate that. And also a telephone system like this is also a way of anticipating it, because when you hear the voice of 70,000 people every day, people are often ahead of political leaders. They see problems in their life, which political leaders will have to address down the line. So it's a way of being, it's a kind of also, let's call it early warning system.
1: Early warning system. Eric, briefly, if you look 5 or 10 years ahead, what could a truly responsive city look like? When citizen feedback, big data, and AI are fully integrated into urban governance?
0: Yeah, if we get this right, we can get governance system which are responding much faster, much more urgent to people's desires. And maybe even more important, can anticipate what are the requests, and be ahead of time. Of course, we know quite a lot of this already, but we will understand a lot more. And also remember, people's desires are not constant; they change. People get new ideas and new requests to the governments. And to be on top of this, I think, will be very important for policymakers in the future.
1: As we said, of course, President Xi made the idea, people city is built by the people, for the people. I mean, with all those tech advances, we can say, this is I mean, it probably is easier to be realized, and also, I mean, importance of focusing on this idea.

0: here, probably, you know, by the people and for the people here.
1: Well, I mean, absolutely. And for, also, look, I mean, the population of China will be older. That's not just in China. It's all over East Asia, Europe, exactly the same. It's just Africa, which has a very, very young population for the future. There will be new requests. I mean, people who are more elderly will have other requests for society. And they may also be useful to do more by artificial intelligence, simply because there are fewer people in working age to do everything. But we cannot be absolutely certain what the future will bring. So try to be ahead of it is very important for political leaders.
0: Mm-hmm. Eric, thank you for your time and insights.

0: Hello, and thank you so much for joining us. I'm Hong Ali from Beijing. Saudi Arabia has extended the suspension of operations at Riyadh's international airport after a barrage of the Houthi attacks. The airport has been hit four times in 5 days, with the latest attack killing one and injuring 11 others. The Houthis claim responsibility shortly after Saudi strikes on an airport in Yemen's capital of Sana'a. Saudi has kept its airspace open even after the deadliest attack on the kingdom in over a decade. Saturday's attack on the airport killed 13 people and wounded over 300. Egypt, Turkey, and Pakistan have all condemned the attacks and backed Riyadh's right to respond. Turkey and Pakistan are members of the Mecca Defense Pact, which last week activated collective deterrence measures against the Houthis. And so far, no military deployment has been announced under the pact. Sabir Safarov has more.
1: On Saturday afternoon, a missile hit the complex that houses Terminal 3 and 4, which handles domestic flights. It was the deadliest attack on Saudi Arabia in more than a decade. The victims include nationals from Saudi Arabia, Bangladesh, the United States, Jordan, Palestine, Syria, Sudan, and Egypt. Hospitals were flooded with patients brought in by ambulance and helicopter, and some of the injured are still in a critical condition. After the strike, police sealed every entrance and the lights around the complex were dimmed. However, no warning was sounded. This was the third attack on the same airport in a single week. The earlier strike killed at least four people, with Yemen's Houthi group claiming responsibility. The Saudi-led coalition has called Saturday's strike a war crime and promised a firm response. And the airport is not an isolated case. The coalition says its air defense have been shooting down Houthi drones and missiles across the country. In the past days, it reported intercepting a drone aimed to the eastern province and a ballistic missile over Al-Kharj, southwest of Riyadh. A projectile is the retail near the airport of Dammam. Last Thursday, the coalition said it destroyed a missile and four drones over Khamis Musaid in the south and another missile over Jazan. And on Wednesday, the Houthis claimed strikes on the Saudi military, and they were saying that behind all of this is a ground war. Saudi-backed government forces are pushing along Yemen's Red Sea coast, and the Houthis are answering by hitting Saudi cities and infrastructure. That matters well beyond Saudi Arabia. The Houthis are firing on shipping in the Red Sea, while Iran blocking the Strait of Hormuz, which squeezes Gulf to supply from the both sides. It's also why the World Petroleum Congress happening in a much emptier city than planned. The UK, France and Germany have warned their citizens to await Riyadh, and many delegates are arriving by road from the other airports if they come at all. Sabir Safarov, Riyadh.
0: In Gaza, rubble from homes and buildings destroyed by Israeli bombing is a source of income and building materials, with rebuilding stalled by Israeli aid blockade. Palestinians recover steel from the debris to resell and reinforce their shelters. Elina Yazi has more.
2: With a heavy hammer in his bare hands, Ahmed Al-Kafarna spends a grueling day pressing concrete blocks and extracting steel from the ruins of Gaza's destroyed buildings. Steel is one of the essential construction materials whose entry into Gaza remains restricted by Israel. Ahmed and his fellow workers struggle daily to earn a living, breaking apart tons of concrete slabs from war-damaged homes.
3: This was never my line of work. Before the war, I was a student and a farmer. The war destroyed our lives and took away job opportunities. I was forced into this dangerous and exhausting work to provide for my family and keep us going.
2: More than a million displaced Palestinians are living in tents, many of them worn out. As winter approaches, Mohammed Abu Zahir is using steel recovered from the rubble to build a stronger shelter for his family.
4: I'm buying these steel bars to build a better tent. Our current tents are weak and too low, offering little protection in summer or winter. With this steel, I can build a larger tent with a higher roof and windows, and secure it firmly before winter arrives.
2: Gaza City municipality says the key to addressing the destruction and shelter crisis lies in reopening Gaza's crossings and allowing heavy machinery and construction materials to enter, enabling debris removal and reconstruction to begin.
5: The people of Gaza are now suffering very much because there's no start for the reconstruction process of the damaged buildings in all Gaza Strip. This is causing a lot of problems, and people are still living in tents, and the tents are now not very useful in winter and summer, and there is a risk of flooding during this coming winter.
2: Gaza is estimated to be buried under more than 60 million tons of rubble. UN estimates suggest that clearing most of the debris could take between 7 and 10 years and cost billions of dollars.
0: 3 years after the war began and 1 year into the ceasefire, Gazans are struggling to rebuild their lives. They are taking search for building materials literally by their own hands amid millions of tons of rubble and widespread destruction. Elena Liazzi, CGTN, Gaza.
6: Panama has recorded more than 200 aftershocks following Friday's magnitude 7.6 earthquake, which damaged hundreds of homes and infrastructure over the country's central provinces, prompting the government to declare a national state of emergency over the weekend. Authorities and residents are assessing the damage. Michelle Baggy has more.
7: This is one of the most dramatic examples of the destruction left by Panama's earthquake. We are in Penonomé. This is a town about 150 kilometers away from Panama City, a 2.5 hour driving distance. And this is one of the hotels that fell. It's a three-story building, but thankfully there were no fatalities. But this is not the only building damaged in Penonomé. The earthquake also brought down one of the towers of the city's historical cathedral and severely damaged the provincial government building. This city is an important administrative and commercial center in central Panama, and now local authorities are assessing how extensive the damage really is. Across Panama, authorities have declared a state of emergency. At least 27 people have been injured, hundreds of homes and schools have been damaged, and more than 100 aftershocks have been recorded.
8: It was a very difficult moment. Although we had gone through an earthquake simulation, and we were supposed to have another national simulation on Monday, I still get emotional thinking about it, because even though we knew where to go, and we had heard the whistle blow, our legs shook, and the ground shook all over.
7: And while Panama seems to have avoided the devastating loss of life that we've seen in other earthquakes across Latin America, scenes like this one show just how strong this earthquake really was. Michelle Vega, CGTN, Penonomé, Panama.

0: More than 600 local and international policymakers, business leaders, and experts have met in Beijing to discuss the impact of China's development on Asia-Pacific. The Chengdu Global Development Forum, held on Sunday at Renmin University of China, coincides with the kickoff of China's 15th five-year plan, the fifth anniversary of the Global Development Initiative, and the APEC Summit in Shenzhen in November. A report on growth trends released at the forum suggested that by 2050, the Asia-Pacific region will evolve into a core engine of the long-term global economic growth, an open economy community, a global innovation hub, and a pillar of global governance. Delegates cited China's contribution to regional development. Take a listen.
1: China has already contributed enormously. We do need to remember that China's growth over the last two decades has carried its neighbours with it. And many countries, including my own, are grateful. China is now our biggest trading partner by far, and that was not true 25 years ago. So I'm sure at APEC that there will be many economies present who are both grateful but deeply engaged with China, so that there can be win-win trade balance achieved between the trading and the services development. China's contribution in terms of your manufacturing and the quality and the price are meaning that governments and private sector people in countries like our own are very, very rapidly adopting your technologies for our benefit and globally a contribution as well.
2: I mean, it is not only a development to satisfy China, but it is a development which, one, inspired the developing world. Now, this I just want to touch upon why African countries or the majority of the global south are very much comfortable with their cooperation with China. There is no any string attached to China's cooperation or China's assistance to African countries or to the global south. So we need that formula to be applied to the international financial institutions especially.
0: Well, China has urged Taiwan's remaining so-called allies not to tie their fate to the island's separatist forces. The Chinese Foreign Ministry on Monday announced a series of countermeasures against Paraguay and Belizean ministers. Spokesperson Mao Ning says diehard supporters of the separatist forces will be met with punishment.
3: China would take all necessary punitive measures against die-hard supporters of Taiwan independent separatist forces to resolutely safeguard national sovereignty and territorial integrity. We also urge the few remaining so-called diplomatic allies of the Taiwan authorities not to be repeatedly manipulated and exploited by Taiwan independent separatist forces. Tying fate to Taiwan independence forces holds no future. It will only lead to missed development opportunities and isolation from the international community.
0: That's it for now. Thanks for watching. I'll see you soon.

Coming to you live from Beijing, this is China 24. We'll look at China and its impact around the world. I'm Hong Na. First of all, the headlines. Beijing swift a response to public complaints forum opens, highlighting the impact of digital technologies on urban governance. Public administration scholars and officials cite AI's boost to efficient citizen hotlines, but say the human touch remains a must. Shenzhen's upgraded Huanggang port slashes cross-border passenger clearance to 5 minutes between Chinese mainland and Hong Kong.

0: The 2026 Beijing Forum on Swifter Response to Public Complaints opened on Monday. The event also released a number of research findings, reports on city hotline services, and global case studies on urban governance digital technology. Particularly artificial intelligence is a key focus. Sun Tianyuan has more.
1: From everyday concerns to citywide challenges, digital technology is helping Beijing respond to public needs more efficiently. Since 2019, the city's 12345 hotline has handled around 200 million requests from individuals and businesses.
2: This is a vivid example of how Beijing is addressing the challenges of our time, making AI work for the public good and making cities smarter and warmer.
1: How can AI and other technologies help cities respond to people's needs faster and more effectively? That is one of the key questions at this year's forum.
3: Digital governance has developed rapidly over the past few years, closely linked to the revolution in artificial intelligence. The key is to integrate technology into governance and align it with organizational mechanisms, enabling greater collaboration among different stakeholders.
1: For many participants, the forum is an opportunity to learn from Beijing's experience in urban governance and explore ideas that could be applied in their own cities.
4: You are dealing more with what will be useful to the people, what will be useful to everyone. It doesn't have to be tremendously exciting and make newspaper headlines and attract individual investors. It just has to produce good results by improving communication, which is what this hotline and AI are ultimately about.
5: And I think that the Chinese system of incorporating all of the different aspects and perspectives, it's a more holistic, inclusive approach, and I think that we can learn a lot from that.
1: Every city has its own challenges, and every community has different needs. But the goal is the same, to build more inclusive cities that work for everyone.
6: There is not just one model that can be applied to all cities. Take whatever you have and put it into the system, build one unit first, then extend it. Overall, ultimately, we want to involve as many countries as possible so that we have a holistic overview about how urban governance should be done properly and how to serve citizens.
7: The discussions will continue on Tuesday with more parallel sessions and field trips to local communities. Participants will have the opportunity to see how public services

0: and urban governance work on the ground ahead of the forum's conclusion. Sun Tianyuan, CGTN, Beijing.
1: All right, for more on the forum, we go live to our Lu Siwei and Professor Jack Hischnacht, who is from New York University. Siwei, take it away.
2: Yes. So for many of the foreign experts attending this forum today, they had really packed 2 days. So for today, they have attended the opening ceremony, and they probably had really intense discussion on urban governance. And also, they have visited the 12345 Hotline Center and to understand how the city has incorporated the artificial intelligence in decision-making. And they've also watched a documentary movie named Your Voice 2, and to actually see how the city is trying to turn, for example, the residents' response from a database into a tool for policy formulation. And also, today, before the forum, in fact, they've been to the service center for disabilities, and there they open up discussions on building a more inclusive society. And for more on this topic, and let's welcome who are joining me now is Jack Hischnacht from the New York University, professor from the public policy area. And so after today's forum, you mentioned that you just sat through 15 talks. So what stands out for you the most?
3: Well, thank you again for having me on the program. This was a very engaging 2 days. I learned a tremendous amount. Mm-hmm. One of the main things I learned is I think that the 12345 hotline system in Beijing is probably the best system in the world. We had scholars from other countries compare, including the United States. And the reason for that is there's a couple of special features of the 12345 system. One is it is comprehensive in the sense that you can ask the system almost anything. It can range from taxes or, you know, the example in the film was about they have a disabled child and they're trying to figure out how to get support, or it can be infrastructure. And I think that's pretty unique. Most other systems are more narrowly focused on parking or, you know, potholes in the road or things like that. Mm-hmm. So that's, I think, very special. The other is it's very organized top-down in the sense that there is a legal administrative framework. So when a question comes in, there's a legal administrative requirement to respond, and it's organized in a very centralized way. So the response is very quick. And then third, if they address the issue and they do something, they actually go meet with the people and then they ask them about how they felt about the service, and they get a sense of whether the people are satisfied. And that aspect of the feedback, getting feedback and actually talking to people who've raised the questions is also pretty unique. So looking at some of the systems like in London or New York, they don't quite have those. The couple areas where I think this city could advance this system further, one is they have a fantastic database now, and they have an AI-generated agent capability with it. So I think it would be great if instead of just having the system reacting to people's complaints, it would be much more proactive and forward-thinking and planning and trying to address some of the urban issues in a more active way, preventative way, so it's not just reactive. And then the other, and this is something the New York system has, is the data is publicly available, and so scholars and others can analyze it. It's part of a legal framework for publicly made data. And I think those are two next steps that I think would be great if Beijing would do that.
2: And so let's talk about the movie released last night. And then in that movie, an expert explained that the trust issue between the residents and the government

0: migration is like a common issue across all the megacities in the world. What is your take on that?
1: I think that's definitely true. It's certainly true in the United States. All the surveys show that there's very low trust in government generally, especially in the central government, but also in local government. And I think this system does at least three things that are very important to build trust. One is competence. The people want to see that the government is capable of actually doing something about things they care about. And the movie showed that in several different areas where people, you know, had pretty serious issues. The government met with them, found out what the issue was, and they solved it. And showing that kind of competence, I think, helps build trust. Second is integrity. People want to feel that the government has a sense of fairness, of justice, is not being devious or, you know, being influenced by other things they don't know about. They want it to be have a sense of integrity. And I think that this system helps with that because of the interaction. And then third, I feel trust is enhanced when people feel heard and seen. Mm. And the fact that the people, they come out and meet with people, they listen to what they have, and then they do something about it. And then after they've done, they just don't leave. They come back and ask, are you satisfied? Is this helped? What else could we do? And that human touch, that human interaction, I think is very important for building trust. So there's some elements here that I think over time it will really help. And it's a kind of a model that I think other cities around the world would benefit from.
0: Well, thank you, Professor Jack Knott. And that's all we have for now.
2: All right, thank you so much, Siri and Professor Knott, for a very insightful discussion there. Beijing's 12345 hotline has become a landmark in China's urban governance as the 2026 Beijing Forum on Swift Response to Public Complaints began. Experts and frontline workers gather at a governance salon to discuss sympathy and standards in urban hotline services.
3: Over the past 7+ years, Beijing's 12345 hotline has handled approximately 200 million public requests, with solution and satisfaction rates both exceeding 97%. But as hotlines worldwide become more standardized and more AI-driven, a new question emerges. How do we keep the human touch? That question was at the heart of today's salon. The salon was held at Beijing Citizen Hotline Service Center. Participants' discussion revolved around two dimensions: how digital and AI technology empower hotlines, and how to maintain standards and deliver results while ensuring empathy.
4: This is the most underrated achievement of technology in governance and government. Quite simply, it allows a person with no expertise, no connections, and no influence to be heard exactly as well as anyone else in society. It's the redistribution of power in favor of the ordinary citizen.
5: I was really amazed as I was introduced about the 12345. I'll be very much interested in doing a comparative analysis of between 12345 of Beijing and then Tashan Call Center. Tashan Call Center has about 20 years. So it has a lot of experiences, and probably I would be able to find some interesting comparative points.
3: From Seoul's model, the conversation turned to the future of AI in public service and what it means for frontline workers.
6: For 12345 and other digital public service platforms, I think that the key is to treat warmth as part of service quality itself. Technology should help standardize what needs to be standardized while preserving space for professional judgment and also human response.
7: Recently, in the policy address of 2026, the HKSL government has announced that we're going to make reference to the 12345 hotline and revamp our hotline. It's called 1823. And now it's more than that. It's not just for you to learn some knowledge about the government, but for you also to reflect your views on the local governance. So we can see

0: made a huge improvement from being just an inquiry hotline to a hotline that's going to take up some complaints and to make sure that the people in Hong Kong feel a sense of accomplishment, happiness and security.
1: Hong Kong is now moving to revamp its own hotline, drawing directly from Beijing's model. Cities are exploring ways to extend the best help possible to their residents while being mindful of their unique cultural and local circumstances.
2: In public complaint handlings is very important for us because you can imagine more than 2,500 separated islands. We have to handle the situations. This is amazing, Beijing 1, 2, 3, 4, 5. I can learn very much for this hotline system.
1: As Beijing's 1, 2, 3, 4, 5 hotline continues its digital evolution, the question is no longer whether machines can listen, but whether institutions can be designed so that when a resident speaks, they must be answered. As one participant put it, the ultimate question for a city hotline is never how many calls did we take, but how many hearts did we warm? Wang Qianhui, CGTN.
3: And here is how Beijing's 12345 hotline works. Residents can call to make inquiries, file complaints, request assistance, or offer suggestions. Each request is registered or filed as a case, which is then assigned to relevant local authority or government department. The department then investigates and takes action within certain time frames, coordinating with other agencies when necessary. Urgent cases are given priority, but the process doesn't end when the case is closed. The hotline follows up with residents to check whether their concerns have been addressed and how satisfied they are. That feedback is also used to evaluate government departments helping ensure accountability and improve public services. Here are some of the people's experiences with the hotline.
4: The government really takes residents' complaints about these small issues seriously and handles them really quickly. Now, it doesn't even flood in the courtyard when it rains, and all the various pipes in the alleyways have been put underground. I think we should understand each other. It's not easy for the government either. They have the people in mind.
5: In the past, it took me 20 to 30 minutes to go home and change the battery. With these battery swapping cabinets, it only takes 2 or 3 minutes. The government has really solved a lot of practical problems for us.
3: Well, at Beijing's Fengtai railway station, a call to the city's 12345 hotline triggers a fast and personal response within minutes. A traveler's best friend volunteer is dispatched to the scene. We meet with the volunteer to see the hotline in action.
6: I'm Li Xuerong, a volunteer with Traveler's Best Friend. 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We provide directions, consultation, and caring assistance for passengers in need.
7: Li Xuerong is 62. Since retiring, she has devoted herself to volunteer work 3 to 4 times a week. She even taught herself English to better help international travelers. For one elderly passenger arriving at Fengtai Station, help came right when she needed it. Beyond helping travelers on the spot, volunteers also respond to cases from the 12345 hotline. When a call comes in, it goes to the Beijing Key Station Area Management Committee, then to the Fengtai Station office, and the nearest volunteer is dispatched immediately.
8: Normally, we reach the scene within 5 minutes. 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

0: Each day, there are millions of stories. Each one can open new perspectives, new possibilities. 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We put the pieces together to find what really matters to you. All around the world, all around the clock. Our reporters are at home across the globe. 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CGTN. See the difference.
1: It's modern history's unparalleled journey. 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
5: And trekking vast grasslands.
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2: Most didn't survive.
7: But those who finally made it created a new China that few thought possible.
8: This is the Long March, and its spirit lives on.
9: From tech innovation
10: to rural revitalization,
11: in every beating heart of those on the frontier.
1: The Long March brought China to where it is today, and its spirit will take the nation even further tomorrow.

0: In southern China, Shenzhen, the redeveloped Huanggang port has officially opened. The port provides 24-hour clearance services for travelers and passenger vehicles. It is a landmark project by the city of Shenzhen and the Hong Kong SAR, and also a milestone for connectivity in the Guangdong, Hong Kong, Macau, Greater Bay Area. Xu Hua has more.
1: I'm here at the newly opened Huanggang port, the Shenzhen side. We can see the first batch of travelers are already crossing over.
2: I work in Hong Kong and live in Shenzhen. After a night shift, I saw the new Huanggang port opened this morning and rushed to try it. Very smooth and convenient. It'll cut my commute time a lot.
3: It's nice and big. Yeah, very convenient. Just because I'm only using my ID. Only one ID I can use it.
4: So big. It's like an airport.
1: The redeveloped Huanggang port is the only large land port between Shenzhen and Hong Kong, with a 24-hour passenger and vehicle clearance services. As cross-border traffic grow, the port began reconstruction in 2019. So what's new?
5: The entire port uses a stacked design. For underground floors, house parking, public transport, and other support facilities, while the third and fifth floors serve as vehicle and passenger inspection areas. This fully utilizes our limited and valuable land space.
1: The newly opened port is designed to handle 200,000 passengers a day, with daily peak capacity expected to reach 300,000. So what new measures have been introduced?
6: The new Huanggang port uses joint inspection and one-time release. At gate one, travelers scan their ID or face. After fingerprint and facial verification, gate two opens. Gate 3 completes inbound identity verification. This one location, two inspection model cuts clearance time from 30 minutes to 5 minutes.
1: And with Shenzhen hosting the APEC Economic Leaders Meeting in November, the port is getting a full international service upgrade, multilingual staff, translation devices, and a one-stop service center.

0: This port is not only transforming cross-border travel time, but also how Shenzhen and Hong Kong connect, and how the Greater Bay Area opens to the world. Xu Hua, CGTN, Shenzhen.
1: Well, travelers at Huanggang Port have expressed satisfaction with the upgraded checkpoint's convenience and efficiency. Take a listen.
2: It's faster than usual. I just scan my face. I don't even need to take out any travel documents.
3: Only facial recognition is required in the self-service clearance lane. There's no need to take out any documents. It's very convenient. It's very convenient and efficient. I can clear customs in only 5 minutes.
1: All right, for more insights, we're joined by Professor Wang Xinsong from Beijing Normal University. Thank you so much, Professor Wang, for joining us on China 24. So with the opening of the redeveloped Huanggang port, how do you see the biggest, greatest significance for Shenzhen, Hong Kong, and the whole Greater Bay Area in the bigger picture?
4: Good evening, Hong Nan. And if we think about the one country, two systems for mainland China and Hong Kong, the two systems are meant to be both independent and interdependent, right? And they're meant to be complementing and benefiting each other. And how do you do that? Well, you have to remove and wipe out the institutional and physical barriers. So I see the new Huanggang port being one of those efforts, trying to clear the barriers that are now blocking between the two parties, right? And so now Hong Kong is betting economically on the northern metropolis region, which is highly connected already with the ecosystem of innovation in Shenzhen. And so with the new port being available, we're talking about cutting down the travel time and clearance time. This is certainly going to benefit a lot of people traveling in between the two places and creating even more incentives for more traveling, both for the business people, scientific researchers, as well as for the regular people. So this is certainly an example for further integrating the economy and society for the Greater Bay Area.
1: Well, Professor Wang, with the much shorter clearance times and round-the-clock services, how will the redeveloped Huanggang port make a tangible difference to the everyday lives of people traveling between Shenzhen and Hong Kong?
4: It is definitely a tangible benefit, and as we hear from the episode, we're cutting down the clearance time from 30 minutes to 5 minutes by adopting something like a clearance mechanism for both sides in one place. So that's really helpful for the daily travelers. We're already talking about a large number of people in Hong Kong, for example, traveling over the weekends or holidays to Shenzhen for shopping, for entertainment, and for having a casual day. And the other way around, we're talking about a large number of students coming down to study in Shenzhen but living in Hong Kong, studying in Hong Kong but living in Shenzhen. So for these daily travelers, cutting down 25 minutes is a lot. Because we're talking about over 4 hours per week. So this is definitely going to facilitate more travel, which is going to create more economic and job opportunities on both sides. If you think about these people are going to spend a lot of money and spend a lot of time on both sides. So this is really integrating both economies and societies across mainland China and Hong Kong.
1: Exactly so. Thank you so much, Professor Wang Xinsong, for sharing with us your insights.
4: Thank you.
1: Well, China marks the 90th anniversary of the victory of the Long March, an epic trek by the Red Army that contributed to the founding of New China. Luding Bridge in southwest China's Sichuan province was once the only bridge over the Dada River. It played a pivotal role in the Red Army's northward advance. Wu Bing has more.
5: Join me on the virtual journey back to 1935. Here in Luding County, Sichuan Province, technology is bringing history to life.
6: Do you see the enemy? Yeah, do you see the enemy? Attack him!
5: One of the most famous episodes of the Red Army's Long March is now more tangible than ever, thanks to virtual reality. During the 20-minute experience, the visitors will march with the Red Army from day to night to reach Luding Bridge.
7: 准备出发，目标泸定桥。
8: 是。
5: And join the 22 bridge.

0: soldiers as they capture the bridge. It's one of the most crucial battles during the Long March and changed the course of history.
1: We hope to use technology to bring history to life, to bring young people an immersive experience of the capture of Luding Bridge through VR. In this way, we can relate to the fearless spirit of the martyrs.
2: I'm quite overwhelmed after going through this virtual journey with the soldiers and successfully capture the bridge. So does the bridge still exist? And what does it look like nowadays?
0: Nine decades later, Luding Bridge remains remarkably well preserved and has become a popular tourist attraction. Built in 1705, the bridge is about 100 meters long and 3 meters wide, supported by 13 iron chains. We met 65-year-old Wang Qixue, who has spent more than 4 decades maintaining the bridge. He knows every detail of the historic structure.
3: There are 400 chains and 9 bottom chains, making 13 in total. The critical part is underneath, where a total of 9 anchor stakes are fixed, and all the chains are anchored to those stakes below.
0: Wang says the bridge remains almost the same as in 1935, with major repairs to the iron chains every 5 years. Touching the iron chains of the bridge brings him back to that part of history.
3: That victory was bought with lives. There were no planks, not a single plank was left, and they still had to shoot the enemy while climbing. It was so hard back then.
0: 4 of the 22 soldiers were killed during the capture of the bridge, and 10 of them have still got no name. For Wang Qixue, guarding the bridge is also a tribute to the history and those unsung heroes.
3: What history has left behind is for a lifetime. Anyway, I will keep guarding Luding Bridge, keep guarding it until I can't do the work anymore.
2: 9 decades ago, the Luding Bridge was the only bridge crossing the river. And now, another huge bridge is over there, making transportation much easier. But the Luding Bridge remains to tell the story and inspires people in the nation to continue marching in the new era. We'll be CGTN. Luding, Sichuan Province.
4: Well, the Dadu River, once a formidable barrier for the Red Army during the Long March, is now the force driving a landmark hydropower project. The developer has built more than 20 hydropower stations over the former Long March routes, bolstering national energy security and China's dual carbon goals. Yang Jinghao has more.
3: In May 1935, the Luding Bridge became the site of a pivotal battle during the Long March. With the bridge's wooden planks removed, only iron chains remained. Under fire from Kuomintang forces, Red Army soldiers advanced across. Their success cleared the way for the Long March to continue north. Nearly a century later, a new chapter is unfolding here, as the Dadu River is harnessed to generate clean energy.
5: 90 years ago, crossing the Dadu River was a test of courage. Today, building along the river tests technology. This hydropower station is just one example of how engineers are tackling some of the toughest challenges in the mountains.
3: The Yingliangbao Hydropower Station entered full operation in August 2025. Since then, it has generated more than 7 billion kilowatt hours of electricity.
6: Over the past year, the station has generated enough electricity to save the equivalent of 2.1 million tons of standard coal and reduce carbon dioxide emissions by 5.5 million tons.
3: Building the station, however, presented major engineering challenges.
7: The ground beneath us isn't uniform. It consists of 5 layers, including 2 layers of sand in the middle. The sand is relatively soft, so building a dam on it is like building a skyscraper on a cake. The foundation was our biggest concern.
3: To address this, engineers used a technique called vibro replacement, replacing part of the unstable sand in the foundation with crushed stone to improve its stability. On September 5, 2022, A magnitude 6.8 earthquake struck Luding

0: scene, the project site was about 10 kilometers from the epicenter, adding to the complexity of construction. Despite these challenges, the team completed the project on schedule through technical innovation and sustained efforts. The station now plays an important role in balancing hydropower, wind, and solar power in the Dado River Basin. Environmental protection remains a key consideration in the project's operation.
1: We've also built a fish breeding facility to raise and release fish. In addition, a 2.5-kilometer fish passage allows fish to swim upstream during the pre-flood spawning season, helping them reproduce naturally.
0: The station is part of a broader effort by the company, which has built more than 20 hydropower stations in areas traversed by the Red Army during the Long March.
2: Going forward, we will ensure the safe and stable operation of the station, make better use of clean energy to support local economic development, and contribute to China's energy security and carbon peaking and carbon neutrality goals.
0: And Bai says the spirit of the Long March continues to inspire the team as it looks toward the future. Yang Jinghao, CGTN, Luoding County, Sichuan Province.
3: And turning back to the Chinese capital, before the opening of the 2026 Beijing Forum on Swifter Response to Public Complaints, international experts are visiting Beijing to learn how the city promotes inclusiveness. Lucy Ray again.
4: Experts and government representatives from around the world gathered at the Beijing Demonstration Service Center for Persons with Disabilities. They learned about training programs for people with physical and intellectual disabilities. Participants learning painting, baking, and music, developing practical skills, and building confidence. One woman shared how this training is helping her reconnect with the society.
5: And also, after they master the skill trainings, they can also apply for the assistive device and the home-based accessible modification.
4: Experts also explore technologies that support mobility and independence.
6: Looking for finding out how the Beijing government supports people and their different needs, and how they can relate to people in communities and be inclusive of all different types of people, and so responsive and be held accountable for providing a really high level of public service. And I've been extremely impressed by the people providing the service and the quality of the care and the really human touch involved. So.
4: The experts also visited Langman, Hutong, and other areas that have undergone urban renewal, learning how Beijing preserves its traditional culture while improving residents' living environments.
7: I was here in 2024 because of the previous edition of the forum. Everything is better, I think, and everything is a lot more developed. And I saw that you have more technology applied to it, that now you apply AI to improve it. And the thing I thought when I was there is like you have developed a system where the real democracy works, because you have a system for the people, by the people, where the people can solve their problems. So the Beijing government is doing an amazing work.
4: The experts will attend the two-day forum in Beijing on Monday and Tuesday. Lucy Ray, CGTN, Beijing.
3: Style is taking to the runway with the opening of the 2027 Spring Summer Shanghai Fashion Week. The spotlight is on traditional Chinese motifs inspired by the Silk Road. Chen Tong has more.
8: The Dunhuang Oasis on the Asian Silk Road, famed for the Mogao Grottoes, provided the inspiration for the opening show presented by Shanghai Boom Brand He Mu.
9: Our stores, especially the ones in Shanghai, are welcoming a lot of foreign consumers. They particularly like Chinese silk crafts. So I think it's a great time to show the Chinese culture to the whole world.
8: A runway show usually brings dozens of new looks, but this season the opening show brought a record number of 108.

0: These new collections all use classic Chinese fabrics and crafts.
1: 作为时尚界来讲
2: The fashion industry can learn a lot from China's traditions. Meanwhile, intangible cultural heritage needs to build deeper immersive connections with fashion. This way, we can better carry forward our national heritage and infuse fashion with a distinct Chinese identity.
1: 是时尚，有中国的色彩。
0: Chinese elements are not only featured in the opening show, they can also be seen throughout this trade show in traditional Chinese motifs and patterns. But as young designer Xia Rong explains, that doesn't mean the Chinese elements are the obvious ones.
3: 其实国外包括有国外的品牌也会加入这种
4: Foreign brands also use Chinese cultural elements, but often in a straightforward way, just details like mandarin collars and frog buttons. Chinese designers take a different approach. We grasp the core spirit of Eastern culture. Our designs are more subtle, yet you can immediately tell the piece is Chinese, made by a Chinese creator.
0: Over the next week, hundreds of runway shows will be held across the city. Thousands of domestic and international brands are set to unveil their new collections. Chen Tong, CGTN, Shanghai.
5: All right, with that, we come to the end of the show. As always, we welcome your thoughts and comments. You can reach us at china24cgtn.com. We'll leave you now with a natural beauty from southwest China, Sichuan province. I'm Hong Nan, Beijing. Thanks for watching, and bye for now.

0: Coming up on Global Business, EV rate cut. China plans to cut the export tax rebate for new energy vehicles from 13 to 9% starting next April. Dollar peaks. The dollar is trading around an 18-month high as escalating Middle East conflict keeps investors on edge. AI boost. IMF Managing Director Kristalina Georgieva says AI investment is offsetting energy shocks to maintain global growth. Well, it's good evening from Beijing and welcome to this edition of Global Business on CGTN. I'm Lily Liu. China will adjust export tax rebate policies for certain products, the finance ministry said on Monday. The VAT export rebate rate for new energy vehicles will be lowered from 13 to 9%, effective April 1st next year. Separately, VAT export rebates for e-cigarettes, devices and also related products will be cancelled from the same date. For products subjected to consumption tax, export consumption tax policies will remain unchanged, with refund or exemption policies continuing to apply. The ministry announced the changes in a notice on adjusting export rebate policies for selected products. Industry data released on Monday showed that new energy vehicles, or NEVs, took a record 61.6% share of China's new car sales in September, the third consecutive month above the 60% threshold. And roughly 1.8 million NEVs were sold in September. That is up more than 13% on the year. In the export market, NEVs posted faster growth in September. A total of 570,000 NEVs were exported, 1.6 times the figure for September last year. NEV export growth has averaged 130% since the beginning of the year. And by September, NEVs made up nearly half of China's total car exports, reaching 4 million units. Overall, car export growth from China remains steady.
1: New energy vehicle sales in the domestic market have seen steady growth each month for the first three quarters of the year. For passenger cars, NEVs now account for almost 70% of all new car sales. In the export market, Chinese NEVs are expected to reach their first 10 million unit mark this year.
0: Let's get more discussions on the export rebate cut. And now we are joined by Chen Jiahe, Investment Officer of Navi Market Technologies. Good evening, Jiahe. Let's start with the new policy. What do you think is the main consideration behind cutting the NEV VAT export rebate?
2: Well, hi, Lily. Behind this cutting of the VAT export rebate for new energy vehicles from 13% to 9% is basically the fact that China's NEV industry is now much more matured compared with its past. China's new energy vehicles are now gaining the trust and demand of consumers, not only in China's domestic market, but also in the global market. Data has shown that in the first 8 months of this year, the exports of China's new energy vehicles increased by 120% compared with the same period of last year. In China's own domestic market, we can also see that NEVs are being welcomed by many consumers. Some province, such as Hainan, has also set plan to fully sell NEVs in the coming years. So we can see that China's new energy vehicle industry is now quite matured compared with 10 years ago. So these companies are no longer that urgent for the financial support. Therefore,

0: it is quite reasonable to cut the tax rebate at this very moment.
1: So how will this VAT export rebate cut affect China and EV exporters' pricing and competitive edge? And what transition arrangements are planned for existing export orders?
0: Well, it is quite clear that this is not a positive news for the NEV exporters. After all, these companies will get less tax rebate from the exports. But overall speaking, it will not bring a lot of impact to affect these companies. Because currently, these companies are quite matured. They're exporting a huge amount of new energy vehicles to other countries. And the domestic selling of NEVs is also welcomed by China's own consumers. Therefore, the pricing and competitiveness of these companies would not be significantly influenced because of this minor adjustment of tax rebate. Meanwhile, it can pose further challenge to these companies that they should not only focus on the price of their products, which can be powered by a tax rebate, but more of their focus should be put onto the quality of the NEVs. Regarding the transition arrangement, we can see that this policy will be active from April next year, which will be about 6 months from now. Therefore, there will be plenty of time left for the exporters to adjust their business strategies and financial arrangements.
1: So how does this policy adjustment fit into China's broader strategy for its new energy vehicle sector amid evolving global supply chains and trade rules?
0: Well, basically speaking, this policy adjustment means that China is having a less price-sensitive strategy for the exporting of NEVs. On the other hand, more focus will be put onto the quality of new energy vehicles rather than price. The matured new energy vehicle industry in China will be able to support the future exporting of China's NEVs alongside the small impact from less tax rebate. Furthermore, for the developing of global NEV supply chain, this reducing of tax rebate in China's NEV industry also means that there will be more possibility for China's exporters to make more cooperation with other countries, such as building factories in local economies in order to further reduce the cost. This will mean more cooperation and a connection between China's NEV industry with our trading partners all over the world.
1: All right, great stuff. Thank you so much for your insights. That's Mr. Chen Jiahe, Chief Investment Officer of Novel Market Technologies. China's economy continued to recover in the third quarter, with indicators released by the National Development and Reform Commission pointing to firmer momentum in consumption, foreign trade, and investment. Consumption continued to warm up as offline consumption payments rose 2.6% on a year in the third quarter. In the meantime, September payments increased 3.1% from a year earlier, that is up half a percentage point from August, and marking three consecutive months of growth. Investment continued to shift toward new and higher quality areas, with contract awards for new infrastructure projects involving computing power and data up 34.2% year-on-year in the third quarter, and capital investment in frontier fields such as artificial intelligence and humanoid robots more than doubling. Foreign trade remained resilient, with the deadweight tonnage of cargo ships departing major Chinese ports rising more than 43% on a year in the third quarter. And officials said that these growth drivers were laying a solid foundation for sustained recovery in the fourth quarter and high-quality development for the whole year.
2: In terms of the third quarter indicators, policy effects are continuing to show, industry and market are resonating, and endogenous growth drivers are accumulating, laying a solid foundation for a sustained recovery in the fourth quarter and high-quality development for the year.
1: More than 600 local and international policymakers, business leaders, and scholars took part in the Tongzhou Global Development Forum on Sunday. The event was timed to coincide with the kickoff of China's 15th Five-Year Plan, the fifth anniversary of Global Development Initiative, and China's third hosting of the APEC Summit. Participants engaged in dialogue on development, security, and governance under the theme China's Development and the Asia-Pacific Community. Some participants offered their perspectives. Let's hear them.
3: China has already contributed enormously. We do need to remember that China's growth over the last two decades has carried its neighbours with it. And many countries, including my own, are grateful. China is now our biggest trading partner by far, and that was not true 25 years ago. So I'm sure at APEC there will be many economies present who

0: are both grateful but deeply engaged with China so that there can be win-win trade balance achieved between the trading and the services development. China's contribution in terms of your manufacturing and the quality and the price are meaning that governments and private sector people in countries like our own are very, very rapidly adopting your technologies for our benefit and globally a contribution as well.
1: I mean, it is not only a development to satisfy China, but it is a development which, one, inspired the developing world. Now, this I just want to touch upon why African countries or the majority of the global south are very much comfortable with their cooperation with China. There is no any string attached to China's cooperation or China's assistance to African countries or to the global south. So we need that formula to be applied to the international financial institutions especially.
2: We now head to Shenzhen in South China, where the redeveloped Huanggang port officially reopened on Monday following its reconstruction. And now the area offers 24-hour clearance services for travelers and passenger vehicles. The port is seen as a landmark project jointly built by Shenzhen and the Hong Kong Special Administrative Region and a milestone for connectivity in the Guangdong-Hong Kong-Macau Greater Bay Area. Xu Hua reports.
3: I'm here at the newly opened Huanggang port, the Shenzhen side. We can see the first batch of travelers are already crossing over.
4: I work in Hong Kong and live in Shenzhen. After a night shift, I saw the new Huanggang port opened this morning and rushed to try it. Very smooth and convenient. It'll cut my commute time a lot.
5: It's nice and big. Yeah, very convenient. Just because I'm only using my ID. Only one ID I can use it. So big, it's like an airport.
3: The redeveloped Huanggang port is the only large land port between Shenzhen and Hong Kong with a 24-hour passenger and vehicle clearance services. As cross-border traffic grew, the port began reconstruction in 2019. So what's new?
6: The entire port uses a stacked design. For underground floors, house parking, public transport, and other support facilities, while the third and fifth floors serve as vehicle and passenger inspection areas. This fully utilizes our limited and valuable land space.
3: The newly opened port is designed to handle 200,000 passengers a day, with daily peak capacity expected to reach 300,000. So what new measures have been introduced?
7: The new Huanggang port uses joint inspection and one-time release. At gate one, travelers scan their ID or face. After fingerprint and facial verification, gate 2 opens. Gate 3 completes inbound identity verification. This one location, two inspection model cuts clearance time from 30 minutes to 5 minutes.
3: And with Shenzhen hosting the APEC Economic Leaders Meeting in November, the port is getting a full international service upgrade, multilingual staff, translation devices, and a one-stop service center. This port is not only transforming cross-border travel time, but also how Shenzhen and Hong Kong connect, and how the Greater Bay Area opens to the world. Xu Hua, CGTN, Shenzhen.
2: Chief Executive of Hong Kong SAR John Lee has hailed the opening of the redeveloped Hong Kong port as a new milestone for the Greater Bay Area. Lee made the remarks at the opening ceremony on Sunday. He said the port project carries three key meanings: implementing national planning, advancing institutional innovation, and promoting cross-border exchanges.
6: The redevelopment of the port signifies the proactive alignment of the Hong Kong Special Administrative Region government with national development strategies, fulfilling goals to strengthen regional infrastructure connectivity under the National 15th Five-Year Plan. Hong Kong's first five-year plan, announced last month, explicitly set out to leverage the strengths of the region.

0: developed port by implementing a co-location arrangement and adopting a novel collaborative inspection and joint clearance mode. The official opening reflects a new height for connectivity within the Greater Bay Area, demonstrating hard connectivity in infrastructure, soft connectivity of rules and mechanisms, and a connectivity of hearts between the residents of the mainland and Hong Kong.
1: You're watching Global Business on CGTN, still to come on the program.

time now to get a check on some other business headlines we're tracking at the hour. We start with the U.S. dollar. Now, the greenback hovered near an 18-month high on Monday. This is with an escalating Middle East conflict keeping investors cautious. While key U.S. inflation data due later this week could shake the outlook for interest rates. The UN Global Poverty Index has risen for the first time since its creation in 2010, pushing the numbers of people affected to 1.2 billion, that is according to the UN Development Program, reported on Monday. According to the report, 51.5 million people are living in acute poverty compared with the previous year, mainly due to population growth. And dragged by the weakening chip shocks, the Republic of Korea's stock market opened lower today, with the Kospi Composite Index plunging as much as 3% intraday. And according to Bloomberg, the market is losing investor favor, with current trading volume dropping about 70% from its peak in late May as enthusiasm for AI investment cools.

0: The 2026 fall meetings of the International Monetary Fund and the World Bank Group opening Bangkok, Thailand on Monday. IMF Managing Director Kristalina Georgieva said at a forum that artificial intelligence represents both a demand-side and an investment-side shock to the current global economy. Despite headwinds from energy supply shocks weighing on the global economy, robust investment in AI infrastructure will keep global economic growth at roughly 3% for year 2026, she noted. Georgieva further pointed out that the ongoing AI-driven investment boom constitutes a dual shock, which is projected to lift growth by 0.5 to 1 percentage point for advanced Asian economies and 0.2 to 0.8 percentage points for emerging Asian economies.
1: Then you have those that build the infrastructure for AI, and many of them are in Asia, including Thailand. So that shift in higher gear is what is keeping the world economy growing at 3%, around 3%, despite the fact we are being dragged down by the energy supply shock. The impact over time on jobs globally, we estimate to be around 40% jobs either augmented or kind of downgrade it or eliminate it.
0: Artificial intelligence is creating new possibilities for the publishing industry, from translating books for international audiences to helping readers discover new titles. But it is also raising questions about creativity, authorship, and copyright, as Natalie Carney discovers at a Frankfurt book fair.
2: For Swiss publisher Nui Nui, the use of artificial intelligence is not about creating new books, it's about helping the ones already written reach new readers. The publisher is developing its own AI agent to translate books with the aim of cutting costs and making it easier to sell publishing rights internationally.
3: We try to give to our agent the complete book, and then our agent analyze, translate, reanalyze. At the end, a human revise all the work.
2: The idea is to make translation more efficient while also keeping a human editor involved. And other publishers are seeing the potential, too.
4: It'll break.

0: the back of translation, without a doubt. It'll remove the need to have a full-time translator. But still, you need to have a native speaker to catch the idioms, the subtleties, the nuances.
1: AI could help share the written word from one culture with another. But when machines enter the creative process, who owns the copyrights is much more difficult to define.
2: This debate is already prompting action. At this year's fair, 140 major publishers signed the Frankfurt Appeal, a petition to the German government and the European Union calling for stronger copyright protection, transparency, and fair licensing when works are used to train AI. Panel discussions are also examining AI's expanding role in publishing and where the boundaries should lie.
3: I think copyright is going to have to start thinking about, do we capture the originality of an idea and a conceptual framework, or do we capture the expressed artifact for copyright?
2: AI is here to stay. The challenge now is to use it to bring books to new audiences around the world without losing sight of the people whose ideas and creativity brought them to life. Natalie Carney, CGTN, in Frankfurt.
4: U.S. President Donald Trump claims an energy ceasefire between Russia and Ukraine has been agreed to, and the deal is effective immediately. Ukrainian President Volodymyr Zelensky says he is unaware of the ceasefire and is waiting details from the U.S. Moscow has not commented on the announcement. Kate Fisher reports from Washington, D.C.
5: Yeah, well, he has put out a message this morning on his Truth Social platform saying that he says an energy ceasefire has been established between Russia and Ukraine, and that both sides have agreed. But as you noted there, Volodymyr Zelensky of Ukraine saying that he knows nothing about this and indeed would like some more details, but has said, yes, he will be happy to go along with this, is as long as Russia will too. We have not heard from the Kremlin on this. Just to give you some background to where this has come from, over the weekend, Donald Trump getting very frustrated with Volodymyr Zelensky and blaming him essentially for the higher fuel prices across the world, saying that Zelensky is causing a world problem by targeting Russian oil refineries with attacks. And then suggesting that Ukraine needs a new leader because of that. Volodymyr Zelensky saying that he would happily, he would stop attacking Russian oil refineries if they stopped attacking Ukrainian energy sites as well as killing civilians. And until they do that, he is not willing to stop.
6: Ukraine supports all genuine and reliable formats for a ceasefire and an end to the war. Ukraine is ready to refrain from striking Russian energy infrastructure, and we count on the same readiness from Russia as well as on the agreement reached by the President of the United States on this matter.
5: Volodymyr Zelensky has also given an interview to ABC News here in the U.S. in which he says that if Russia was willing to do a full ceasefire, then he would call presidential elections within the next 60 days. Another indication of how keen he is to get diplomacy moving on this. And with Donald Trump's message this morning, it seems to be that he is now also back perhaps on this diplomatic pathway. Just some more context to all of this. On Friday, Donald Trump said that he would waive US sanctions on the import of Russian diesel into the United States. One of the ways he is trying to bring down those diesel prices here in the US. That, of course, angered not only Volodymyr Zelensky, who says that will give the Russians more money to fund their war machine, but also Ukrainian allies like the UK and Germany, who have both come out and said that they stand with Ukraine. Germany saying that it will not be waiving its sanctions on Moscow, whatever the US is doing.
4: Well, shifting gears, in Iraq, a growing number of motorists are turning to liquefied petroleum gas, or LPG, as an alternative to gasoline. The shift has been driven by growing concerns over fuel costs and availability, and it could have wider implications for the country's energy sector. Mihaly Bardovit reports.
7: This auto workshop in Erbil is one of many helping Iraqi motorists switch from gasoline to liquefied petroleum gas, or LPG. By installing an additional fuel system, drivers can reduce their reliance on gasoline while keeping the option to use it. And for many, the main motivation

0: is financial.
1: The difference is going to be very significant. Instead of spending 350,000 dinars per month on gasoline, I'll now spend around 60,000 dinars on gas. Overall, this is going to make a very big difference in my running costs.
0: But it's not just about saving money. For many motorists, switching to LPG also means avoiding another daily frustration at gasoline stations.
1: Just to get gasoline, I sometimes have to wait in line for 3 hours before I reach the station. With gas, that isn't the case. There are no such queues, so I can fill up very easily.
0: The growing demand is also keeping mechanics busy. At this workshop in Erbil, technicians install LPG systems in around 5 to 10 vehicles a day. Installation costs vary depending on the vehicle and the type of system, ranging from several hundred to more than $800. But cost and convenience aren't the only factors behind the shift. Workshop owner Saif Saad says concerns over declining gasoline quality are also pushing drivers towards LPG.
2: The gasoline is not good. Its octane rating has been declining and its quality is poor. People are worried about their cars. GDI vehicles, GDI engines, and regular engines experience knocking and delayed combustion in the chamber.
0: However, the growing demand is also creating challenges. Saif says his workshop is facing difficulties securing the equipment needed for LPG installations.
2: We are facing some difficulties with the availability of materials because of the recent war. Due to the increased demand, materials are becoming scarce in the Iraqi market. Supplies have decreased because of the war.
0: Beyond the savings for motorists, the growing demand for alternative fuels could also have wider economic implications, creating new opportunities for investment in Iraq's energy sector.
3: The Kurdistan Regional Government has a plan to invest in gas along with the oil, because we used to invest in oil only, but nowadays the government is looking for alternative, because that's a new, it's an emerging trend and it's emerging business for the government. So that's why to help the budget, at the same time to help the citizen, the government is trying to focus on LPG and electric vehicles.
0: As more Iraqi motorists turn to LPG, the shift offers a way to ease everyday transport costs. But its long-term impact will depend on whether infrastructure and supplies can keep pace with growing demand. Michal Bardavid, CGTN.
4: And with that, I'm wrapping up this edition of Global Business on CGTN. I'm Lulu in Beijing. Thanks for watching. Bye for now.

0: Beijing and New York, two of the world's most important cities, separated by thousands of miles of land and sea, but both sharing a vision to make their city better for the millions who call it home. Beijing's master plan for 2016 to 2035 calls for building the Chinese capital into a world-class, harmonious and livable city, while New York City's One New York City 2050 strategy sets out a vision of building a stronger and fairer city. This month, as the world marks Urban October, a month dedicated by UN Habitat to reflecting on the future of our cities, it's a good time to talk about how we, as city dwellers, can enjoy a safer, cleaner environment, more convenient public transportation, and all-round better living conditions. What do the two cities have in common? What challenges do they both face? And what can we learn from each other's approach to urban governance and planning? Welcome to a special edition of The Point with me, Liu Xin, coming to you from Beijing. I'm pleased to be joined by special guest, J. Philip Thompson, professor of urban planning and politics of MIT, and former deputy mayor of New York City for strategic projects and initiatives. Professor Thompson, welcome to The Point.
1: Thank you.
0: Thank you for joining us. Yes, it's good to have you on the show. It's very rare that we have a former mayor of an American city on our show, so I really look forward to our conversation. Now, you served as New York City's deputy mayor for strategic projects and initiatives. Could you first tell us what the role involved and what your main priorities were at the time?
1: Well, the role involved coming up with new ideas for city policy, but I also oversaw 23 different agencies, including youth and community development, small business, minority and women-owned business, consumer affairs, and worker protection, the City University of New York, workforce development, our democracy office, and many other offices.
0: So you've also been a frequent visitor to China, and I understand you have come here almost every year in recent years. Where have you been, and what has left the strongest impression on you about Chinese cities?
1: I've been to Beijing, and I've been to Chongqing. And I'd say, first of all, I've been struck by the warmth and hospitality of the people. In China, in both cities, the students I met with at local universities were surprisingly knowledgeable about the United States and curious about life in the United States. And like many people, I'm very struck by the quality of the transportation infrastructure in China and much of the new developments in housing and other kinds of facilities.
0: So these were your first encounters with China?
1: My first visits in China. I actually met with the Minister for Industry in China in 1988 when I was working for a local city government in New York City then. And he was describing all their plans to build new rail systems. At the time, they were building 2 million housing units a year, but he wanted to build more. And so things have changed and advanced a lot since that time.
0: Wow, it must be a world of difference that you have observed. But let's focus on, you know, city governance. And what do you observe are the key differences between the way cities are governed in China and in the United States? Maybe you can also start with the commonality, if you have observed any.
1: Well, I would say in terms of commonalities, almost all large cities really struggle with having their residents feel that government is responsive to their needs and their grievances. And I felt that both China and New York are trying to figure out ways to get their local residents more involved with public projects, whether it's improving sanitation or improving parks or improving public health, various ways to get people involved. And I think that's a challenge for all large cities.
0: What have you noticed as the different approaches to governing cities or city governance, or, as you said, helping citizens better involved in the governance of their own cities? What are the different approaches you have observed, Professor Thompson?
1: Well, I noticed that Beijing is attempting to combine data analysis from citizen complaints and other sources of data with engaging local committees in neighborhoods at a very local level to ask people what they see and how they think problems can be best resolved. And in New York, we have a lot of local committees as well, but we don't really engage citizens. We don't show them the data. We don't connect the data we get about local complaints. We may know that at City Hall, but we don't communicate that back to the neighborhoods. So that people in the neighborhoods don't even know what their neighbors are complaining about. And so I think we can strengthen that connection more between kind of the data and local people and their ideas and their involvement.
0: What do you gather as the reasons behind the ability or the willingness of the Beijing administrator to communicate that kind of data about public aspirations or public complaints with the grassroots citizens? What do you think enabled them to do that or compel them in other senses?
1: Well, I think China has a long history of local sort of committees in neighborhoods, and New York does also, but I'd say it's rare, it's pretty unusual in the United States to have what we have, community boards, they're called. And we have 90 of them in New York City, but that's unusual. And in that way, New York is more like China in that we have that tradition. But in New York, I don't think we're quite as accustomed to managing data. And I don't think we centralize data across agencies very often. And so one agency that deals with housing might not know what another agency that's dealing with health in the very same community, they don't look at each other's data, they don't talk to each other a whole lot. And so there's not as much coordination, I would say, in New York as I see in Beijing.
0: In 2019, Beijing launched the Swift Response to Public Complaints reform. It's built around a citizen service hotline that's by the number 12345. Very easy to remember. And the idea is to enable the city to respond quickly to public complaints and use that feedback to identify and address broader problems in the city. So you attended a relevant forum in 2024, and you spoke about the system. What do you think is distinctive about this approach to urban governance?
1: Well, the system in Beijing, I was told, was modeled on New York City's system. And people from Beijing went to New York and studied New York. And so I see a lot of similarity between New York's 311 system and Beijing's 12345 system. In New York, we also have a system called 911, which is for emergencies, police, fire, and medical emergencies. And then our 311 system has 500 different categories for complaints. And then the various complaints are sent to agencies to handle. However, what we don't have in New York, which I think Beijing is moving on more quickly, is follow-up and accountability so that local residents can actually know when they're going to get a response and who is responsible for handling their complaints and so forth. And so we're still working on that system. Also, until recently, our system mainly consisted of people answering the phone. And now we're transitioning more to online and AI. We're experimenting with AI. And so I think that will help in increasing transparency.
0: Well, if you ask my personal opinion, I would be very careful with having AI answering the phone because my limited experience with AI receptionists has not been very nice because they're like a little bit annoying. The computer says no, if you know my joke. But anyway,
1: I think we need to always have the option of talking to a human being. But sometimes AI can respond more quickly.
0: true.
1: And so we're, again, this is new, so we're improving.
0: But I'm curious because so often from my observation, what is said about China, about Chinese government, about Chinese governance on American TV is very often negative. Do you find a real gap between what you were told or what you thought Chinese city governance is and what you actually experienced here in China?
1: No, because there are a lot of Chinese people who visit New York City, and so I'm an academic. I actually read books, and so I don't go, I don't listen to what is said on television and take it as truth. And the other thing is, when I was a young student involved in the black student movements, and China, and particularly Mao Zedong, wrote a letter to black students when we were protesting, and he was the only head of state. China was the only country that invited the students to come and visit, which many did in 1968 and again in 1972. And students like me, we started reading about China, and we formed our own opinions and got to know people. And so I always feel that it's best to visit and know and see for yourself and think for yourself, as opposed to listen to American media. I find that a lot of people come to the United States, don't know anything about problems in the United States.
0: True. Well, yeah, sometimes we tend to take things for granted even without knowing. So it's good to always have that clear-eyed approach. So speaking from this perspective, I really wonder, having observed how your Chinese counterpart works, what do you think Beijing could potentially look to New York City or further look into the experience and good practice of New York City and learn the other way around? Because China, I think, does a pretty good job in terms of getting citizen on the grassroots involved to responding quickly to citizen complaints. But in terms of building

0: a world-class dynamic city. What do you think are some of the things that Chinese administrators or administrators somewhere else in the world could potentially learn from New York's experience?
1: One of the things we have in New York that I think is exciting and worth visiting is something called the Brooklyn Navy Yard, where there are 600 startup businesses, and they're all focused on new ideas and innovation. A number of universities also have students and faculty who work with the Navy Yard and come up with new ideas and new kinds of innovations. And so I think having places like that perhaps could be of interest to folks in China to come visit. And I also think that where our universities, we have 40 campuses that are part of the City University of New York. And we have 500,000 students enrolled in those campuses. And all of them kind of are different. And I think it's one of the strengths of New York is actually we have a lot of universities. We have a lot of sort of ideas floating around. And we have a lot of coffee shops and places where students and faculty and others can just come and share ideas. And you never know what's going to come out of that. A lot of the greatest inventions have actually come out of these informal conversations that take place because people are all working in different fields, but they have ways to talk amongst each other and share ideas in a free, open, no agenda kind of way.
0: I see. Very interesting. And I think a big world-class city needs that kind of environment for sure. Looking ahead, what do you see as the biggest common challenges facing New York City and, cities in China as well?
1: I think the biggest challenge is economic and making sure our young people have good jobs that enable them to prosper and raise a family and afford housing and other things that folks need, take care of their elderly parents while taking care of their young children, which is, I think, a challenge in both China and in the U.S. One problem we have in the U.S. that I don't think is quite as severe in China is wealth distribution or income distribution. And more than half of workers in the U.S., and definitely in New York, do not have a college degree. And for those workers, they have not had a wage increase since 1980 in 46 years. Meanwhile, prices for everything have gone up. And so the standard of living for most workers in the U.S. has been stagnant at best for almost 50 years. So that's a big challenge for us. I think it's compounded when you have computerized manufacturing now and AI, and a lot of young people are very worried that they won't have employment in the future because they don't know what their jobs will be there or not. And I sense in China also that young people are very uncertain of what lies in the future. And so in both places, I think we have to really think about how the economy is changing and how we make sure our people prosper in what's coming.
0: Is there a potentially good practice or lesson that New York can offer to Beijing as it has, lived through the curve ahead of Beijing, let's say, while we're looking at this issue, which is growing on the horizon and we're, going all out to embrace it, to try to, undercut that problem? But are there any tips that New York City can share with other, emerging economies such as Beijing, such as the one in China?
1: Well, One thing that the current mayor in New York

0: Zora Mamdani is working on, is something we started, which was we started a program of making sure every 4-year-old was enrolled in school and that they were introduced at a young age to critical thinking, and also social cooperation, how to work with other children. The current mayor is working to make sure every 3-year-old is in school, and eventually we want to start even younger. And so the way I put it is, when I went to school, I was taught to memorize things. The 2 plus 2 equals 4. I was not really taught complex thinking, like 2 plus 2 equals 4 is a linear progression, but if you're measuring heat and water, not everything is linear. When you get above 212 degrees, you lose your water altogether. If you get below 32 degrees, you don't have water, you have ice. And so introducing young children to think about how to apply ideas and knowledge in a critical way and ask questions and work on problem solving with their fellow students, starting early, is something we're working on in New York. I think maybe that's something that could be helpful.
1: What about going back to nature, going back to the simple, meaningful aspects of life? Sometimes we want to develop ourselves. We want things to be more modern, more glitzy, more sophisticated. But on the other hand, we're all growing unhappy, or less happy, and more anxiety, greater sleeping problems. I think for city dwellers, that's a very big aspect of the problem. What do you say to that? Is there anything that New York has been doing? You have had this problem also ahead of Beijing too. Are you addressing it in any successful way?
0: Well, we've put a lot of investment into parks and to encouraging people to utilize public space more. We also are introducing elementary school students. We have schools now that are focused on the ocean, and students spend a lot of time just studying nature and literally going in the water and learning about sea life, things like that. And one area we're just beginning to really explore, I think, are nature-based solutions. So, for example, Singapore and Scandinavia use black soldier flies to eat sludge, which is waste. And then they grind the soldier flies and make all natural fertilizer for crops, for food production, and avoid a lot of the chemicals that are used in fertilizing. And so, those kinds of approaches, learning more how we can use nature to help us. Of course, things like solar energy and geothermal is also bringing us more in touch with nature.
1: Well, China is very proud of its drive to renew its city, to clean up its air, its environment, become more renewable. What is your impression in this regard after touring Chinese cities? Any thoughts, anything that impressed you, or anything that you think could be done better?
0: Well, I saw battery storage, whole fields full of batteries so that it can stabilize the grid. So when demand is very high for electricity, for air conditioners on a hot day or other things, people can rely on batteries for backup and you don't overwhelm the electrical grid. That is definitely something we can learn from in the United States because we have our grid is very old. And we have blackouts from time to time, and that's avoidable if we take a different approach. So China's been great on that. China's also manufacturing lots of solar panels, and finding other ways to conserve energy. So all those things we can learn from. In the United States, until recently, we were investing in offshore wind. And perhaps with the next federal administration will go

0: back into offshore wind, but that's another area where I think we can share lessons. How do we tap what nature already provides to
1: Sure.
0: solve more of our problems? And also, we can't keep building cities using concrete and steel
1: Right.
0: because we're running out of raw materials.
1: Yeah.
0: So how do we then work together to invent new materials in order to build cities and expand our cities?
1: Well, another very important aspect is the human side, the people-to-people side. It's also part of nature because by nature, people are curious towards each other. People are friendly towards each other, just as this conversation we're having. I find it extremely interesting, although I'm not a urban planner or, you know, I don't major in that. But it's fascinating to talk to someone who has a very different background. And maybe that's why there are so many sister cities between China and the United States. Beijing and New York has actually been sister cities since the 1980. So this is a relationship that has lasted for decades. How do you assess the development of people-to-people cultural exchanges between cities such as New York and Beijing?
0: I think we've been doing a terrible job in New York of
1: Why?
0: maintaining our sister city relationships with Beijing and with other cities. And so that's an area I think we really need to work on. And I don't think most people in New York government even know that we have a sister city relationship with Beijing. New Yorkers love, they consider themselves world citizens. They love the fact that we have children that speak 150 languages in New York City public schools. Both my kids studied Mandarin for 8 years, and learned a lot about Chinese culture and history. And it feels like they have friends online with young people in China, and they just feel that's how the world should be. And so I think the more we know each other as people, the less we have to fear from each other, and the more we can cooperate with each other, and that's better for the whole world.
1: And we'll all do better, isn't it, after
0: We
1: we.
0: all do better if we know each other and work together. And most people in China and most people in the United States are hardworking people who just want to raise their families and just want to see the world become better. And so I
1: Absolutely.
0: think we have that in common.
1: That's our dream. I guess that's also the essence of the American dream. It's actually very similar, isn't it?
0: That is the essence of the American dream. I will say we're having to fight for that dream in the United States. Not everyone believes in that.
1: Well, I hope you can achieve that dream. I wish all the very best for you, for
0: Oh, we're
1: your
0: going to
1: family.
0: win. We're going to win this fight. You know, the American people are more and more, understanding that we need to go in a different direction than we currently are, and be more of a friend, to the people of the entire world.
1: Thank you so much, Professor Philip Thompson, a former deputy mayor of the city of New York, now a professor of urban planning and politics of MIT. It's truly
0: Thank
1: been a
0: you.
1: pleasure. Thank you.
0: Thank you very much.
1: Thank you. And with that, we come to the end of this special edition of The Point with me, Liu Xin, coming to you from Beijing. As usual, you can follow me on Facebook, X, and YouTube using the handle Liu Xin in Beijing. On behalf of the whole team, thank you for watching. You've got The Point.

0: Live from London, this is The World Today.
1: Hello, I'm Jamie Owen. Welcome to the programme. Our top stories. Saudi Arabia warns of a strong response after another deadly attack by the Houthis on Riyadh Airport. Our other headlines, Ukraine accuses Russia of breaking President Trump's energy ceasefire with a strike on a power plant in Kharkiv. Opposition leaders marched to India's Supreme Court demanding the resignation of the Chief Election Commissioner for alleged voter fraud. And
2: new models, big promises and plenty of competition. Here at the Paris Motor Show, Chinese car makers are turning heads, but can they win over European drivers?
1: Saudi Arabia has warned of a strong military response as the country faces continuing attacks from Yemen's Houthi militants. This comes after a weekend of deadly missile and drone strikes that targeted Riyadh Airport. On Saturday, 13 people were killed and over 300 injured. An attack on Sunday saw one person killed and 11 injured. The airport remains closed. China and other members of the international community have condemned the attacks.
3: China condemns the attacks that caused heavy casualties and expresses serious concern over the intensification of the conflict. China has consistently opposed attacks on civilians and civilian facilities. We call on relevant parties to avoid taking actions that escalate regional tensions, to resolve differences and disputes through dialogue and negotiation.
1: Our correspondent Rahul Pathak is following the story. This looks like a serious escalation and a conflict that appears to be widening.
4: Yeah, I mean, for the residents of Riyadh, it certainly must feel like. And remember, the Saudis' conflict with the Houthis has been going on since 2015, but these attacks have struck right at the hearts of the country, and it's bringing the war uncomfortably close for many ordinary Saudis. As you said, it's the deadliest Houthi attack in more than a decade. In recent months, there have been plenty of strikes against Saudi targets, but they've been limited to infrastructure like oil refineries. As a result, there have been casualties, but they've been limited casualties. This time, we've seen considerable loss of life, as you were saying, 13 killed on Saturday and another person killed on Sunday, with hundreds of people injured across both attacks. Now, as you say, it represents a major escalation in the conflict, and some people have been asking, are we on the brink of an all-out war in the region? And when you have the US President Donald Trump saying yesterday that he was seriously going to look at joining the Saudi Arabia in the fight against the Houthis, you can see why some people are reaching that conclusion. And of course, as well as the loss of life, it's caused huge disruption to air travel in the region. The skies over Riyadh are largely empty. King Khalid International Airport is normally Saudi Arabia's second busiest airport after Jeddah. Following the attacks, the authorities suspended all air operations at the airports, and they've just announced in the last hour that air traffic will continue to be suspended until Saturday, October the 17th. The Iranians, meanwhile, they have been giving their reaction to the weekend attacks, and this is what they had to say.
5: We're deeply concerned about developments taking place in the Arabian Peninsula. We have repeatedly expressed our readiness to offer our good office to help facilitate dialogue between the two parties. We believe that the continuation and escalation of tensions will only serve the interests of the Zionist regime in the region. For this reason, we certainly do not want fire and war to continue between the two Muslim countries.
4: So all eyes now on the Saudis and their response. Jamie.
1: Rahul, thank you. Our correspondent Rahul Pathak. Our correspondent Ihab Alfandi is in the Yemeni capital, Sana'a, which is controlled by the Houthis. Ihab, strikes at the airport in Sana'a over the weekend. What's the latest from there now?
6: Well, Jamie, the situation here in Sana'a remains tense. In the early hours of Monday, Sana'a came under the further strikes at local

0: media affiliated with Ansar al-Houthis blamed on Saudi Arabia. According to this report, Sana'a International Airport was targeted in two strikes. This follows Sunday's attacks on the capital and other areas with reports of casualties and damage. In Al-Mahwit province, northwest of Sana'a, a Saudi airstrike reported hit Shabam Kaukaban, damaging civilian property. This is the first reported strike on the province, actually, since the escalation began in July. Meanwhile, Sana'a has condemned a series of alleged Saudi attacks on civilian areas in Zabri Road in Haifan district in Taizé province. Sana'a also reports that seven children were injured when a landmine exploded inside a house in Afra in Jabal Habashi district of Taizé. Sana'a authorities blame Saudi Arabia for these incidents and are urging UN and Security Council to condemn what they describe as a dangerous escalation. And from speaking actually to people here, you get a real sense of just how war weary many Yemenis have become after nearly 12 years of conflict. Many people I speak to believe Ansar Allah is acting in self-defense, and they stand behind the decisions taken by the authorities in Sana'a. They say that even after the UN brokered truce in 2022, life never really returned to normal. In their view, Yemen actually has been stuck in a state of neither war nor peace, with economic hardship and uncertainty continuing to take their toll. So for many of these people, it's not just about whether the fighting will escalate, it's also about how much longer they are expected to put with this. Some say they are bracing themselves for whatever comes next, and if that means the United States is stabbing directly to back Saudi Arabia, there is a feeling among some people actually here that they have already been learned to, through so much difficulties, that they have very little left to lose. They say that have escalation, if it comes to that, of course, Yemenis don't all see the conflict in the same way. But after years of fighting hardship and repeated setbacks, war fatigue is palpable for many ordinary people. The priority is still to see this conflict brought to end and finally have a chance to pick up the peace and get on their lives.
1: Ihab, thank you. Our correspondent Ihab Al-Fandi in the Yemeni capital, Sana'a. Ukraine's President Volodymyr Zelensky has accused Russia of breaking the energy ceasefire declared by President Trump. Within hours of the truce announcement, Russia struck a gas production facility and power plant in Kharkiv. The Kremlin said talks are ongoing about the possible energy ceasefire with Ukraine, while Kyiv is pressing for more details.
2: We need American pressure on Russia, not sanctions relief, not concessions, but real pressure, so that we can achieve at least what the American president posted about yesterday, an energy ceasefire.
1: Megumi Lim is the Associated Press correspondent in Kyiv. Megumi, what do we know about these latest Russian strikes?
3: Well, that's right. Just as you said, hours after U.S. President Donald Trump announced this energy ceasefire between Russia and Ukraine, at around 8 p.m. local time here on Sunday yesterday, Russia launched an attack against a combined heat and power plant in the Kharkiv region in eastern Ukraine. This is the second largest combined heat and power plant in the country. And so as a result of this attack, according to the Ministry of Energy, power was cut not only to consumers in the Kharkiv region, but also to consumers in the Zaporizhia and Donetsk regions in eastern Ukraine. And also just after this devastating strike, we also saw reports that a Russian missile had struck a grocery store in the suburbs of Kharkiv, killing three people and wounding at least 20 people, including two children. And so what we are seeing here on the ground is that despite this ceasefire announcement made by Donald Trump, we have not seen any particular change in the frequency or nature of Russian attacks that are being carried out against Ukraine. And even here in the capital, Kyiv, throughout the day, we've been hearing the sounds of Russian jet-powered drones overhead in the sky and the sounds of air defense units actively working to intercept these jet drones. And also On the ground here, we're hearing the sounds of generators working to power businesses here, as Kyiv is currently or already on a blackout schedule to conserve and ration electricity as a result.

0: of recent Russian attacks on power grid. So people here are not particularly hopeful about a ceasefire, a real ceasefire, but are still bracing for a tough winter ahead.
1: Megumi, thank you. Megumi Lim, the Associated Press correspondent in Kyiv. That's the picture in Ukraine. Let's take you next to Russia and our correspondent Dasha Chernyshova, who's in Moscow. Dasha, what have you heard from the Kremlin?
2: Well, the Kremlin has not confirmed this ceasefire in the first place. Dmitry Peskov, Kremlin spokesman, was asked whether the Russian side is negotiating, and the Kremlin said that everyone will know in due time. So at this stage, we understand that the contacts are still ongoing. But having said that, the Kremlin has also been talking about the possibility of the 60-day ceasefire that was proposed by the Ukrainian president for the duration of the election period to allow for the vote for a new president in Ukraine, and Moscow has rejected this possibility, saying that what Ukrainian president is trying to do is just to find a way to end the fighting, to pause it, to regroup, rearm, and remobilize. So at this stage, we understand Moscow is not confirming that energy ceasefire. We've also been hearing some of the analysts here suggesting that one of the prerequisites of the energy ceasefire was the lifting of the sanctions from Russia's energy sector. And now we've heard about that big diesel deal between Russia and the United States. So we are not hearing a no yet, but there is still no yes. Also, interesting comments have been coming from different parts of Russian establishment, suggesting that Europe, in contrast, is trying to add fuel to the fire, and they are likely to be pushing for Ukraine to carry out some provocations to make sure that that diesel deal is derailed.
1: Dasha, thank you. Our correspondent Dasha Chernyshova with the view from Moscow. Let's talk next to Samuel Romani, associate fellow at the London-based RUSI think tank and CEO of Pangea Geopolitical Risk. Samuel, welcome back. Did anyone get the ceasefire memo, or is that not how all of this works?
3: Well, it doesn't seem as if the Ukrainians or the Russians are that familiar with the ceasefire memo at this time. It does seem as if, at least from my sources in Kyiv, that the Trump administration is just trying to frame the unilateral concession on Russian diesel into some kind of a win for the peace process. So it's kind of something that does not seem to be really underway. Ukraine seems firmly committed to making sure that there is pressure alleviated on their grids during the wintertime, but also to push for a much more long-term ceasefire, because they do see their attacks on Russian refineries as a major point of leverage and a major drain of capital to the Russian war machine.
1: Has the United States struck a diesel deal with Russia without getting anything in return?
3: Well, it doesn't seem as if the Russians are going to make any long-term changes in their strategy. I mean, they still seem to be more likely to be mobilizing more forces, and they seem to be more likely to be escalating their hybrid threats against NATO countries. And some of the reports that were coming through from the Financial Times and other outlets about assassination attempts against defense stakeholders and other forms of sabotage have any validity. So I don't think that there has been a fundamental change in Russian conduct, but obviously every little bit of sanctions relief or sanctions waivers certainly helps. And the Russians have been looking for waivers at various points of time since the Strait of Hormuz crisis began, and this is their latest one.
1: Russia striking deals with the United States without seemingly any European or Ukrainian involvement and without agreeing to any compromises on ending the war. What does all of this do to United States-Ukraine-European relations?
3: Well, basically, it does seem as if the Americans see the Europeans, and arguably even the Ukrainians sometimes, as optional stakeholders in the ending of this war. Trump seems to believe that through direct dialogue with Putin or through U.S.-Russia dialogue, the war can be kind of brought to an end and an agreement can kind of be forced upon the Ukrainians and the Europeans. And that does seem paradoxical and baffling to people in Brussels and in Kyiv, as Ukrainians are fighting against Russia on the front lines, and this is about the future of their country. And the Europeans now are buying the weapons from the United States. It's not U.S. financial aid packages that are going in the large way that they were under Biden. It's European purchases. So given the fact that Europe is buying the weapons and Ukraine's fighting on the ground, they feel that they should be, at the very least, you know, the third pillar on the table. or even more important on the table than the than what this U.S. Russia dialogue.

0: is going. So there is a huge disconnect between the Trump administration's approach and what the Europeans and the Ukrainians see as rational negotiating practices, and that means that it's very hard to enforce anything on the ground.
1: Let's be optimistic. Might this moment be a genuine step towards ending the war?
0: Well, I think that there have been many attempts to bring about ceasefires and pushes to end the

0: in other attempts organized and facilitated by Middle Eastern countries, as well as the Alaska Summit. So lots of false dawns and very few points of optimism. And the reality is, it does seem as if Ukraine does not want to concede more territory, at least the rest of Donbass unilaterally. Russia doesn't want to stop the war until it's at least gained control over Donbass. And as long as that impasse is happening on the front lines, then it looks like another year of attrition seems to be much more likely than an imminent conflict resolution.
1: Samuel, good to see you. Thanks for that. Samuel Romani, the associate fellow at the London-based RUSI think tank and CEO of Pangea Geopolitical Risk. You're watching CGTN. Still ahead, the long, hot summer. Large parts of France are still suffering from drought, months after record-breaking heat waves.
2: Ever wondered what's the difference between a bear and a bull market? Where are the cash cows? And who are the lame ducks? And what exactly are black swans, grey rhinos, and unicorn companies? Make sense of it all with Global Business, only on CGTN.
3: I think it should be more global cooperation.
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6: 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It's a necessity.
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1: Hello, welcome back. A reminder of our top stories. Saudi Arabia warns of a strong response after another deadly attack by the Houthis on Riyadh Airport. Our other headlines, Ukraine accuses Russia of breaking President Trump's energy ceasefire with a strike on a power plant in Kharkiv. Opposition leaders and members of the Cockroach Youth Movement have marched to India's Supreme Court demanding the resignation of the Chief Election Commissioner over alleged voter fraud. The latest protest comes after a chaotic weekend in which thousands of demonstrators were detained. Our correspondent Ravinder Bauer reports.
11: A huge show of strength by the Indian opposition here in the center of Delhi. Thousands have gathered demanding the resignation of the chief election commissioner. Not just the students, the members of political party, but also common people were present on the ground. Over the last few days, India has seen a series of protests demanding the removal of the election chief and revision of voter rolls. The opposition parties allege that removal of 130 million names from electoral rolls has unfairly benefited the ruling party. The Election Commission has denied favoring any party and said wrongly deleted voters can re-enroll, while the ruling party has accused its rivals of trying to undermine the country's democracy by wrongly questioning legitimate electoral processes. On Monday, the opposition leaders wanted to submit a memorandum to the Chief Justice of India, but he declined meeting them. He said that some of the issues that the opposition wanted to raise were pending in the court. Before the march, the leader of the opposition party called upon all opposition parties, civil society groups, and all those who believe in democracy to join Monday's march. The Chief Justice of India has asked the political parties to file a petition in the court, which they say they will. But one demand that is echoing all across the country is of the resignation of the Chief Election Commissioner. Ravinder Bawa, CGTN, Delhi.
1: 11 people have died after a collision involving a bus and a tow truck in Turkey. The crash happened on a highway in the Manisa province, south of Istanbul. At least 27 people were injured and one remains in a critical condition. Security camera footage showed the bus stopping on the highway and then reversing.

0: missing before being struck by the truck. The two drivers and a third person have been detained. Two teachers have been injured in a shooting in France. The police have detained a 14-year-old pupil suspected of carrying out the attack at a school near Marseille. The motive is still under investigation. The incident is not thought to be related to the ongoing protests over conditions in French schools. China has deployed more than 2,000 firefighters along its border with Mongolia to prevent a wildfire spreading. Authorities have established a 100-kilometer-long buffer zone to try to act as a firebreak for the blaze, which began on Friday. Mongolian authorities say parts of the fire have been brought under control. A record 20 Chinese car makers are showing their stuff to the European market at the 2026 Paris Motor Show this week. Chinese car companies account for a third of the manufacturers expected to unveil new models during the week. This comes as the leaders of France and Germany seek to try to protect the continent's car industry by working towards new so-called Made in Europe rules.
1: C'est celui qui va permettre en partie de...
2: It will help provide the necessary flexibility and establish an agreement on European content. We need to protect European content in vehicles and all their components. It is essential that we preserve Europe's sovereignty and its ability to manufacture in Europe.
0: Our correspondent Sarah Coates is in Paris. Have you bought anything yet? What can we expect?
3: Jamie, plenty to see here. We're talking about new electric vehicles, hybrid vehicles, and then the technology that is driving all of this and really shaping the way we drive. Now, I think really the big story is the presence of Chinese manufacturers here on the ground. They're lining up against these very established European manufacturers. They're competing for the same drivers, the same market share. But they're certainly coming with very different approaches. Now, some of these are focusing on affordability. Others are offering premium cars, and some are offering very, very fast charging. Now, for buyers, the questions are pretty straightforward. How much does it cost? How quickly is it going to charge? And then finally, if something goes wrong, who do I contact? Now, for these newer brands really coming into this market, the most important thing really for them is trying to get these buyers on board when there's already just so much competition. Now, we've been speaking to XPeng, and the message to Europe is very clear that the commitment to Europe remains the same. We do need to remember they already have a manufacturing plant in Austria, a training facility in Germany, and they do insist that these tariffs are not going to change anything. Take a listen.
4: We do that from the very beginning. We set up a localized planning for Europe. So no matter tariffs or other policies changes, that will not change our long-term view and long-term strategy. So do the R&D center in Europe, localized production in Magna, and also the local dealer network. That enables us to have a robust and also sustainable development of the brand in Europe.
3: So once again, a lot of competition here from these Chinese manufacturers, and for these European brands, the messages are pretty strong here. They need to figure out a way to compete, whether that is making electric cars more affordable or bringing in new technology to attract customers. Now, today it is media day, and for these manufacturers, the real test will be tomorrow when this is open to the general public and all of this goes on display and whether they can turn this into sales, Jamie.
0: Sarah, thank you. Our correspondent Sarah Coates in Paris. The European Union says this summer's heat waves cost the agricultural sector up to $20 billion. Many countries are still struggling with drought conditions, and experts warn that water scarcity needs urgent action as climate change brings more intense dry spells. Our correspondent Owen Fairclough reports.
5: Rain in Paris after a summer of deadly record-breaking heat and drought linked to climate change. If water seems plentiful in a capital built along the River Seine, large parts of France are still suffering from ongoing drought and water restrictions, compounding reduced food production and even the annual wine harvest.
6: These kinds of drought events we saw this year and this extreme heat event that came on the heels of this drought event is something that

0: It is likely going to happen much more frequently and more intensively moving forward.
1: The Organisation for Economic Cooperation and Development had already been warning about what it calls a water-scarce future for cities like Paris, where water has typically been abundant.
0: We were left without water for a long period of time over the winter and over the spring, where we usually replenish our water resources. Then came a long period of extreme heat, which made water evaporate into the air.
1: And drought has engulfed large swathes of Europe. Germany's River Rhine, a critical shipping route for raw materials and food, is parched. Water levels like these have never been recorded historically, at least not in the last 100, 120 or 130 years. Part of the solution lies in upgrading old water infrastructure. The European Commission president made it a priority during her address to Parliament last month.
2: We know the risks of water scarcity for our farmers, SMEs, energy and supply chains. Yet, European pipes lose almost 1 litre in every 4 litres, mostly through leakage. What a waste!
1: And adapting to a future with less water may mean consuming less of it. But are people willing to?
3: Would you consider taking fewer showers or baths?
4: Probably, yeah. I mean, if needs be. The main issue I always have with bathing the kids a lot less because they get sticky.
5: We should not waste water at all. But I don't see a need to sacrifice the usage of water.
1: Parisian authorities say their fresh water supplies are resilient.
6: And yes, it's the pressure on water demand from sectors like agriculture, industry and consumers that concerns the OECD, as well as dramatic swings in weather patterns from flash floods to drought.
1: As well as finding the money to mitigate water scarcity, with Europe enduring sluggish economic growth and inflation.
0: Despite the awareness that we have today, I doubt that the investments that we need to see happening now to be able to be more resilient against a future drought will happen.
1: Owen Fairclough, CGTN, Paris.
7: The headlines again. Saudi Arabia warns of a strong response after another deadly attack by the Houthis on Riyadh Airport. Our other headlines, Ukraine accuses Russia of breaking President Trump's energy ceasefire with a strike on a power plant in Kharkiv. And opposition leaders march to India's Supreme Court demanding the resignation of the chief election commissioner for alleged voter fraud. And that is the world today. Thank you for watching. We're back with more news at the top of this hour. Coming up next, it's World Insight. For now, from all of the team in London, it's goodbye.

0: the biggest breakthrough from this negotiation really is reaching a institutional consensus on the hybrid EVs.
1: The European Union, indeed the whole of Europe, is concerned about its, shall we say, deteriorating position in international trade.
2: We became so dependent on each other in the last 20 years or so that if we don't find constructive solutions, we will harm both sides.
3: Hello and welcome to World Insight with me, Tian Wei. Chinese Minister of Commerce Wang Wentao and European Commissioner for Trade and Economic Security Malo Sekcovic jointly chaired the second meeting of China-EU Trade and Investment Consultation Mechanism in Beijing last week. China and the EU have agreed to maintain stable bilateral economic and trade ties and make them more balanced, according to a joint statement released after the meeting. The two sides agree on a list of outcomes, which includes 16 specific points of consensus covering trade and investment balance, export controls, intellectual property rights, and World Trade Organization reform. The next meeting, according to both sides, has been scheduled for March 2027. How should we understand the outcomes and whether they will be implemented? What implications will they hold for China-EU economic and trade relations across various dimensions? Let's loop in our panelists from both sides. Joining us in London, Yin Beck, a professorial research fellow at the London School of Economics. In Berlin, Ulrike Bruckner, Jean Monnet Professor for European Studies with Stanford University. And in Hong Kong, Hong Hao, Chief Investment Officer of Lotus Asset Management. Gentlemen, welcome to the program. The latest rounds of discussions between China and the EU on trade issues seem to have some takeaways. How likely do you think important results coming from that meeting going to be implemented? How, to you, from the Chinese side?
0: Now, basically, the biggest breakthrough from this negotiation really is reaching a institutional consensus on the hybrid EVs. Historically, you know, because in 2024, there was a tariff imposed on the EV exports from China. So the hybrid vehicles was one of the ways to sort of bypass the tariff. And so that resulted in a huge surge of exports of hybrid EVs from China to the EU. So I think right now, you know, having reached a consensus on this issue, and also China agreed to continue to explore channels for rare earth exports and other metals exports as well. It's being seen as a de-escalation of the tension in this issue between China and the EU. So I would say that, you know, the first milestone between negotiation has been reached.
3: Mm. Mr. Beck.
1: As has just been said, it's the beginning of a process. But I think we should not underestimate the extent to which the European Union, indeed the whole of Europe, is concerned about its, shall we say, deteriorating position in international trade. And one of the big takeaways I would have from this is that you see an agreement now between China, but above all between Germany and France, who had previously had differing views on the role of restricting Chinese imports. And the reason for this is very straightforward. Germany's economy was very dependent on the automobile industry. That automobile industry has been suffering with job losses at Volkswagen and others, and they're now concerned to redress that position and become more competitive vis-a-vis China. The only way to do that is to impose this extensive tariff and try to have controls which will cut the volume of exports from China to Europe.
3: Mm. And of course, recently the UK joins in where you are.
1: Yes, although the UK is a bit on the sidelines because it's not part of the same negotiation, but it has the same fears which were captured 2 years ago in what's called the Draghi report on European competitiveness. Europe is very worried about the direction in which it's been going.
3: All right. Professor Bruckner, your thoughts. Significance and can the results be implemented?
4: Well, I'm not so sure what the practical implications are. So far, we have only seen that there's a common understanding. So symbolically, I can fully agree with what has been

0: said by my colleagues. But practically, it doesn't necessarily mean that there will be less cars sold to the European Union. This is an agreement on expected exports. But symbolically, it shows that it is the opposite compared with a trade war, like a conflict of positions. We became so dependent on each other in the last 20 years or so that if we don't find constructive solutions, we will harm both sides. And of course, both partners have a point in there's a problem with competitiveness on the European side, but there's also a different system in China that works under different conditions.
1: Both sides agree to handle the differences still within the framework of the WTO. Now, that is quite different from some of the other trade issues, how it is being handled by some capitals, for example, through transactions only. So, in that regard, how much do you think is there the possibility of China and Europe, particularly the EU, be able to proceed to the next stage and be encouraging to each other, at least under that framework? Mr. Hong.
2: Yeah, well, I think we all agree that it's a good beginning. But having said that, though, the agreement during this initial negotiation really only sets a sort of a floor of the negotiation going forward. Now, you have to see that because of the huge exports from China, I think the German car industry and also to a very large extent the French car industry has been under quite severe pressure, and it's causing a jobless situation in some parts of the industry as well. So I would say that yeah. So I would say that the agreement lowered the tail risk in the supply chain. This is a very different situation from the tariff situation between China and the US, in the sense that we started with two sides negotiation, and there has been some sort of agreement being reached during this negotiation. But having said that, I think going forward, because of the huge trade surplus that China is running against EU, I would say that there has to be a lot more discussion coming in the coming months.
1: For example, look at the news over the past few days. BMW, so is Mercedes-Benz, and some of the other important brands, besides Volvo, which is cutting 100,000 jobs. Besides Volvo, there are a lot of other brands that are outstanding, are turning themselves to the direction of electric vehicles, to say the least, shall I say, ever increasing speed process. So, how shall we see the time difference, it seems, in the negotiations and what is taking place in the factories?
3: You don't get away from the fact that the German car industry is suffering. Now, it can change towards EVs and it can try to innovate in ways which add value to the cars that are being sold. But the position of Germany as a major exporter of cars has diminished. And that has pushed Germany into the camp of protectionist countries like France, traditionally. You see the whole of the EU taking this protectionist stance because, as Professor Hong made very clear, there is an enormous trade surplus of China vis-à-vis the EU, and that's hitting every country in the EU. So the idea that there might be bilateral deals to be done is not realistic, because trade is a purely EU competence, and the position of the EU is the result of the aggregation of the views of member states. They have shifted towards protectionism. They have shifted towards this expression we've been hearing for years now, strategic autonomy. All of this is underpinning the EU's stance in a way which is going to cause change in its attitude towards China. Now, Professor Hong is right. It's the first step along what could be a very difficult path towards a more balanced trade. For trade to be more balanced, China has to spend more. It has to import more and not just be an exporting country. You could argue in macroeconomic terms, China saves too much because of the surplus and doesn't spend. That's the economist's solution to this. whether it's one trade negotiators will accept is hard to see.
1: The EU has been enjoying service trade surplus with China continuously. It is, in fact,

0: the largest service trade benefiter among all China's business partners in the world. Meanwhile, we also see Europe as a whole does see the urgency of transforming themselves to something more efficient and in order to remain relevant for the world when it comes to trade. Now, Mr. Hong, how do you see all those goals can be achieved by the European continent while the negotiations are going on? Can negotiations really buy them enough time to make those change?
1: There's a trade imbalance that is going on. And also, I think in the past couple of years, the Chinese car industry has developed very fast. And also, you know, the supply chain of the car industry in China, within China, has been enjoying almost like an absolute comparative advantage when it comes to cost. Mm. So I think at this stage, negotiation can only do that much. I think, you know, for example, right, because of the comparative advantage that the Chinese car industry is enjoying, and therefore, you know, comparing to the rest of the world, you know, unless, you know, the rest of the world want to erect a trading block to block Chinese exports, then it will be very difficult to get rid of this comparative advantage. Now, I think what China can do, you know, in a couple of areas, you know, for example, China can open market access to other industries that EU is still having a comparative advantage. I think
0: what?
1: That is one thing that China can do, such as pharmaceutical, for example. China can buy a lot more pharmaceutical goods, dairy, food, etc., etc. So I think, you know, China can buy a lot more, import a lot more of these goods from EU, but then at the same time, you know, trying to help EU car industry by investing actively in EU to provide employment and also investment growth in the EU area.
0: One could question how much champagne can Chinese consumers consume in order to make up for the trade difference between the two sides. So I guess the solution has to lie in the latter. Professor Bruckner, how much availability is there for Europe to open its arm to investment coming from China? Some of the protectionism policies are already implementing inside the European continent, and Chinese factories and companies are having such a hard time to invest in Europe because there are many, many things they have to go through in order to get any permission. So things are getting ever more complicated. So it's a chicken and egg thing. Which comes first?
2: Well, I don't think that it's necessarily a chicken and egg thing. It's how we started the conversation. It's about, is it a confrontational relationship, or do we accept that there are different problems on both sides that need to be considered and put into a functioning compromise? Mm-hmm. If we look at the different situations and we both suffer on both sides of different problems, so all of these things together play a role in the massive trade deficit that sums up to $1 billion per day. And if we do not address this and only stare at one sector like the car industry, we don't find a solution for a much bigger problem.
0: Is there some problem on the European side from your view?
2: Of course there is.
0: Like
2: as
0: what?
2: I said, both there's a management problem in the big car industries, and it took Germany a while to move away from being the car chancellor perspective of what is a national interest to what is the best for the European Union single market and for the German economy as a whole. So this is why you heard from BMW and Mercedes and Audi and all the big car manufacturers that still believe that de-risking means to invest more in China, that Germany hasn't changed, while China ironically managed to unite the member states of the European Union and give Commissioner Šefčovič last week a very strong position in representing a united European Union.
3: Each day, there are millions of stories. 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We put the pieces together to find what really matters to you, all around the world, all around the clock. Our reporters are at home across the globe. From our headquarters in Beijing and production centers in Washington, Nairobi, and London. 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CGTN. See the difference.

0: many of the European companies are investing in China, and as a result, they are exporting from their factories and companies in China to the rest of the world. The surplus, the numbers are coming to China's trade numbers, and yet the profits are won by the European companies. This has been a debate going on for quite some time since the so-called trade surplus discussion with China a few years ago. What do you make of that?
1: It is a factor, but it doesn't matter when we look at the overall size of the problem. Germany's economy is a small, medium-sized enterprise-based economy, and the vast majority of what is produced in Germany comes from hidden champions that produce in niches. This is not about Siemens or Mercedes or Volkswagen. What you are referring to points at their interests and their positions producing in China, but the vast majority and the overall employment in Germany is not happening there.
0: Let me go to you, Mr. Beck, also about what is the nature of this debate? Trade negotiations are difficult. Nobody wants to give in until the deadline comes, and sometimes even after the deadline. So, Mr. Beck, what do you make of that?
2: Well, it's the launch of a process. That's what the agreement of last week was. And we don't yet know what the shape of a final settlement will be, except that there is one thing which clearly has to change from the European point of view, and that is the size of the Chinese surplus. The European surplus in services comes nowhere near compensating for this. So to me, it's first and foremost a question of arithmetic. That rebalancing of the arithmetic has to happen. But you also asked earlier about some of the problems that Europe has, and one is high energy costs. Europe needs to go through a process of transformation to bring energy costs down. Germany is particularly affected by this because it used to rely on cheap Russian gas, no longer. And the move towards renewables is something which might be desirable from a climate change point of view, but is costly in the short to medium term. And it's only longer term that Europe is going to solve that particular problem. Having a huge surplus from China gets in the way of European transformation, because there isn't the money then available through taxes and other approaches to finance the changes that Europe wants to make. There's a huge agenda in Europe for change, but that agenda cannot make as much progress as they would like unless some room for maneuver is created in trade. And it's that search for room for maneuver, it seems to me, to be the underlying element in this trade agreement with Orth. Attempt to get a trade agreement with China.
0: Mr. Hong, China side understand that very well, does it?
3: I would say that, because the two parts coming into, when we discuss this issue, I think the Chinese part is seeing it as a comparative advantage, right? So, for example, for the Chinese RMB, the exchange rate has actually appreciated substantially in the past 2 years. But then if you look at the Chinese trade surplus, it's still going up, right? So it's really not a cheap currency issue. Or it's not about the Chinese industry being subsidized. You know, there's obviously a comparative advantage.
0: Another question to you, Mr. Hong. How is China looking at all of these trade discussions going on in the world? I know everyone now has to remap. What is the proportion that China should work on a trade negotiation with the EU? How both sides are relevant to each other?
3: Yeah, I think, EU is now China's biggest trading partner. So obviously it's extremely important to China. I think the US now is number three in terms of trading relationship with China. I would say that, China is

0: trying to approach this problem by trying to alleviate the burden on the European trading partners and trying to see what China can do at this stage. Because just now I said that some of the problem is actually structural. For example, from macroeconomic point of view, because of the Chinese savings so high, then such country tend to enjoy a much bigger trade surplus. It's a mirror image. But at the same time, because if you look at the Chinese savings structure, right, the Chinese savings rate has always been high. It's not because of these 2 years investment in manufacturing production capacity. It has been high for like decades, right? So it's a long-term structural problem.
1: So the natural follow-up for you is it possible to make sure that negotiations can take place and looking to the fruitful results?
0: Yeah, I wish so, but it's probably very unlikely, because it's a structural issue. So I think that's one of the reasons why we can see, the European trading partners are getting a bit antsy. So I think, that's the reason why I said at the beginning, I think, the market access problem can be easily addressed. Importing more from Europe can be easily addressed, and also it's good for the Chinese consumer as well. And in so doing, there's obviously then the Chinese company can also invest in EU, in terms of production capacity to provide jobs, employment, and capital investment for the EU. And I think in the near term, it shows goodwill from the Chinese side, but then also at the same time alleviate some of the burden that our European trading partners right now is shouldering.
1: Mr. Bruckner, let me go to you. The negotiation between China and EU can be a win rather than a loss for the EU.
2: This is the beginning of negotiations in a sensitive sector like cars, and there are many more. And a very promising sign is that in times of securitizing everything, the attempts to de-risk around the world to reduce dependencies showed that China accepts that the dependencies on rare minerals and earth is something the Europeans are very concerned about. And the deal that was announced with Sefcovic include also this sensitive point. So all of these trust-building signs are promising, but it's the beginning of a much longer phase of negotiations in various sectors, and that remains to be seen.
1: Because we see two very different approaches, Mr. Begg. For example, for China, it is more about trade and economic issues, investment as well. But it seems that the EU wants to bring everything together, including geopolitics, politics, and everything else. So, do you see those different approaches will be able to meet in the middle ground?
3: This, to me, is one explanation for what was agreed last week between China and the EU, is trying to bypass the erratic nature of Washington. But you don't get away from the fact that for the Europeans, the major challenge is to resolve these underlying problems of competitiveness, of energy prices, of companies which are not innovating enough in a way which is going to catch up. This may sound strange, catch up with what China has been doing over recent years. And that catching up is something which is not fully captured by the expression that Professor Hong was using, comparative advantage. I would say that what China has is a competitive advantage, which is different, because it's that which gives rise to the huge surplus. China does too many things better than Europe does. In a balanced trading system, you would find that because China is doing well in, let's say, cars or AI, China should be importing things which are not cars and AI, like life sciences related products, services, and so on. But it should, in the end, lead to balance. That's the traditional trade theory, which we economists have been brought up to believe. That's not happening. And I think that's the nub of the problem from an intellectual point of view, is trying to work out how Europe can improve while still trying to have an open relationship with China.
1: Go to you, Mr. Hong. Both sides agree they will handle the situation within the WTO framework, which has been a framework all economists understand, as Mr. Begg earlier mentioned. How much would that give the leeway for both sides to have some kinds of space for any discussion before things broken down, which is the situation apparently both sides do not want to see, at least for now.

0: Yeah, I think the initial agreement shows that both sides prefer a deal rather than a trade war. But I think each side is holding some back, for further negotiation. I think that obviously there's still an underlying disagreement because the distance, the disparity between both sides are already we've seen a correction on hybrid vehicles. All right, so this is one of the sort of the ways to bypass the existing trade restriction on Chinese EVs exports. So I think there is a correction on that, but then at the same time, this deficit situation won't be resolved very easily. So I think there's a lot more talks should be expected. I think both sides should get ready to give some leeways to each other, so as to avoid a full-blown trade war.
1: Bruckner as well. We understand high-level negotiators and officials are coming from France to China very soon. They're going to have discussions with Mr. Wang Yi, the Chinese foreign minister, and also other Chinese officials. Meanwhile, we also understand high-level meeting between China and Germany are also likely to take place very soon. How much hope do you, as an economist, would you pin on these interactions between the two sides? What do you think are the priorities they should handle? Go ahead.
2: Well, diplomacy is always very important. It's one thing to leave it to the technocrats to find a technical deal, but the face-to-face and human interaction to understand both sides and their narratives is of utmost importance to pave the way for a compromise. As Ian Beck already highlighted, trade is a competence that the member states shifted on a European level. So, as beautiful as it is that our outgoing president of state Steinmeier has announced to visit China, it will not affect the trade deals directly. This is a trust-building initiative, and the same can be said about France. They can highlight their specific national interests, but it won't directly affect the negotiations with the European Union as a whole.
1: Thank you so much for now on this discussion. Professor Bruckner, Mr. Beck, and Mr. Hong, appreciate it. We are looking forward to more discussions on this topic. I'm sure there are likely to be more in the coming days and weeks. Thank you so much. Appreciate it. That's all the time we have for today with me, Tian Wei, on World Insight. Thank you so much for being with us. Check out our YouTube channel and X and Facebook. On behalf of the team, thanks for watching. I'll see you tomorrow. Bye for now.

0: World Today.
1: Hello, I'm Jamie Owen. Welcome to the programme. Our top stories: Saudi Arabia warns of a strong response after another deadly attack by the Houthis on Riyadh Airport. Our other headlines: Ukraine accuses Russia of breaking President Trump's energy ceasefire with a strike on a power plant in Kharkiv. Opposition leaders marched to India's Supreme Court demanding the resignation of the Chief Election Commissioner for alleged voter fraud. And
2: new models, big promises and plenty of competition. Here at the Paris Motor Show, Chinese car makers are turning heads, but can they win over European drivers?
1: Saudi Arabia has warned of a strong military response as the country faces continuing attacks from Yemen's Houthi militants. This comes after a weekend of deadly missile and drone strikes that targeted Riyadh Airport. On Saturday, 13 people were killed and over 300 injured. An attack on Sunday saw one person killed and 11 injured. The airport remains closed until Saturday. China and other members of the international community have condemned the attacks.
3: China condemns the attacks that caused heavy casualties and expresses serious concern over the intensification of the conflict. China has consistently opposed attacks on civilians and civilian facilities. We call on relevant parties to avoid taking actions that escalate regional tensions, to resolve differences and disputes through dialogue and negotiation.
1: Our correspondent Rahul Pathak is following the story, a serious escalation in a conflict that appears to be widening.
4: It certainly must feel like that for the residents of Riyadh. Remember that the Saudis' conflict with the Houthis has been going on since 2015, but these attacks have struck right in the heart of the country, and it's bringing the war uncomfortably close to ordinary Saudis. As you said, it's the deadliest Houthi attack in more than a decade. In recent months, there have been plenty of strikes against Saudi targets, but it's been pretty much limited to drone attacks on infrastructure like oil refineries. And as a result, there have been casualties, but they have been limited. This time, we've seen a considerable loss of life. As you said, 13 people killed in the attack on Saturday. Another person killed, a Pakistani resident killed on Sunday as a result of these attacks, with hundreds of people injured right across both attacks. So it represents a major escalation, as you said. And some people have been asking, are we on the brink of an all-out war in the region? And when you have the US President Donald Trump making comments like he's going to look at joining Saudi Arabia in the fight against the Houthis, you can see why some people are coming to that conclusion. And as well as the loss of life, of course, it's caused huge disruption to air travel in the region. Normally, King Khalid International Airport is Saudi Arabia's second busiest airport after Jeddah, but the skies over Riyadh are pretty much largely empty. And following the attacks, the authorities suspended all air operations from that airport, and they've extended that suspension until October the 17th, which is this coming Saturday. The Iranians, meanwhile, have been giving their reaction to these latest attacks. Let's hear what they have to say.
5: We're deeply concerned about developments taking place in the Arabian Peninsula. We have repeatedly expressed our readiness to offer our good office to help facilitate dialogue between the two parties. We believe that the continuation and escalation of tensions will only serve the interests of the Zionist regime in the region. For this reason, we certainly do not want fire and war to continue between the two Muslim countries.
4: And that is a real fear now, because all eyes will be on the Saudis to see what their reaction is going to be.
1: Rahul, thank you. Our correspondent, Rahul Pathak. Well, let's get the latest from Yemen. Our correspondent, Ihab Alfandi, is in the capital, Sana'a, which is controlled by the Houthis.
6: Well, Jamie, the situation here in Sana'a remains tense. In the early hours of Monday, Sana'a came under the further strikes that local media affiliated with Ansar al-Houthis blamed on Saudi Arabia. According to this report, Sana'a International Airport was targeted in two strikes. This follows Sunday's attacks on the capital and other areas with reports of casualties and damage. In Al-Mahwit province, northwest of Sana'a, a Saudi airstrike reported hit Shabam Kaukaban, damaging civilian property. This is the first reported strike on the province, actually, since the escalation began in July. Meanwhile, Sana'a has condemned a series of alleged Saudi attacks on civilian areas in Zabri Road in Haifan District in Taizé Province. Sana'a also reports that

0: That seven children were injured when a landmine exploded inside the house in Afra in Jabal Habashi district of Taiz. Sana'a authorities blame Saudi Arabia for these incidents and are urging UN and Security Council to condemn what they describe as a dangerous escalation. And from speaking actually to people here, you get a real sense of just how war weary many Yemenis have become after nearly 12 years of conflict. Many people I speak to believe Ansarullah is acting in self-defense, and they stand behind the decisions taken by the authorities in Sana'a. They say that even after the UN brokered truce in 2022, life never really returned to normal. In their view, Yemen actually has been stuck in a state of neither war nor peace, with economic hardship and uncertainty continuing to take their toll. So for many of these people, it's not just about whether the fighting will escalate, it's also about how much longer they are expected to put with this.
1: Ukraine's President Volodymyr Zelensky has accused Russia of breaking an energy ceasefire declared by President Trump. Within hours of the truce announcement, Russia struck a gas production facility and power plant in Kharkiv. The Kremlin said talks are ongoing about the possible energy ceasefire with Ukraine, while Kyiv is pressing for more details.
2: We need American pressure on Russia, not sanctions relief, not concessions, but real pressure, so that we can achieve at least what the American president posted about yesterday, an energy ceasefire.
1: Megumi Lim is the Associated Press correspondent in Kyiv.
3: Just hours after U.S. President Donald Trump announced this energy ceasefire between Russia and Ukraine, at around 8 p.m. local time here on Sunday yesterday, Russia launched an attack against a combined heat and power plant in the Kharkiv region in eastern Ukraine. This is the second largest combined heat and power plant in the country. And so as a result of this attack, according to the Ministry of Energy, power was cut not only to consumers in the Kharkiv region, but also to consumers in the Zaporizhia and Donetsk regions in eastern Ukraine. And also just after this devastating strike, we also saw reports that a Russian missile had struck a grocery store in the suburbs of Kharkiv, killing three people and wounding at least 20 people, including two children. And so what we are seeing here on the ground is that despite this ceasefire announcement made by Donald Trump, we have not seen any particular change in the frequency or nature of Russian attacks that are being carried out against Ukraine. And even here in the capital, Kyiv, throughout the day, we've been hearing the sounds of Russian jet-powered drones overhead in the sky and the sounds of air defense units actively working to intercept these jet drones. And also, on the ground here, we're hearing the sounds of generators working to power businesses here, as Kyiv is currently or already on a blackout schedule to conserve and ration electricity as a result of recent Russian attacks on power grids. So people here are not particularly hopeful about a real ceasefire, but are still bracing for a tough winter ahead.
1: And our correspondent Dasha Chernyshova is in Moscow.
4: Well, the Kremlin has not confirmed this ceasefire in the first place. Dmitry Peskov, Kremlin spokesman, was asked whether the Russian side is negotiating, and the Kremlin said that everyone will know in due time. So at this stage, we understand that the contacts are still ongoing. But having said that, the Kremlin has also been talking about the possibility of the 60-day ceasefire that was proposed by the Ukrainian president for the duration of the election period to allow for the vote for a new president in Ukraine, and Moscow has rejected this possibility, saying that what Ukrainian president is trying to do is just to find a way to end the fighting, to pause it, to regroup, rearm, and remobilize. So at this stage, we understand Moscow is not confirming that energy ceasefire. We've also been hearing some of the analysts here suggesting that one of the prerequisites of the energy ceasefire was the lifting doubling of the sanctions from Russia's energy sector. And now we've heard about that big diesel deal between Russia and the United States. So we are not hearing a no yet, but there is still no yes. Also, interesting comments have been coming from different parts of Russian establishment, suggesting that Europe, in contrast, is trying to add fuel to the fire, and they are

0: likely to be pushing for Ukraine to carry out some provocations to make sure that that diesel deal is derailed.
1: Well, that's the view from Moscow. Let's bring all of this together. Samuel Romani is Associate Fellow at the London-based RUSI think tank and CEO of Pangea Geopolitical Risk.
2: It doesn't seem as if the Ukrainians or the Russians are that familiar with the ceasefire memo at this time. It does seem as if, at least from my sources in Kiev, that the Trump administration is just trying to frame the unilateral concession on Russian diesel into some kind of a win for the peace process. So it's kind of something that does not seem to be really underway. Ukraine seems firmly committed to, making sure that there is pressure alleviated on their grids during the wintertime, but also to push for a much more long-term ceasefire, because they do see their attacks on Russian refineries as a major point of leverage and a major drain of capital to the Russian war machine.
1: Has the United States struck a diesel deal with Russia without getting anything in return?
2: Well, it doesn't seem as if the Russians are going to make any long-term changes in their strategy. I mean, they still seem to be more likely to be mobilizing more forces, and they seem to be more likely to be escalating their hybrid threats against NATO countries. And some of the reports that were coming through from the Financial Times and other outlets about assassination attempts against defense stakeholders and other forms of sabotage have any validity. So I don't think that there has been a fundamental change in Russian conduct, but obviously every little bit of sanctions relief or sanctions waivers certainly helps. And the Russians have been looking for waivers in various points of time since the Strait of Hormuz crisis began, and this is the latest one.
1: Russia striking deals with the United States without seemingly any European or Ukrainian involvement and without agreeing to any compromises on ending the war. What does all of this do to United States-Ukraine-European relations?
2: Well, basically, it does seem as if the Americans see the Europeans, and arguably even the Ukrainians sometimes, as optional stakeholders in the ending of this war. Trump seems to believe that through direct dialogue with Putin or through U.S.-Russia dialogue, the war can be kind of brought to an end and an agreement can kind of be forced upon the Ukrainians and the Europeans. And that does seem paradoxical and baffling to people in Brussels and in Kiev, as Ukrainians are fighting against Russia on the front lines, and this is about the future of their country. And the Europeans now are buying the weapons from the United States. It's not U.S. financial aid packages that are going in the large way that they were under Biden. It's European purchases. So given the fact that Europe is buying the weapons and Ukraine's fighting on the ground, they feel that they should be, at the very least, you know, the third pillar on the table, or even more important on the table than the what this U.S.-Russia dialogue is going. So there is a huge disconnect between the Trump administration's approach and what the Europeans and the Ukrainians see as rational negotiating practices, and that means that it's very hard to enforce anything on the ground.
1: Let's be optimistic. Might this moment be a genuine step towards ending the war?
2: Well, I think that there have been many attempts to bring about ceasefires and pushes to end this war. I mean, there were the Istanbul attempts that began in 2022. Qatar was trying to broker a very similar kind of energy ceasefire to what Trump is claiming that he achieved before the Kursk incursion in 2024. There have been other attempts organized and facilitated by Middle Eastern countries, as well as the Alaska summit. So lots of false dawns and very few points of optimism. And the reality is, it does seem as if Ukraine does not want to concede more territory, at least the rest of Donbass, unilaterally. Russia doesn't want to stop the war until it's at least gained control over Donbass. And as long as that impasse is happening on the front lines, then it looks like another year of attrition seems to be much more likely than an imminent conflict resolution.
1: You're watching CGTN. Still ahead, a much-loved London landmark in need of some serious restoration. We're at Kew Gardens next.

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2: Brazen

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0: 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CGTN. See the difference.
2: We are all connected. 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
1: Hello, welcome back. A reminder of our top stories. Saudi Arabia warns of a strong response after another deadly attack by the Houthis on Riyadh Airport. Our other headlines, Ukraine accuses Russia of breaking President Trump's energy ceasefire with a strike on a power plant in Kharkiv. Opposition leaders and members of the Cockroach Youth Movement have marched to India's Supreme Court demanding the resignation of the Chief Election Commissioner over alleged voter fraud. The latest protest comes after a chaotic weekend in which thousands of demonstrators were detained. Our correspondent Ravinder Bauer reports.
2: A huge show of strength by the Indian opposition. Here in the center of Delhi, thousands have gathered demanding the resignation of the chief election commissioner. Not just the students, the members of political party, but also common people were present on the ground. Over the last few days, India has seen a series of protests demanding the removal of the election chief and revision of voter rolls. The opposition parties allege that removal of 130 million names from electoral rolls has unfairly benefited the ruling party. The Election Commission has denied favoring any party and said wrongly deleted voters can re-enroll, while the ruling party has accused its rivals of trying to undermine the country's democracy by wrongly questioning legitimate electoral processes. On Monday, the opposition leaders wanted to submit a memorandum to the Chief Justice of India, but he declined meeting them. He said that some of the issues that the opposition wanted to raise were pending in the court. Before the march, the leader of the opposition party called upon all opposition parties, civil society groups and all those who believe in democracy to join Monday's march. The Chief Justice of India has asked the political parties to file a petition in the court, which they say they will. But one demand that is echoing all across the country is of the resignation of the Chief Election Commissioner. Ravinder Bauer, CGTN, Delhi.
1: 11 people have died after a collision involving a bus and a tow truck in Turkey. The crash happened on a highway in the Manisa province, south of Istanbul. At least 27 people have been injured and one remains in a critical condition. Security camera footage showed the bus stopping on the highway and then reversing before being struck by the truck. The two drivers and a third person have been detained. China has deployed more than 2,000 firefighters along its border with Mongolia to try to prevent a wildfire spreading. Authorities have established a 100-kilometer-long buffer zone to act as a firebreak for the blaze, which began on Friday. Mongolian authorities say parts of the fire have been brought under control. Hurricane Simon has brought heavy rain and winds of more than 200 kilometers an hour along Mexico's western coast. Despite being downgraded to a Category 3 storm, forecast is expected to cause more damage as it pushes inland. The authorities are warning that flooding could force evacuations in vulnerable areas over the coming days. The UK's Prime Minister, Andy Burnham, has told Parliament that rejecting closer ties with the European Union would be a dereliction of duty. In a statement to MPs, he argued that closer ties with Brussels could boost economic growth and help tackle illegal migration. A summit between the UK and the EU is due to take place next month. A record 20 Chinese car makers are showing their stuff to the European market at the 2026 Paris Motor Show this week. Chinese car companies account for a third of the manufacturers expected to unveil new models during the week. This comes as the leaders of France and Germany seek to try to protect the continent's car industry by working towards new so-called Made in Europe rules.
3: C'est celui qui va permettre en partie de...
4: It will help provide the necessary flexibility and establish an agreement on European content. We need to protect European content in vehicles and all their components. It is essential that we preserve Europe's sovereignty and its ability to manufacture in Europe.

0: Our correspondent Sarah Coates is at the motor show in Paris.
1: Plenty to see here. We're talking about new electric vehicles, hybrid vehicles, and then the technology that is driving all of this and really shaping the way we drive. Now, I think really the big story is the presence of Chinese manufacturers here on the ground. They're lining up against these very established European manufacturers. They're competing for the same drivers, the same market share, but they're certainly coming with very different approaches. Now, some of these are focusing on affordability. Others are offering premium cars, and some are offering very, very fast charging. Now, for buyers, the questions are pretty straightforward. How much does it cost? How quickly is it going to charge? And then finally, if something goes wrong, who do I contact? Now, for these newer brands really coming into this market, the most important thing really for them is trying to get these buyers on board when there's already just so much competition. Now, we've been speaking to XPeng, and the message to Europe is very clear that the commitment to Europe remains the same. We do need to remember they already have a manufacturing plant in Austria, a training facility in Germany, and they do insist that these tariffs are not going to change anything. Take a listen.
2: We do that from the very beginning. We set up a localized planning for Europe. So no matter tariffs or other policies changes, that will not change our long-term view and long-term strategy. So do the R&D center in Europe, localize production in Magna, and also the local dealer network. That enables us to have a robust and also sustainable development of the brand in Europe.
1: So once again, a lot of competition here from these Chinese manufacturers, and for these European brands, the messages are pretty strong here. They need to figure out a way to compete, whether that is making electric cars more affordable or bringing in new technology to attract customers. Now, today it is media day, and for these manufacturers, the real test will be tomorrow when this is open to the general public and all of this goes on display and whether they can turn this into sales.
0: More than 1,300 tropical plants and trees grow inside the historic Palm House in London's Kew Gardens. But the structure is in need of restoration. The work is going to cost nearly $90 million. As our correspondent Yolo Ap David now explains, more funding is needed before it can even begin.
3: This gigantic glasshouse is home to a tropical rainforest. But the Palm House needs an upgrade. And the task, like the expense, is massive. And before any of these 16,000 panes of glass can be moved, more funding has to be found.
4: We've raised about half of the £66 million project costs, talking to the government for further support, as well as private philanthropists and some trusts and foundations. So we have a further £5 million that we're hoping to raise from our philanthropists. And of that, we're hoping £1 million will come from the public.
3: While the appeal for donations is underway, some of the plants are already being moved, and they'll all be moved before the metalwork is treated and then repainted. What happens to the botanical treasures that have been housed here is a horticultural headache. Each plant is important, and some need heavy lifting. Others are easier to protect.
5: We take the cuttings and they go into this mist tent that's behind me, and when they've rooted, we can pot them on, and we keep a few extra as backups just in case things don't always work as planned. And then eventually we will sort of whittle them down to two or three specimens so that we have a nice selection to plant from in a few years' time when the palm house is ready.
3: Kew's Propagation Glasshouse is the nursery for new plants during the $90 million project. Several cuttings are taken of each plant variety in case some rare or threatened plant species don't survive the move. With temperature and humidity monitored, plants can grow healthily, but not too big because of the limited space. Kew's collection of plants of scientific interest from around the world are varied, and around 40 have to be moved. But the scientific research continues.
6: The plants are, if you like, a kind of living laboratory. So there's so many things that you can do with a living plant that you can't do with a preserved, dried plant. And obviously Kew does have the really one of the biggest collections.

0: of preserved plants, but the living plants are really, in terms of asking interesting questions scientifically, that's really where the action is.
1: The largest trees are too big to move and will be cut down after the doors are closed to the public next February. Slowly, this small rainforest is being thinned out, and after that, Kew Gardens executives say they are confident of securing enough funding to start this conservation project next year and restore this famous old glasshouse to what it was. Yolo Ap David, CGTN, Kew Gardens, London.
2: The headlines again. Saudi Arabia warns of a strong response after another deadly attack by the Houthis on Riyadh Airport. Our other headlines, Ukraine accuses Russia of breaking President Trump's energy ceasefire with a strike on a power plant in Kharkiv. And opposition leaders march to India's Supreme Court demanding the resignation of the chief election commissioner for alleged voter fraud. And that is the world today. Thank you for watching. There's more news on CGTN Europe's channel on the Telegram app, or scan this QR code on your screen to get stories and updates sent direct to your phone. We're back with more news at the top of this hour. Coming up next, it's The Vibe. For now, from all of the team in London, it's goodbye.

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vibe. 5 years on, China's national park system takes shape, covering 230,000 square kilometers with wild tiger numbers surging in the northeast. Once known for asbestos, Shimian County is revitalizing its aging factories as mineral resources dwindle. A Beijing documentary on how the capital responds to residents' everyday concerns sparks international discussion ahead of

0: major public complaints forum. And Shanghai Fashion Week's Spring-Summer 2027 edition opens with a spotlight on traditional Chinese motifs inspired by the Silk Road. Hey there, and welcome to The Vibe on CGTN. I'm your host, Leonie Zoomer, in Beijing. Thanks for tuning in. Here at The Vibe, we are your go-to destination for all things art and culture every weekday. 5 years after China officially established its first five national parks, Zhangjiang Yuan, Giant Panda, Northeast China Tiger and Leopard, Hainan Tropical Rainforest and Huishan, the country's national park system has taken proper shape. Together, the parks cover 230,000 square kilometers, bringing rivers, mountain forests and key ecosystems under integrated protection. The Northeast China Tiger and Leopard National Park wild tiger numbers have grown dramatically.
1: In the Northeast China Tiger and Leopard National Park, wild tiger numbers have grown from 27 to 72 and leopards from 42 to 115. Recently, infrared cameras captured a rare short-tailed female Amur tiger in Dongning, Heilongjiang, an individual never recorded before.
2: After tracking and analysis, we found its short tail is natural, not from injury. Based on comparison, we believe this is a newly identified individual.
1: Monitoring shows the tiger has settled in the area for a long time, with the range overlapping that of a rescued and released wild tiger. Experts say natural pairing is possible.
2: Five tigers are currently active in this area, and two females frequently appear. The presence of females is a key indicator of population recovery. Males will follow their tracks to form families. We haven't captured them together yet, but pairing is possible.
1: Since 2021, monitoring has recorded over 300 tiger sightings and more than 1,300 leopard sightings, identifying at least 9 tigers and 18 leopards, including 5 cubs. At least 3 leopard families are now breeding steadily in the area. Zhang Mengyuan, CGTN.
0: During the National Day holiday, a sardine run emerged in waters off of Sanya, a city in South China's Hainan province. Massive schools of sardines swam alongside divers in the blue waters.

0: Wow, amazing pictures to be seen there. Beyond the Red Army's legendary crossing of the Dadu River, Shenmian County was also known for its asbestos production. But as mineral resources dwindled, the local government began revitalizing these aging factories to meet modern needs. Wu Bin reports.
1: This place is famous for its springs, barbecue, and wild pandas. But one mineral treasure is also hidden in the city's name. Shimian, which translates to asbestos, is the only county in China named after mineral. Asbestos mines here once accounted for 60% of the country's total output, making a monumental contribution to China's early industrialization. But resources are finite. As the mine gradually depleted, Shimian faced a new challenge: how to reinvent itself.
2: With the decline of the asbestos industry, the old factory buildings are gradually abandoned, like this one that was once the dormitory of the factory. Now it was turned into a beautiful hotel, welcoming tourists from around the country.
3: The most obvious thing is the wall behind us. It is completely intact from that period. Actually, not much has been changed. This area here is our cafe, and the only modification was adding glass on the roof.
1: Photos, machines, and brick walls. Many of the old memories are preserved in the coffee shop. But the hotel rooms have changed a lot.
3: The original foundation and walls have been preserved. To ensure guests can stay comfortably, we made some renovations and added more modern interior designs.
1: Now the hotel has 57 rooms, with occupancy holding around 60%. Right next to the hotel is a huge gate that says Sichuan Provincial Asbestos Mine at the top. It's a replica of the old factory gate, now serving as the entrance to the culture block and featuring memories of the mine's golden era.
4: In the 1950s, the local government decided to establish Shimian County and went all out to mine asbestos. In a later stage of its development, there were over 17,000 miners. Our cultural district was reconstructed around the former office building of the number 3 mining area, along with some of its former residential areas.
1: Inside the exhibition hall, photos, miners' clothes, and the largest single asbestos sample from the mine are preserved for visitors and study tour programs. Outside the exhibition hall, statues, machines, and replicas of the mine shaft pass down the mine spirit. Now, the culture block welcomes around 45,000 visitors each year. We'll be CGTN, Shimian, Sichuan Province.
0: Coming up next, a Beijing documentary on how the capital responds to residents' everyday concerns sparks international discussion ahead of a major public complaints forum. And Shanghai Fashion Week's Spring-Summer 2027 edition opens with a spotlight on traditional Chinese motifs inspired by the Silk Road.
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0: It's The Vibe here. Welcome back to the studio. We continue with our program. A documentary film screening in Beijing has international visitors talking about urban governance. The film, which follows how China's capital responds to residents' everyday concerns, is being shown ahead of the Beijing Forum on Swift Response to Public Complaints.
1: Through real-life stories, Hotline Beijing 2 explores how the city responds to public complaints. For some viewers, the system's efficiency stood out.
2: The hotline, I thought, was fantastic in its ability to bring experts together to solve the problems, even if they were complex or long problems.
1: For others, the stories struck an emotional chord.
3: So it's actually quite emotional. I was a mom. I think it was very difficult to see those mothers in tears and to see how the system essentially allowed to challenge the insurance company and to find a negotiation in order for those children to have access to those medicines which will allow them to grow.
1: Some viewers also saw progress since the first film was released 2 years ago.
4: This time it was about you settle the dispute, but you look at the broader implications.

0: for other people and for avoiding disputes in the future.
1: From access to essential medicine to resolving everyday disputes, these are challenges faced by cities around the world.
2: I think the swift response to public complaint system offers a window into China's approach to urban governance. It also gives international audiences a chance to see how the city works and perhaps reflect on how similar approaches might work in their own cities.
0: We can adopt lessons very easily, I think, from this model because it is very impressive.
1: Since 2019, Beijing's 12345 citizen service hotline has handled around 200 million public requests, with both resolution and satisfaction rates exceeding 97%. These issues will also be in focus at the Beijing Forum on Swift Response to Public Complaints, which opens Monday.
3: More than 3,200 participants are expected at this year's forum, including 240 international guests. And a number of research findings, evaluation reports, and global case studies will also be released at the forum. Sun Tianyuan, CGTN, Beijing.
4: On October 11, the documentary Hotline Beijing 2 was screened at the 2026 Beijing Forum on Immediate Response to Public Complaints. More than 400 guests attended. After the screening, city leaders and experts from across the world shared their thoughts with CGTN.
5: In Italy exists a different system of the telephone number. And it's important to implement in Italy also a system similar, as is very important for this town, but for every town in the world.
6: Well, there are many things. I think the size of the project, the commitment and leadership is outstanding. Another important thing that I can see is basically, you know, is humanizing the technology, putting the people in the center, and transparency and accountability, taking those values seriously.
7: Right, when you make a policy, the policy must be directly related from the people with the people, and the real demand must come from the people. This system is mostly a problem-solving system, but nowadays you can see it's a system of policy formulation. You know. Usually, like these minority issues, it's really hard to be solved in any country. But eventually, because of this 12345 system, we eventually can come up with a very, effective policy formulation system. So you can see the demand from this very small group can eventually ends up with a big policy change.
8: The U.S. regularly surveys how much Americans trust their government, and most Americans have little trust in it. I haven't surveyed Beijing residents myself, but watching this film, I believe many would say yes if asked whether they trust the Beijing municipal government, especially after their experiences with the 12345 hotline. Why? First, they feel heard. Second, their legitimate concerns are properly addressed. Third, they can see the government learning from these cases, improving its systems, and doing better. That progress is what builds trust. I haven't asked Beijing residents directly, but I believe their trust would be very high.
4: At Beijing's Fengtai Railway Station, a call to the city's 12345 hotline isn't just a request. It triggers a human response. Within minutes, a traveler's best friend volunteer is dispatched to the scene. We meet with a volunteer to see the hotline right in action.
9: I'm Li Xuerong, a volunteer with Traveler's Best Friend. I've been serving here since Fengtai Station opened in June 2022, over 4 years now. We provide directions, consultation, and caring assistance for passengers in need.
10: Li Xuerong is 62. Since retiring, she has devoted herself to volunteer work 3 to 4 times a week. She even taught herself English to better help international travelers. For one elder

0: Early passenger arriving at Feng Tai Station. Help came right when she needed it. Beyond helping travelers on the spot, volunteers also respond to cases from the 12345 hotline. When a call comes in, it goes to the Beijing Key Station Area Management Committee, then to the Feng Tai Station office, and the nearest volunteer is dispatched immediately.
1: Normally, we reach the scene within 5 minutes. 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
0: From a call to a helping hand, Feng Tai Station is closing the last mile of traveler assistance, turning public service into a promise kept.
3: Still to come, after welcoming over 650 artists from 61 countries, Shanghai's Swatch Art Peace Hotel marks 15 years with an exhibition spotlighting 6 Chinese creators.
4: Facing the unknown is always difficult. In a world in turmoil, it's easy to lose orientation. But when the storms come, we have to see the possibilities. Reinvent. Find new opportunities. 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

0: You're watching The Vibe. So good to have you with us because we have more stories for you. Style is taking to the runway with the opening of the 2027 Spring-Summer Shanghai Fashion Week. The spotlight is on traditional Chinese motifs inspired by the Silk Road. Chen Tong takes a closer look for us.
1: The Dunhuang Oasis on the Asian Silk Road, famed for the Mogao Grottoes, provided the inspiration for the opening show presented by Shanghai Boom Brand He Mu.
2: Our stores, especially the ones in Shanghai, are welcoming a lot of foreign consumers. They particularly like Chinese silk crafts. So I think it's a great time to show the Chinese culture to the whole world.
1: A runway show usually brings dozens of new looks, but this season the opening show brought a record number of 108. These new collections all use classic Chinese fabrics and crafts.
3: The fashion industry can learn a lot from China's traditions. Meanwhile, intangible cultural heritage needs to build deeper, immersive connections with fashion. This way, we can better carry forward our national heritage and infuse fashion with a distinct Chinese identity.
1: Chinese elements are not only featured in the opening show, they can also be seen throughout this trade show in traditional Chinese motifs and patterns. But as young designer Xia Rong

0: explains. That doesn't mean the Chinese elements are the obvious ones.
1: 其实国外包括有国外的品牌也会加入这种
2: Foreign brands also use Chinese cultural elements, but often in a straightforward way, just details like mandarin collars and frog buttons. Chinese designers take a different approach. We grasp the core spirit of Eastern culture. Our designs are more subtle, yet you can immediately tell the piece is Chinese, made by a Chinese creator.
1: 它来自中国，它是来自中国的设计师做的。
0: Over the next week, hundreds of runway shows will be held across the city, as thousands of domestic and international brands are set to unveil their new collections. Chen Tong, CGTN, Shanghai.
3: For 15 years, the Swatch Art Peace Hotel in Shanghai has given artists from around the world a place to create. Now, with over 650 participants from 61 countries and regions, the Artist Residency Program celebrates its anniversary with an exhibition of six Chinese artists.
4: This red-skinned character wearing a green hoodie is a cartoon figure Guan Xiaoye. He's the creation of artist Yu Yang and based on the revered warrior Guan Yu. Yu Yang's art is known for bright colors, unique composition, and deep cultural meaning. He blends traditional Chinese painting techniques with Western pop culture, creating works that feel traditional yet fresh at the same time.
5: I wanted to bring Guan Yu's very positive image of loyalty, righteousness, and courage across time into the present, and let him live like a young person today. As you can see in the works behind me, he might want to retire early.And he might also enjoy exercising. I think traditional Chinese culture is very important since it has been passed down thousands of years. I use different ways and a young attitude to interpret it and then bring Chinese culture forward.
4: Yu came up with the idea for this series of works after finishing a four-month artist residency at the Swatch Art Peace Hotel in 2022. The experience changed his state of mind.
5: Before the residency, the Guan Xiaoye I painted had a black beard and black hair. He looked the way we would imagine a historical figure to look. But after the residency, my state of mind had changed. I felt it was a bit like cultivating immortality, so my Guan Xiaoye naturally became this version with white hair and a white beard. He looks more like an immortal now.
4: Swatch launched the Artist Residency Program in 2011.It fosters artistic creation while also exploring commercial opportunities. More than 650 artists from 61 countries and regions have been involved in the program to date. To mark the 15th anniversary of this project, the work of six Chinese artists were exhibited, along with the integration of their works with the watch. Feng Bing is one of them. He uses ceramic painting as a medium to explore contemporary Chinese culture,blending traditional culture with modern themes. His works focus on themes like urban construction, architecture, and traditional Chinese culture.
6: The work behind me is actually a typical Chinese palace lantern design. This character is called the Suit Man. You can see a lot of contrasting red and green in my images. I think red is the color of fire, the sense of home since the cave-dwelling era.And green is the nature we see when we walk out of the cave, our longing for the forest, for nature, and for freedom. I have always been looking for cultural symbols in the classical Chinese context. For example, this palace lantern is a very classic form of Chinese aesthetics. I hope to bring this classic form to contemporary art.
4: Luo Bi is a digital artist specializing in virtual and 3D production.Her work focuses mostly on flowers, plants, and animals. Her style is soft and romantic, with a touch of whimsy. She often uses transparent crystal, glass, and reflective materials to shape her images.
7: I use a computer to build models, then give them different materials like metal and crystal, because I find these materials very romantic. Then I animate them, add music, and edit.I think flowers and plants represent a kind of vitality. They can grow out of a tiny crack with almost no soil. So I think this vitality is something we should praise or learn from. Shanghai is a very inclusive and diverse city, so my work this time is called Beauty and Harmony. It means each cherishes its own beauty and shares beauty with others. Everyone has different ideas or ways of living, but because of this,

0: Being together becomes rich and diverse, and therefore even more beautiful.
1: The second and third floors of the Swatch Art Piece Hotel have been renovated into artist studios and apartments. Artists from around the world can apply for 3 to 6 month residencies across disciplines including painting, sculpture, video, literature, and dance. 唐小帆 SMG International for CGTN, Shanghai.
2: Artificial intelligence is opening new possibilities for the publishing industry, from translating books for international audiences to helping readers discover new titles. But it is also raising questions about creativity, authorship, and copyright, as Natalie Carney discovers at the Frankfurt Book Fair.
3: For Swiss publisher Nui Nui, the use of artificial intelligence is not about creating new books, it's about helping the ones already written reach new readers. The publisher is developing its own AI agent to translate books with the aim of cutting costs and making it easier to sell publishing rights internationally.
4: We try to give to our agent the complete book, and then our agent analyze, translate, reanalyze. At the end, a human revise all the work.
3: The idea is to make translation more efficient while also keeping a human editor involved. And other publishers are seeing the potential too.
5: It'll break the back of translation, without a doubt. It'll remove the need to have a full-time translator. But still, you need to have a native speaker to catch the idioms, the subtleties, the nuances.
6: AI could help share the written word from one culture with another. But when machines enter the creative process, who owns the copyrights is much more difficult to define.
3: This debate is already prompting action. At this year's fair, 140 major publishers signed the Frankfurt Appeal, a petition to the German government and the European Union calling for stronger copyright protection, transparency, and fair licensing when works are used to train AI. Panel discussions are also examining AI's expanding role in publishing and where the boundaries should lie.
7: I think copywriters are going to have to start thinking about, do we capture the originality of an idea and a conceptual framework, or do we capture the expressed artifact for copyright?
3: AI is here to stay. The challenge now is to use it to bring books to new audiences around the world without losing sight of the people whose ideas and creativity brought them to life. Natalie Carney, CGTN, in Frankfurt.
2: And with that, we wrap up today's edition of The Vibe. But before we go, we leave you with some beautiful scenery from across the country. I'm Leonie Zimmer from the Capital. Thanks for watching. Stay cultured, stay curious, and stay tuned for more news coming up on CGTN.

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1: Hello, I'm Jamie Owen. Welcome to the programme. Our top stories. Saudi Arabia warns of a strong response after another deadly attack by the Houthis on Riyadh Airport. Our other headlines, Ukraine accuses Russia of breaking President Trump's energy ceasefire with a strike on a power plant in Kharkiv. And opposition leaders march to India's Supreme Court demanding the resignation of the chief election commissioner for alleged voter fraud.

0: Saudi Arabia has warned of a strong military response as the country faces continuing attacks from Yemen's Houthi militants. This comes after a weekend of deadly missile and drone strikes that targeted Riyadh Airport. On Saturday, 13 people were killed and over 300 injured. An attack on Sunday saw one person killed and 11 injured. The airport remains closed until Saturday. Our correspondent Rahul Pathak is following the story. A serious escalation in a conflict that appears to be widening.
1: It certainly must feel like that to the residents of Riyadh. Remember, the Saudi conflict with the Houthis has been going on for quite some time, since 2015. But these attacks have really struck right in the heart of the country, and it's bringing the war uncomfortably close to the ordinary Saudi citizens. As you said, it's the deadliest Houthi attack in more than a decade. In recent months, there have been strikes in Saudi territory, but they've been drone attacks on infrastructure, oil refineries, and there have been casualties, but they have been limited. This time we've seen, obviously, a considerable loss of life, 13 people killed on Saturday, another person killed, a Pakistani resident in Riyadh killed on Sunday, with hundreds of people injured across both attacks. And they say it represents a huge escalation in the conflict. And some people have been asking, are we on the brink of an all-out war in the region? And when you have, like, comments from the US President Donald Trump yesterday saying that, you know, he was going to have a serious look at joining Saudi Arabia in their fight against the Houthis, you can see why some people are coming to that conclusion. But of course, it's also caused huge disruption to air travel in that region. Normally, the skies over Riyadh are really, really busy. It's pretty much largely empty right now because the Khalid International Airport has closed all air traffic, and it's going to remain closed until October the 17th, which is Saturday. And following the attacks, as I say, they suspended all the operations at the airport. The Iranians, meanwhile, they've been giving their reaction to the weekend's events. This is what they had to say.
2: We're deeply concerned about developments taking place in the Arabian Peninsula. We have repeatedly expressed our readiness to offer our good office to help facilitate dialogue between the two parties. We believe that the continuation and escalation of tensions will only serve the interests of the Zionist regime in the region. For this reason, we certainly do not want fire and war to continue between the two Muslim countries.
1: So the Iranians clearly concerned that it could escalate and expand and become a wider regional conflict. I mean, all eyes are now on the Saudis to see how they'll respond.
0: Rahul, thank you. Our correspondent, Rahul Pathak. Well, let's get the latest now from Yemen. Our correspondent, Ihab Alfandi, is in the capital, Sana'a, which is controlled by the Houthis.
3: Well, Jamie, the situation here in Sana'a remains tense. In the early hours of Monday, Sana'a came under the further strikes that local media affiliated with Ansarullah Houthis blamed on Saudi Arabia. According to this report, Sana'a International Airport was targeted in two strikes. This follows Sunday's attacks on the capital and other areas with reports of casualties and damage. In Al-Mahwit province, northwest of Sana'a, a Saudi airstrike reported hit Shabam Kaukaban, damaging civilian property. This is the first reported strike on the province, actually, since the escalation began in July. Meanwhile, Sana'a has condemned a series of alleged Saudi attacks on civilian areas in Zabri Road in Haifan District in Taizab Province. Sana'a also reports that seven children were injured when a landmine exploded inside a house in Afra in Jabal Habashi District of Taiz. Sana'a authorities blame Saudi Arabia for these incidents and are urging UN and Security Council to condemn what they describe as a dangerous escalation. And from speaking actually to people here, you get a real sense of just how war weary many Yemenis have become after nearly 12 years of conflict. Many people I speak to believe Ansarullah is acting in self-defense, and they stand behind the decisions taken by the authorities in Sana'a. They say that even after the UN brokered truce in 2022, life never really returned to normal. In their view, Yemen actually has been stuck in a state of neither war nor peace, with economic hardship and uncertainty continuing to take their toll. So for many of these people, it's not just about whether the fighting will escalate, it's also about how much longer they are expected to put with this.
0: Ukraine's president, Volodymyr Zelensky, has accused Russia of breaking an energy ceasefire declared by President Trump. Within hours of the truce announcement, Russia struck a gas production facility and power plant in Kharkiv. The Kremlin said talks are ongoing about the possible energy ceasefire with Ukraine, while Kyiv is pressing for more details.
4: We need American pressure on Russia, not sanctions relief, not concessions, but real pressure, so that we can achieve at least what the American president posted about yesterday, an energy ceasefire.
0: Megumi Lim is the Associated Press correspondent in Kyiv.
5: Just hours after U.S. President Donald Trump announced this energy ceasefire between Russia and Ukraine, at around 8 p.m. local time here on Sunday yesterday, Russia launched an attack against a combined heat and power plant in the Kharkiv region in eastern Ukraine. This is the second largest combined heat and power plant in the country. And so as a result of this attack, according to the Ministry of Energy, power was cut not only to consumers in the Kharkiv region, but also to consumers in the Zaporizhia and Donetsk regions in eastern Ukraine. And also just after this devastating strike, we also saw reports that a Russian missile had struck a grocery store in the suburbs of Kharkiv, killing three people and wounding at least 20 people, including two children. And so what we are seeing here on the ground is that despite this ceasefire announcement made by Donald Trump, we have not seen any particular change in the frequency or nature of Russian attacks that are being carried out against Ukraine. And even here in the capital, Kyiv, throughout the day, we've been hearing the sounds of Russian jet-powered drones overhead in the sky and the sounds of air defense units actively working to intercept these jet drones. And also, on the ground here, we're hearing the sounds of generators working to power businesses here, as Kyiv is currently or already on a blackout schedule to conserve and ration electricity as a result of recent Russian attacks on power grids. So people here are not particularly hopeful about a real ceasefire, but are still bracing for a tough winter ahead.
0: And our correspondent Dasha Chernyshova is in Moscow.
6: Well, the Kremlin has not confirmed this ceasefire in the first place. Dmitry Peskov, Kremlin spokesman, was asked whether the Russian side is negotiating, and the Kremlin said that everyone will know in due time. So at this stage, we understand that the contacts are still ongoing. But having said that, the Kremlin has also been talking about the possibility of the 60-day ceasefire that was proposed by the Ukrainian president for the duration of the election period to allow for the vote for a new president in Ukraine, and Moscow has rejected this possibility, saying that what Ukrainian president is trying to do is just to find a way to end the fighting, to pause it, to regroup, rearm, and remobilize. So at this stage, we understand Moscow is not confirming that energy ceasefire. We've also been hearing some of the analysts here suggesting that one of the prerequisites of the energy ceasefire was the lift of the sanctions from Russia's energy sector. And now we've heard about that big diesel deal between Russia and the United States. So we are not hearing a no yet, but there's still no yes. Also, interesting comments have been coming from different parts of Russian establishment, suggesting that Europe, in contrast, is trying to add fuel to the fire, and they are likely to be pushing for Ukraine to carry out some provocations to make sure that that diesel deal is derailed.
0: Well, that's the view from Moscow. Samuel Romani is associate fellow at the London-based think tank RUSI and CEO of Pangea Geopolitical Risk.
7: It doesn't seem as if the Ukrainians or the Russians are that familiar with the ceasefire memo at this time. It does seem as if, at least from my sources in Kyiv, that the Trump administration is just trying to frame the unilateral concession on Russian diesel into some kind of a win for the peace process. So it's kind of something that does not seem to be really underway. Ukraine seems firmly committed to, making sure that there is pressure alleviated on their grids during the wintertime, but also to push for a much more long-term ceasefire, because they do see their attacks on Russian refineries as a major point of leverage and a major drain of capital to the Russian war machine.
0: Has the United States struck a diesel deal with Russia without getting anything in return?
7: Well, it doesn't seem as if the Russians are going to make any long-term changes in their strategy. I mean, they still

0: seem to be more likely to be mobilizing more forces, and they seem to be more likely to be escalating their hybrid threats against NATO countries. If some of the reports that were coming through from the Financial Times and other outlets about assassination attempts against defense stakeholders and other forms of sabotage have any validity. So I don't think that there has been a fundamental change in Russian conduct, but obviously every little bit of sanctions relief or sanctions waivers certainly helps. And the Russians have been looking for waivers at various points of time since the Strait of Hormuz crisis began, and this is the latest one.
1: Russia striking deals with the United States without seemingly any European or Ukrainian involvement and without agreeing to any compromises on ending the war. What does all of this do to United States, Ukraine, European relations?
0: Well, basically, it does seem as if the Americans see the Europeans and arguably even the Ukrainians sometimes as optional stakeholders in the ending of this war. Trump seems to believe that through direct dialogue with Putin or through U.S.-Russia dialogue, the war can be kind of brought to an end and an agreement can kind of be forced upon the Ukrainians and the Europeans. And that does seem paradoxical and baffling to people in Brussels and in Kiev, as Ukrainians are fighting against Russia on the front lines, and this is about the future of their country. And the Europeans now are buying the weapons from the United States. It's not U.S. financial aid packages that are going in the large way that they were under Biden. It's European purchases. So given the fact that Europe is buying the weapons and Ukraine's fighting on the ground, they feel that they should be, at the very least, the third pillar on the table, or even more important on the table than what this U.S.-Russia dialogue is going. So there is a huge disconnect between the Trump administration's approach and what the Europeans and the Ukrainians see as rational negotiating practices, and that means that it's very hard to enforce anything on the ground.
1: Let's be optimistic. Might this moment be a genuine step towards ending the war?
0: Well, I think that there have been many attempts to bring about ceasefires and pushes to end this war. I mean, there were the Istanbul attempts that began in 2022. Qatar was trying to broker a very similar kind of energy ceasefire to what Trump is claiming that he achieved before the Kursk incursion in 2024. There have been other attempts organized and facilitated by Middle Eastern countries, as well as the Alaska summit. So lots of false dawns and very few points of optimism. And the reality is, it does seem as if Ukraine does not want to concede more territory, at least the rest of Donbass unilaterally. Russia doesn't want to stop the war until it's at least gained control over Donbass. And as long as that impasse is happening on the front lines, then it looks like another year of attrition seems to be much more likely than an imminent conflict resolution.
1: 11 people have died after a collision involving a bus and a tow truck in Turkey. The crash happened on a highway in the Manisa province, south of Istanbul. At least 27 people were injured and one remains in a critical condition. Security camera footage showed the bus stopping on the highway and then reversing before being struck by the truck. The two drivers and a third person have been detained. Two teachers have been injured in a shooting in France. The police have detained a 14-year-old pupil suspected of carrying out the attack at a school near Marseille. The motive is still under investigation. The incident is not thought to be related to the ongoing protests over conditions in French schools. The British Prime Minister, Andy Burnham, has told Parliament there are strong indications that Iran's Islamic Revolutionary Guard was involved in the suspected terror plot at the RAF Fairford Air Base last month. Five British men and a dual UK-Iranian national were arrested on suspicion of terrorism before being bailed. Tehran has denied any involvement. The base had been used by US bombers for strikes against Iran. You're watching CGTN. Still ahead, a much-loved London landmark in need of some serious restoration. We're at Kew Gardens next.

0: is in the detail. The background.
1: Defense ministers from...
0: The wider angle and perspective of every story. Wherever the story may be. CGTN. See the difference.
2: We are all connected. Across borders...

0: Hello, welcome back. A reminder of our top stories. Saudi Arabia warns of a strong response after another deadly attack by the Houthis on Riyadh Airport. Our other headlines, Ukraine accuses Russia of breaking President Trump's energy ceasefire with a strike on a power plant in Kharkiv. Opposition leaders and members of the cockroach youth movement have marched to India's Supreme Court demanding the resignation of the chief election commissioner over alleged voter fraud. The latest protest comes after a chaotic weekend in which thousands of demonstrators were detained. Our correspondent Ravinder Bauer reports.
1: A huge show of strength by the Indian opposition here in the center of Delhi. Thousands have gathered demanding the resignation of the chief election commissioner. Not just the students, the members of political party, but also common people were present on the ground. Over the last few days, India has seen a series of protests demanding the removal of the election chief and revision of voter rolls. The opposition parties allege that removal of 130 million names from electoral rolls has unfairly benefited the ruling party. The Election Commission has denied favoring any party and said wrongly deleted voters can re-enroll, while the ruling party has accused its rivals of trying to undermine the country's democracy by wrongly questioning legitimate electoral processes. On Monday, the opposition leaders wanted to submit a memorandum to the Chief Justice of India, but he declined meeting them. He said that some of the issues that the opposition wanted to raise were pending in the court. Before the march, the leader of the opposition party called upon all opposition parties, civil society groups and all those who believe in democracy to join Monday's march. The Chief Justice of India has asked the political parties to file a petition in the court, which they say they will. But one demand that is echoing all across the country is of the resignation of the Chief Election Commissioner. Ravinder Bauer, CGTN, Delhi.
0: It's a year since a ceasefire officially took effect in Gaza, but deadly attacks have continued and an Israeli blockade remains in place, creating shortages of essential items, including building materials. With reconstruction stalled, some Palestinians are recovering steel from the debris to reuse. Our correspondent Alina Al-Yaji reports.
2: With a heavy hammer in his bare hands, Ahmed El-Kafarnas spends a grueling day pressing concrete blocks and extracting steel from the ruins of Gaza's destroyed buildings. Steel is one of the essential construction materials whose entry into Gaza remains restricted by Israel. Ahmed and his fellow workers struggle daily to earn a living, pricking apart tons of concrete slabs from war-damaged homes.
3: This was never my line of work. Before the war, I was a student and a farmer. The war destroyed our lives and took away job opportunities. I was forced into this dangerous and exhausting work to provide for my family.
2: More than a million displaced Palestinians are living in tents, many of them worn out. As winter approaches, Mohammed Abu Zahir is using steel recovered from the rubble to build a stronger shelter for his family.
4: I'm buying these steel bars to build a better tent. Our current tents are weak and too low, offering little protection in summer or winter. With this steel, I can build a larger tent with higher roof and windows and secure it firmly before winter arrives.
2: Gaza City Municipality says the key to addressing the destruction and shelter crisis lies in reopening Gaza's crossings and allowing heavy machinery and construction materials to enter, enabling debris removal and reconstruction to begin.
5: The people of Gaza are now suffering very much because there's no start for the reconstruction process of the damaged buildings in all Gaza Strip. This is causing a lot of problems, and people are still living in tents, and the tents are now not very useful in winter.

0: in summer, and there is a risk of flooding during this coming winter.
1: Gaza is estimated to be buried under more than 60 million tons of rubble. UN estimates suggest that clearing most of the debris could take between 7 and 10 years and cost billions of dollars.
2: 3 years after the war began and 1 year into the ceasefire, Gazans are struggling to rebuild their lives. They are taking search for building materials literally by their own hands amid millions of tons of rubble and widespread destruction. Elena Liazri, CGTN, Gaza.
3: More than 1,300 tropical plants and trees grow inside the historic Palm House in London's Kew Gardens, but the structure is in need of restoration. The work is going to cost nearly $90 million. As our correspondent Yolo Abdavith reports, more funding is needed before it can even begin.
4: This gigantic glasshouse is home to a tropical rainforest, but the Palm House needs an upgrade. And the task, like the expense, is massive. And before any of these 16,000 panes of glass can be moved, more funding has to be found.
5: We've raised about half of the £66 million project costs, talking to the government for further support, as well as private philanthropists and some trusts and foundations. So we have a further £5 million that we're hoping to raise from our philanthropists. And of that, we're hoping £1 million will come from the public.
4: While the appeal for donations is underway, some of the plants are already being moved, and they'll all be moved before the metalwork is treated and then repainted.
6: What happens to the botanical treasures that have been housed here is a horticultural headache. Each plant is important, and some need heavy lifting. Others are easier to protect.
7: We take the cuttings and they go into this mist tent that's behind me, and when they've rooted, we can pot them on, and we keep a few extra as backups just in case things don't always work as planned. And then eventually we will sort of whittle them down to two or three specimens so that we have a nice selection to plant from in a few years' time when the palm house is ready.
6: Kew's propagation glasshouse is the nursery for new plants during the $90 million project. Several cuttings are taken of each plant variety in case some rare or threatened plant species don't survive the move. With temperature and humidity monitored, plants can grow healthily, but not too big because of the limited space. Kew's collection of plants of scientific interest from around the world are varied, and around 40 have to be moved. But the scientific research continues.
8: The plants are, if you like, a kind of living laboratory. So there's so many things that you can do with a living plant that you can't do with a preserved, dried plant. And obviously Kew does have one of the biggest collections of preserved plants, but the living plants are really, in terms of asking interesting questions scientifically, that's really where the action is.
6: The largest trees are too big to move and will be cut down after the doors are closed to the public next February.
4: Slowly, this small rainforest is being thinned out. And after that, Kew Gardens executives say they are confident of securing enough funding to start this conservation project next year and restore this famous old glasshouse to what it was. Yolo Abdavith, CGTN, Kew Gardens, London.
3: Kew, Sally next with Global Business Europe. What have you got?
9: Hello, Jamie. Well, it is the elephant in the room, isn't it? It is the ongoing uncertainty about the energy price. I've just been looking at crude oil prices. They're up 2% today. And, of course, there's lots of factors, chief among them what's been happening in Riyadh with the strikes on the airport. It just continues to weigh on the global economy. We're looking at that. But also, the IMF is meeting in Bangkok. You can be sure that's going to be one of their key items to discuss.
3: Sally, we'll see you in a minute or so. Thank you. And that is our top headline, that Saudi Arabia warning of a strong response after another deadly attack by the Houthis on Riyadh Airport. The other headlines, Ukraine accuses Russia of breaking President Trump's energy ceasefire with a strike on a power plant in Kharkiv. And opposition leaders march to India's Supreme Court demanding the resignation of the chief election commissioner for alleged voter fraud. And that is The World Today. Thank you for watching. There's more news on CGTN Europe's channel on the Telegram app.

or scan this QR code on your screen to get stories and updates sent direct to your phone. So coming up next, it's Sally with Global Business Europe. For now, from all of the news team in London, it's goodbye.

Facing the unknown is always difficult. In a world in turmoil, it's easy to lose orientation. But when the storms come, we have to see the possibilities, reinvent, find new opportunities, discover a path forward. 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

0: Hello, I'm Sally Baudet. Welcome to Global Business Europe, our top stories. Diesel deals and ceasefire claims, but the oil price creeps up as Houthi attacks on Saudi Arabia continue. Riyadh calls those attacks a test of resilience. A major energy conference in the Saudi capital goes ahead, despite notable absences.
1: New models, big promises, and plenty of competition. Here at the Paris Motor Show, Chinese car makers are turning heads, but can they win over European drivers?
0: And luxury slowdown. LVMH's results come in below expectations. A sluggish demand in China and evolving consumer habits hit flagship brands. Well, it's been an eventful few days. On Friday, President Trump announced a deal for the U.S. to buy Russian diesel. Then, a deadly attack on Saudi Arabia's main airport Saturday killed 13 in one of the world's biggest oil-producing nations. And on Sunday, the surprise claim by President Trump of an apparent deal between Moscow and Kyiv to stop attacks.

0: attacking each other's oil refineries. Energy security is now at the heart of three major conflicts: Ukraine, Yemen, and the Strait of Hormuz. The WTO and now the IMF both warning that energy insecurity is the biggest threat to global growth. Let's bring in our correspondent, Nick Harper, who joins us from Washington. Hello, Nick. So there are so many variables here, but one good measure is to look at what's happening with the Brent crude oil price. How's that going?
1: That's right, Sally. So much going on, but it's always a quick way to get a read on the situation. What we're seeing today in terms of energy prices are two different things moving energy prices in two different directions. Let's look at those oil prices first of all. As a result on the strike on Saudi's main airport, and as a result of accusations of violations to that US-Russia energy ceasefire, we have seen oil prices rising, that pressure once again being put on the markets. And as a result, therefore, Brent crude up about 2%, around $107 a barrel. West Texas also up about 2%. But on the other side of the energy price coin are diesel prices. We've actually seen them drop during the course of the today, and that's off the back of that deal announced by Donald Trump that Russia would be releasing more diesel onto the global markets, about 4 million tons in total. That, of course, was a shock when Donald Trump announced it on Friday. But the thinking is that, of course, more diesel on the market will help to ease prices. So good news there, but not good news for gasoline prices, with oil prices on the rise once again this Monday.
0: And on that diesel deal with Russia that Donald Trump announced on Friday, he's getting quite a lot of pushback from lawmakers within the United States, some feeling it's not even legal. What can you tell us?
1: That's right, Sally. Incredible pushback, bipartisan pushback up on Capitol Hill as a result of that deal. Of course, the real reason behind that deal is the fact that in 3 weeks tomorrow we will have those midterm elections, and the cost of energy, the cost of living, those are the things that are the top of many voters' minds. We have seen gasoline prices, but also energy prices more generally, the cost to heat your home, things like that have risen dramatically in the course of the last year. So that deal being done with Russia on Friday is a way to try and sweeten the deal for voters who will be considering who to vote for in just over 3 weeks' time. But up on Capitol Hill, we have seven senators, four Republican, three Democrat, who say that this deal violates U.S. law. They point back to a 2022 law that Congress signed, and they say that that explicitly banned Russian energy exports. Because bear in mind, this deal was unthinkable just a few years ago under the Biden administration. That White House was trying to make Russia very much a pariah on the world stage, cut off those energy lifelines as a result of Russian attacks on Ukraine. But will it bring down prices? Well, analysts aren't even sure whether it will, not just in the 3 weeks until midterms, but longer term as well. So there is that deal, but certainly pushback already from lawmakers.
0: Thank you so much for that update from Washington. That's our correspondent, Nick Harper. Those attacks on Riyadh Airport over the weekend have overshadowed a major energy conference taking place in the Saudi capital. A number of top oil executives who were due to speak have been forced to withdraw. Our correspondent Rahul Pathak is following the story, joins me now. So Rahul, Saudi authorities are determined to go ahead with this, even though the airport remains closed and many people have had to cancel.
2: That's right. The event in question is the WPC Energy Congress, the WPC standing for World Petroleum Council. And the attacks over the weekend on the King Khalid International Airport, happening roughly 10 kilometres away from the conference venue, so very, very close. They would have heard everything that was going on. It resulted in several senior international oil executives either being dropped from the schedule or physically not being able to attend because of travel restrictions. Because remember, the King Khalid International Airport has cancelled all air traffic until Saturday at the earliest. Now, these executives include representatives from BP, Chevron, ExxonMobil, Shell and Total Energy, so some proper big heavy hitters. Despite that, as you say, the Saudi authorities said we're going to press ahead. They went ahead with the Congress, which is due to end on Thursday. Not quite business as usual, but they wanted to make things seem as normal as possible. The Saudi energy minister insisting that his country's ability to supply energy to the global market remains solid despite all the recent turmoil in the region.
3: energy security cannot be taken for granted.

0: For Saudi Arabia, this circumstances have tested our infrastructure, our institution, our people, and our resilience. The events of recent weeks are serious. Our response must be equally serious.
1: Now, there were lots of people that were attending. There were representatives from OPEC and also the CEO of Aramco, which is Saudi Arabia's national oil and gas supplier. The CEO's, one of his main themes was that the world needed to adapt to the fact that the threat of to global energy supply as a result of the conflict between the United States and Iran. Amin Nasir said the squeeze on crude oil was serious, and he added that until the Strait of Hormuz fully reopened and confidence returned, the pressure across the energy chain would just intensify. I mean, with no end to the conflict in sight, he said that his company were looking at additional crude oil export routes and working to expand their overseas storage capacity, making them less dependent on the Strait of Hormuz, whether it's opened or reopened, whether it remains closed. And it's not just the energy crisis that's causing real concern amongst Saudi officials. The fact that the Houthis are becoming more and more brazen in their attacks, more and more deadly in their attacks, is going to persuade a lot of people not to travel to Saudi Arabia, either for work or for holidays, because Saudi is trying to push itself as a major tourist destination. It has a huge expat population, like many countries in the Gulf. And if those expats decided to stay away, the impacts on the Saudi economy would be disastrous.
2: All right, thank you so much for that update. That's our correspondent, Rahul Perfect. Now, against this backdrop, the International Monetary Fund is meeting in Bangkok this week. High levels of debt, the rapid growth of artificial intelligence, and, of course, energy are all expected to dominate. Kicking off the meetings, IMF Managing Director Kristalina Georgieva urged countries to act swiftly on inflation and to curb borrowing. But she talked up the benefits of AI investment, particularly in Asia, as a counterbalance to the impact of global conflicts.
3: That shift in higher gear is what is keeping the world economy growing at 3%, around 3%, despite the fact we are being dragged down by the energy supply shock.
2: Well, Vicky Price is an international economist and she joins us now. Hello, Vicky. So much on the go. The IMF, like the WTO last week, warning global energy is the big unknown. How much can any economy, global or domestic, actually continue to grow amid so much insecurity?
4: You're absolutely right. That is a serious problem. And of course, we have insecurity in so many different areas. So there is the high energy cost, first of all, which is affecting some countries more than others. And even in the US, which is supposed to be self-sufficient, the problem they have is that prices have been going up, petrol prices, which of course have all sorts of political ramifications. So it's one of the reasons why there have been attempts now to ease those increases in prices through all sorts of means, relieving sanctions from Russia and so on. But then you've got the very high inflation, which hasn't quite manifested itself so far, but is forecast to be here with us for some time, because quite a lot of those energy price increases are filtering through the economies. So this is the second issue, which is affecting people's ability to spend and household incomes. But more important than that, in relation to the price increases, is the fact that interest rates are also on the rise. So in most countries, it's not only governments that are paying quite a lot in terms of servicing the debt, but individuals and businesses as well, which are being hit right now because of that.
2: Yeah, and of course that's going to increasingly hit the consumer. But this issue of high national debt levels is a big one, and the IMF is really concerned. And of course we know it's one of the reasons behind the big global bond sell-off we've seen recently. How can national debt be reduced without severe budget cuts that are going to make the ordinary person very unhappy?
4: Well, with great difficulty. Of course, one of the ways in which you normally have an impact on your debt situation is A, through maybe inflation sort of taking it out of the equation, because your debt then becomes a little bit less in real terms. But that almost assumes that you will have some growth in the economy as well. And the faster the growth is, the easier it is to absorb, if you like, that increase in your borrowing, which is inevitable. It is happening. There is no way that countries are able to contain their budgets in any serious way. Look what's going on in Europe. Look at what's happening in France, for example. But also, of course,

0: course, in the US, where more defense spending, and in the UK too, are all putting pressure on budgets. So it's difficult. The only way you do it is through growth. And you didn't mention one of the areas that the IMF is pointing at, which is investment, you know, high growth through investment across the world. Well, particularly in AI. So far, this is mainly happening in the US. And one of the reasons why is the head of the IMF has said, in terms of growth still remaining around 3%, despite the fact that oil prices are much higher than had been anticipated, is partly because the US is doing quite well. Certainly in terms of the developed world, they are benefiting most from the increase in investment in AI. It hasn't quite happened in loads of other places yet. And of course, if it were to, despite the uncertainty surrounding it, of course, maybe it's a bit of a bubble, but there is no doubt that AI can lead to quite substantial productivity improvements. And if it can be spread across the developed world in particular, and Asia more generally, then that would make quite a big difference to growth.
1: Yeah, let's hope so. Vicky Price, thank you so much for speaking to us. Vicky, of course, is an international economist. Well, speaking of AI, TSMC is expected to announce a sixth straight quarter of record profit driven by, yes, the AI boom. The world's largest manufacturer of advanced AI chips will deliver its third quarter earnings on Thursday. Analysts expect net profit will rise 65% to just over $23 billion. TSMC, which already disclosed 50% revenue growth in this quarter, is a key supplier to Nvidia and Apple. Volkswagen has reported its sharpest drop in global deliveries to customers in more than 4 years. Deliveries, a closely watched proxy for sales, fell to 1.89 million units in the third quarter, a 14% decline on the previous year. It comes as weakness in its largest market, China, continues to weigh on sales. Deliveries there tumbled 38.5% in the quarter. Chinese vehicle exports hit more than a million units last month, up more than 60% on September last year. Over half a million of those exports were new energy vehicles. That's hybrids or full electric cars. Domestically, over 6 in 10 new cars sold in China last month were NEVs, comfortably hitting the industry's 60% target. And there are more details emerging on what was agreed during last week's trade talks between the European Union and China. Beijing says it's set to export more plug-in hybrid vehicles to Europe. Now, hybrids make up about 40% of China's total new energy vehicle exports. The Commerce Ministry says they have agreed to use 2025's figure of 300,000 hybrids as a baseline. China also says its quota will be no lower than that of any other country exporting to the EU. A record 20 Chinese car makers are taking part in the 2026 Paris Motor Show this week, accounting for a third of manufacturers expected to unveil new models. It comes as the leaders of France and Germany seek to protect the continent's car industry by working towards new so-called Made in Europe rules. Our correspondent Sarah Coates is in Paris and she joins us. So, Sarah, you're catching up on what's happening there. Tell us all about it.
2: We sure are, Sally. Plenty happening here in the French capital. What we've been seeing on the ground here are new electric vehicles, also new hybrid models and new technology really shaping the way we drive. But I think the biggest story here, as you mentioned, is just the scale of Chinese manufacturers bringing their goods here to Paris. Really what we're seeing is them shaping up against these long-time giant European manufacturers, but they're all really bringing something very different. We're seeing brands like BYD, XPeng, and also Leapmotor. Some are focusing on affordability, some are focusing on premium cars, and others on faster charging. But really, when it comes to the consumer, it is pretty straightforward. They want to know how much it costs, how long it's going to take to charge, and then if there is a problem with the vehicle, who is going to fix it and where. Now, a little earlier, I spoke to the Li Auto manufacturer. Let's take a listen to what they told us.
3: For us, premium stage or premium proposition is what we have in China. And as you know, like in China, we benchmark with a BMW iX3. So in here, we also try to keep the same proposition, and also because we are CPU business. But for current stage, we try to also benchmark with the iX3 in that stage for the pricing segment.

0: And in terms of these EU tariffs, how are they in any way affecting your plans? Yeah. Will the customers pay more or will you absorb the cost?
1: Actually, that's really a balance or trade-off. For us, as we mentioned, the right pricing proposition, but meanwhile, we should look for opportunity. Maybe we can try to actually fix the duty issues. So localization is something still an open topic for us. We will also firmly step in to see how we can achieve so.
0: And we're seeing so many Chinese car makers here at the show. What makes Li Auto different?
1: Family users, starting from products itself. I think we are not something you just static observe it, you can find a difference, but we encourage people to feel it, to drive, test a drive. Once you get into the car, once you feel everything we provide, you might know who we are.
0: And Sally, really, that is the important part about what we are seeing. These manufacturers are building a European business with production research, and also support closer to their customers. Now, for European brands, the challenge now is how to sell vehicles that are affordable for consumers, also how to bring these electric cars in with more technology and how to keep this up with customers. Now, today it is the media day. Tomorrow will be open to the public. So certainly it'll be a chance for these companies to really find out if what they're showing here on the showroom floor is resonating with customers and how many sales they may get, Sally.
2: Yeah, it all boils down to that, doesn't it? Thank you so much, Sarah Coates in Paris. This is Global Business Europe. Still ahead, how changing consumer habits and slowing demand in China are hitting the luxury sector.

0: Everything is a business story.
1: Welcome back to Global Business Europe with me, Sally Baudet. Your headlines: diesel deals and ceasefire claims, but the oil price creeps up as Houthi attacks on Saudi Arabia continue. Riyadh calls those attacks a test of resilience. A major energy conference in the Saudi capital goes ahead despite notable absences. Now, the world's leading luxury products company, LVMH, has reported worse than expected sales in its third quarter results. It was hit by weakened demand for its fashion and leather goods, including flagship brands Louis Vuitton and Dior. Slowing demand in China, one of its key markets, was a major factor. Investors fear the luxury goods sector, which is worth close to $500 billion, will struggle to regain momentum. Here's our correspondent, Siobhan McCall, with all the details. Hello, Siobhan.
2: Hi, Sally. Yes, LVMH's latest results are giving investors another glimpse of how tough things have become, and it's not limited to the French luxury giant. Sluggish demand in key markets like China and the US, steep price increases and higher costs are all putting pressure on many luxury brands. Take Gucci, for example. Sales fell for the 12th consecutive time in the second quarter. That's 3 years of dropping sales. Well, Gucci's medium leather Mercato tote, designed for spring-summer 2026, was originally priced at $2,900. But in May, the iconic brand quietly cut the price by 25%, a drop of $725. So if shoppers aren't spending as much at the luxury fashion houses, where is their money going? Well, seemingly lower-cost fashion. Inditex, the owner of well-known high street brands including Zara and Bershka, reported profits that were up 6.8% year-on-year in the first half of 2026. And perhaps the clearest sign of this changing attitude comes from Gen Z. In a Vogue Business poll, more than 70% of respondents said they'd rather own Walmart's Birkin than Hermes Birkin. The viable, affordable bag, which retails for $100, is inspired by the luxury original, which can cost as much as $30,000. And aside from not being able to afford

0: Some said they found it distasteful to spend so much money on a single item. Well, let's get more on this. Rafael Colesso is a luxury strategist and analyst. Rafael, welcome to the program. What's your takeaway from the latest LVMH results, and what does this mean about the market?
1: Hello, thanks for the invitation. LVMH results shows the headline, but there's less than where the growth sits. LVMH grew 1% this quarter, but fashion and leather, the division with Louis Vuitton and Dior that earns most of the profits, fell 5%. So the sales in Asia, outside Japan, and the group carried by Sephora, by wines and spirits, and by jewelry.
0: So, Rafael, cut in there, Rafael.
1: Yes.
0: I was just going to say, it seems like consumer habits are changing, and luxury just doesn't seem to have the same draw anymore. What do you think are the reasons for this when it comes to fashion?
1: One of the reasons that is the clients are moving from being seen to being sure. You can see it in two places. At LVMH, jewelry grew 6% this quarter, while fashion and leather fell 5%, because gold and stones keep their value after the purchase. And quieter houses are doing better than louder ones. In China, where new tax rules on offshore trusts arrived in July, the wealthiest clients are spending more cautiously. Inside LVMH, Loro Piana, a discreet house, had what the company calls an excellent performance in the same quarter. People still want luxury. They want it to last, and they want a smaller audience. So this is a changing on the customer behavior, and it's a macro changing, not just about the generations and the aspirational consumer, but the whole sector is changing.
0: Rafael, thank you so much for those insights. Great to speak to you. That's Rafael Colesso, luxury strategist and analyst. And Sally, we'll see what comes out in the next set of luxury results. I think Karen are up next.
2: I can tell you one thing. If you offer me a Birkin worth how much? 30,000? Or a Workin? I'll take the Workin and the rest of the cash to have fun with. Thank you very much.
0: Have a nice holiday or something.
2: Thanks so much, Siobhan McCall. Absolutely fascinating insights into the luxury market there. Now, the European Union says this summer's heat waves cost the agricultural sector up to $20 billion. Many countries are still struggling with drought conditions. Experts are warning that water scarcity needs urgent action as climate change brings more intense dry spells. Our correspondent Owen Fairclough reports.
3: Rain in Paris after a summer of deadly record-breaking heat and drought linked to climate change. If water seems plentiful in a capital built along the River Seine, large parts of France are still suffering from ongoing drought and water restrictions, compounding reduced food production and even the annual wine harvest.
4: These kinds of drought events we saw this year and this extreme heat event that came on the heels of this drought event is something that is likely going to happen much more frequently and more intensively moving forward.
3: The Organisation for Economic Cooperation and Development had already been warning about what it calls a water-scarce future for cities like Paris, where water has typically been abundant.
4: We were left without water for a long period of time over the winter and over the spring, where we usually replenish our water resources. Then came a long period of extreme heat, which made water evaporate into the air.
3: And drought has engulfed large swathes of Europe. Germany's River Rhine, a critical shipping route for raw materials and food, is parched. Water levels like these have never been recorded historically, at least not in the last 100, 120 or 130 years. Part of the solution lies in upgrading old water infrastructure. The European Commission president made it a priority during her address to Parliament last month.
5: We know the risks of water scarcity for our farmers, SMEs, energy and supply chains. Yet, European

0: in pipes lose almost 1 liter in every 4 liters, mostly through leakage. What a waste!
1: And adapting to a future with less water may mean consuming less of it. But are people willing to?
2: Would you consider taking fewer showers or baths?
3: Probably, yeah. I mean, if needs be. The main issue I always have with bathing the kids a lot less because they get sticky.
4: We should not waste water at all, but I don't see a need to sacrifice the usage of water.
1: Parisian authorities say their fresh water supplies are resilient.
5: And yes, it's the pressure on water demand from sectors like agriculture, industry and consumers that concerns the OECD, as well as dramatic swings in weather patterns from flash floods to drought.
1: As well as finding the money to mitigate water scarcity, with Europe enduring sluggish economic growth and inflation.
6: Despite the awareness that we have today, I doubt that the investments that we need to see happening now to be able to be more resilient against a future drought will happen.
1: Owen Fairclough, CGTN, Paris.
7: The headlines again. Diesel deals and ceasefire claims, but the oil price creeps up as Houthi attacks on Saudi Arabia continue. Iraq calls those attacks a test of resilience. A major energy conference in the Saudi capital goes ahead, despite notable absences. And that's it for Global Business Europe. Thanks for watching. Up next on CGTN is Africa Live. We will see you again tomorrow. And of course, all the details on your screen now. If you want some more information about all of our shows, you can just click those links and find out more about everything happening on CGTN. Thanks for everyone. Goodbye.

0: Saudi Arabia extends suspension of operations at Riyadh's international airport after Houthi attacks. Top Iranian official says the U.S. has accepted some of Iran's conditions for reopening the Strait of Hormuz. And dozens killed in airstrikes at informal gold mining site along the Sudan-Egyptian border. I'm Beatrice Marshall in Nairobi. Welcome to Africa Live. We'll bring you the details on those stories in just a moment. But first, here's Uche Okoronkwo with the day's business headlines. Uche.
1: Thank you, Beatrice. And here is a look at what's coming up on Africa Live Biz. Kenya Airways gets another state bailout worth $350 million as it struggles to stay afloat. And the IMF and the World Bank's annual meetings open in Thailand. Of course, all of that coming up within the program, but for now it is back to you, Beatrice.
0: Uche, thank you. Saudi Arabia has extended the suspension of operations at Riyadh's international airport after a barrage of the Houthi attacks. The airport has been hit

0: 4 times in 5 days, with the latest strike killing 1 and injuring 11 others. The Houthis claimed responsibility shortly after Saudi strikes on an airport in Yemen's capital, Sana'a. Saudi Arabia has kept its airspace open even after the deadliest attack on the kingdom in over a decade. Saturday's strike on the airport killed 13 people and wounded over 300. Egypt, Turkey, and Pakistan have condemned the attacks and backed Riyadh's right to respond. Turkey and Pakistan are also members of the Mecca Defense Pact, which last week activated collective deterrence measures against the Houthis. So far, no military deployment has been announced under the pact. Meanwhile, at least 9 people have been killed and 7 others injured in Saudi airstrikes in Yemen's northern Al-Jawaf province, according to Houthi-run Al-Masira television. The strikes allegedly hit a government compound and a residential house. The broadcaster says 5 children and a woman were among those killed, but warned that the casualty figures remain preliminary. There has been no immediate comment from Saudi Arabia on the reported strikes. A top Iranian security official says the U.S. has accepted some of Iran's 7 conditions for reopening the Straits of Hormuz, but uncertainty remains over the other terms. Secretary of Iran's Supreme National Security Council, Mohsen Rezaei, made the remarks in an interview with Iran's state-run press TV. He warned that if the U.S. takes more aggressive action against Iran, its assets, including key data systems and AI sensors in the West Asia region, will be targeted. Rezaei says Iran will not return to its previous diplomatic norms, but will never completely abandon diplomacy. He says Iran will be the side to determine the confrontation's end and will continue to resist until all its legitimate demands are met. Over in Sudan, dozens of workers have been killed in airstrikes targeting artisanal gold mining sites in the Red Sea state near the Egyptian border. The rights organization Emergency Lawyers said at least 72 workers were killed at one gold mine. The Sudan Tribune, citing a survivor, is reporting more than 200 deaths, as well as hundreds of injuries. Many miners are feared trapped beneath the debris. Rescue efforts have been hampered due to the remoteness of the area. The border between Sudan and Egypt is disputed, with both countries claiming the resource-rich Halayeb Triangle. Emergency lawyers and survivors accuse the Egyptian Air Force of carrying out the attack. The Egyptian army did not claim the strikes, but said at the time that it had conducted a large-scale operation against illegal gold mining within its borders. Sudan's Transitional Sovereign Council has formed a team to probe the airstrikes, saying they are in touch with Egyptian authorities. Kenya has not recorded any new cases of Ebola after conducting over 290 lab tests since the death of its first patient last week. The 41-year-old patient was a Kenyan national who was traveling from the DRC. The Ministry of Health says out of 122 listed contacts, 108 remain in quarantine without symptoms. Meanwhile, the World Health Organization has delivered essential supplies worth about $70,000 to support Kenya's Ebola response. The supplies include protective equipment, testing kits, and infection control materials to protect frontline health workers. WHO has commended Kenya's swift response as authorities strengthen surveillance, contact tracing, and preparedness following its first imported case.
1: I'm pleased to hand over the first batch of viral hemorrhagic fever kits, which includes various supplies, personal protective equipment, some lab supplies, infection prevention and control equipment to protect frontline health workers. Protecting health workers is essential to saving lives, so this donation will help to reduce the risk of infection in health facilities and support safe patient management and ensure continuity of essential services.
0: Uganda is tightening health checks along its border with the Democratic Republic of Congo as Ebola cases continue to rise in eastern DRC. More than 4,200 people have died and over 8,700 cases have been reported in the DRC since the current outbreak began in mid-May. CGTN's Michael Baleke reports.
2: At busy crossing

0: Points along Uganda's border with the DRC, health workers are ramping up health screenings for those arriving from Congo. Travelers are being screened for symptoms, including fever, as officials increase surveillance for possible Ebola infections. The heightened measures follow the death of a Kenyan man who had been living in the DRC for 7 years. He traveled by road through eastern DRC and Uganda before flying from Kampala to Nairobi, where he later died. Health officials in Uganda and Kenya say he didn't have a fever when he was screened at the airport. That has highlighted the difficulty of detecting the virus early, since people may not show symptoms when they first travel. Uganda has recent experience with the disease. It recorded 20 confirmed cases and 2 deaths in an outbreak declared in May this year. Health experts say the outbreak involves the Bundibugyo strain of Ebola, for which there is no currently approved vaccine. Clinical trials are underway for vaccines targeting the strain. For Uganda, officials say stronger border surveillance is key to detecting any suspected case early and limiting the risk of the virus spreading further. Michael Baleke, GTN, Kampala.
1: South Africa's Inter-Ministerial Committee on Migration has briefed the media following violent anti-migrant protests in Johannesburg and Durban. The renewed unrest was mostly due to a constitutional court ruling on asylum applications. See GTN's Julie Shire reports.
2: South Africa is grappling with renewed anti-migrant violence, with dozens arrested after protests in Durban and Gauteng turned violent. Angry crowds torched vehicles and buildings and targeted foreign-owned shops. At the center of the unrest is a constitutional court ruling allowing undocumented immigrants to apply for asylum regardless of how they entered the country.
3: You see, the constitution of South Africa has many loopholes whereby they say, for example, South Africa belongs to all who live in it. Hence, the foreigners will come in here. Because they live in here, they'll have rights like myself. I was born here. I will die here. My ID book says I'm a South African-born citizen. So why should a constitution protect the foreigners in our country?
2: Home Affairs has withdrawn its directive on processing asylum applications, but the government says it remains committed to implementing the Constitutional Court's ruling.
4: South Africa remains a constitutional democracy governed by the rule of law. Matters relating to asylum, migration and border management must be addressed through lawful processes and not through misinformation, intimidation, incitement or acts of violence.
2: The state is also considering relocating asylum centers to the country's port of entry, but the government says asylum protections do not automatically grant legal status to undocumented migrants.
4: Protection applies only to people who have asked to make a first application for asylum. An evaluation will be done. Those who are in the country legally and have not, and those who whose claim have been finally rejected after any review or appeal, will continue to be deported as the law requires.
2: Anti-migrant sentiment also exposes a deeper problem, a documentation system that critics say is failing those trying to navigate it.
5: If they are not documented, why? Is it because they don't want to be documented?
6: The people, they will go on Monday, on Tuesday, I didn't get a chance to get in a month, months altogether. You don't get your papers. Why? Because the people inside, they are not doing their job.
2: For now, many migrants remain in limbo in fear of continued violence against them. South Africa is bound by the Constitutional Court's rulings and international obligations to ensure asylum applications are assessed through a fair legal process. Julie Shara, CHTN, Cape Town.
1: The president of the Council of Ministers of the Togolese Republic, Fore Esozinma Nasibe, says China has significant advantages in hosting the secretariat of a UN-backed treaty on marine biodiversity. He says the secretariat could help African countries strengthen their marine research capabilities and improve access to ocean data. Nasibe is visiting China from October the 9th to the 16th. During his visit, he toured a marine research institute in Xiamen, southeast China's Fujian province. CGTN's Wang Yue has more.

0: Mr. President, this is your seventh official visit to China, and after more than three decades, you're returning to Xiamen. So what are your impressions of the city this time?
1: I first visited Xiamen 31 years ago, and I hardly recognize the city today. The development has been remarkable. New buildings have sprung up, and the infrastructure has developed considerably. At the same time, the city has become much greener than before. Normally, when a city develops, you might expect green spaces to recede. But that was not what I found in Xiamen.
0: Earlier this year, the Agreement on Marine Biological Diversity of Areas Beyond National Jurisdiction entered into force. This landmark UN treaty aims to protect the marine biodiversity, and Xiamen is now seeking to host the agreement's secretariat. From your perspective, what advantages does the city offer, and how could hosting the secretariat here help developing countries like Togo play a greater role in global ocean governance?
2: Je pense que votre pays a
1: I believe your country has significant advantages. China has a well-established maritime tradition and modern infrastructure. China honors its international commitments. You also have significant research capabilities. Therefore, this city has strong credentials and advantages as a potential host for this institution. Marine scientific research and access to ocean data are challenges for some African countries. The Secretariat could help research institutions around the world establish partnerships with African research institutions, enabling us to develop much stronger research capabilities and gain access to data. We have signed and ratified this agreement. For us, the question now is how to participate fully in its implementation. We need expertise. We need resources. I believe this gives us very good opportunities.
3: Nasingbe's trip to China is his seventh official visit since 2005. CGTN's Wukisa Nyabwa has more on the two countries' shared history of cooperation and development.
4: China and Togo officially established diplomatic relations over 50 years ago on September 19, 1972. Since then, the partnership has grown, with China becoming one of Togo's largest trading partners and a key infrastructure investor. Chinese firms have undertaken major projects, including the rehabilitation of the road network, expansion works at Lomé's International Airport, and investments in telecommunications. In the first 9 months of 2025 alone, bilateral trade between the two countries surpassed $4 billion. And in 2026, China's zero-tariff policies for 53 African countries, including Togo, came into effect. During the 2024 summit of the Forum on China-Africa Cooperation in Beijing, the two countries officially upgraded their bilateral ties to a comprehensive strategic partnership. Now, as Nasingbe returns to China, the two countries look to expand bilateral trade, secure more infrastructure funding, and explore new areas of regional cooperation. Wilkis Anyabwa, CGTN.
3: At the invitation of Chinese President Xi Jinping, President of the Republic of Botswana, Duma Gideon Boko, will pay a state visit to China from October the 12th to the 17th. Chinese Foreign Ministry spokesperson Mao Ning said the visit will mark President Boko's first visit to China since assuming office. CGTN spoke exclusively to Botswana's Minister for International Relations, Dr. Fenyo Butale, about the visit.
5: This visit comes obviously following the historic change of government in 2024. We see this as an opportunity to now come up with practical steps of how to reimagine, reinvigorate the relations, excellent relations that have always existed between us and China. And this is now an opportunity for the president to articulate the vision of the new government and to also share with our Chinese partners what we intend to do with our economic transformation and how they can assist us, because China has a very impressive journey that they've traveled, and we believe that we can learn and we can also

also that can also enhance our development trajectory. And this is an opportunity for us also to fine-tune priority sectors of cooperation. China has played a very pivotal role in the development of this country. We have enjoyed excellent relations. In

0: this is an opportunity for us now as we as a country now seek to transition from a monosectoral economy that is dependent largely on diamonds. We now want to build a diversified, resilient, and agile economy. And we believe that cooperation and collaboration with China is very, very important in sectors such as tourism, in sectors such as digitalization. And we believe this trip is an opportunity for us to interest many Chinese companies to come to Botswana to set up, because we have intentionally decided as a government that we want to industrialize. We want to also move away from a consumer economy, an economy that is dependent on imports, and therefore we really want to tap on the Chinese industrial base, and this is an opportunity for them to come, because we believe we are the best in terms of political stability, we are the best in terms of economic stability, we are also geographically well positioned for everybody to be domiciled in Botswana and launch into the region and launch into the continent.
1: You're watching Africa Live, still ahead on the program. A photography project in Eastern DRC creates space for residents to express the psychological toll of war.
2: Nigeria is my home. Over 200 million vibrant, ambitious individuals constantly seeking the perfect self-expression. It is these people who inspired me to be that person that is seen, to be a voice that is heard, and ultimately to be the anchor that I am. I have to tap in, tune in, and turn on the very best qualities within me to deliver the news. I'm Richard Nta, an anchor for CGTN.
1: To the Democratic Republic of Congo now, and years of conflict in the eastern city of Goma have left wounds that are not always visible. An art project called Invisible Scars is now creating space for residents to express the psychological toll of war and the pain many continue to carry in silence. Here's CGTN's Joy Kirukijuma with the details.
3: Behind the regular greeting response, "I'm fine," sits years of pain, grief, and fear in Goma, Eastern DRC. Residents have lived under AFC M23 control since January 2025, and clearly, perhaps, the effects of decades of conflict continue long after the fighting subsides. At the Kivu Arts Academy, photographs depicting the hidden wounds of war are prompting conversations about mental health. The Invisible Scars project uses art and anonymously written reflections to help participants express emotions that are often difficult to put into words. Ghislaine Kalwira says the initiative is a reminder not to judge people by what is visible.
4: What we see in people, what we think we understand, is merely on the surface. In reality, the person is going through internal struggles. It's important to take the time to understand someone before passing judgment and to show kindness.
3: Clinical psychologist and art therapist Mignon Matendo says prolonged exposure to conflict does not mean people become accustomed to suffering.
5: The brain does not simply get used to it. It suffers, and that suffering intensifies. Thus, a new war adds another layer of suffering to what already exists.
3: Through photographs and anonymous messages, participants are encouraged to reflect on their experiences in a space designed to allow expression without judgment. Project creator Aristak Kubuya says the images represent the grief and painful memories that can remain long after the first-hand experience of violence.
6: In wartime conflicts, one might lose a family member, a child or a parent. What remains after that wound are what I call invisible scars. There are flashbacks, and these cause people to suffer in silence.
3: As mental health awareness continues to get the much-needed attention, this project calls for greater listening, understanding,

0: and support for people affected by conflict. A powerful reminder that although not all wounds can be seen, the hidden pain is just as devastating. Joy Kirukijuma, CGTN.
1: A strong El Nino is already disrupting the agricultural calendar in Tanzania. The country's short rains, which normally begin in November, has arrived weeks early, forcing farmers to race against the clock to save this year's rice crop. Wanja Mungai reports.
2: In the rice fields of Tanzania's coastal district of Bagamoyo, harvest season is underway. In a normal year, farmers would cut the mature crop and dry it under clear skies. This year, rains come early. Continuous downpours have raised humidity in the fields and sharply reduced the window for both machine and hand harvesting. Farmers must harvest early to avoid losses from moisture causing insect infestation or crop diseases.
3: Told us that it is.
4: I just have 1 acre. The government told us heavy rains are coming because of El Nino. This is what we are afraid of.
3: So this is our fear.
2: Bagamoyo farmers usually plant 2 rice crops a year, one in March and another in October. This year, they have decided to cancel the second season, and the challenges go beyond rainfall. Rising sea levels and reduced river flow are allowing saltwater to push inland, contaminating irrigation sources only 9 kilometers from the Indian Ocean. The result, farmers say, can cut yields by half or more.
5: And here, global warming affects the river.
6: We are very close to the ocean, so during high tide, if the salty ocean water affects our river water sources, our crops are affected heavily and the yield is very low.
2: Tanzania's Meteorological Authority has been issuing frequent weather alerts in recent days. This year, strong El Nino is occurring simultaneously with another weather phenomenon, a positive Indian Ocean dipole.
7: We see that November is a very critical month because we have a peak of El Nino and we have also have a peak in Indian Ocean dipole. This combination is sometimes devastating in terms of enhancing rainfall activities over the entire East African domain.
2: Rice is Tanzania's second most important staple crop after maize, with the country producing about 3 million metric tons of it annually, according to the Coalition for Africa Rice Development. And with Tanzania serving as a breadbasket for the East African community, the effects of El Nino this year threaten to disrupt both local food security and regional supply lines. Wanja Mungai, CGTN.
1: The 2026 Beijing Forum on Swift Response to Public Complaints opened on Monday. The event also released a number of research findings, reports on city hotline services, and global case studies on urban governance. Digital technology, particularly artificial intelligence, is a key focus. Sun Tianyuan reports.
8: From everyday concerns to citywide challenges, digital technology is helping Beijing respond to public needs more efficiently. Since 2019, the city's 12345 hotline has handled around 200 million requests from individuals and businesses.
9: This is a vivid example of how Beijing is addressing the challenges of our time, making AI work for the public good and making cities smarter and warmer.
8: How can AI and other technologies help cities respond to people's needs faster and more effectively? That is one of the key questions at this year's forum.
10: Digital governance has developed rapidly over the past few years, closely linked to the revolution in artificial intelligence. The key is to integrate technology into governance and align it with organizational mechanisms, enabling greater collaboration among different stakeholders.
8: For many participants, the forum is an opportunity to learn from Beijing's experience in urban governance and explore ideas that could be applied in their own cities.
11: You are dealing more with what will be useful to the people, what will be useful to everyone. It doesn't have to be tremendously exciting and make newspaper headlines and attract individual investors. It just has to produce good results by improving communication, which is what this hotline and AI are ultimately about.
12: And I think that the Chinese system of incorporating all of the different aspects and perspectives, it's a more holistic, inclusive approach, and I think that we can learn a lot from that.
8: Every city has its own challenges, and every community has different needs. But the goal is the same, to build more inclusive cities that work for everyone.
13: There is not just one model that can be applied to all cities. Take whatever you have and put it into the system, build one unit first, then extend it. Overall, ultimately, we want to involve as many countries as possible so that we have a holistic overview about how urban governance should be done properly and how to serve citizens.
14: The discussions will continue on Tuesday with more parallel sessions and field trips to local communities. Participants will have the opportunity to see how public services and urban governance work on the ground ahead of the forum's conclusion. Sun Tianyuan, CGTN, Beijing.
1: The 2026 Beijing Forum on Swift Response to Public Complaints has attracted hundreds of participants from across the globe, including Africa. Delegates have been reflecting on improving urban governance in a new era. CGTN spoke to Busani Nzwasweni, director of the Center for Public Policy and African Studies at the University of Johannesburg in South Africa. Let's listen in.
15: The rate and pace of urbanization far exceeds the rate and pace of institutional transformation in many parts of the Global South. Consequently, public services are lagging behind. There is people who are excluded socially, there is not sufficient housing, provision of water, there is challenges of traffic. The idea is, as I was proposing here, of digital leapfrogging means that local authorities in the Global South can use data as a way of understanding where the people are at, what their needs are, and be able to shift public policy to provide efficient services. Secondly, you can use this data, if you study it over time, as a way of planning the next phases of the city. If you look at the cities like Nairobi, for an example, in a manner in which urban transport network have transformed, you can use big data to be able to predict where the next expressway has to be. You can do the same in several other countries as well, where they are lagging behind. That is the beauty of combining big data, combining technologies and AI with the real needs of the people. And most importantly, it has to be inclusive. So you must not imagine it as something that is a grand ideal from a mayor or a president or a premier or a governor, but it's got to be inclusive. It must have people in mind, because they are the ones eventually who are experiencing the daily grind or the daily challenges that people are facing in cities.
1: Well, let's now go to Uche Okronkwo for the latest business news. Uche.
16: Thank you, Beatrice. And coming up on Africa Live Bit. Kenya Airways gets another state bailout worth $350 million as it struggles to stay afloat. And the IMF and the World Bank's annual meetings open in Thailand.
17: Holding guns.
18: 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Protesters.

0: Were you worried about your life at that particular time?
1: Not at all.
2: Excellency, thank you very much for your time. What is your assessment of the state of the continent today?
3: Africa has the potential to power itself.
4: Excuse me.

0: Well, let us start off in Kenya. The country's cabinet has approved $350 million in shareholder financing for the national carrier Kenya Airways. Now, President William Ruto's office says the funding will help to meet urgent financial obligations. The Kenyan government is the largest shareholder in the loss-making airline, which of course is in the process of seeking strategic investors as it looks for fresh capital. Now, Kenya Airways says that part of its restructuring plan includes cleaning up its balance sheet, including the possible conversion into equity of principal debt owed to the Kenyan government and a consortium of local banks. Now, the cabinet also endorsed a proposed conversion of Kenya Airways' $941 million in government loans into an equity-qualifying tradable instrument. The government said the new funds will be released in batches under the Finance Ministry's oversight. Well, let's stay in the region. Ethiopia has opened a new precious metal refinery with a capacity to process more than 600 tons annually. The facility was established through a partnership between Ethiopian Investment Holdings and Dubai-based SAM Precious Metals, which also operates in Egypt. Now, according to the Prime Minister's office, the facility is expected to strengthen domestic processing and to also position Ethiopia as a regional hub for precious metals, refining and manufacturing. The government says the refinery will also serve mining companies and neighboring countries across Africa as well, offering testing, refining and certification services. Now, this could give African gold producers more options to process their minerals on the continent, also while generating additional revenue for Ethiopia as a country. Let's stay in the region, but move on now to Rwanda. In the rural parts of the country, a young entrepreneur is now turning his passion for electronics into a lifeline for his community. Now, after acquiring practical technology skills, the 26-year-old, called Emmanuel, opened an electronics repair workshop in a town where residents once traveled over 60 kilometers for similar services. Here's CGTN's Ethan Tshobia with this story.
1: A broken mobile phone might be a minor inconvenience in a big city, but in this remote community in western Rwanda, it could mean something far more serious. Every time Tuyisenge's father's phone broke down, his family risked losing an important connection to the outside world. Getting it repaired meant traveling to the border town of Rusizi.
2: After finishing high school, where I studied physics, chemistry and biology, I couldn't afford to go to university. But my dream was to become an electronics engineer and develop solutions to the challenges I saw in my village. Fortunately, STEM Power offered me free training. We were asked to develop business proposals, and mine became the workshop you see here today. I wanted not only to repair electronics, but also to train other young people like me.
1: Today, he's turned those skills into a thriving repair business while training and creating employment opportunities for other young people in his community.
3: From the outside, this may look just like another small electronics repair shop, but here in Tyazo, a remote town in western Rwanda, it means much more. For a community that once traveled over 60 kilometers to access similar services, Emmanuel, popularly known as Emmy, is now keeping their electronics running and the community connected.
1: But Tuyisenge's biggest achievement may be the young people learning to repair electronics alongside him. His workshop has become an informal training center, offering practical internship lasting between 3 to 6 months to at least 4 aspiring technicians at a time.
2: At first, it was difficult to earn people's trust, both to repair the electronics and to train their children. But over time, I gained their confidence. So far, I have trained 10 young people who have gone on to establish their own repair workshops. All this was made possible by the free STEM training I received, which opened doors I never imagined.
1: Emmanuel's journey reflects STEM Power's mission. Founded in Ethiopia 15 years ago, the initiative has reached over 1 million students through 164 free access centers across 49 African countries. For STEM Power's regional director, Espoir Selchize, success is measured by young people turning these skills into jobs, businesses, and solutions for their communities.
4: How can we see now these children making products or prototypes and now bringing more players?

0: because they'd compliment the government's efforts, not only in Rwanda, but also across the East African community, then across the continent. Then we're able to compete with global players when it comes to knowledge and doing things and making things. And
1: across Africa, access to technology is growing, but turning digital knowledge into employable skills remains a challenge, especially in rural communities. Rwanda's ICT chamber says practical experience is increasingly important, and geography or identity should not determine who gets that opportunity.
2: We saw, I think, when we visited one of the refugee camps, Nyabiheche, okay, and the lab that STEM Power has put there, and we could see that, oh, okay, these kids are testifying. There's a guy who is a technician. He's, I think, TVET level graduate. He's come through the lab. He's now set up his own workshop outside the camp. He's making some money. Okay, and that's livelihood improvement. But it's because, one, they got access, they had hands-on skills, and they've used those skills and that exposure to now build up a livelihood for themselves.
1: Ntare added that much of Africa's tech talent remains untapped because of limited access to technology and practical training. For Tuyisenge, that opportunity has come full circle. The young man whose family once struggled to repair a broken phone is now the person his community turns to when technology fails. And by teaching others, he's making sure that those skills don't end with him. Ethan Tashibia for CGTN, Nyamasheke, Rwanda.
3: Let's now turn to international news, and finance officials from around the world currently gathering in the Thai capital of Bangkok this week. The annual meetings of the International Monetary Fund and the World Bank come amid rising energy prices and also higher interest rates, which of course are raising concerns over the outlook for already sluggish global economic growth. Now, the U.S.-Iran conflict is now in its eighth month, and its inflationary impact is particularly expected to dominate those discussions. Around 18,000 participants are registered to attend the meetings, which are being held outside Washington for the first time in about 3 years. Well, also on the agenda this year will be the growing impact of artificial intelligence on the global economy. The International Monetary Fund has said that strong investment in AI infrastructure is helping to sustain global economic growth at around 3%, with Asian economies amongst the biggest beneficiaries. IMF Managing Director Kristalina Georgieva says the investment boom could boost growth in advanced Asian economies by up to 1 percentage point. Now, for emerging market economies, the IMF says countries could see gains of up to 0.8 percentage points. The IMF also estimates that AI could lead to 40% of jobs being augmented, downgraded, or completely eliminated over time. Meanwhile, World Bank President Ajay Banga says the institution is exploring ways to use similar scale AI tools to improve productivity in sectors such as agriculture, healthcare, and education, particularly in emerging market economies.
4: When you look at supply chains, you have, broadly speaking, three economies, the United States, China, India, that are the most important AI producers. But then you have those that build the infrastructure for AI, and many of them are in Asia, including Thailand. So that shift in higher gear is what is keeping the world economy growing at 3%, around 3%, despite the fact we are being dragged down by the energy supply shock.
5: The reality is that large language models are estimated probably to create some degree of disruption in jobs of the developed world. But by the time you get to middle-income countries and lower-middle-income countries, the opportunity from small AI to build jobs and build productivity is enormous. That's what we are trying to do. And that's what the Jobs Council started out. In fact, the small AI

0: AI word came from a jobs council meeting with President Thurmond.
1: Well, let's now head to the U.S. state of California, where representatives from China and the U.S. are now coming together to exchange ideas on an issue they say cannot wait. That's the climate crisis. Well, Mark New has more on this joint effort at the U.S.-China Green Energy Summit. Take a look.
2: At the 18th U.S.-China Green Energy Summit at Stanford University, experts from around the world come together to brainstorm on the next phase of energy transition. With rising temperatures, increasing emissions, and the El Nino weather pattern expected to intensify, some experts here say they cannot afford to let politics get in the way.
3: We must get out of the political polarization, because now green development has been a kind of culture war issue, particularly in the U.S., but also in Europe.
2: Former U.S. Energy Secretary Stephen Chu says carbon capture technologies and building structure durability are areas badly in need of improvement.
4: There could be a real partnership of both innovation from China and the United States.
2: He says the U.S. should not be afraid to learn from China.
5: Especially China's ability to industrialize things used to be the United States' advantage around the world. Now it's China's advantage, but we can learn from China. And how to do this well, not just in, but in climate change, the stakes are so high that we have to work together.
2: Rapidly increasing use of AI is also leading to high water consumption and greenhouse gases. Steve Wesley is a former Tesla board member who also teaches a Stanford graduate business school class called The Technology, Politics, and Finance for Solving Global Warming.
6: AI is going to help us solve diseases. It's going to carry many of the benefits for the future that could unlock all sorts of great opportunities for the human race. But it is going to require a lot of energy. I believe we can solve the energy issues, and we're doing that today. Thanks to China for providing subsidized solar and battery. This is helpful and leading the EV revolution. But we need to be careful that increased industrialization does not increase the heating up of the planet.
7: But as an increasing demand for AI and AI data centers challenges energy and natural resources, researchers thought it would be interesting to ask AI itself what it thinks China and the U.S. can learn from each other.
2: The U.S.-China Green Energy Council asked three of the top U.S. AI models and three of the top Chinese ones regarding energy transition. What can the U.S. learn from China, and what can China learn from the U.S.? They said for the U.S., it was to learn more about tech such as ultra-high transmission lines and manufacturing. And for China, they advised learning more about markets and price signals. But researchers say the final question was most important. What do both countries need to solve by 2035?
8: All the six models point to how you can solve the challenge with the high percentage renewable power system. If both U.S. and China can solve the problem, we solve the whole world problem, because these two countries taking more than 80% of greenhouse emission.
2: Another key area of agreement among officials, academics, and scientists here is that bringing together students from China, the U.S., and other parts of the world to work side by side may be the best long-term strategy for taking on one of the most consequential challenges of our time. Mark New, CGTN, Stanford, California.
1: Well, that's all for now on Africa Live Biz, but ahead on Global Business Africa. Finance officials, as we mentioned, from around the world are currently gathering in Bangkok for the IMF and World Bank annual meetings. We'll have more on those discussions at the top of the hour. For now, it is back to you, Beatrice.
9: Uche, thank you. Well, let's now take a look at your sports news. Here's what's ahead. Manchester City set braces for more impact as more revelations set to be released. English Premier League side Manchester City is bracing for more damning revelations after UK Prime Minister Andy Burnham promised to release and publish more details of his dealings with the club. The move comes after British lawmakers demanded more information after Man City was found guilty of serious breaches of the Premier League's financial rules.
10: And on relation to the wider issue, I can confirm, Mr. Speaker, that all of my dealings will be published this afternoon in relation to any meetings with the owners of Manchester City.
9: Manchester City were found guilty on more than 100 charges of serious breaches of Premier League financial regulations after an investigation spanning years. The decision is a major development in one of the biggest scandals in football history, and the club has appealed the independent

0: Independent Commission's ruling, seeking to overturn the verdict and avoid potentially severe sanctions. Manchester City's first game since being found guilty of breaching Premier League financial regulations ended in victory as they outclassed Liverpool at Anfield on Sunday. Liverpool fans made their feelings known before and during the game with constant cheat jibes. City responded with a measured display before picking apart Liverpool, who had been reduced to 10 men when Ryan Gravenberch was sent off. Erling Haaland broke the deadlock after 65 minutes, and substitute Jeremy Doku added the second with a strike into the top corner 3 minutes later. City confirmed their superiority when Ryan Cherki made it 3-0 at about 12 minutes from time.
1: No, I think, again, I said during the week, we need to learn how to deal with the outside noise because of the situation, and the noise will be always there. So we need to learn how to deal with that. But at the same time, we need to try to make our noise, that is win games like we have done today, because at the end of the game, I think our fans, they were sinking. So the noise was from us and not from the environment.
0: Arsenal will be without two of their players for Tuesday's UEFA Champions League encounter with Lille after Piero Hincapié and Martin Zubimendi both suffered ankle injuries under unusual circumstances. The pair picked up their knocks not during Arsenal's 2-1 Premier League victory over Leeds on Saturday, but in the warm-down session that followed the final whistle at the Emirates Stadium. The injuries come at the inconvenient time for Arsenal, who have made an impressive start to their campaign across all competitions so far.
2: Well, that you're going to have to earn the right to get in that position again. And we know how tough it is and how many times we've done in the history of our club. So first of all, realize that. And tomorrow we're going to have a really tough opponent in front of us. They are very, very well coached. What David has done, it's, I think, remarkable. You can just see the way that they are competing and playing. And the problems that they have caused to big teams, and tomorrow is not going to be different until we are ready for it.
0: Elsewhere, Turkish outfit Galatasaray have been shaping up to face FC Barcelona in the Champions League on Tuesday. Head coach Okan Buruk has urged his troops to play an aggressive game against the former champions, calling Barcelona one of the most informed teams in the league. Galatasaray have assembled a lethal striking force for this European action against the Spaniards. Playing at home, they will be led by Nigerian international Victor Osimhen, Rafael Leao, Leroy Sané and Gabriel Sara.
3: We are going to play one of the most informed teams in the world right now. They have won every single match this year. There's no need to explain how important our opponent is. There's no need to explain what they are playing. But of course, they will be facing us. When we do our best, when we do the best, when we our own best, together with our players, we have achieved a significant success in this stadium.
0: The head of Kenya's Football Federation, Hussein Mohamed, has admitted that the national football coach, Benny McCarthy, has been operating in Kenya without an official work permit for about a year and a half. This revelation comes as the federation faces a multi-layered crisis with protracted leadership issues that are threatening the Harambee Stars' preparations for AFCON 2027. CGTN Sadiq Shaban spoke with Mohamed in this exclusive interview before the Kenyan Premier League season finally kicked off over the weekend.
4: You recently called for sobriety in Kenyan football. You called the House of Kenyan Football to order, asking everyone to come to the table with clean hands so that the issues that are there could be dispensed with and dealt with for the benefit of the football, our football development and progress in this country. How much ground have you gained with that call, that clarion call for unity?
5: I have extended an olive branch to all our critics. Anybody who wants to add value to football is most welcome. We have no monopoly of ideas, and nobody knows everything or can resolve the challenges that we face on their own. So for me, I maintain this position that my doors will always open for collaboration, for discussions, for building consensus and finding solutions, long-term solutions to our challenges. It is doable.

0: Liverpool, we are able to achieve this. I know it has been done all over the world. Why not here?
1: The coach recently made claims that he's not had a work permit. A South African coach, Benny McCarthy, well known around the world, saying his work permit in Kenya and in charge of Harambee Stars are not proper. Mr. President, those allegations really took a lot of people back, and they were asking, have you been employing someone who has not been cleared to work within the labor laws of Kenya?
0: As you may well know, where the Federation doesn't issue work permits, that is under the preserve, of course, of the government. But all the applications had been done, and it's a process. It's unfortunate that along the way, maybe a ball or two were dropped in that process, but it's back on track, and I'm sure it's something that will be resolved in no time.
1: Do you think Mr. McCarthy still has control of his backroom staff at Harambee Stars?
0: Well, I have not seen any issues, so I believe he does.
1: Do you still have faith in Mr. McCarthy as the coach of Harambee Stars after the recent results?
0: Well, we have had, of course, the issues that have arisen over time, but you have got to trust your team. So you've got to have trust in your team that they will be able to deliver. And for us, we believe in empowering whoever is under the federation in whatever capacity or department to be able to perform at their optimum. And to me, this is critical that you give and support. So for the areas that have not gone right, we really have to take a step back and say, what didn't we get right? And why didn't we get it right? And then fix it moving forward.
2: To cycling now, Denmark's Magnus Bak Claris claimed the men's title at the UCI Gravel World Championships on Sunday, whipping his competition in a dramatic four-rider sprint finish in Western Australia. As the race wore on, a decisive four-man group made its break, featuring Bak Claris' teammate Mads Wood Schmidt, Britain's Connor Swift and Belgium's Florian Vermisch. Despite a brief late crash by Schmidt, the Danish rider quickly remounted to rejoin the leading group for the final stretch, launching their sprint just after the 300-meter marker. Bak Claris edged out defending champions Vermisch to cross the line first, with Swift finishing third and Schmidt taking fourth.
3: It was amazing just to look around and see a few faces. Really happy for me to stand up there. So. Yeah, it just means a lot with all the support and seeing my friends being happy for me on the podium. It was huge.
2: To China now, where 7-time Grand Slam champion Carlos Alcaraz was dumped out of the Shanghai Masters after Shijo Bergs upset the second-seeded Spaniard in straight sets on Monday. The 39th-ranked Belgian beat the Spanish star 7-5, 7-6 and 7-4 in the third round to land the tournament's biggest upset yet. Alcaraz started with more quality until Bergs broke the Spaniard's serve to go up 3-2 in the first set. The 23-year-old grabbed back that break in the next game, then double-faulted to hand Bergs a critical break point in the 11th game and lost the first set when a volley went short. Alcaraz forced a tie break but could not reach a third set as Bergs closed things out just past the two-hour mark in his first match point.
4: It's a little bit of disbelief and not feeling too much. Those are one of the moments you don't really realize what's going on. You're just really in the moment, being focused on the points you have to play, you know. And I think we're now 1 minute after a match, so it's it's tough to calm down a little bit, but... I will be very happy.
2: Elsewhere, fifth seed Daniil Medvedev advanced to the last 16 at the Shanghai Masters following a straight sets win over Dalibor Svisina. Medvedev claimed a 6-2, 6-3 victory in the third round of the competition. The Russian 2019 tournament champion has now improved his 2026 season record to 43-17 and will now face longtime rival Stefanos Tsitsipas in the last 16 on Wednesday. And that is it for this edition of Africa Live. Remember, you can send your feedback to the contacts on your screen and follow us on our digital media platform. Thank you for watching. I'm Beatrice Marshall in Nairobi. From me and the team here on Africa Live, bye-bye. Take care.

Hello there and welcome to Global Business Africa. We'll be giving you insights into Africa's business and financial markets. I'm Uchiha Okoronkwo, coming to you from Kenya's capital, Nairobi. Let's start with a look at the markets. Now, geopolitical concerns continue to weigh on sentiment across markets. Global markets are shaken, of course, by the attack on Saudi Arabia's capital, Riyadh's international airport. As a result, we saw Egypt's blue chip EGX 30 index, like most Gulf markets, trading lower on the day. Meanwhile, Kenya's market extended two-week losses this Monday. Traders say that that's on the back of some profit-taking by foreign investors there. Now, also coming up on the show today, finance officials from around the world converge in Bangkok, Thailand, for the annual meetings of the IMF and World Bank. And the president of the Council of the Togolese Republic, Faure Gnassingbé, seeks stronger economic partnership in China. And an Ethiopian startup develops bacterial biofertilizers to reduce dependence on chemical fertilizers that add to soil acidity. Now, finance officials from around the world are currently gathering in the Thai capital of Bangkok this week. The annual meetings of the International Monetary Fund and the World Bank come amid rising energy prices and, of course, higher interest rates, which are raising.

0: raising concerns over the outlook for already sluggish global economic growth. Now, the U.S.-Iran conflict now in its eighth month, and its inflationary impact is particularly expected to dominate discussions. Around 18,000 participants are registering to attend those meetings, which are being held outside Washington for the first time in about 3 years. Now, the World Bank is currently in talks with 30 to 40 countries about potential crisis aid to help them manage energy shocks and also rather price increases that have been triggered by the conflict in the Middle East. Now, this is according to World Bank President Ajay Banga, who made those remarks during an interview ahead of this week's meetings. Banga says that the global economy has proven fairly resilient, in part due to his artificial intelligence investments and also adjustments in supply and demand for oil. This means that few countries had sought the initial $25 billion in crisis funds that the World Bank had made available when the Iran war began in late February.
1: What happened was, when the war broke out, the initial thoughts were that oil would become $150, $200. If you actually go back in time, oil stayed below 100 pretty quickly. And it's only recently that it went past 100 again. But it stayed well below. And fertilizer prices, the people thought fertilizer prices would go in one direction. As it turned out, first, potash prices began to adjust because Saudi Arabia was able to move it across the continent and out the other way. That changed over time. And then urea prices began to adjust down. So in fact, in a funny kind of way, the actual impact that was expected when the war broke out versus what happened over the next 6 months was different. Now, I think pressures are building up again. Diesel prices, because of refinery capacity, as well as not being able to move things out of the Middle East, fertilizer prices, there is pressure. And so I think maybe over the coming months, more countries will come for some slice of that first 50 to 60 billion. We'll see. But we are ready. We're engaged. We're having conversations with a number of them. You know, 30, 40 countries are in dialogue with us.
0: Now, also on the agenda this year will be the growing impact of artificial intelligence on the global economy. Now, the International Monetary Fund has said that strong investment in AI infrastructure is helping to sustain global economic growth at around 3%, with Asian economies amongst the biggest beneficiaries. The IMF Managing Director, Kristalina Georgieva, says the investment boom could boost growth in advanced Asian economies by up to 1 percentage point. Now, for emerging market economies, the fund says countries could see gains of up to 0.8 percentage points. Now, the IMF estimates that AI could lead to 40% of jobs being augmented or downgraded or eliminated over time.
2: When you look at supply chains, you have, broadly speaking, three economies, United States, China, India, that are the most important AI producers. But then you have those that build the infrastructure for AI, and many of them are in Asia, including Thailand. So that shift in higher gear is what is keeping the world economy growing at 3%, around 3%, despite the fact we are being dragged down by the energy supply shock.
3: The reality is that large language models are estimated probably to create some degree of disruption in jobs of the developed world. But by the time you get to middle-income countries and lower-middle-income countries, the opportunity from small AI to build jobs and build productivity is enormous. That's what we are trying to do. And that's what the Jobs Council started out. In fact, the small AI word came from a Jobs Council meeting with President Thumb.
0: Let's shift our focus now. The president of the Council of Ministers of the Togolese Republic, Faure Gnassingbé, says that China has significant advantages in hosting the secretariat of a UN-backed treaty on marine biodiversity. He says the secretariat could help African nations strengthen their marine research capabilities and also improve access to ocean data. Now, Gnassingbé

0: is visiting China from October 9th to 16th. And during his visit, he toured a marine research institute in Xiamen, that's southeast China's Fujian province. CGTN's Huang Yue has more on that.
1: Mr. President, this is your seventh official visit to China, and after more than three decades, you're returning to Xiamen. So what are your impressions of the city this time?
2: I first visited Xiamen 31 years ago, and I hardly recognize the city today. The development has been remarkable. New buildings have sprung up, and the infrastructure has developed considerably. At the same time, the city has become much greener than before. Normally, when a city develops, you might expect green spaces to recede. But that was not what I found in Xiamen.
1: Earlier this year, the Agreement on Marine Biological Diversity of Areas Beyond National Jurisdiction entered into force. This landmark UN treaty aims to protect marine biodiversity, and Xiamen is now seeking to host the agreement's secretariat. From your perspective, what advantages does the city offer, and how could hosting the secretariat here help developing countries like Togo play a greater role in global ocean governance?
3: Je pense que votre pays a de très grands atouts.
2: I believe your country has significant advantages. China has a well-established maritime tradition and modern infrastructure. China honors its international commitments. You also have significant research capabilities. Therefore, this city has strong credentials and advantages as a potential host for this institution. Marine scientific research and access to ocean data are challenges for some African countries. The Secretariat could help research institutions around the world establish partnerships with African research institutions, enabling us to develop much stronger research capabilities and gain access to data. We have signed and ratified this agreement. For us, the question now is how to participate fully in its implementation. We need expertise. We need resources. I believe this gives us very good opportunities.
0: Nanya Singbe's trip to China is his seventh official visit since 2005. CGTN's Wilkista Nyabwa has more on the two countries' shared history of cooperation and development.
4: China and Togo officially established diplomatic relations over 50 years ago on September 19, 1972. Since then, the partnership has grown, with China becoming one of Togo's largest trading partners and a key infrastructure investor. Chinese firms have undertaken major projects, including the rehabilitation of the road network, expansion works at Lomé's International Airport, and investments in telecommunications. In the first 9 months of 2025 alone, bilateral trade between the two countries surpassed $4 billion. And in 2026, China's zero-tariff policies for 53 African countries, including Togo, came into effect. During the 2024 summit of the Forum on China-Africa Cooperation in Beijing, the two countries officially upgraded their bilateral ties to a comprehensive strategic partnership. Now, as Nasingbe returns to China, the two countries look to expand bilateral trade, secure more infrastructure funding, and explore new areas of regional cooperation. Wilkisa Nyabwa, CGTN.
0: Now, at the invitation of Chinese President Xi Jinping, President of the Republic of Botswana, Duma Gideon Boko, will pay a state visit to China from October 12th to the 17th. Now, the Chinese Foreign Ministry spokesperson, Mao Ning, said that the visit will mark President Boko's first visit to China since he assumed office. CGTN spoke exclusively to Botswana's Minister for International Relations, Dr. Fenyo Butale, about this visit.
5: This visit comes obviously following the historic change of government in 2024. We see this as an opportunity to now come up with practical steps of how to reimagine, reinvigorate the relations, excellent relations that have always existed between us and China. And this is now an opportunity for the president to articulate the vision of the new government and to also share with

0: our Chinese partners, what we intend to do with our economic transformation and how they can assist us, because China has a very impressive journey that they've traveled, and we believe that we can learn, and we can also that can also enhance our development trajectory. And this is an opportunity for us also to fine-tune priority sectors of cooperation. China has played a very pivotal role in the development of this country. We have enjoyed excellent relations in various sectors, in construction, in people-to-people exchanges, in people skills fair, and many other sectors. And we believe that this is an opportunity for us now as we, as a country now, seek to, transition from a monosectoral economy that is dependent largely on diamonds. We now want to build a diversified, resilient, and agile economy, and we believe that cooperation and collaboration with China is very, very important in sectors such as tourism, in sectors such as digitalization, and we believe this trip is an opportunity for us to interest many Chinese companies to come to Botswana to set up, because we have intentionally decided as a government that we want to industrialize. We want to also move away from a consumer economy, an economy that is dependent on imports. And therefore, we really want to tap on the Chinese industrial base, and this is an opportunity for them to come, because we believe we are the best in terms of political stability, we are the best in terms of economic stability, we are also geographically well positioned for everybody to be domiciled in Botswana and launch into the region and launch into the continent.
1: And on that note, let's take a look at our corporate highlights this Monday. The Africa-focused digital payments company, OPay, says that its revenue more than doubled in the first 6 months of this year. The firm revealed this in a U.S. initial public offering filing. Its net income rose to $91 million from $21.7 million a year earlier, while revenues more than doubled to $467.1 million, and that's from $197.5 million in the first half of this year. Now, OPay, which provides digital payments and lending services across Nigeria, Indonesia, Egypt, and Pakistan, also secured about $185 million in a private placement with Africa's biggest bank, Standard Bank. And South African discount retailer Boxer has reported an almost 10% rise in earnings for the first half of this year, as it also opens its milestone 600th store. Now, profit rose 9.1% to $34 million, while its sales increased 6.3% to about $1.4 billion. The firm said that food price inflation at Boxer's stores has been subdued, but its business, which competes for consumers whose spending power is stretched, did see weaker turnover growth. Boxer opened 24 stores during the half and says it remains on track to open 60 in the full year, part of a longer-term expansion drive supported by additional distribution capacity. And minority shareholders in a national airline, Kenya Airways, could see their ownership stakes further eroded as the national carrier plans to convert outstanding debt into ordinary shares. The scheduled conversion of 1.66 billion shares in 2027 will bring cumulative dilution for original shareholders who receive no additional shares to approximately 95%. Now, the government endorsed a proposed conversion of Kenya Airways' $941 million in government loans into an equity-qualifying tradable instrument. Minority shareholders in KQ collectively hold roughly

2.8% to 4.6% of the airline's total ordinary shares. And Google has launched an updated premium fitness band as it looks to promote its redesigned health app, which debuted back in May. The new $180 Fitbit Edge device will have a screen, and it is a cross between smartwatches and more discreet health gadgets that offer continuous tracking.

0: And that is a look at our corporate highlights this Monday. Well, we're going to head into a short break now, but still to come on the show. Civil society groups and trade unions call for protests over high fuel prices in the Central African Republic. And Tunisia and Algeria seek to become major suppliers of green hydrogen to Europe.
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0: Welcome back. Now, South Africa's Interministerial Committee on Migration has briefed the media following violent anti-migrant protests in Johannesburg and Durban. The renewed unrest was mostly due to a constitutional court ruling on asylum applications. Here's CGTN's Julie Shire with more on that.
2: South Africa is grappling with renewed anti-migrant violence, with dozens arrested after protests in Durban and Gauteng turned violent. Angry crowds torched vehicles and buildings and targeted foreign-owned shops. At the center of the unrest is a constitutional court ruling allowing undocumented immigrants to apply for asylum, regardless of how they entered the country.
3: You see, the Constitution of South Africa has many loopholes whereby they say, for example, South Africa belongs to all who live in it. Hence, the foreigners will come in here. Because they live in here, they'll have rights like myself. I was born here. I will die here. My ID book says I'm a South African-born citizen. So why should a constitution protect the foreigners in our country?
2: Home Affairs has withdrawn its directive on processing asylum applications, but the government says it remains committed to implementing the Constitutional Court's ruling.
4: South Africa remains a constitutional democracy governed by the rule of law. Matters relating to asylum, migration and border management must be addressed through lawful processes and not through misinformation, intimidation, incitement or acts of violence.
2: The state is also considering relocating asylum centers to the country's port of entry, but the government says asylum protections do not automatically grant legal status to undocumented migrants.
4: Protection applies only to people who have asked to make a first application for asylum. An evaluation will be done. Those who are in the country legally and have not, and those whose claim have been finally rejected after any review or appeal, will continue to be deported as the law requires.
2: Anti-migrant sentiment also exposes a deeper problem, a documentation system that critics say is failing those trying to navigate it.
5: If they are not documented, why? Is it because they don't want to be documented?
6: The people, they will go on Monday, on Tuesday. I didn't get a chance to get in a month, months altogether. You don't get your papers. Why? Because the people inside, they are not doing their job.
2: For now, many migrants remain in limbo in fear of continued violence against them. South Africa is bound by the Constitutional Court rulings and international obligations to ensure asylum applications are assessed through a fair legal process. Julie Shire, CGTN, Cape Town.
0: Now, a sharp rise in fuel prices is adding to a cost of living crisis in the Central African Republic. Civil society groups and trade unions there had called for a nationwide shutdown on Monday. They're demanding the government reverse the increase. But of course, authorities there still say they can no longer afford to subsidize fuel.
7: In the capital of Bangui, fuel is often in short supply. And now rising prices for both petrol and diesel are putting fresh pressure on households in the Central African Republic. The government raised pump prices by about $2.40 a litre for private motorists and up to $2.58 for large-scale

0: consumers.
1: I suggest that the minister review fuel prices because this situation is not working in our favor. We are stuck. Fuel prices are rising, but wages aren't. We are in the poorest country in the world, as they say, but it's here that all prices are going up. How are we going to get through this? What are we going to do? And parents are complaining, as are students.
0: The prospect of higher transport and food costs has fueled public anger. Civil society groups and trade unions are now calling on the government to reverse the increase.
2: Given the gravity of the situation and this unpopular decision, the organizations present here express their dissatisfaction and their categorical refusal to support such an initiative which completely disregards the reality of the people's plight. It condemns such a breach of trust and calls for a general mobilization of the nation's active forces to block what it describes as robbery against a people already battered by poverty. Consequently, we are issuing an official call for civil disobedience by declaring Monday 12 October 2026 a dead city day from 4 a.m. to 5 p.m.
0: Authorities say the increase reflects rising costs on the world market linked to the crisis in the Middle East.
3: This is a global reality. It is not a situation unique to the Central African Republic. Previously, we were buying a liter for 1,000 CFA francs. Today, prices are rising worldwide. The state had previously subsidized the fuel to keep the price at 1,000 CFA francs, but it no longer has the capacity to do so.
0: The Central African Republic is landlocked and produces no oil, so it must import all of its fuel, making the country immediately vulnerable to global energy shocks. Rising fuel prices now risk driving up domestic transport costs and triggering inflation for staple goods in a country already facing severe economic strain. Ian Kenyua, CGTN.
4: Now, Tunisia and Algeria are seeking to become major suppliers of green hydrogen to Europe. The two North African nations are working with European partners to develop a new energy corridor, which will link the region to major industrial markets. Now, the project could attract investment, support industrial development, and also create jobs. Here's Adnan Shaoshi with more details.
5: Algeria and Tunisia are working with Italy, Austria, and Germany to develop the Southern Hydrogen Corridor. The planned 3,300-kilometer network will transport green hydrogen to European industrial markets, largely through adapted natural gas pipelines.
3: During this meeting, we emphasized the strategic importance of the Southern Hydrogen Corridor initiative as a driver of regional integration and energy cooperation.
5: For Algeria, the initiative offers a path to diversify energy exports and attract new industries. Tunisia aims to build its own production capacity while expanding its role as a strategic energy transit hub.
6: This major project to harness clean energy and green hydrogen holds significant promise for industrial development.
5: Beyond energy infrastructure, Tunisia is seeking a greater role in hydrogen manufacturing, technology and related services, allowing local businesses to benefit from the emerging sector.
2: This agreement could cover 10% of the European Union's energy needs. Beyond Algeria's role as a producer, Tunisia also aims to produce green hydrogen and become part of its production and value chains.
5: Experts highlight another competitive advantage. Abundant renewable resources and short transport distances could make North African hydrogen more affordable for European buyers.
7: This is an advantage for us. We have a good wind and solar resources, but also we're very close to Europe, so our transportation would be much easier and would cost a lot less.
5: The Southern Hydrogen Corridor signals a new phase in Euro-Mediterranean energy cooperation, with the potential to accelerate clean energy investment, expand industrial partnerships, and establish Tunisia and Algeria as important players in the global hydrogen economy. Adnan Shaoshi, CGTN.
4: Well, let's head to Ethiopia now. The country has opened a new precious metals refinery with a capacity to process more than 600 tons annually. Now, the facility was established through a partnership between Ethiopian Investment Holdings and the Dubai-based company SAM Precious Metals that also operates in Egypt. Now, according to the Ethiopian Prime Minister's office, the facility is expected to strengthen domestic processing and position Ethiopia as a regional hub for precious metals, refining and manufacturing. Now, the government says the refinery will also serve mining companies in neighboring countries across Africa, offering testing, refining and certification services. This could give African gold producers more options to process their minerals on the continent while also generating additional revenues for Ethiopia. Moving on now, South African President Cyril Ramaphosa has officially launched a $6 million investment project in Free State aimed at driving industrialization and green mobility. Now, it features South Africa's first full electric vehicle manufacturing plant, alongside facilities for battery production, energy storage, automotive components, and logistics. The project seeks to strengthen South Africa-China economic ties, also to develop local suppliers and position the Maluti Apofung Special Economic Zone as a hub for green manufacturing and investment. Now, authorities say the initiative is expected to create about 6,500 permanent jobs.
6: This is a long-term strategy plan project. It's a projected total investment of 100 Indian plus an unconditional strategy area investment for general vehicle manufacturing, building one of the Southern Africa's largest new energy transportation industry practices in the creative state.
8: The proposed YJC renewable energy project represents an investment of a lot of money as well, and has the potential, as you correctly said, to employ 6,500 jobs. That is a start. The planned Joylong Automotive Manufacturing Project, with an investment also that runs into billions, is expected to create 1,500 direct jobs over 5 years.
4: You're watching Global Business Africa. Let's head into a short break now, but still to come on the show. The Saudi energy minister threatens an equally serious response to Houthi attacks on the kingdom. And the possibilities that artificial intelligence has brought to book publishing.
9: Business in Africa is at the crossroads. We celebrate those who are adopting and thriving despite the challenges, from grassroots to big businesses. Global Business takes you along for the ride as we track the making of a giant. Only on CGTN.
4: Well, let's now turn to the latest from the Middle East conflict. The Saudi energy minister threatens an equally serious response to Houthi attacks on the kingdom, and the possibilities, of course, AI could be an issue. Now, the prince, Abdulaziz bin Salman, has said that the events of recent weeks were serious, and that the kingdom's response must be equally serious. That is, as we saw Houthis also step up those attacks on the kingdom. They killed more than 15 people in just 2 weeks. Now, despite this escalation, Saudi authorities pushed ahead with the WPC Energy Congress in Riyadh. However, top executives from ExxonMobil, TotalEnergies, Shell, Chevron and BP, who had been scheduled to attend, were dropped off from the schedule. Now, Prince Abdulaziz spoke during the opening ceremony. Take a look.
10: The events of recent weeks are serious. Our response must be equally serious, while remaining focused on the decades ahead. Vision 23 must continue. Investment must continue. The development of our energy system and industrial capability continue, and our commitment to the prosperity of our people and to our international

0: Partnerships remain firm. Energy security cannot be taken for granted. For Saudi Arabia, these circumstances have tested our infrastructure, our institution, our people, and our resilience. They have also tested decisions made long before the present crisis, because resilience is built before crisis began. For decades, the kingdom had invested in infrastructure, redundancy, storage, alternative export route, and technology, domestic supply chain, and human capability. This investment were made without knowing precisely what the next disruption would look like.
1: Now, Saudi authorities are extending the suspension of operations at the international airport in the capital Riyadh after, of course, those deadly weekend attacks. The Civil Aviation Authority said that operations at King Khalid International Airport were suspended to allow for the completion of procedures to ensure the safety and the operational readiness of the airport's facilities. Now, Riyadh is Saudi Arabia's second busiest airport after Jeddah. The airport has been shut since an attack on Saturday that we saw kill 13 to 15 people and also wounded more than 300. It was the deadliest in the kingdom in more than a decade. On Sunday, another attack killed one person and injured nearly a dozen others. Now, over in Iraq, a growing number of motorists are now turning to liquefied petroleum gas, or LPG, as an alternative to gasoline. And this shift has been driven by growing concerns over fuel costs and availability. And it could have wider implications for the country's energy sector. Mikhail Bardavid reports.
2: This auto workshop in Erbil is one of many helping Iraqi motorists switch from gasoline to liquefied petroleum gas, or LPG. By installing an additional fuel system, drivers can reduce their reliance on gasoline while keeping the option to use it. And for many, the main motivation is financial.
3: The difference is going to be very significant. Instead of spending 350,000 dinars per month on gasoline, I'll now spend around 60,000 dinars on gas. Overall, this is going to make a very big difference in my running costs.
2: But it's not just about saving money. For many motorists, switching to LPG also means avoiding another daily frustration at gasoline stations.
3: Just to get gasoline, I sometimes have to wait in line for 3 hours before I reach the station. With gas, that isn't the case. There are no such queues, so I can fill up very easily.
2: The growing demand is also keeping mechanics busy. At this workshop in Erbil, technicians install LPG systems in around 5 to 10 vehicles a day. Installation costs vary depending on the vehicle and the type of system, ranging from several hundred to more than $800. But cost and convenience aren't the only factors behind the shift. Workshop owner Saif Saad says concerns over declining gasoline quality are also pushing drivers towards LPG.
4: The gasoline is not good. Its octane rating has been declining and its quality is poor. People are worried about their cars. GDI vehicles, GDI engines, and regular engines experience knocking and delayed combustion in the chamber.
2: However, the growing demand is also creating challenges. Saif says his workshop is facing difficulties securing the equipment needed for LPG installations.
4: We are facing some difficulties with the availability of materials because of the recent war. Due to the increased demand, materials are becoming scarce in the Iraqi market. Supplies have decreased because of the war.
2: Beyond the savings for motorists, the growing demand for alternative fuels could also have wider economic implications, creating new opportunities for investment in Iraq's energy sector.
5: The Kurdistan Regional Government has a plan to invest in gas along with the oil, because we used to invest in oil only. But nowadays the government is looking for alternative, because that's a new it's an emerging trend and it's emerging business for the government. So that's why to help the budget at the same time.

0: to help the citizen, the government is trying to focus on LPG and electric vehicles.
1: As more Iraqi motorists turn to LPG, the shift offers a way to ease everyday transport costs. But its long-term impact will depend on whether infrastructure and supplies can keep pace with growing demand. Michal Bardavid, CGTN.
2: Now, top global business executives have gathered in China's business hub, Shanghai, and they're attending the annual meeting of the International Business Leaders Advisory Council for the mayor of Shanghai. For more details on this, here's CGTN's Bi Ran with more.
3: More than 40 CEOs from leading global companies gathered in Shanghai for the annual meeting of the International Business Leaders Advisory Council for the mayor of Shanghai. This year's discussions focused on the service economy and artificial intelligence. Senior Shanghai officials also met with executives to exchange views and hear their recommendations for the city's future development.
4: The leaders are very happy with the development in Shanghai. You have an economy that is growing. Many global cities does not grow. You have a young consumer. And again, our team is doing a lot of, local products, and they're doing a lot of local activations. And that's why we're extremely happy with the development in Shanghai.
3: Founded in 1989, the council has evolved into a forum for ideas on how best to shape Shanghai's future. That conversation is especially timely as the city continues to attract foreign investment across finance, artificial intelligence, consumer markets, healthcare, and manufacturing.
5: This time we talk about services, which is super interesting, since there's a lot of value coming from the service, different service sectors. And very often people think about service as the finance service or tourism, but manufacturing and the way how you produce goods is also a huge impact in service. And by the way, in our sector, service is still something where there's a huge potential in the Chinese economy.
3: In 2025, Shanghai's service sector generated $672 billion in added value, helping cement the city's position among the world's five largest urban economies. Its importance is captured in what are known as the 480% figures. The sector accounted for around 80% of the city's GDP, contributed more than 80% of its economic growth and fiscal revenue, and employed nearly 80% of its workforce.
6: We see continued strength in long-term policy directions. For example, the 15th Five-Year Plan, the Healthy China Initiative, and the Shanghai Policy have been well aligned to support advanced medical interventions, surgical robotics, and AI. And so we're happy to be here sharing ideas and learning from the environment as well as making a contribution.
3: Foreign companies are also contributing to the development of Shanghai's service sector. Expanding services is part of China's broader strategy to boost consumer spending and rebalance the economy by reducing its reliance on exports.
7: For decades, Shanghai has been home to the regional headquarters of many multinational companies. As they mark their major milestones, the continued investment reflects their long-term confidence in the city. Looking ahead, Shanghai's ability to connect with global talent, capital, and technology will be key to shaping its next chapter of growth. Yuan, CGTN, Shanghai.
2: Now, more than 600 local and international policymakers, business leaders and scholars have participated in the Tongzhou Global Development Forum, which was held at the Renmin University of China in Beijing on Sunday. That event was timed to coincide with the kickoff of China's 15th five-year plan, the fifth anniversary of the Global Development Initiative, and China's third hosting of the APEC summit. Now, participants engaged in dialogue on development, security, and governance under the theme China's Development and the Asia-Pacific Community. A number of research findings on development trends were released, suggesting that by 2050, the Asia-Pacific region is expected to evolve into a core engine of long-term global economic growth, also an open economy community, global innovation hub, and a pivotal pillar of global governance. Some participants offered their perspectives.
8: China has already contributed enormously. We do need to remember that China's growth over the last two decades has carried its neighbours with it. And many countries, including my own, are grateful. China is now our biggest trading partner by far, and that was not true 25 years ago. So I'm sure at APEC that there will be many economies present who are both grateful but deeply engaged with China, so that there can be win-win trade balance achieved between the trading and the services development. China's contribution in terms of your manufacturing and the quality and the price are meaning that governments and private sector people in countries like our own are very, very rapidly adopting your technologies for our benefit and globally a contribution as well.
9: I mean, it is not only a development to satisfy China, but it is a development which, one, inspired the developing world. Now, this I just want to touch upon why African countries or the majority of the global South are very much comfortable with their cooperation with China. There is no any string attached to China's cooperation or China's assistance to African countries or to the global South. So we need that formula to be applied to the international financial institutions especially.
2: Now, artificial intelligence is creating new possibilities for the publishing industry, from translating books for international audiences to helping readers discover new titles. But it is also raising questions about creativity, authorship and copyright, as Natalie Carney discovers at the Frankfurt Book Fair.
10: For Swiss publisher Nui Nui, the use of artificial intelligence is not about creating new books, it's about helping the ones already written reach new readers. The publisher is developing its own AI agent to translate books with the aim of cutting costs and making it easier to sell publishing rights internationally.
11: We try to give to our agent the complete book, and then our agent analyze, translate, reanalyze. At the end, a human revise all the work.
10: The idea is to make translation more efficient while also keeping a human editor involved, and other publishers are seeing the potential too.
12: It'll break the back of translation, without a doubt. It'll remove the need to have a full-time translator, but still you need to have a native speaker to catch the idioms, the subtleties, the nuances.
13: AI could help share the written word from one culture with another. But when machines enter the creative process, who owns the copyrights is much more difficult to define.
10: This debate is already prompting action. At this year's fair, 140 major publishers signed the Frankfurt Appeal, a petition to the German government and the European Union calling for stronger copyright protection, transparency, and fair licensing when works are used to train AI. Panel discussions are also examining AI's expanding role in publishing and where the boundaries should lie.
14: I think copywriters are going to have to start thinking about, do we capture the originality of an idea and a conceptual framework, or do we capture the expressed artifact for copyright?
10: AI is here to stay. The challenge now is to use it to bring books to new audiences around the world without losing sight of the people whose ideas and creativity brought them to life. Natalie Carney, CGTN, in Frankfurt.
2: And on that note, let's shift our focus to commodity markets today. And of course, all eyes on oil prices. They were up 2% at near two-week highs this Monday as attacks on Saudi Arabia's overshadowed the prospect of increased supplies after U.S. President Donald Trump halted fresh Russian diesel exports and a Russia-Ukraine ceasefire on energy targets. Now, rebounding from earlier losses, we saw Brent crude futures up about 2% to $106.76 a barrel. That's their highest since September 29th. US WTI crude was

0: at around $93.69 a barrel. That's up about $1.84 on the day. Let's take a short break now, but still to come. We take a look at the Ethiopian startup that develops bacterial biofertilizers in response to chemical fertilizers that add to soil acidity.
1: Images may appear to be identical, but looks can be deceiving. The difference is not always obvious. It has to be discovered. There are always different sides to a story. We put the focus on the details. To see more, to understand better. CGTN. See the difference.

0: Welcome back. Now, a strong El Nino is already disrupting the agricultural calendar in Tanzania. The country's short rains, which normally begin in November, have arrived weeks early. And that's forcing farmers there to now race against the clock to save this year's rice crop. Here's Wanja Mungai with more on that.
1: In the rice fields of Tanzania's coastal district of Bagamoyo, harvest season is underway. In a normal year, farmers would cut the mature crop and dry it under clear skies. This year, rains come early. Continuous downpours have raised humidity in the fields and sharply reduced the window for both machine and hand harvesting. Farmers must harvest early to avoid losses from moisture causing insect infestation or crop diseases.
2: Told us that it is.
3: I just have 1 acre. The government told us heavy rains are coming because of El Nino. This is what we are afraid of.
2: This is our fear.
1: Bagamoyo farmers usually plant 2 rice crops a year, one in March and another in October. This year, they have decided to cancel the second season, and the challenges go beyond rainfall. Rising sea levels and reduced river flow are allowing salt water to push inland, contaminating irrigation sources only 9 kilometers from the Indian Ocean. The result, farmers say, can cut yields by half or more.
2: And here, global warming affects the river.
4: We are very close to the ocean, so during high tide, if the salty ocean water affects our river water sources, our crops are affected heavily and the yield is very low.
2: Salt water mixed with sea.
1: Tanzania's Meteorological Authority has been issuing frequent weather alerts in recent days. This year, strong El Nino is occurring simultaneously with another weather phenomenon, a positive Indian Ocean dipole.
5: We see that November is a very critical month because we have a peak of El Nino and we have also have a peak in Indian Ocean dipole. This combination is sometimes devastating in terms of enhancing rainfall activities over the entire East African domain.
1: Rice is Tanzania's second most important staple crop after maize, with the country producing about 3 million metric tons of it annually, according to the Coalition for Africa Rice Development. And with Tanzania serving as a breadbasket for the East African community, the effects of El Nino this year threaten to disrupt both local food security and regional supply lines. Wanja Mungai, CGTN.
0: Meanwhile, over in Ethiopia, soil acidity affects more than 7.5 million hectares of land. That's according to the Ministry of Agriculture there. While soil acidification triggers a destructive chain reaction that degrades soil health and drastically cuts crop yields. Now, one startup is developing bacterial biofertilizers to help farmers reduce their dependence on conventional fertilizers, a contributing factor to a

0: acidification. Beryl Oro brings us more on that story.
1: Inside this laboratory on the outskirts of Addis Ababa, scientists are developing a biological alternative to conventional agricultural inputs. Thar Biotech cultivates beneficial bacteria for use in biofertilizers designed to help crops access nutrients, support plant growth, and improve soil health. The company began as a university research program in 2022 before developing into a business, with its founders looking to turn biotechnology into a practical solution for smallholder farmers.
2: This shaking incubator, where the bacteria grows at 30 degrees centigrade temperature for 24 hours, and within 24 hours we will be able to achieve the number of bacteria or colony forming unit per ml that we require as a standard.
1: Unlike synthetic fertilizers that put high amounts of chemicals into the soil, the bacteria in biofertilizers act as a natural nutrient factory. Some bacteria actively pull nutrients from air pockets in the soil, while other types can convert trapped nutrients in the ground into forms that plant roots can absorb.
3: Our bacterial fertilizer works in a very simple manner, where when the bacteria infects the seeds, and it starts supplying the nutrients, provide protection, and also start working on rehabilitating the soil. So it's about infection and then relationship with the plant.
1: For farmers, the potential benefits are measured in production costs and harvests. Thar Biotech says it has reached more than 59,000 smallholder farmers. The company also reports that 97% of those surveyed reduced their chemical fertilizer use by at least half. Farmer Derje Tedese says using the product has reduced his fertilizer expenditure and increased his wheat harvest.
4: When we were using chemical fertilizer, we noticed that the productivity of our soil was gradually declining. We used to spend up to 19,000 beer per hectare on fertilizer. Now we spend only about 5,000 beer, so the difference is significant.
1: But biofertilizers are not a complete replacement for conventional fertilizers. Experts say their effectiveness depends on the crop, soil conditions, and the microorganisms used. Crops still require essential nutrients, including phosphorus, making soil testing and integrated fertility management important.
5: Biofertilizers can help increase crop yields because beneficial microorganisms help plants absorb nitrogen and other nutrients while still improving soil health. However, they cannot completely replace chemical fertilizers, particularly those that supply phosphorus, because plants need a balanced supply of essential nutrients to grow.
1: Thar Biotech tests bacterial concentrations and contamination levels following internal standards that are described to be stricter than national requirements. The company plans to increase annual production capacity from 35 tons to 300 tons by February 2027.
3: And we've been doing trials in Kenya. We're now certified in Kenya as well, and we're trying to get certified in Rwanda. So we're trying to move to East African countries while trying to serve Ethiopian farmers as well. So it's all about capital investment.
1: For Ethiopia, locally developed biotechnology could offer another tool to address soil health challenges and make farming more affordable. But its long-term success will depend on consistent field results, independent verification, production quality, and farmers' access to the technology. The challenge now is to turn a laboratory innovation into a scalable solution for farmers in Ethiopia and beyond. Beryl Oro, CGTN.
0: Well, that's where we'll leave it on this edition of Global Business Africa. But before we leave you, let's quickly take a look at the currency market. We saw the dollar holding near an 18-month high this Monday. It was supported by safe haven demand. Also, an escalating Middle East conflict kept investors pretty cautious ahead of key U.S. inflation data later this week. Meanwhile, South Africa's rand was steady in early trade. It remained unchanged from its previous close. And in Nigeria, the naira softened just slightly. Traders there said there is some pressure from rising corporate dollar demand, and of course the release of key economic data.

Well, that's where we leave it on this edition of Global Business Africa. Remember, you can send your feedback to the contacts on your screen. You can also follow us on our various digital media platforms. From me, Uche Okoronkwo, and the rest of the team, thanks for watching.

0: Saudi Arabia vows of a serious response after a string of deadly Houthi attacks on Riyadh's international airport, a dangerous escalation with global implications. Indian opposition parties marched to the Supreme Court in Delhi, calling for the ouster of the country's election chief over allegations of voter fraud. And Panama jolted by hundreds of aftershocks following Friday's powerful quake, assessing the damage and destruction as the government declares a state of emergency. Hello, everyone, and thank you for joining us. I'm Asiye Namdar in Washington. A warning from Saudi Arabia after 2 days of deadly Houthi attacks on Riyadh International Airport. One person was killed and nearly a dozen were wounded on Sunday. And a day earlier, 13 people were killed, the deadliest attack on Saudi soil in decades. The airport remains closed. Speaking at an energy conference, Saudi Arabia's energy minister, said any response must be equally serious.
1: Security cannot be taken for granted. For Saudi Arabia, these circumstances have tested our infrastructure, our institution, our people, and our resilience. They have also tested decisions made long before the present crisis.
0: Attacks by Yemen's Houthis have pushed global oil prices back up. The escalation is also prompting U.S. President Donald Trump to consider joining Saudi forces in their fight. Meanwhile, extensive airstrikes across Yemen, the escalation marking a new front between Houthis and Saudi-backed government forces. Ihab Alfandi is in Sana'a.
2: The situation here in Sana'a remains tense. In the early hours of Monday, Sana'a came under further strikes that local media affiliated with Ansar al-Houthis blamed on Saudi Arabia. According to this report, Sana'a International Airport was targeted in two strikes. This follows Sunday's attacks on the capital and other areas with reports of casualties and damage. In Al-Mahwit province, northwest of Sana'a, a Saudi airstrike reported hit Shabam Kaukaban, damaging civilian property. This is the first reported strike on the province, actually, since the escalation began in July. Meanwhile, Sana'a has condemned a series of alleged Saudi attacks on civilian areas in Zabri Road in Haifan District in Taizé Province. Sana'a also reports that seven children were injured when a landmine exploded inside a house in Afra in Jabal Habashi District of Taiz. Sana'a authorities blame Saudi Arabia for these incidents and are urging UN and Security Council to condemn what they describe as a dangerous escalation. And from

0: speaking actually to people here, you get a real sense of just how war weary many Yemenis have become after nearly 12 years of conflict. Many people I speak to believe Ansarullah is acting in self-defense, and they stand behind the decisions taken by the authorities in Sana'a. They say that even after the UN brokered truce in 2022, life never really returned to normal. In their view, Yemen actually has been stuck in a state of neither war nor peace, with economic hardship and uncertainty continuing to take their toll. So for many of these people, it's not just about whether the fighting will escalate, it's also about how much longer they are expected to put with this. Some say they are bracing themselves for whatever comes next. And if that means the United States stabbing directly to back Saudi Arabia, there is a feeling among some people actually here that they have already been through so much difficulties that they have very little left to lose. They say that escalation, if it comes to that, of course, Yemenis don't all see the conflict in the same way. But after years of fighting, hardship and repeated setbacks, war fatigue is palpable for many ordinary people. The priority is still to see this conflict brought to end and finally have a chance to pick up the peace and get on their lives.
1: That was Ihab Al-Fandi reporting from Sana'a, while China is condemning the airport attacks while expressing concerns over the crisis.
2: China opposes attacks on civilians and civilian infrastructure. We urge the parties concerned to refrain from actions that could further escalate regional tensions, resolve differences and disputes through dialogue and negotiations, and work toward peace and stability in the region at an early date.
1: And a push for a diplomatic solution from Iran, too. Tehran offering to help mediate the conflict between Saudi Arabia and the Houthis.
3: We are deeply concerned about the developments taking place in the Arabian Peninsula. We have repeatedly expressed our readiness to offer our good offices to help facilitate dialogue between the two parties.
1: And fighting between U.S. and Iran apparently is continuing near the Strait of Hormuz. Baghaei says Tehran is reviewing Washington's recent proposal to end the conflict. New Russian drone strikes in Kharkiv. Ukraine says residential buildings were hit and nearly 24 people were wounded. The strikes come as Ukraine's President Zelensky accuses Russia of breaking an energy ceasefire. U.S. President Donald Trump says Russia and Ukraine had agreed to halt attacks on energy infrastructure. But within hours, Russia struck a gas production facility and power plant in Kharkiv. The Kremlin says talks are ongoing about a possible energy ceasefire. Meanwhile, Trump is defending his decision to temporarily lift sanctions on Russian fuel exports to bring down diesel prices, while the move has drawn criticism from members of Congress. CGTN's Jim Spellman is following the story for us. Jim, what more can you tell us?
4: U.S. President Donald Trump is experiencing some of his lowest poll numbers to date, and Republicans appear to be struggling in many of the midterm election races. Much of that comes down to the high prices of gasoline and diesel driving inflation across the U.S. economy. So Trump has been looking for ways to bring down the price at the pump, or at least signal that he's taking the issue seriously. On Friday, he surprised many by announcing he's lifting sanctions on more than 300,000 tons of Russian diesel to be sold on global markets and promising another 500,000 tons in November.
5: I think you heard about the oil deal with Russia. That is a big deal. That is massive amounts of oil coming into our country. And I want to thank President Putin, to be honest with you. We have massive amounts of oil being coming into our country, and it's diesel, which is what we want. So thank you.
4: The move met with pushback from many U.S. lawmakers and candidates. On Sunday, seven senators, including four Republicans, released a statement calling on Trump to, quote, immediately reverse course on the plans to supply markets with Russian diesel. Analysts suggest the plan will do little to actually bring down prices, in part because the amount of fuel to be released is relatively small. The initial 300,000 metric tons is less than one day's worth of U.S. demand, and it will take time for Russian diesel to get to market.
6: I'm not sure that the Russians can respond very quickly. So it's really not going to

0: accomplish what he wants to accomplish, which is reducing the prices at the pump in the near term, especially before the midterms.
1: Many of Trump's critics suggest the president should instead focus on ending the ongoing conflict with Iran. Oil trading up throughout the trading day on Monday.
2: All right, Jim, thank you. India's opposition parties marched toward the Supreme Court, demanding the removal of the country's election chief over allegations of voter fraud. This demonstration in New Delhi brought together political leaders, students, and social activists. Ravinder Bawal is in Delhi.
3: A huge show of strength by the Indian opposition here in the center of Delhi. Thousands have gathered demanding the resignation of the chief election commissioner. Not just the students, the members of political party, but also common people were present on the ground. Over the last few days, India has seen a series of protests demanding the removal of the election chief and revision of voter rolls. The opposition parties alleged that removal of 130 million names from electoral rolls has unfairly benefited the ruling party. The election commission has denied favoring any party and said wrongly deleted voters can re-enroll, while the ruling party has accused its rivals of trying to undermine the country's democracy by wrongly questioning legitimate electoral processes. On Monday, the opposition leaders wanted to submit a memorandum to the Chief Justice of India, but he declined meeting them. He said that some of the issues that the opposition wanted to raise were pending in the court. Before the march, the leader of the opposition party called upon all opposition parties, civil society groups, and all those who believe in democracy to join Monday's march. The Chief Justice of India has asked the political parties to file a petition in the court, which they say they will. But one demand that is echoing all across the country is of the resignation of the Chief Election Commissioner. Ravinder Bawal, CGTN, Delhi.
2: Still ahead, months of weather extremes have forced water restrictions across Europe. A look at the impact when we return.
4: ...360-degree profiles of industry movers and shakers, tech mavericks, and policymakers. 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Our reporters are at home across the globe. From our headquarters in Beijing and production centers in Washington, Nairobi, and London. 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See the difference.

Federal agents have searched a Washington home of Democratic Congresswoman Ilhan Omar. Authorities have not disclosed details, but reports suggest the investigation may involve allegations of immigration fraud, claims Omar has denied. The congresswoman from Minnesota says she will not be silenced and has called the search an attempt by the Trump administration to target political enemies and weaponize federal law enforcement. The search comes just weeks before midterm elections. Omar, by the way, is running.

0: waiting for another term. Authorities in Panama are assessing the damage from Friday's powerful earthquake. Medical teams are working to maintain essential services, even as aftershocks continue to shake the region. Now, beyond the physical injuries, there are growing concerns about the emotional toll on survivors. CGTN's Michelle Bege is in Panama.
1: I'm in Macaracas, Panama, on the third day since this 7.5 earthquake hit the country. And in Macaracas, this is one of the old health centers, and it really shows just how powerful this earthquake was, how it was felt by so many people. And it destroyed many homes around this area. We actually spoke to a patient earlier in the day telling us that the home of his father, which is an older structure like this one, completely collapsed, and his home suffered some damages. The healthcare center, we're going to walk over there right now. The new one has also suffered damages. We spoke to the director of the health center earlier. He cannot speak on camera because he is not authorized, but he told us that a multidisciplinary group of professionals need to come out here and assess the damage in the building. He thinks it's recuperable. The lobby has been most affected, but this is a health center that not only attends to emergency care, but also a hospital for overnight stays. So he's hoping that can become available very soon. But as you can see, tents right now is where all of the healthcare professionals are taking care of people. And right now, it's still early enough to not feel the extreme heat that is felt here in Panama, but it does become very hot. And again, health centers need places where there can be air conditioning, sterile spaces where they can control a little bit what is going on and how patients are being affected. We spoke to one gentleman who brought his 94-year-old mother today for emergency care because he felt her blood pressure was too low. That's just some of the stories that we've been seeing throughout the day. Let's take a look.
2: I spoke to my brother and his house fell down. He has another home near here, but he has it rented out. His daughter is about to have a baby, but they are sleeping in a warehouse.
3: We had some cracks, but our house is okay. But we are still sleeping outside on mattresses.
1: Off camera, patients are also mentioning the sheer amount of aftershocks. Authorities are reporting more than 350 in these last 3 days since that 7.5 earthquake. We felt one of them last night and it woke me up. So the government is also providing support, psychological and emotional support for people who are feeling fear or trauma after this earthquake. Michelle Bega, CGTN, Panama.
0: Hurricane Simon is battering Mexico's Pacific coast. It has a weekend, but is still causing significant damage, including flooded streets. There are warnings of possible flash floods and mudslides, especially near the popular resort town of Puerto Vallarta and surrounding communities. Forecasters say Simon could strengthen again before approaching west central Mexico this week. From hurricanes to drought, extreme weather is certainly taking a growing toll around the world. The European Union estimates the latest heat waves and drought cost its agriculture sector nearly $20 billion. Several countries are still grappling with water shortages and strict restrictions. Experts warn urgent action is needed as climate change fuels more frequent and severe droughts. Owen Fairclough with our story.
4: Rain in Paris after a summer of deadly record-breaking heat and drought linked to climate change. If water seems plentiful in a capital built along the River Seine, large parts of France are still suffering from ongoing drought and water restrictions, compounding reduced food production and even the annual wine harvest.
5: These kinds of drought events we saw this year and this extreme heat event that came on the heels of this drought event is something that is likely going to happen much more frequently and more intensively moving forward.
4: The Organization for Economic Cooperation and Development had already been warning about what it calls a water-scarce future for cities like Paris, where water has typically been abundant.
5: We were left without water for a long period of time over the winter and over the spring, where we usually replenish our water resources. Then came a long period of extreme heat, which made water evaporate into the air.
4: And drought has engulfed.

0: Off large swathes of Europe, Germany's River Rhine, a critical shipping route for raw materials and food, is parched. Water levels like these have never been recorded historically, at least not in the last 100, 120 or 130 years. Part of the solution lies in upgrading old water infrastructure. The European Commission president made it a priority during her address to Parliament last month.
1: We know the risks of water scarcity for our farmers, SMEs, energy and supply chains. Yet,

0: almost 1 liter in every 4 liters, mostly through leakage. What a waste.
1: And adapting to a future with less water may mean consuming less of it. But are people willing to?
2: Would you consider taking fewer showers or baths?
3: Probably, yeah. I mean, if needs be. The main issue I always have was bathing the kids a lot less because they get sticky.
4: We should not waste water at all. But I don't see a need to sacrifice the usage of water.
1: Parisian authorities say their fresh water supplies are resilient.
5: And yes, it's the pressure on water demand from sectors like agriculture, industry, and consumers that concerns the OECD, as well as dramatic swings in weather patterns from flash floods to drought.
1: As well as finding the money to mitigate water scarcity, with Europe enduring sluggish economic growth and inflation.
6: Despite the awareness that we have today, I doubt that the investments that we need to see happening now to be able to be more resilient against a future drought will happen.
1: Owen Fairclough, CGTN, Paris.
7: Coming up, a major restoration project at a historic London landmark, the multi-million dollar price tag, and the urgent appeal to help cover the cost. Details after the break.
8: Whether it's about your education, the home you live in, or the items you buy, your money has a story to tell. 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

0: 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Facing the unknown is always difficult. In a world in turmoil, it's easy to lose orientation. 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CGTN, see the difference.
1: The world's currencies are more connected than ever before. The mechanisms that drive the economy are universal. Money moves markets. We explain these trends and show you how the cash in your pocket can have a wide-reaching effect. Because money makes the world go

0: One of the world's oldest Victorian-era greenhouses is getting a major makeover. The Palm House at the Royal Botanic Gardens first opened in London in 1848, but decades of heat and humidity have taken their toll on the glass and iron structure. CGTN's Yola Abdavid has more on the pricey renovation.
1: This gigantic glasshouse is home to a tropical rainforest, but the Palm House needs an upgrade, and the task, like the expense, is massive. And before any of these 16,000 panes of glass can be moved, more funding has to be found.
2: We've raised about half of the £66 million project costs, talking to the government for further support, as well as private philanthropists and some trusts and foundations. So we have a further £5 million that we're hoping to raise from our philanthropists. And of that, we're hoping £1 million will come from the public.
1: While the appeal for donations is underway, some of the plants are already being moved, and they'll all be moved before the metalwork is treated and then repainted. What happens to the botanical treasures that have been housed here is a horticultural headache. Each plant is important, and some need heavy lifting. Others are easier to protect.
3: We take the cuttings and they go into this mist tent that's behind me, and when they've rooted, we can pot them on, and we keep a few extra as backups just in case things don't always work as planned, and then eventually we will sort of whittle them

0: down to two or three specimens so that we have a nice selection to plant from in a few years' time when the palm house is ready.
1: Kew's Propagation Glasshouse is the nursery for new plants during the $90 million project. Several cuttings are taken of each plant variety in case some rare or threatened plant species don't survive the move. With temperature and humidity monitored, plants can grow healthily, but not too big because of the limited space. Kew's collection of plants of scientific interest from around the world are varied, and around 40 have to be moved. But the scientific research continues.
2: The plants are, if you like, a kind of living laboratory. So there's so many things that you can do with a living plant that you can't do with a preserved, dried plant. And obviously Kew does have one of the biggest collections of preserved plants, but the living plants are really, in terms of asking interesting questions scientifically, that's really where the action is.
1: The largest trees are too big to move and will be cut down after the doors are closed to the public next February. Slowly, this small rainforest is being thinned out. And after that, Kew Gardens executives say they are confident of securing enough funding to start this conservation project next year and restore this famous old glasshouse to what it was. Yolo Ap David, CGTN, Kew Gardens, London.
3: 5 years after China officially established its national park system, the network is taking shape. The first five parks cover about 230,000 square kilometers, and they bring rivers, mountain forests, and key ecosystems under the same integrated protection. Zhang Mengguan takes us inside one of them.
4: In the Northeast China Tiger and Leopard National Park, wild tiger numbers have grown from 27 to 72, and leopards from 42 to 115. Recently, infrared cameras captured a rare short-tailed female Amur tiger in Dongning, Heilongjiang, an individual never recorded before.
5: After tracking and analysis, we found its short tail is natural, not from injury. Based on comparison, we believe this is a newly identified individual.
4: Monitoring shows the tiger has settled in the area for a long time, with a range overlapping that of a rescued and released wild tiger. Experts say natural pairing is possible.
5: Five tigers are currently active in this area, and two females frequently appear. The presence of females is a key indicator of population recovery. Males will follow their tracks to form families. We haven't captured them together yet, but pairing is possible.
4: Since 2021, monitoring has recorded over 300 tiger sightings and more than 1,300 leopard sightings, identifying at least 9 tigers and 18 leopards, including 5 cubs. At least 3 leopard families are now breeding steadily in the area. Zhang Mengyuan, CGTN.
3: And finally, tennis star Zheng Qinwen has made history, becoming the first Chinese woman to win the China Open. The Olympic champion defeated Russia's Mira Andreeva in straight sets. Zheng entered the tournament as a wild card after elbow surgery and ranked 54th in the world. The victory ends a two-year title drought and is expected to boost her standing to 31 in world rankings. And as you can see, after getting her trophy and delivering her speech, Zheng grabbed the microphone and sang a popular song for the Beijing crowd. Very nice. And that is The World Today. Thank you for watching. I'm Asiye Namdar. We'll be back with more news at the top of the hour. And for news anytime, check out our website, cgtn.com.

0: The biggest breakthrough from this negotiation really is reaching a institutional consensus on the hybrid EVs.
1: The European Union, indeed the whole of Europe, is concerned about its, shall we say, deteriorating position in international trade.
2: We became so dependent on each other in the last 20 years or so that if we don't find constructive solutions, we will harm both sides.
3: Hello and welcome to World Insight with me, Tian Wei. Chinese Minister of Commerce Wang Wentao and European Commissioner for Trade and Economic Security Malo Sekcovic jointly chaired the second meeting of China-EU Trade and Investment Consultation Mechanism in Beijing last week. China and the EU have agreed to maintain stable bilateral economic and trade ties and make them more balanced, according to a joint statement released after the meeting. The two sides agree on a list of outcomes, which includes 16 specific points of consensus covering trade and investment balance, export controls, intellectual property rights, and World Trade Organization reform. The next meeting, according to both sides, has been scheduled for March 2027. How should we understand the outcomes and whether they will be implemented? What implications will they hold for China-EU economic and trade relations across various dimensions? Let's loop in our panelists from both sides. Joining us in London, Yin Beck, a professorial research fellow at the London School of Economics. In Berlin, Ulrike Bruckner, Jean Monnet Professor for European Studies with Stanford University. And in Hong Kong, Hong Hao, Chief Investment Officer of Lotus Asset Management. Gentlemen, welcome to the program. The latest rounds of discussions between China and the EU on trade issues seems to have some takeaways. How likely do you think important results coming from that meeting going to be implemented? How, to you, from the Chinese side?
0: Now, basically, the biggest breakthrough from this negotiation really is reaching a institutional consensus on the hybrid EVs. Historically, you know, because in 2024, there was a tariff imposed on the EV exports from China. So the hybrid vehicles was one of the ways to sort of bypass the tariff. And so that resulted in a huge surge of exports of hybrid EVs from China to the EU. So I think right now, you know, having reached a consensus on this issue, and also China agreed to continue to explore channels for rare earth exports and other metals exports as well. It's being seen as a de-escalation of the tension in this issue between China and the EU. So I would say

0: that, you know, the first milestone between the negotiation has been reached.
1: Mr. Beck.
2: As has just been said, it's the beginning of a process, but I think we should not underestimate the extent to which the European Union, indeed the whole of Europe, is concerned about its, shall we say, deteriorating position in international trade. And one of the big takeaways I would have from this is that you see an agreement now between China, but above all between Germany and France, who had previously had differing views on the role of restricting Chinese imports. And the reason for this is very straightforward. Germany's economy was very dependent on the automobile industry. That automobile industry has been suffering with job losses at Volkswagen and others. And they're now concerned to redress that position and become more competitive vis-a-vis China. The only way to do that is to impose this extensive tariff and try to have controls which will cut the volume of exports from China to Europe.
1: And of course, recently the UK joins in where you are.
2: Yes, although the UK is a bit on the sidelines because it's not part of the same negotiation, but it has the same fears which were captured 2 years ago in what's called the Draghi report on European competitiveness. Europe is very worried about the direction in which it's been going.
1: All right. Professor Bruckner, your thoughts. Significance and can the results be implemented?
3: Well, I'm not so sure what the practical implications are. So far, we have only seen that there's a common understanding. So symbolically, I can fully agree with what has been said by my colleagues. But practically, it doesn't necessarily mean that there will be less cars sold to the European Union. This is an agreement on expected exports. But symbolically, it shows that it is the opposite compared with a trade war, like a conflict of positions. We became so dependent on each other in the last 20 years or so that if we don't find constructive solutions, we will harm both sides. And of course, both partners have a point in there's a problem with competitiveness on the European side, mm-hmm. but there's also a different system in China that works under different conditions.
1: Both sides agree to handle the differences still within the framework of the WTO. Now, that is quite different from some of the other trade issues, how it is being handled by some capitals, for example, through transactions only. So in that regard, how much do you think is there the possibility of China and Europe, particularly the EU, be able to proceed to the next stage and be encouraging to each other, at least under that framework? Mr. Hong.
0: Yeah, well, I think we all agree that it's a good beginning. But having said that, though, the agreement during this initial negotiation really only sets a sort of a floor of the negotiation going forward. Now, you have to see that because of the huge exports from China, I think the German car industry and also to a very large extent the French car industry has been under quite severe pressure, and it's causing a job situation in some parts of the industry as well. Mm. So you know, I would say that the agreement lower the tail risk in the supply chain. You know, this is a very different situation from the tariff situation between China and the U.S. In the sense that, you know, we started, you know, with two sides negotiation, and there has been some sort of agreement being reached during this negotiation. But having said that, I think, you know, going forward, because of the huge trade surplus that China is running against EU, I would say that there has to be a lot more discussion coming in the coming months.
1: For example, look at the news over the past few days. BMW so is Mercedes-Benz and some of the other important brands besides Volvo, which is cutting 100,000 jobs. Besides Volvo, there are a lot of other brands that are outstanding are turning themselves to the direction of electric vehicles, to say the least, ever increasing speed process. So how

0: So we see that the time difference, it seems, in the negotiations and what is taking place in the factories.
1: You don't get away from the fact that the German car industry is suffering. Now, it can change towards EVs and it can try to innovate in ways which add value to the cars that are being sold. Mm. But the position of Germany as a major exporter of cars has diminished. And that has pushed Germany into the camp of protectionist countries like France, traditionally. You see the whole of the EU taking this protectionist stance because, as Professor Hong made very clear, there is an enormous trade surplus of China vis-a-vis the EU, and that's hitting every country in the EU. So the idea that there might be bilateral deals to be done is not realistic, because trade is a purely EU competence, and the position of the EU is the result of the aggregation of the views of member states. They have shifted towards protectionism. They have shifted towards this expression we've been hearing for years now, strategic autonomy. All of this is underpinning the EU's stance in a way which is going to cause change in its attitude towards China. Mm. Now, Professor Hong is right. It's the first step along what could be a very difficult path towards a more balanced trade. For trade to be more balanced, China has to spend more. It has to import more and not just be an exporting country. You could argue in macroeconomic terms, China saves too much because of the surplus and doesn't spend. That's the economist's solution to this. Whether it's one trade negotiators will accept is hard to see. Mm.
0: The EU has been enjoying service trade surplus with China continuously. It is, in fact, the largest service trade benefiter among all China's business partners in the world. Meanwhile, we also see Europe as a whole does see the urgency of transform themselves to something more efficient, and in order to remain relevant for the world when it comes to trade. Now, Mr. Hong, how do you see all those goals can be achieved by the European continent while the negotiations are going on? Can negotiations really buy them enough time to make those change?
2: There's a trade imbalance that is going on. And also, I think in the past couple of years, the Chinese car industry has developed very fast. And also, you know, the supply chain of the car industry in China, within China, has been enjoying almost like an absolute comparative advantage when it comes to cost. Mm. So I think at this stage, negotiation can only do that much. I think, you know, for example, right, because of the comparative advantage that the Chinese car industry is enjoying, and therefore, you know, comparing to the rest of the world, you know, unless, you know, the rest of the world want to erect a trading bloc to block Chinese exports, then it will be very difficult to carry out of this comparative advantage. Now, I think what China can do, you know, in a couple of areas, you know, for example, China can open market access to other industries that EU is still having a comparative advantage. I think
0: what?
2: That is one thing that China can do, such as pharmaceutical, for example. China can buy a lot more pharmaceutical goods, dairy, food, etc., etc. So I think, you know, China can buy a lot more, import a lot more of these goods from EU, but then at the same time, you know, trying to help EU car industry by investing actively in EU to provide employment and also investment growth in the EU area.
0: One could question how much champagne can Chinese consumers consume in order to make up for the trade difference between the two sides. So I guess the solution has to lie in the latter. Professor Bruckner, how much availability is there for Europe to open its arm to investment coming from China? Some of the protectionism policies are already implementing inside the European continent, and Chinese factories and companies are having such a hard time to invest in Europe because there are many, many things they have to go through in order to get any permission. So things are getting ever more complicated. So it's a chicken and egg thing. Which comes first?
3: And I don't think that it's necessarily a chicken and egg thing. It's how we started the conversation. It's about, is it a confrontational relationship, or do we accept that there are different problems on both sides that need to be considered and put into a functioning compromise? If we look at the different situations and we both suffer on both sides of different problems, so all of these things together play a role in the massive trade deficit that sums up to $1 billion per day. And if we do not address this and only stare at one sector like the car industry, we don't find a solution for a much bigger problem.
0: Is there some problem on the European side from your view?
3: Of course there is.
0: Like
3: As I
0: what?
3: said, both there's a management problem in the big car industries, and it took Germany a while to move away from being the car chancellor perspective of what is a national interest to what is the best for the European Union single market and for the German economy as a whole. So this is why you heard from BMW and Mercedes and Audi and all the big car manufacturers that still believe that de-risking means to invest more in China, that Germany hasn't changed, while China ironically managed to unite the member states of the European Union and give Commissioner Šefčovič last week a very strong position in representing a united European Union.
4: Each day, there are millions of stories. 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Our reporters are at home across the globe. From our headquarters in Beijing and production centers in Washington, Nairobi, and London. 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CGTN. See the difference.

0: many of the European companies are investing in China, and as a result, they're exporting from their factories and companies in China to the rest of the world. The surplus, the numbers are coming to China's trade numbers, and yet the profits are won by the European companies. This has been a debate going on for quite some time since the so-called trade surplus discussion with China a few years ago. What do you make of that?
1: It is a factor, but it doesn't matter when we look at the overall size of the problem. Germany's economy is a small, medium-sized enterprise-based economy, and the vast majority of what is produced in Germany comes from hidden champions that produce in niches. This is not about Siemens or Mercedes or Volkswagen. What you are referring to points at their interests and their positions producing in China, but the vast majority and the overall employment in Germany is not happening there.
0: Let me go to you, Mr. Beck, also about what is the nature of this debate? Trade negotiations are difficult. Nobody wants to give in until the deadline comes, and sometimes even after the deadline. So, Mr. Beck, what do you make of that?
2: Well, it's the launch of a process. That's what the agreement of last week was. And we don't yet know what the shape of a final settlement will be, except that there is one thing which clearly has to change from the European point of view, and that is the size of the Chinese surplus. The European surplus in services comes nowhere near compensating for this. So to me, it's first and foremost a question of arithmetic. That rebalancing of the arithmetic has to happen. But you also asked earlier about some of the problems that Europe has, and one is high energy costs. Europe needs to go through a process of transformation to bring energy costs down. Germany is particularly affected by this because it used to rely on cheap Russian gas, no longer. And the move towards renewables is something which might be desirable from a climate change point of view.

0: but it's costly in the short to medium term. And it's only longer term that Europe is going to solve that particular problem. Having a huge surplus from China gets in the way of European transformation because there isn't the money then available through taxes and other approaches to finance the changes that Europe wants to make. There's a huge agenda in Europe for change, but that agenda cannot make as much progress as they would like unless some room for maneuver is created in trade. And it's that search for room for maneuver, it seems to me, to be the underlying element in this trade agreement with, or attempt to get a trade agreement with China.
1: Mr. Hong, China side understand that very well, does it?
2: I would say that, because the two parts coming into, or when we discuss this issue, I think the Chinese part is seeing it as a comparative advantage, right? So, for example, for the Chinese RMB, the exchange rate has actually appreciated substantially in the past 2 years. But then if you look at the Chinese trade surplus, it's still going up, right? So it's really not a cheap currency issue, or it's not about, the Chinese industry being subsidized. There's obviously a comparative advantage.
1: Another question to you, Mr. Hong. How is China looking at all of these trade discussions going on in the world? I know everyone now has to remap. What is the proportion that China should work on a trade negotiation with the EU? How both sides are relevant to each other?
2: Yeah, I think EU is now China's biggest trading partner, so obviously it's extremely important to China. I think the US now is number three in terms of trading relationship with China. I would say that China is trying to approach this problem by trying to alleviate the burden on the European trading partners and trying to see what China can do at this stage. Because just now I said that some of the problem is actually structural. For example, from macroeconomic point of view, because of the Chinese savings so high, then such countries tend to enjoy a much bigger trade surplus. It's a mirror image. But at the same time, because if you look at the Chinese savings structure, right, the Chinese savings rate has always been high. It's not because of these 2 years investment in manufacturing production capacity. It has been high for like decades, right? So it's a long-term structural problem.
1: So the natural follow-up for you is it possible to make sure that negotiations can take place and looking to the fruitful results?
2: Yeah, I wish so, but it's probably very unlikely, because it's a structural issue. So I think that's one of the reasons why we can see, the European trading partners are getting a bit antsy. So I think, that's the reason why I said at the beginning, I think, the market access problem can be easily addressed. Importing more from Europe can be easily addressed. And also it's good for the Chinese consumer as well. And in so doing, there's obviously then the Chinese company can also invest in EU, in terms of production capacity to provide jobs, employment and capital investment for the EU. And I think in the near term, it shows goodwill from the Chinese side, but then also at the same time alleviate some of the burden that our European trading partners right now is shouldering.
1: Mr. Bruckner, let me go to you. The negotiation between China and EU can be a win rather than a loss for the EU.
3: This is the beginning of negotiations in a sensitive sector like cars, and there are many more.
1: Yeah.
3: And a very promising sign is that in times of securitizing everything, the attempts to de-risk around the world to reduce dependencies showed that China accepts that the dependencies on rare minerals and earth is something the Europeans are very concerned about. And the deal that was announced with Šefčovič include also this sensitive point. So all of these trust-building signs are promising, but it's the beginning of a much longer phase of negotiations in various sectors, and that remains to be seen.
1: Because we see two very different approaches, Mr. Beg. For example, for China, it is more about trade and economic issues, investment as well. But it seems that the EU wants to bring everything together, including geopolitics, politics, and everything else. So do you see those different approaches will be able to meet in the middle ground?
0: This to me is one explanation for what was agreed.

0: agreed last week between China and the EU is trying to bypass the erratic nature of Washington. But you don't get away from the fact that for the Europeans, the major challenge is to resolve these underlying problems of competitiveness, of energy prices, of companies which are not innovating enough in a way which is going to catch up. This may sound strange, catch up with what China has been doing over recent years. And that catching up is something which is not fully captured by the expression that Professor Hong was using, comparative advantage. I would say that what China has is a competitive advantage, which is different, because it's that which gives rise to the huge surplus. China does too many things better than Europe does. In a balanced trading system, you would find that because China is doing well in, let's say, cars or AI, China should be importing things which are not cars and AI, like life sciences related products, services, and so on. But it should in the end lead to balance. That's the traditional trade theory which we economists have been brought up to believe. That's not happening. And I think that's the nub of the problem from an intellectual point of view, is trying to work out how Europe can improve while still trying to have an open relationship with China.
1: Mm. Go to you, Mr. Hong. Both sides agree they will handle the situation within the WTO framework, which has been a framework all economists understand, as Mr. Beck earlier mentioned. How much would that give the leeway for both sides to have some kinds of space for any discussion before things broken down, which is the situation apparently both sides do not want to see, at least for now?
2: Yeah, I think the initial agreement shows that both sides prefer a deal rather than a trade war. Mm. But I think, you know, each side is holding some back, you know, for further negotiation. I think that, you know, obviously there's still an underlying disagreement because, you know, the distance, the disparity between both sides already we've seen a correction on hybrid vehicles. All right, so this is, you know, one of the sort of the ways to bypass the existing trade restriction on Chinese EVs exports. So I think, you know, there is a correction on that. But then at the same time, you know, this deficit situation won't be resolved very easily. So I think, you know, there's a lot more talks should be expected. I think, you know, both sides, should get ready to give some leeways to each other, so as to avoid, a full-blown trade war.
1: Bruckner, as well, we understand high-level negotiators and officials are coming from France to China very soon. They're going to have discussions with Mr. Wang Yi, the Chinese foreign minister, and also other Chinese officials. Meanwhile, we also understand high-level meeting between China and Germany are also likely to take place very soon. How much hope do you, as an economist, would you pin on these interactions between the two sides? What do you think are the priorities they should handle? Go ahead.
3: Well, diplomacy is always very important. It's one thing to leave it to the technocrats to find a technical deal, but the face-to-face and human interaction to understand both sides and their narratives is of utmost importance to pave the way for a compromise. As Ian Beck already highlighted, trade is a competence that the member states shifted on a European level. So as beautiful as it is that our outgoing president of state Steinmeier has announced to visit China, it will not affect the trade deals directly. This is a trust-building initiative, and the same can be said about France. They can highlight their specific national interests, but it won't directly affect the negotiations with the European Union as a whole.
1: Mm. Thank you so much for now on this discussion. Professor Bruckner, Mr. Beck, and Mr. Hong, appreciate it. We are looking forward to more discussions on this topic. I'm sure there are likely to be more in the coming days and weeks. Thank you so much. Appreciate it. That's all the time we have for today with me, Tian Wei, on World Insight. Thank you so much for being with us. Check out our YouTube channel and X and Facebook. On behalf of the team, thanks for watching. I'll see you tomorrow. Bye for now.

0: Saudi Arabia vows of a serious response after a string of deadly Houthi attacks on Riyadh's international airport. A dangerous new escalation with global implications. Indian opposition parties march the Supreme Court in Delhi, calling for the ouster of the country's election chief over allegations of voter fraud. And Panama jolted by hundreds of aftershocks following Friday's powerful quake, assessing the damage and destruction as the government declares a state of emergency. Hello, everyone, and thank you for joining us. I'm Asiye Namdar in Washington. A warning from Saudi Arabia after 2 days of deadly Houthi attacks on Riyadh International Airport. One person was killed and nearly a dozen wounded Sunday. And a day earlier, 13 people were killed, the deadliest attack on Saudi soil in decades. The airport remains closed. Speaking at an energy conference, Saudi energy minister said any response must be equally serious.
1: Security cannot be taken for granted. For Saudi Arabia, these circumstances have tested our infrastructure, our institution, our people, and our resilience. They have also tested decisions made long before the present crisis.
0: Attacks by Yemen's Houthis have pushed global oil prices back up. The increased fighting is also prompting U.S. President Donald Trump to consider joining Saudi forces. And extensive airstrikes across Yemen, the escalation marking a new front between Houthis and Saudi-backed government forces. Ihab Al-Fandi is in Sana'a.
2: The situation here in Sana'a remains tense. In the early hours of Monday, Sana'a came under further strikes that local media affiliated with Ansar al-Houthis blamed on Saudi Arabia. According to this report, Sana'a International Airport was targeted in two strikes. This follows Sunday's attacks on the capital and other areas with reports of casualties and damage. In Al-Mahwit province, northwest of Sana'a, a Saudi airstrike reported hit Shabam Kaukaban, damaging civilian property. This is the first reported strike on the province actually since the escalation began in July. Meanwhile, Sana'a has condemned a series of alleged Saudi attacks on civilian areas in Zabri Road in Haifan district in Taizé province. Sana'a also reports that seven children were injured when a landmine exploded inside a house in Afra in Jabal Habashi district of Taiz. Sana'a authorities blame Saudi Arabia for these incidents and are urging UN and Security Council to condemn what they describe as a dangerous escalation. And from speaking actually to people here, you get a real sense of just how war weary many Yemenis have become after nearly 12 years of conflict. Many people I speak to believe Ansar Allah is acting in self-defense, and they stand behind the decisions taken by the authorities in Sana'a. They say that even after the UN brokered truce in 2022, life never really returned to normal. In their view, Yemen actually has been stuck in a state of neither war nor peace, with economic hardship and uncertainty continuing to take their toll. So for many of these people, it's not just about whether the fighting will escalate, it's also about how much longer they are expected to put with this. Some say they are bracing themselves for whatever comes next. And if that means the United States stabbing directly to back Saudi Arabia, there is a feeling among some people actually here that they have already been through so much difficulties that they have very little left to lose. They say that escalation, if it comes to that, of course, Yemenis don't all see the conflict in the same way. But after years of fighting, hardship and repeated setbacks, war fatigue is palpable for many ordinary people. The priority is still to see this conflict brought to end and finally have a chance to pick up the peace and get on their lives.
0: That was Ihab Al-Fandi reporting from Sana'a. While China condemned the airport attacks while expressing concerns over the crisis.
3: China opposes attacks on civilians and civilian infrastructure. We urge the parties concerned to refrain from actions that could further escalate regional tensions, resolve differences and disputes through dialogue and negotiations, and work toward peace and stability in the region at an early date.
0: And a push for a diplomatic solution from Iran, too. Tehran offering to help mediate the conflict between Saudi Arabia and the Houthis.
4: We are deeply concerned about the developments taking place in the Arabian Peninsula. We have repeatedly expressed our readiness to offer our good offices to help facilitate dialogue between the two parties.
0: Iran's foreign ministry also said Tehran is reviewing Washington's recent proposal to end the impasse over the Strait of Hormuz. New Russian drone strikes in Kharkiv. Ukraine says residential buildings were hit and nearly two dozen people were wounded. The strikes come as Ukraine's President Zelensky accuses Russia of breaking an energy ceasefire. U.S. President Donald Trump had said Russia and Ukraine agreed to halt attacks on energy infrastructure. But within hours, Russia struck a gas production facility and power plant in Kharkiv. The Kremlin says talks are ongoing about that energy ceasefire. Meantime, Trump is defending his decision to temporarily lift sanctions on Russian fuel exports to bring down the price of diesel. The move has drawn criticism from members of Congress. CGTN's Jim Spellman is in the newsroom with the details.
5: U.S. President Donald Trump is experiencing some of his lowest poll numbers to date, and Republicans appear to be struggling in many of the midterm election races. Much of that comes down to the high prices of gasoline and diesel driving inflation across the U.S. economy. So Trump has been looking for ways to bring down the price at the pump, or at least signal that he's taking the issue seriously. On Friday, he surprised many by announcing he's lifting sanctions on more than 300,000 tons of Russian diesel to be sold on global markets and promising another 500,000 tons in November.
6: I think you heard about the oil deal with Russia. That is a big deal. That is massive amounts of oil coming into our country. And I want to thank President Putin, to be honest with you. We have massive amounts of oil being coming into our country, and it's diesel, which is what we want. So thank you.
5: The move met with pushback from many U.S. lawmakers and candidates. On Sunday, seven senators, including four Republicans, released a statement calling on Trump to, quote, immediately reverse course on the plans to supply markets with Russian diesel. Analysts suggest the plan will do little to actually bring down prices, in part because the amount of fuel to be released is relatively small. The initial 300,000 metric tons is less than one day's worth of U.S. demand, and it will take time for Russian diesel to get to market.
7: I'm not sure that Russians can respond very quickly. So it's really not going to accomplish what he wants to accomplish, which is reducing the prices at the pump in the near term, especially before the midterms.
5: Many of Trump's critics suggest the president should instead focus on ending the ongoing conflict with Iran. Oil trading up throughout the trading day on Monday.
0: Our thanks to Jim Spellman. India's opposition parties marched toward the Supreme Court demanding the removal of the country's election chief over allegations of voter fraud. The demonstration in New Delhi brought together political leaders, students and social activists. Ravinder Bawa is in Delhi.
8: A huge show of strength by the Indian opposition here in the center of Delhi. Thousands have gathered demanding

0: The resignation of the chief election commissioner. Not just the students, the members of political party, but also common people were present on the ground.
1: Over the last few days, India has seen series of protests demanding the removal of the election chief and revision of voter rolls. The opposition parties alleged that removal of 130 million names from electoral rolls has unfairly benefited the ruling party. The Election Commission has denied favoring any party and said wrongly deleted voters can re-enroll, while the ruling party has accused its rivals of trying to undermine the country's democracy by wrongly questioning legitimate electoral processes. On Monday, the opposition leaders wanted to submit a memorandum to the Chief Justice of India, but he declined meeting them. He said that some of the issues that the opposition wanted to raise were pending in the court. Before the march, the leader of the opposition party called upon all opposition parties, civil society groups and all those who believe in democracy to join Monday's march.
0: The Chief Justice of India has asked the political parties to file a petition in the court, which they say they will. But one demand that is echoing all across the country is of the resignation of the Chief Election Commissioner. Ravinder Bava, CGTN, Delhi.
2: Still ahead, months of weather extremes forcing water restrictions across Europe. A look at the impact when we return.
3: 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From our headquarters in Beijing and production centers in Washington, Nairobi, and London. 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See the difference.

0: Federal agents have searched a Washington home of Democratic Congresswoman Ilhan Omar. Authorities have not disclosed details, but reports suggest investigation may involve allegations of immigration fraud, claims Omar has denied. The Congresswoman from Minnesota says she will not be silenced and has called the search an attempt by the Trump administration to target political enemies and weaponize federal law enforcement. The search comes just weeks before midterm elections. Omar is running for another term. Authorities in Panama are assessing the damage from Friday's powerful earthquake. Medical teams are working to maintain essential services, even as aftershocks continue to shake the region. And beyond the physical injuries, there are growing concerns about the emotional toll on survivors. CGTN's Michelle Begue is in Panama.
1: I'm in Macaracas, Panama, on the third day since this 7.5 earthquake hit the country. And in Macaracas, this is one of the old health centers, and it really shows just how powerful this earthquake was, how it was felt by so many people. And it destroyed many homes around this area. We actually spoke to a patient earlier in the day.

0: telling us that the home of his father, which is an older structure like this one, completely collapsed, and his home suffered some damages. The health care center, we're going to walk over there right now, the new one has also suffered damages. We spoke to the director of the health center earlier. He cannot speak on camera because he is not authorized, but he told us that a multidisciplinary group of professionals need to come out here and assess the damage in the building. He thinks it's recuperable. The lobby has been most affected, but this is a health center that not only attends to emergency care, but also a hospital for overnight stays. So he's hoping that can become available very soon. But as you can see, tents right now is where all of the healthcare professionals are taking care of people. And right now, it's still early enough to not feel the extreme heat that is felt here in Panama, but it does become very hot. And again, health centers need places where there can be air conditioning, sterile spaces where they can control a little bit what is going on and how patients are being affected. We spoke to one gentleman who brought his 94-year-old mother today for emergency care because he felt her blood pressure was too low. That's just some of the stories that we've been seeing throughout the day. Let's take a look.
1: I spoke to my brother and his house fell down. He has another home near here, but he has it rented out. His daughter is about to have a baby, but they are sleeping in a warehouse.
2: We had some cracks, but our house is okay. But we're still sleeping outside on mattresses.
0: Off camera, patients are also mentioning the sheer amount of aftershocks. Authorities are reporting more than 350 in these last 3 days since that 7.5 earthquake. We felt one of them last night and it woke me up. So the government is also providing support, psychological and emotional support for people who are feeling fear or trauma after this earthquake. Michelle Vega, CGTN, Panama.
3: Hurricane Simon is battering Mexico's Pacific coast. It has weakened, but is still causing significant damage, including flooded streets. There are warnings of possible flash floods and mudslides, especially near the popular resort of Puerto Vallarta and surrounding communities. Forecasters say Simon could strengthen again before approaching west-central Mexico this week. From hurricanes to drought, extreme weather is taking a growing toll around the world. The European Union estimates the latest heat waves and drought cost its agriculture sector nearly $20 billion. Several countries are still grappling with water shortages and strict restrictions are still in place. Experts warn urgent action is needed as climate change fuels more frequent and severe droughts. Owen Fairclough explains.
4: Rain in Paris after a summer of deadly record-breaking heat and drought linked to climate change. If water seems plentiful in a capital built along the River Seine, large parts of France are still suffering from ongoing drought and water restrictions, compounding reduced food production and even the annual wine harvest.
5: These kinds of drought events we saw this year and this extreme heat event that came on the heels of this drought event is something that is likely going to happen much more frequently and more intensively moving forward.
4: The Organization for Economic Cooperation and Development had already been warning about what it calls a water-scarce future for cities like Paris, where water has typically been abundant.
5: We were left without water for a long period of time over the winter and over the spring, where we usually replenish our water resources. Then came a long period of extreme heat, which made water evaporate into the air.
4: And drought has engulfed large swathes of Europe. Germany's River Rhine, a critical shipping route for raw materials and food, is parched. Water levels like these have never been recorded historically, at least not in the last 100, 120 or 130 years. Part of the solution lies in upgrading old water infrastructure. The European Commission president made it a priority during her address to Parliament last month.
6: We know the risks of water scarcity for our farmers, SMEs, energy and supply chains. Yet, European pipes lose almost 1 liter in every 4 liters, mostly through leakage. What a waste.
4: And adapting to a future with less water may mean consuming less of it. But are people willing to?
7: Would you consider taking fewer showers or baths?
8: Probably, yeah. I mean, if needs be. The main issue I always have was bathing the kids a lot less because they get sticky.
9: We should not waste water at all, but I don't see a need to sacrifice the usage of water.
4: Parisian authorities say their freshwater supplies are resilient.
10: And yes, it's the pressure on water demand from sectors like agriculture, industry, and consumers that concerns the OECD, as well as dramatic

0: I doubt that the investments that we need to see happening now to be able to be more resilient against a future drought will happen.
1: Owen Fairclough, CGTN, Paris.
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3: Ever wondered what's the difference between a bear and a bull market? 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And who are the lame ducks? 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
1: There is no more they, or you, or me. In today's economic landscape, there is only we. An interconnected world of business, trade, and investment. 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We've got the world

0: One of the world's oldest Victorian-era greenhouses is getting a major makeover. The Palm House at the Royal Botanic Gardens first opened in London back in 1848. But decades of heat and humidity have taken their toll on the glass and iron structure. CGTN's Ilo Abdavid has more on the pricey renovation.
1: This gigantic glasshouse is home to a tropical rainforest. But the Palm House needs an upgrade. And the task, like the expense, is massive. And before any of these 16,000 panes of glass can be moved, more funding has to be found.
2: We've raised about half of the £66 million project costs, talking to the government for further support, as well as private philanthropists and some trusts and foundations. So we have a further £5 million that we're hoping to raise from our philanthropists. And of that, we're hoping £1 million will come from the public.
1: While the appeal for donations is underway, some of the plants are already being moved, and they'll all be moved before the metalwork is treated and then repainted. What happens to the botanical treasures that have been housed here is a horticultural headache. Each plant is important, and some need heavy lifting. Others are easier to protect.
3: We take the cuttings and they go into this mist tent that's behind me, and when they've rooted, we can pot them on, and we keep a few extra as backups just in case things don't always work as planned. And then eventually we will sort of whittle them down to two or three specimens so that we have a nice selection to plant from in a few years' time when the palm house is ready.
1: Kew's Propagation Glasshouse is the nursery for new plants during the $90 million project. Several cuttings are taken of each plant variety in case some rare or threatened plant species don't survive the move. With temperature and humidity monitored, plants can grow healthily, but not too big because of the limited space. Kew's collection of plants of scientific interest from around the world are varied, and around 40 have to be moved. But the scientific research continues.
4: The plants are, if you like, a kind of living

0: living laboratory. So there's so many things that you can do with a living plant that you can't do with a preserved dried plant. And obviously Kew does have the really one of the biggest collections of preserved plants, but the living plants are really, in terms of asking interesting questions scientifically, that's really where the action is.
1: The largest trees are too big to move and will be cut down after the doors are closed to the public next February. Slowly, this small rainforest is being thinned out. And after that, Kew Gardens executives say they are confident of securing enough funding to start this conservation project next year and restore this famous old glasshouse to what it was. Yolo Ap David, CGTN, Kew Gardens, London.
2: 5 years after China officially established its national park system, that network is taking shape. The first five parks cover 230,000 square kilometers, and they bring rivers, mountains, forests, and key ecosystems under integrated protection. Zhang Mengguan takes us inside one of them.
3: In the Northeast China Tiger and Leopard National Park, wild tiger numbers have grown from 27 to 72, and leopards from 42 to 115. Recently, infrared cameras captured a rare short-tailed female Amur tiger in Dongning, Heilongjiang, an individual never recorded before.
4: After tracking and analysis, we found its short tail is natural, not from injury. Based on comparison, we believe this is a newly identified individual.
3: Monitoring shows the tiger has settled in the area for a long time, with the range overlapping that of a rescued and released wild tiger. Experts say natural pairing is possible.
4: Five tigers are currently active in this area, and two females frequently appear. The presence of females is a key indicator of population recovery. Males will follow their tracks to form families. We haven't captured them together yet, but pairing is possible.
3: Since 2021, monitoring has recorded over 300 tiger sightings and more than 1,300 leopard sightings, identifying at least 9 tigers and 18 leopards, including 5 cubs. At least 3 leopard families are now breeding steadily in the area. Zhang Mengyuan, CGTN.
2: And finally, tennis star Zheng Qinwen made history, becoming the first Chinese woman to win the China Open. The Olympic champion defeated Russia's Mira Andreeva in straight sets. She entered the tournament as a wild card after elbow surgery and ranked 54th in the world. The victory ends a two-year title drought and is expected to boost her standing to 31 in the world ranking. And after getting her trophy and delivering her speed, Zheng, as you can see, grabbed the microphone and sang a popular song for the Beijing crowd. And that is The World Today. Thank you for watching. I'm Asiye Namdar. For more news anytime, visit our website, cgtn.com.

0: Beijing's swift response to public complaint system, built around the 12345 citizen hotline, offers a window into China's evolving approach to urban governance. It turns everyday public concerns into action and puts citizens' needs at the center of government decision-making. 7 years on, what lessons can other cities learn from Beijing's experience? How can governments become more responsive and efficient? And how can big data and AI help them identify and address problems before they escalate? Join today's dialogue with Eric Solheim, former UN Undersecretary General and Executive Director of the UN Environment Program.
1: Hello, Eric. Thank you for accepting our interview. Let's start with this very Chinese practice, let's say. For our overseas viewers, who may not be familiar with Beijing's swift response to public complaints system, could you briefly explain how it works in practice? When was it introduced? What problem was it designed to address, for example?
2: This is a system which was started in 2019. It's a system where the citizens of Beijing can share their complaints, their suggestions, their ideas, and of course get rapid, urgent answers to core questions in their life where the city government can help. So it's a way of engaging the people with the government in a very effective way.
1: Mm-hmm. It has been 7 years, as you said, since Beijing launched this reform. Would you see it as a success? I mean, if so, let's say, what are the measures, what are the evidence, that supports your assessment, whether in terms of response times, resolution rates, citizen satisfaction or other indicators?
2: I think there are maybe two main ways of judging success. One is to see whether the city is developing well, which obviously there has been enormous progress, as I said, in Beijing on nearly every way of measuring urban development. This is a mega city. There are not so many cities in the world above 20 million people. This is one of them, and it's now a green city with very efficient transport and green parks. But the other way is, of course, public satisfaction. Do people feel that they are listened to and that government is caring for their views? I think that is very, very critical. Also because there is no way even the best of leadership can know everything. You need to have the response from people. And as I understand the system, there are also different layers. I mean, some requests are very urgent. I mean, there may be a life-threatening situation somewhere, then you need an immediate response. Some can be responded in 24 hours. But of course, other requests or suggestions are more routine and can take longer. And if it's very complicated matters, it can take even longer. So it's a layered system to make sure that what's really urgent get an urgent response, and what is more thoughtful and more long-lasting can be taken care of over time.
1: Mm-hmm. Eric, in your view, what makes the system work?
2: It works if people believe that it helps. I mean, that's of course measured that if people believe this is just bureaucracy with no efficiency, they will simply not call. And my impression is that people are calling, and that's because they expect a response from the government, and they want to share their views and concerns. And

0: their daily life problems.
1: One of my friend once tried it 1, 2, 3, 4, 5, and he did not have much belief or confidence, whether that helps. But anyway, he tried, and it surprised him. It's a happy surprise. He received a call from one of the workers from even one of the ministries. He never, expected people from such a place to call, give him a call, give him a reply. Okay, we know this is your concern, and here's the response, and what we can do, or our suggestion, what you can do. So that's some very positive development, I would say, for the individuals living in such a mega city. Eric,
0: Absolutely. I mean, I've seen similar systems in other cities in the world, but normally much smaller places. I mean, if you are the mayor of a city of maybe 20,000 people, you can over time meet most of the people in the city face to face, and you can listen to them. There's no way that the mayor or the party secretary of Beijing can meet every individual
1: No
0: in
1: way.
0: Beijing physically face to face. So these kind of systems, it brings the voice of the people to the leaders, but also gives a response to the concerns of people, I think are very important. I mean, other cities in the world cannot copy China or Beijing because Beijing has its own governing system, but they can still look into such an idea to learn to set up similar facilities.
1: And so some people describe 1, 2, 3, 4, 5 as more than just a government service hotline. They see it as a grassroots governance mechanism that turns people's everyday concerns into a direct test of government performance. Do you agree with that kind of assessment?
0: Absolutely. And let me give you one example. I mean, as I said, 15 years ago, Beijing was horribly polluted. I would never go running in Beijing. Why would I want to
1: No.
0: inhale that smoke? But what I realized was that was the number one concern of the people in Beijing also, not just mine as a foreigner. This was a massive complaint by the people, but it reached the top levels of the political system, President Xi and many others. And they decided to respond. And then you got two things happening at the same time: a strong voice of the people and a strong leadership from the political leaders. And then you are able to change much, much faster. And I think there will be other concerns in the future for the people of Beijing. And it's very, very important that there are systems so that voice can be easily heard by the leaders and that they can get a response. I mean, some issues are common to everyone, like, say, pollution. Some are specific to just people in, say, one neighborhood or in one apartment building or just even some individuals. But people also deserve a response to important issues in just their lives.
1: What are the essential elements of a good urban governance?
0: Look, I have attended a huge number of conferences of mayors and city leaders from across the globe, from very, very developed cities like, say, Beijing or Shenzhen in China, or Paris or London in Europe, but also from very poor cities in Africa and Latin America. What's very interesting is that the concerns and issues are nearly always the same. You need a good public transport system, otherwise, you will be overwhelmed by traffic, because Beijing has now the largest metro system of any city in the world. You need urban parks and spaces because people want to be able to go for a walk and have some good spare time. You need a good garbage collection system, otherwise you will be overwhelmed, and as unfortunately some cities are, with absolutely plastics and garbage, and the city will be stinking. And you need public housing so that people can get even the everyday people, not just the rich, can get a decent apartment. These are the main issues everywhere, and people they really deserve to have a way of voicing these issues and get into a exchange with leaders as to how they can be resolved. At the end of the day, what makes a city good is city planning, because you cannot resolve these big issues of, say, public transport without good city planning. But in the process of planning the city, a close relationship to people is essential.
1: We are seeing similar initiatives, in all the Chinese mega cities. Although they use different approaches and even names. For example, in Shanghai, it's called one-stop management platform. In Shenzhen, it's called quick action on public opinions.

0: And in Guangzhou, not far away from Shenzhen, it's called We Respond to the People's Calls, for example. Do you see these initiatives as part of a broader effort or broader shift in China's approach to urban governance here? I mean, if so, what is changing here?
1: I think what's changing is that there is a much more people-centered approach. Look, in the early days of the People's Republic, in the first decades, the focus was on national consolidation. Then came Deng Xiaoping with a massive focus on economic growth. But that was basically big growth in everywhere. And then came President Xi with a different focus, which was high quality growth and now very much high tech growth. But for this phase of the Chinese development, it must be a much more people-centered and also much more individual-centered focus, because people are not just content with growth, they want to see improvements in their life.
0: I mean, you mentioned this, people-centered. I think exactly. In 2019, during an inspection tour in Shanghai, President Xi Jinping put forward the idea that a people city is built by the people and for the people. He reiterated this people-centered approach in his report to the 20th CPC National Congress, for example, in 2022, calling for better urban planning, construction, and governance. What's your understanding of this people-centered city? You mentioned a little bit earlier. Ultimately, all the economic development, infrastructure, urban planning, it's all about the citizens who live in the city, right?
1: And it shifts focus somewhat. I mean, in the past, for example, there may not have been so much focus on making the city beautiful and nice and green and with flowers and arts and all this. This is important for people because they want their daily life to be beautiful, not ugly. And if you take a people-centered approach, you may see issues which in the past may not be centered. I mean, all the big mega cities of the world, whether in the United States or Europe and China, they developed at an industrial time where, for example, to make a city beautiful was not a main concern.
0: A people-centered approach. Eric, do you think it is also connected with the practice like Beijing's 1-2-3-4-5 system?
1: Absolutely. I think these kind of ideas to relate to people, respond to people, sometimes people are angry. They want a way to venture their anger. I mean, they have some concerns in their life. This should not just be dismissed. It should be a way for people to raise their anger and concerns. It's not always that this is right or that it's fair to the government. But government must listen to complaints and requests of all sorts. That's what it means to be a leader.
0: Mm-hmm. A system like 1-2-3-4-5 generates a variety of indicators of government performance. The numbers mm-hmm. of complaints received, response times, resolution rates, and public satisfaction, for example. You mentioned a little bit, but still, I want to ask you this: in a broader framework. How do you compare these measures with more traditional indicators like GDP growth, for example? Should the governments be judged not only by how much an economy grows, but also by how effectively they respond to people's everyday needs?
1: No, I mean, absolutely. I mean, I have never heard a person saying, I'm very, very happy because the GDP growth is 5%.
0: Right.
1: 5% GDP growth makes your life better, makes your apartment more convenient or better, gives you an opportunity to buy something you couldn't buy in the past, it's possible to make better sports facilities or parks. Well, then it improves people's life. And that must be the overriding idea with GDP growth, particularly after you have achieved the basics. I mean, first time I came to Beijing, most people there were very poor. They were basically eating noodles in northern China and rice in southern China, and they were wearing very, very boring clothes. It was a completely, completely different China. Getting out of that, of course, focusing on GDP growth was, in my view, very

0: very, very right and essential at the time. That was what the generation of Deng Xiaoping did. But when you have solved these problems, every Chinese can eat well. Every Chinese has an apartment. No one is really freezing in winter. Every Chinese can buy some decent clothing. Well, when those issues are resolved, people have more desires for beauty, for sports, for parks, for a car, for an electric car. All this is coming, and then you need to respond in a different way, more people-centered way to people.
1: Right, the different times, the different needs, the different expectation, let's say. You have argued that democracy must deliver, and that China's ability to deliver better environmental solutions, faster economic growth, stronger infrastructure, and more modern cities has challenged conventional Western ideas about what effective governance looks like. What do you see Beijing's swift response to public complaints, this kind of practice or reform, as another example of this, let's say, emphasis on delivery?
0: Yeah, I think this is an absolutely positive idea, which should be considered also in Western cities of different sorts. My main argument is that there are m nearly all Europeans want to continue our democratic political system, as most Chinese or nearly all Chinese want to continue the present governance system of China. And what's threatening the democratic system in Europe is nothing from outside, it's from inside. Because if you cannot deliver to people, well, people will be discontented. And for example, both Europe and the United States struggle to deliver. I give you one example. In 2008, both China and the United States of America decided to make high-speed rail. Well, since then, China has delivered 50,000 kilometers of high-speed rail. How much is that? Well, that's as from the chair where I'm sitting now in Oslo, Norway, to you in Beijing. And return three times, or circumventing the globe at the equator once. In the same period, the United States of America has built exactly zero, not 1 kilometer of high-speed rail, even after they had decided to do it, after President Obama had opened it and the governor had made a referendum in California mobilizing the money. Why is that? It's not because America don't have the engineers to do it. Of course they have. They have many smart people in the United States. It's not because they don't have the money. It's because the governing system couldn't deliver such a complicated thing as high-speed rail. So China delivers and United States, sorry, doesn't deliver. Well, then it's time for United States and for Europe to ask ourselves the question. If we are not delivering sufficiently for our people, how can we do better? And that's the threat to democracy in Europe, that we do not deliver for the people. And then people are now dissatisfied. I mean, the people of the United Kingdom have thrown out the Prime Minister seven times in 10 years. The Chancellor of Germany has a popularity rating of about 10%. Why is that? Because people don't feel that their system is delivering.
1: Okay, Erica, you mentioned a very interesting point, the delivery. Whatever forms of your government, whatever system you have, that's your choice. But the end, the result is important and matters. So, it's about the delivery. You are very familiar with the Chinese efforts against the pollution, for example. What do you think are the factors behind this much faster, probably, delivery in terms of dealing with this air pollution, water pollution in such an effective way?
0: I think the most important factor is the absolute determination of the top political leadership. Because when you have a strong, strong desire from the top leaders to get something done, you mobilize the entire system and all the good people in the system for this joint effort. Of course, it helps tremendously that this was also the desire of the people. I mean, whenever I met a person in Beijing 15 years ago, I would say, "Oh wow, look to this enormous prosperity which you didn't have in the past," and they would always say, "Yes, but I want to see the sun." And then you go, and then when you got this strong desire from the people, but coupled with strong, purposeful political leadership, then you get things done. Of course, you need technologies. You needed to replace coal without other fuels. You need to build public transport.

0: You need to electrify the cars. I mean, all these need to happen. But the key to get it done is political leadership. It may be a little bit more difficult to say do the same in big Indian cities than in Chinese, because the main cause of pollution in Indian cities is agriculture, which may be more difficult to change than the coal-based heating systems in Beijing in the past.
1: That's right. I mean, that's a problem also, plus see the role played by the public opinion. I still remember, like, as you said, 10, 15 years ago, there's a survey. Basically, number one concern of the public is pollution for a couple of years.
0: Absolutely,
1: So
0: absolutely.
1: that's a lot of, the goal is very clear for the government. People's top concern is the pollution. Please to deal with this pollution issue, right? Yeah.
0: It was for sure the main concern of everyone in big cities in China. It may not have been the biggest concern of a farmer in Henan or someone in the mountains of Guizhou province, but for all the people in all the mega cities, that was the number one concern. And now
1: Right.
0: it's resolved everywhere. And wherever you go now, skies blue, cities.
1: All right.
0: It's not. Look, when I was Minister of Environment in Norway, 15 years ago, I visited a middle-sized city, Zunyi, in Guizhou province, by the way, where the Long March passed through the Zunyi city.
1: Yes.
0: And it was horribly polluted. There were pipes everywhere
1: Yeah.
0: turning out smoke. I was back this year. Complete transformation. Nothing like that. Just a nice, green, beautiful city.
1: Right. I mean, yes, political determination and also public opinion speak of that. Of course, 1, 2, 3, 4, 5. This hotline is exactly about public opinion. Beijing's, 1, 2, 3, 4, 5 system reportedly handles like more than 70,000 calls a day. That is an enormous, volume, and not every complaint is necessarily easy or even reasonable. There's people, human, they complain as long as they see this is not right. That's a lot to deal with. What kind of a pressure does this put on frontline workers and government departments? I mean, you led a city once, you know that must be a lot of pressure.
0: No, I mean, these are not easy issues to resolve. I've been in politics for most of my life, and I know that not every complaint you get from people is rooted in facts or is reasonable. And people have their private opinions, which may be completely unreasonable. I mean, they are, say,
1: Right.
0: complaining about the neighbors. There's no way the government can
1: Can do
0: resolve a quarrel among neighbors, because that's
1: right.
0: normal part of human life.
1: Yeah.
0: But I think the system can resolve many practical issues for people. And it's also a way of tap the broader public opinion, because when you get 70,000 phones a day, you get some indication as to what is important for the people. Because some issues will come up over and over and over again. And those are issues which are then important to many people.
1: Yes.
0: And the government can then understand that and maybe respond in a broader way, say in the city planning.
1: Right. It's more than a numbers game. It's about the real concern about the public. Well, mega cities like Beijing, they have this enormous financial, human, and tech resources. But what about the smaller and the medium-sized cities, both in China, maybe elsewhere? Can they build similarly responsive systems with more limited resources? What lessons from Beijing would be most transferable?
0: I would think that there is basically no limit to this. I mean, if you have a city of 1 million or 2 million, well, the system will be smaller in size, of course, than in Beijing. But the principle that you listen to the voice of the people and you try to respond to their concerns, I think is largely the same. But I'm absolutely confident that mayors from all these cities can study the experience of Beijing and then transform it to their city. Not completely, but looking into what are the specific issues which they need to handle in their city. People are smart. They're able to do this transformation.
1: Well, Beijing, we are living in the time of, let's say, advanced tech development, big data and AI. increasingly, you know, being used to identify patterns in public complaints, you know, across different issues, locations, and time.

0: periods. I mean, how much potential do you see for these technologies to transform government hotlines from a reactive service into a more intelligent governance tool?
1: Obviously, there are any number of opportunities for this. I mean, artificial intelligence can make it possible to make an immediate response to basically all complaints as to what can the city offer, what are the opportunities. It can bring together all the complaints to see what are the main concerns of the people of Beijing. I mean, in one nanosecond, artificial intelligence can bring together the 70,000 calls if they're recorded and see what is the common denominator here. So we can make every response much smarter. It's also always important to remember that artificial intelligence can also be used for evil purposes by evil people, as you can deliver a nice Chinese hot pot to your home. You can also deliver a bomb by the same artificial intelligence. And terrorists, warmongers, and evil people can also use artificial intelligence. But it's the responsibility of a government, like the Chinese government, to find ways of using it for the people, in a people-centered, way, positive way.
0: Right. And Beijing is now moving beyond simply resolving problems after people complain to identifying and addressing problems before complaints arise. By analyzing historical complaint data, you know, authorities can identify recurring problems, you know, seasonal risks and neighborhood-specific vulnerabilities. Since 2021, this approach has reportedly addressed more than 70 urban governance challenges and generated more than 500 policy measures. You know, what do you see as the broad significance of this shift from responding to problems to anticipating them?
1: I mean, that's the ideal governance, obviously, if you can anticipate problems and resolve them before they occur, or at least at the very early days. And I'm absolutely convinced that artificial intelligence will make that possible in a much better way. In the past, of course, a mayor could look to historic, or party secretary could look to the historical experience of his city or her city, or from other cities to see what's likely to be coming next. But now we can use much, much more powerful tool to anticipate that. And also a telephone system like this is also a way of anticipating it, because when you hear the voice of 70,000 people every day, people are often ahead of political leaders. They see problems in their life, which political leaders will have to address down the line. So it's a way of being, it's a kind of also, let's call it early warning system.
0: Early warning system. Eric, briefly, if you look 5 or 10 years ahead, what could a truly responsive city look like? You know, when citizen feedback, big data, and AI are fully integrated into urban governance?
1: Yeah, if we get this right, we can get governance systems which are responding much faster, much more urgent to people's desires, and maybe even more important, can anticipate what are their requests and be ahead of time. Of course, we know quite a lot of this already, but we will understand a lot more. And also remember, people's desires are not constant. They change. People get new ideas and new requests to the governments. And to be on top of this, I think, will be very, very important for policymakers in the future.
0: Mm-hmm. And, you know, as we said, of course, you know, President Xi made the idea, you know, people city is built by the people, for the people. I mean, with all those tech advances, we can say, you know, it's just it probably is easier to be realized, and also, I mean, importance of focusing on this idea, probably, you know, by the people and for the people here.
1: Well, I mean, absolutely, and also, the population of China will be older. That's not just in China; it's all over East Asia, Europe, exactly the same. It's just Africa, which has a very, very young population for the future. There will be new requests. I mean, people who are more elderly will have other requests for society. And they may also be useful to do more by artificial intelligence, simply because there are fewer people in working age to do.

0: to do everything. But we cannot be absolutely certain what the future will bring. So to be try to be ahead of it is very important for political leaders.
1: Eric, thank you for your time and insights.

Welcome to Global Business on CGTN. I'm Sean Caleb in Washington, D.C. The head of the IMF is warning AI is a slow-moving tsunami when it comes to global jobs. Officials in Panama are desperately working to restore essential services after last week's powerful earthquake and more than 200 aftershocks. And in this age of AI, is any career safe? We explore which college degrees could set students up for success.

0: Welcome, everyone. First, a look at the day's biggest market movers, starting with the IMF World Bank meetings in Bangkok. Words of warning from the head of the IMF on day one. AI investment may be keeping global growth steady, but AI is set to hit the global job market and young graduates hard. CGTN's Walter Morris reports.
1: Day one of the IMF World Bank annual meetings underway in Bangkok Monday, and the impact of artificial intelligence on the global economy taking center stage during a panel titled Small AI, More and Better Jobs.
2: When you look at supply chains, you have, broadly speaking, three economies, the United States, China, India, that are the most important AI producers. But then you have those that build the infrastructure for AI, and many of them are in Asia, including Thailand.
1: The head of the IMF says investment in artificial intelligence is keeping global economic growth around 3%, despite what she describes as an energy supply shock. And while AI investment is yielding benefits for many Asian economies, the global job market may suffer in the long term.
2: It is a slow-moving tsunami, but tsunami nonetheless. The impact over time on jobs globally, we estimate to be around 40% jobs either augmented or kind of downgraded or eliminated.
1: Experts warn that entry-level jobs for young professionals are the most at risk globally.
3: First rung in employment, your first job upon graduation, is now seeing less demand. The evidence is already very clear. It's clearest in the most AI-exposed sectors, by the way, which are the tech sectors. But it's clear, it's becoming clear across the board.
1: The IMF says the AI tsunami could eventually affect around 40% of jobs worldwide, and the UN projects a global economic slowdown this year. Depending on where you look, some economists say there's still enormous opportunity for economic growth in developing countries and in some Asian markets.
4: The reality is that large language models are estimated probably to create some degree of disruption in jobs of the developed world. But by the time you get to middle-income countries and lower-middle-income countries, the opportunity from small AI to build jobs and build productivity is enormous. That's what we are trying to do.
1: Walter Morris, CGTN, Washington.
0: Meanwhile, U.S. President Trump is defending his decision to temporarily lift sanctions on Russian fuel exports to bring down diesel prices. This move has drawn criticism from members of Congress. Our Jim Spellman joins us now with the very latest details. Jim, what more can you tell us?
5: Yeah, Sean, U.S. President Donald Trump is experiencing some of his lowest poll numbers to date, and Republicans appear to be struggling in many of the midterm election races. Much of that comes down to the high price of gasoline and diesel driving inflation across the U.S. economy. So Trump has been looking for ways to bring down the price at the pump or at least signal that he's taken the issue seriously. On Friday, he surprised many by announcing he is lifting sanctions on more than 300,000 tons of Russian diesel to be sold on global markets and promising another 500,000 tons will be released in November.
6: I think you heard about the oil deal.

0: with Russia. That is a big deal. That is massive amounts of oil coming into our country. And I want to thank President Putin, to be honest with you. We have massive amounts of oil being coming into our country, and it's diesel, which is what we want. So thank you.
1: The move met with pushback from many U.S. lawmakers and candidates. On Sunday, seven senators, including four Republicans, released a statement calling on Trump to, quote, immediately reverse course on this plan to supply markets with Russian diesel. Analysts suggest the plan will do little to actually bring down prices, in part because the amount of fuel to be released is relatively small. The initial 300,000 metric tons is less than one day's worth of U.S. demand, and it will take time for Russian diesel to get to market.
2: I'm not sure that the Russians can respond very quickly. So it's really not going to accomplish what he wants to accomplish, which is reducing the prices at the pump in the near term, especially before the midterms.
1: Many of Trump's critics suggest the president should instead focus on ending the ongoing conflict with Iran. Oil traded up throughout the day, more than a percentage point higher, the opposite direction President Trump would like to see it going, Sean.
3: Spellman, Jim Spellman, thank you so much for that insight. Now let's check on how global markets wrapped up this day. Wall Street seeing major indexes slip from last week's highs. The tech-heavy NASDAQ down 120 points amid memory chip stock losses. The S&P basically closing flat on the day. The Dow did rise 200 points for its third straight positive day. Now on to Europe. Stocks there closing higher on Monday. Germany's DAX up 0.7% on the potential for a proposed electricity tax cut. Meanwhile, UK's FTSE 100 up nearly a full percent, thanks to the banking sector having gains. And the French CAC closing higher for a second straight day as well. A mixed day for Asian markets, with traders remaining mostly cautious. Korea's KOSPI falling more than 3.5% on the information about rising oil prices and a tech stock sell-off as well. Hong Kong's Hang Seng, it closed slightly higher, up 0.2%, and the Shanghai Composite dipping about 0.4% in value on the day. And over in Shanghai, a gathering of more than 40 of the world's top CEOs from more than a dozen nations. Their focus, the service economy and AI. CG10's B. Ran reports.
4: More than 40 CEOs from leading global companies gathered in Shanghai for the annual meeting of the International Business Leaders Advisory Council for the mayor of Shanghai. This year's discussions focused on the service economy and artificial intelligence. Senior Shanghai officials also met with executives to exchange views and hear their recommendations for the city's future development.
5: The leaders are very happy with the development in Shanghai. You have an economy that is growing. Many global cities does not grow. You have a young consumer. Our team is doing a lot of, local products, and they're doing a lot of local activations. And that's why we're extremely happy with the development in Shanghai.
4: Founded in 1989, the council has evolved into a forum for ideas on how best to shape Shanghai's future. That conversation is especially timely as the city continues to attract foreign investment across finance, artificial intelligence, consumer markets, healthcare, and manufacturing.
6: This time we talk about services, which is super interesting, since there's a lot of value coming from the service, different service sectors. And very often people think about service as the finance service or tourism, but manufacturing and the way how you produce goods is also a huge impact in service. And by the way, in our sector, service is still something where there's a huge potential in the Chinese economy.
4: In 2025, Shanghai's service sector generated $672 billion in added value, helping cement the city's position among the world's five largest urban economies. Its importance is captured in what are known as the 480% figures. The sector accounted for around 80% of the city's GDP, contributed more than 80% of its economic growth and fiscal revenue, and employed nearly 80% of its workforce.
7: We see continued strength in long-term policy directions. For example, the 15th Five-Year Plan, the Healthy China Initiative, and the Shanghai Policy have been well aligned to support advanced medical interventions, surgical robotics, and AI. And so we're happy to be here sharing

0: ideas and learning from the environment as well as making a contribution.
1: Foreign companies are also contributing to the development of Shanghai's service sector. Expanding services is part of China's broader strategy to boost consumer spending and rebalance the economy by reducing its reliance on exports. For decades, Shanghai has been home to the regional headquarters of many multinational companies. As they mark their major milestones, the continued investment reflects their long-term confidence in the city. Looking ahead, Shanghai's ability to connect with global talent, capital, and technology will be key to shaping its next chapter of growth. Yan, CGTN, Shanghai.
2: And when we come back, one of the world's oldest Victorian glass houses gets a full-blown renovation. The cost of restoring this living sanctuary, coming your way next.
3: Making sense of the overwhelming wave of information means cutting through the noise to shine a light on the heart of the story. And making room for new perspectives. True understanding means the ability to see events from more than one side. I'm Liu Xin, and this is The Point.

0: Authorities in Panama are assessing the damage of last week's powerful earthquake just off the coast. Medical teams are working to maintain essential services as aftershocks continue to shake the region. And there is growing concern about the emotional toll the disaster is placing on survivors. CGTN's Michelle Begay has more from the town of Macaracas.
1: I'm in Macaracas, Panama, on the third day since this 7.5 earthquake hit the country. And in Macaracas, this is one of the old health centers, and it really shows just how powerful this earthquake was, how it was felt by so many people. And it destroyed many homes around this area. We actually spoke to a patient earlier in the day telling us that the home of his father, which is an older structure like this one, completely collapsed, and his home suffered some damages. The healthcare center, we're going to walk over there right now. The new one has also suffered damages. We spoke to the director of the health center earlier. He cannot speak on camera because he is not authorized, but he told us that a multidisciplinary group of professionals need to come out here and assess the damage in the building. He thinks it's recuperable. The lobby has been most affected, but this is a health center that not only attends to emergency care, but also a hospital for overnight stays. So he's hoping that can become available very soon. But as you can see, tents right now is where all of the healthcare professionals are taking care of people. And right now, it's still early enough to not feel the extreme heat that is felt here in Panama, but it does become very hot. And again, health centers need places where there can be air conditioning, sterile spaces where they can control a little bit what is going on and how patients are being affected. We spoke to one gentleman who brought his 94-year-old mother today for emergency care because he felt her blood pressure was too low. That's just some of the stories that we've been seeing throughout the day. Let's take a look.
2: I spoke to my brother and his house fell down. He has another home near here, but he has it rented out. His daughter is about to have a baby, but they are sleeping in a warehouse.
3: We had some cracks, but our house is okay. But we are still sleeping outside on mattresses.
1: Off camera, patients are also mentioning the sheer amount of aftershocks. Authorities are reporting more than 350 in these last 3 days since that 7.5 earthquake. We felt one of them last night and it woke me up. So the government is also providing support, psychological and emotional support for people who are feeling fear or trauma after this.

0: earthquake. Michelle Vega, CGTN, Panama.
1: Hurricane Simon is battering Mexico's Pacific coast. The storm has waned but continues to cause significant damage, flooding streets. Officials are alerting residents of possibility of flash flooding and mudslides, especially near coastal Puerto Vallarta and surrounding communities. Forecasters are warning the storm could strengthen once again before approaching west central Mexico later on this week. From hurricanes to drought, extreme weather is taking a growing toll over the world. The European Union is estimating the latest heat waves and drought are costing its agriculture sector nearly $20 billion, and several countries are grappling with water shortages with strict restrictions still in place. Experts are warning urgent action is needed as climate change fuels more frequent and severe droughts. Owen Fairclough has that story.
2: Rain in Paris after a summer of deadly record-breaking heat and drought linked to climate change. If water seems plentiful in a capital built along the River Seine, large parts of France are still suffering from ongoing drought and water restrictions, compounding reduced food production and even the annual wine harvest.
3: These kinds of drought events we saw this year and this extreme heat event that came on the heels of this drought event is something that is likely going to happen much more frequently and more intensively moving forward.
2: The Organization for Economic Cooperation and Development had already been warning about what it calls a water-scarce future for cities like Paris, where water has typically been abundant.
3: We were left without water for a long period of time over the winter and over the spring, where we usually replenish our water resources. Then came a long period of extreme heat, which made water evaporate into the air.
2: And drought has engulfed large swathes of Europe. Germany's River Rhine, a critical shipping route for raw materials and food, is parched. Water levels like these have never been recorded historically, at least not in the last 100, 120 or 130 years. Part of the solution lies in upgrading old water infrastructure. The European Commission president made it a priority during her address to Parliament last month.
4: We know the risks of water scarcity for our farmers, SMEs, energy and supply chains. Yet, European pipes lose almost 1 litre in every 4 litres, mostly through leakage. What a waste!
2: And adapting to a future with less water may mean consuming less of it. But are people willing to?
5: Would you consider taking fewer showers or baths?
6: Probably, yeah. I mean, if needs be. The main issue I always have was bathing the kids a lot less because they get sticky.
7: We should not waste water at all. But I don't see a need to sacrifice the usage of water.
2: Parisian authorities say their fresh water supplies are resilient. And yes, it's the pressure on water demand from sectors like agriculture, industry and consumers that concerns the OECD, as well as dramatic swings in weather patterns from flash floods to drought. As well as finding the money to mitigate water scarcity, with Europe enduring sluggish economic growth and inflation.
3: Despite the awareness that we have today, I doubt that the investments that we need to see happening now to be able to be more resilient against a future drought will happen.
2: Owen Fairclough, CGTN, Paris.
1: Turning now to London, the Palm House at the Royal Botanic Gardens in Kew is set to be completely refurbished. It first opened back in 1848 and is one of the world's oldest Victorian period glass houses. But hot and humid conditions inside have taken their toll. Yolop David has more on this pricey renovation.
8: This gigantic glasshouse is home to a tropical rainforest, but the Palm House needs an upgrade. And the task, like the expense, is massive. And before any of these 16,000 panes of glass can be moved, more funding has to be found.
9: We've raised about half of the £66 million project costs, talking to the government for further support, as well as private philanthropists and some trusts and foundations. So we have a further £5 million that we're hoping to raise from our philanthropists. And of that, we're hoping £1 million will come from the public.
8: While the appeal for donations is underway, some of the plants are already being moved. And they'll all be moved before the metalwork is treated and then repainted. What happens to the botanical treasures that have been housed here is a horticultural headache. Each plant is important, and some need heavy lifting. Others are easier to protect.
10: We take the cuttings and they go into this mist tent that's behind me, and when they've rooted, we can pot them on and we keep a few extra as backups just in case things don't always work as planned. And then eventually we will sort of whittle them down to two or three specimens so that we have a nice selection to plant from in a few years' time when the palm house is ready.
8: Kew's Propagation Glasshouse is the nursery for new plants during the $90 million project. Several cuttings are taken of each plant variety in case some rare or threatened plant species

0: Scientific interests from around the world are varied, and around 40 have to be moved. But the scientific research continues.
1: The plants are, if you like, a kind of living laboratory. So there's so many things that you can do with a living plant that you can't do with a preserved, dried plant. And obviously Kew does have the really one of the biggest collections of preserved plants, but the living plants are really, in terms of asking interesting questions scientifically, that's really where the action is.
0: The largest trees are too big to move and will be cut down after the doors are closed to the public next February. Slowly, this small rainforest is being thinned out. And after that, Kew Gardens executives say they are confident of securing enough funding to start this conservation project next year and restore this famous old glasshouse to what it was. Yolo Ap David, CGTN, Kew Gardens, London.
2: And just ahead, new Trump administration rules could cut off federal student loans for some college programs whose graduates end up earning less. Which programs could be hit? Plus a look at some AI-proof career choices coming your way.
3: Each day, there are millions of stories. 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We put the pieces together to find what really matters to you. All around the world, all around the clock. Our reporters are at home across the globe. From our headquarters in Beijing and production centers in Washington, Nairobi, and London. 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CGTN. See the difference.

0: Welcome back, everyone. The Trump administration has finalized new rules tying federal student loans to graduates' earnings. As early as the 28-29 academic school year, college programs whose graduates earn too little will lose access to federal loans. This under a new, quote, earnings accountability framework. Undergrad programs must show their graduates earn at least as much as working adults ages 25 to 34 with only a high school diploma. Graduate programs face the same test measured against adults with a bachelor's degree. Mental and social health programs, as well as teacher education degrees, are expected to be among those most adversely affected. U.S. colleges are reshaping programs for a changing job market, driven, of course, by artificial intelligence, automation, and shifting employer demand as well. Hiring has cooled for entry-level software developers since AI now does some of that work. So campuses are pivoting. They are offering new minors in AI and machine learning. While hiring in healthcare has held up, healthcare training costly and timing consuming, so some companies now bring school into the hospital itself. Paired with AI, hospitals can become simulation labs where learners train remotely, but hands-on. And with digital stars, a mainstay for teens becoming a social media influencer is now a college option as well. For more on the future of college degrees and career paths, my colleague Elaine Reyes spoke with David Fellman. David is Emeritus Professor of Economics at the College of William & Mary in the U.S. state of Virginia. Here's what the two talked about.
1: 30 years ago, 8% of the labor force was in healthcare and social services. Now it's 16%. Why? Well, it's because the modern economy of wealthy nations, we don't need extra dishwashers. We don't need a fifth car. So what people are buying is more services. And healthcare is one of the prime services of an aging society. Universities understand this, which is why training in healthcare and in other service-related fields is

0: something that we have pivoted toward.
1: So when it comes to the programs, the loans, how much will the Trump administration's new student loan rules change the way young people choose a major?
0: Remember, this rule affects programs. It doesn't affect students. So the American Enterprise Institute and others have examined what programs are likely to get caught up in this rule. They are ultra low earning programs, things like cosmetology, culinary schools, things of that nature. And they're concentrated in certificate programs and in the for-profit sector. Most programs at public universities and private nonprofits are not really going to be affected by this very much at all. So students aren't the target. It's institutional programs that are weak. And if I might add, I think this whole approach is of targeting low-income fields is misguided, because many of these fields are socially very useful, and the federal program doesn't identify how much in debt these particular students are going. We don't know. Are these individual students who want to go into social work borrowing too much? That's the key thing. The old gainful employment standards were actually better because they targeted institutions that were not doing well by their students instead of individual programs.
1: And you talk of all these kids, you know, they're all online. I have to ask, is being an influencer becoming a legitimate long-term career path, or is it just too unpredictable? I mean, it seems so easy. Kids are just posting online anyway. They're getting clicks. They're making some money on the side. What are your thoughts on that?
0: You do realize you're talking to a 70-year-old. TikTok is not my friend. Influencing is not a career path for all but a handful of people who are probably naturals at it. Arizona State University has set up a major within their School of Journalism about content creation. And this has seemingly set the world abuzz about influencing as a major. Content creation is a broad topic area that blends psychology, it blends computer skills, writing skills, all sorts of things. The world does not need 500,000 influencers. Sorry to Arizona State on that one.
2: I like that guy. Our thanks to David Feldman, and that's our program. Thanks so much for watching. I'm Sean Cadleton, Washington.

0: Beijing and New York, two of the world's most important cities, separated by thousands of miles of land and sea, but both sharing a vision to make their city better for the millions who call it home. Beijing's master plan for 2016 to 2035 calls for building the Chinese capital into a world-class, harmonious and livable city, while New York City's One New York City 2050 strategy sets out a vision of building a stronger and fairer city. This month, as the world marks Urban October, a month dedicated by UN Habitat to reflecting on the future of our cities, it's a good time to talk about how we, as city dwellers, can enjoy a safer, cleaner environment, more convenient public transportation, and all-round better living conditions. What do the two cities have in common? What challenges do they both face? And what can we learn from each other's approach to urban governance and planning? Welcome to a special edition of The Point with me, Li Xin, coming to you from Beijing. I'm pleased to be joined by a special guest, J. Philip Thompson, professor of urban planning and politics of MIT, and former deputy mayor of New York City for strategic projects and initiatives. Professor Thompson, welcome to The Point.
1: Thank you.
0: Thank you for joining us. Yes, it's good to have you on the show. It's very rare that we have a former mayor of an American city on our show, so I really look forward to our conversation. Now, you served as New York City's deputy mayor for strategic projects and initiatives. Could you first tell us what the role involved and what your main priorities were at the time?
1: Well, the role involved coming up with new ideas for city policy, but I also oversaw 23 different agencies, including youth and community development, small business, minority and women-owned business, consumer affairs, and worker protection, the City University of New York, workforce development, our democracy office, and many other offices.
0: So you've also been a frequent visitor to China, and I understand you have come here almost every year in recent years. Where have you been, and what has left the strongest impression on you about Chinese cities?
1: I've been to Beijing, and I've been to Chongqing. And I'd say, first of all, I've been struck by the warmth and hospitality of the people. In China, in both cities, the students I met with at local universities were surprisingly knowledgeable about the United States and curious about life in the United States. And like many people, I'm very struck by the quality of the transportation infrastructure in China and much of the new developments in housing and other kinds of facilities.
0: So these were your first encounters with China?
1: My first visits in China. I actually met with the Minister for Industry in China in 1988 when I was working for a local city government in New York City then. And he was describing all their plans to build new rail systems. At the time, they were building 2 million housing units a year, but he wanted to build more. And so things have changed and advanced a lot since that time.
0: Wow, it must be a world of difference that you have observed. But let's focus on, you know, city governance. And what do you observe are the key differences between the way cities are governed in China and in the United States? Maybe you can also start with the commonality, if you have observed any.
1: Well, I would say in terms of commonalities, almost all large cities really struggle with having their residents feel that government is responsive to their needs and their grievances. And I felt that both China and New York are trying to figure out ways to get their local residents more involved with public projects, whether it's improving sanitation or improving parks or improving public health, various ways to get people involved. And I think that's a challenge for all large cities.
0: What have you noticed as the different approaches to governing cities or city governance, or, as you said, helping citizens better involved in the governance of their own cities? What are the different approaches you have observed, Professor Thompson?
1: Well, I noticed that Beijing is attempting to combine data analysis from citizen complaints and other sources of data with engaging local committees in neighborhoods at a very local level to ask people what they see and how they think problems can be best resolved. And in New York, we have a lot of local committees as well, but we don't really engage citizens. We don't show them the data. We don't connect the data we get about local complaints. We may know that at City Hall, but we don't communicate that back to the neighborhoods. So that people in the neighborhoods don't even know what their neighbors are complaining about. And so I think we can strengthen that connection more between kind of the data and local people and their ideas and their involvement.
0: What do you gather as the reasons behind the ability or the willingness of the Beijing administrator to communicate that kind of data about public aspirations or public complaints with the grassroots citizens? What do you think enabled them to do that or compel them in other senses?
1: Well, I think China has a long history of local sort of committees in neighborhoods, and New York does also, but I'd say it's rare, it's pretty unusual in the United States to have what we have, community boards, they're called. And we have 90 of them in New York City, but that's unusual. And in that way, New York is more like China in that we have that tradition. But in New York, I don't think we're quite as accustomed to managing data. And I don't think we centralize data across agencies very often. And so one agency that deals with housing might not know what another agency that's dealing with health in the very same community, they don't look at each other's data. They don't talk to each other a whole lot. And so there's not as much coordination, I would say, in New York as I see in Beijing.
0: In 2019, Beijing launched the Swift Response to Public Complaints reform. It's built around a citizen service hotline that's by the number 12345. Very easy to remember. And the idea is to enable the city to respond quickly to public complaints and use that feedback to identify and address broader problems in the city. So you attended a relevant forum in 2024, and you spoke about the system. What do you think is distinctive about this approach to urban governance?
1: Well, the system in Beijing, I was told, is was

0: was modeled on New York City's system. And people from Beijing went to New York and studied New York. And so I see a lot of similarity between New York's 311 system and Beijing's 12345 system. In New York, we also have a system called 911, which is for emergencies, police, fire, and medical emergencies. And then our 311 system has 500 different categories for complaints. And then the various complaints are sent to agencies to handle. However, what we don't have in New York, which I think Beijing is moving on more quickly, is follow-up and accountability so that local residents can actually know when they're going to get a response and who is responsible for handling their complaints and so forth. And so we're still working on that system. Also, until recently, our system mainly consisted of people answering the phone. And now we're transitioning more to online and AI. We're experimenting with AI. And so I think that will help in increasing transparency.
1: Well, if you ask my personal opinion, I would be very careful with having AI answering the phone because my limited experience with AI receptionists has not been very nice because they're like a little bit annoying. The computer says no, if you know my joke. But anyway,
0: I think we need to always have the option of talking to a human being. But sometimes AI can respond more quickly.
1: True.
0: And so we're, again, this is new, so we're improving.
1: Yeah. But, I'm curious because so often, from my observation, what is said about China, about Chinese government, about Chinese governance on American TV is very often negative. Do you find a real gap between what you were told or what you thought Chinese city governance is and what you actually experienced here in China?
0: No, because there are a lot of Chinese people who visit New York City, and so I'm an academic. I actually read books, and so I don't go, I don't listen to what is said on television and take it as truth. And the other thing is, when I was a young student involved in the black student movements, and China, and particularly Mao Zedong, wrote a letter to black students when we were protesting, and he was the only head of state. China was the only country that invited the students to come and visit, which many did in 1968 and again in 1972. And students like me, we started reading about China, and we formed our own opinions and got to know people. And so I always feel that it's best to visit and know and see for yourself and think for yourself, as opposed to listen to American media. I find that a lot of people come to the United States, don't know anything about problems in the United States.
1: True. Well, yeah, sometimes we tend to take things for granted even without knowing. So it's good to always have that clear-eyed approach. So speaking from this perspective, I really wonder, having, observed how your Chinese counterpart works, what do you think Beijing could potentially look to New York City or further look into the experience and good practice of New York City and learn the other way around? Because China, I think, does a pretty good job in terms of, getting citizen on the grassroots involved to responding quickly to, citizen complaints. But in terms of building a world-class dynamic city, what do you think are some of the things that Chinese administrators or administrators somewhere else in the world could potentially learn from New York's experience?
0: one of the

0: things we have in New York that I think is exciting and worth visiting is something called the Brooklyn Navy Yard, where there are 600 startup businesses, and they're all focused on new ideas and innovation. A number of universities also have students and faculty who work with the Navy Yard and come up with new ideas and new kinds of innovations. And so I think having places like that perhaps could be of interest to folks in China to come visit. And I also think that where our universities, we have 40 campuses of that are part of the City University of New York, and we have a 500,000 students enrolled in those campuses, and all of them kind of are different. And I think it's one of the strengths of New York is actually we have a lot of universities. We have a lot of sort of ideas floating around, and we have a lot of coffee shops and places where students and faculty and others can just come and share ideas. And you never know what's going to come out of that. A lot of the greatest inventions have actually come out of these informal conversations that take place because people are all working in different fields, but they have ways to talk amongst each other and share ideas in a free, open, no agenda kind of way.
1: I see. I see. Very interesting. And I think a big world-class city needs that kind of environment for sure. Looking ahead, what do you see as the biggest common challenges facing New York City and, cities in China as well?
0: I think the biggest challenge is economic and making sure our young people have good jobs. That enable them to prosper and raise a family and afford housing and other things that folks need, take care of their elderly parents while taking care of their young children, which is, I think, a challenge in both China and in the US. One problem we have in the US that I don't think is quite as severe in China is wealth distribution or income distribution. And more than half of workers in the US, and it's definitely in New York, do not have a college degree. And for those workers, they have not had a wage increase since 1980 in 46 years. Meanwhile, prices for everything have gone up. And so the standard of living for most workers in the US has been stagnant at best for almost 50 years. So that's a big challenge for us. I think it's compounded when you have computerized manufacturing now and AI, and a lot of young people are very worried that they won't have employment in the future because they don't know what their jobs will be there or not. And I sense in China also that young people are very uncertain of what lies in the future. And so in both places, I think we have to really think about how the economy is changing and how we make sure our people prosper in what's coming.
1: Is there a potentially good practice or lesson that New York can offer to Beijing as it has, lived through the curve ahead of Beijing, let's say, while we're looking at this issue, which is growing on the horizon, and we're, going all out to embrace it to try to, undercut that problem. But are there any tips that New York City can share with other, emerging economies such as Beijing, such as the one in China?
0: Well, one thing that the current mayor of New York, Zohran Mamdani, is working on is something we started, which was we started a program of making sure every 4-year-old

0: was enrolled in school, and that they were introduced at a young age to critical thinking, and also social cooperation, how to work with other children. The current mayor is working to make sure every 3-year-old is in school, and eventually we want to start even younger. And so the way I put it is, when I went to school, I was taught to memorize things. The 2 plus 2 equals 4. I was not really taught complex thinking, like 2 plus 2 equals 4 is a linear progression, but if you're measuring heat and water, not everything is linear. When you get above 212 degrees, you lose your water altogether. If you get below 32 degrees, you don't have water, you have ice. And so introducing young children to think about how to apply ideas and knowledge in a critical way and ask questions and work on problem solving with their fellow students, starting early, is something we're working on in New York. I think maybe that's something that could be helpful.
1: What about going back to nature, going back to the simple, meaningful aspects of life? Sometimes we want to develop ourselves. We want things to be more modern, more glitzy, more sophisticated. But on the other hand, we're all growing unhappy, or less happy, and more anxiety, greater sleeping problems. I think for city dwellers, that's a very big aspect of the problem. What do you say to that? Is there anything that New York has been doing? You have had this problem also ahead of Beijing too. Are you addressing it in any successful way?
0: Well, we've put a lot of investment into parks and to encouraging people to utilize public space more. We also are introducing elementary school students. We have schools now that are focused on the ocean, and students spend a lot of time just studying nature and literally going in the water and learning about sea life, things like that. And one area we're just beginning to really explore, I think, are nature-based solutions. So, for example, Singapore and Scandinavia use black soldier flies to eat sludge, which is waste. And then they grind the soldier flies and make all natural fertilizer for crops, for food production, and avoid a lot of the chemicals that are used in fertilizing. And so, those kinds of approaches, learning more how we can use nature to help us. Of course, things like solar energy and geothermal is also bringing us more in touch with nature.
1: Well, China is very proud of its drive to renew its city, to clean up its air, its environment, become more renewable. What is your impression in this regard after touring Chinese cities? Any thoughts, anything that impressed you, or anything that you think could be done better?
0: Well, I saw battery storage, whole fields full of batteries so that it can stabilize the grid. So when demand is very high for electricity, for air conditioners on a hot day or other things, people can rely on batteries for backup and you don't overwhelm the electrical grid. That is definitely something we can learn from in the United States because we have our grid is very old. And we have blackouts from time to time, and that's avoidable if we take a different approach. So China's been great on that. China's also manufacturing lots of solar panels, and finding other ways to conserve energy. So all those things we can learn from. In the United States, until recently, we were investing in offshore wind. And perhaps with the next federal administration, we'll go back into offshore wind. But that's another area where I think we can share lessons. How do we tap what nature already provides? to solve

0: Wi-Fi problems. And also, we can't keep building cities using concrete and steel
1: Right.
0: because we're running out of raw materials.
1: Yeah.
0: So how do we then work together to invent new materials in order to build cities and expand our cities?
1: Well, another very important aspect is the human side, the people-to-people side. It's also part of nature because by nature, people are curious towards each other. People are friendly towards each other, just as this conversation we're having. I find it extremely interesting, although I'm not a urban planner or, you know, I don't major in that. But it's fascinating to talk to someone who has a very different background. And maybe that's why there are so many sister cities between China and the United States. Beijing and New York has actually been sister cities since the 1980. So this is a relationship that has lasted for decades. How do you assess the development of people-to-people cultural exchanges between cities such as New York and Beijing?
0: I think we've been doing a terrible job in New York of
1: Why?
0: maintaining our sister city relationships with Beijing and with other cities. And so that's an area I think we really need to work on. And I don't think most people in New York government even know that we have a sister city relationship with Beijing. New Yorkers love, they consider themselves world citizens. They love the fact that we have children that speak 150 languages in New York City public schools. Both my kids studied Mandarin for 8 years, and learned a lot about Chinese culture and history. And it feels like they have friends online with young people in China, and they just feel that's how the world should be. And so I think the more we know each other as people, the less we have to fear from each other, and the more we can cooperate with each other, and that's better for the whole world.
1: And we'll all do better, isn't it, after
0: We
1: we.
0: all do better if we know each other and work together. And most people in China and most people in the United States are hardworking people who just want to raise their families and just want to see the world become better. And so I
1: Absolutely.
0: think we have that in common.
1: That's our dream. I guess that's also the essence of the American dream. It's actually very similar, isn't it?
0: That is the essence of the American dream. I will say we're having to fight for that dream in the United States. Not everyone believes in that.
1: Well, I hope you can achieve that dream. I wish all the very best for you, for
0: Oh, we're
1: your
0: going to
1: family.
0: win. We're going to win this fight. You know, the American people are more and more, understanding that we need to go in a different direction than we currently are, and be more of a friend, to the people of the entire world.
1: Thank you so much, Professor Philip Thompson, a former deputy mayor of the city of New York, now a professor of urban planning and politics of MIT. It's truly
0: Thank
1: been a
0: you.
1: pleasure. Thank
0: It was
1: you.
0: a thank you very much.
1: Thank you. And with that, we come to the end of this special edition of The Point with me, Liu Xin, coming to you from Beijing. As usual, you can follow me on Facebook, X, and YouTube using the handle Liu Xin in Beijing. On behalf of the whole team, thank you for watching. You've got The Point.

0: Saudi Arabia vows a serious response after a string of deadly Houthi attacks on Riyadh's international airport. Indian opposition parties march to the Supreme Court in Delhi, calling for the ouster of the country's election chief over allegations of voter fraud. And hundreds of aftershocks rock Panama following Friday's powerful earthquake. Hello and thank you for joining us. I'm Sally Ihan in Washington, D.C. Explosions shook Riyadh late on Monday. Authorities say they intercepted a Houthi-fired ballistic missile. At least 20 people have been killed in a week of attacks on Saudi Arabia's main airport. The Saudi energy minister is warning any response must be equally serious.
1: Security cannot be taken for granted. For Saudi Arabia, these circumstances have tested our infrastructure, our institution, our people, and our resilience. They have also tested decisions made long before the present crisis.
0: Attacks by Yemen's Houthis have pushed global oil prices back up. The increased fighting is also prompting U.S. President Donald Trump to consider joining Saudi forces. And extensive airstrikes continue across Yemen, the escalation marking a new front between Houthis and Saudi-backed government forces. Ehab Alfandi reports.
2: The situation here in Sana'a remains tense. In the early hours of Monday, Sana'a came under further strikes that local media affiliated with Ansar al-Houthis blamed on Saudi Arabia. According to this report, Sana'a International Airport was targeted in two strikes. This follows Sunday's attacks on the capital and other areas with reports of casualties and damage. In Al-Mahwit province, northwest of Sana'a, a Saudi airstrike reported hit Shabam Kaukaban, damaging civilian property. This is the first reported strike on the province, actually, since the escalation began in July. Meanwhile, Sana'a has condemned a series of alleged Saudi attacks on civilian areas in Zabri Road in Haifan District in Taizé Province. Sana'a also reports that seven children were injured when a landmine exploded inside a house in Afra in Jabal Habashi District of Taiz. Sana'a authorities blame Saudi Arabia for these incidents and are urging UN and Security Council to condemn what they describe as a dangerous escalation. And from speaking actually to people here, you get a real sense of just how war weary many Yemenis have become after nearly 12 years of conflict. Many people I speak to believe Ansar Allah is acting in self-defense, and they stand behind the decisions taken by the authorities in Sana'a. They say that even after the UN brokered truce in 2022, life never really returned to normal. In their view, Yemen actually has been stuck in a state of neither war nor peace, with economic hardship and uncertainty continuing to take their toll. So for many of these people, it's not just about whether the fighting will escalate. It's also about how much longer they are expected to put with this. Some say they are bracing themselves for whatever comes next. And if that means the United States stabbing directly to back Saudi Arabia, there is a feeling among some people actually here that they have already been through so much difficulties that they have very little left to lose. They say that escalation, if it comes to that, of course, Yemenis don't all see the conflict in the same way. But after years of fighting, hardship and repeated setbacks, war fatigue is palpable for many ordinary people. The priority is still to see this conflict brought to end and finally have a chance to pick up the peace and get on their lives.
0: China condemned the airport attacks while expressing concerns over the crisis.
3: China opposes attacks on civilians and civilian infrastructure. We urge the parties concerned to refrain from actions that could further escalate regional tensions, resolve differences and disputes through dialogue and negotiations, and work toward peace and stability in the region at an early date.
0: And Iran is pushing for a diplomatic solution, Tehran offering to help mediate the conflict between Saudi Arabia and the Houthis.
4: We are deeply concerned about the developments taking place in the Arabian Peninsula. We have repeatedly expressed our readiness to offer our good offices to help facilitate dialogue between the two parties.
0: Iran's foreign minister also said Tehran is reviewing Washington's recent proposal to end the impasse over the Strait of Hormuz. Now, Russian drone strikes have hit Kharkiv, some of which were residential buildings. Nearly two dozen people were wounded. The strikes come as Ukraine's President Volodymyr Zelensky accuses Russia of breaking an energy ceasefire. US President Trump said Russia and Ukraine had agreed to halt attacks on energy infrastructure. But within hours, Russia struck a gas production facility and power plant in Kharkiv. The Kremlin says talks are ongoing about a possible energy ceasefire. Meanwhile, Trump is defending his decision to temporarily lift sanctions on Russian fuel exports to bring down diesel prices. The move has drawn criticism from some members of Congress. CGTN's Jim Spellman is in the newsroom with details.
5: U.S. President Donald Trump is experiencing some of his lowest poll numbers to date, and Republicans appear to be struggling in many of the midterm election races. Much of that comes down to the high prices of gasoline and diesel driving inflation across the U.S. economy. So Trump has been looking for ways to bring down the price at the pump, or at least signal that he's taking the issue seriously. On Friday, he surprised many by announcing he's lifting sanctions on more than 300,000 tons of Russian diesel to be sold on global markets and promising another 500,000 tons in November.
6: I think you heard about the oil deal with Russia. That is a big deal. That is massive amounts of oil coming into our country. And I want to thank President Putin, to be honest with you. We have massive amounts of oil being coming into our country, and it's diesel, which is what we want. So thank you.
5: The move met with pushback from many U.S. lawmakers and candidates. On Sunday, seven senators, including four Republicans, released a statement calling on Trump to, quote, immediately reverse course on the plans to supply markets with Russian diesel. Analysts suggest the plan will do little to actually bring down prices, in part because the amount of fuel to be released is relatively small. The initial 300,000 metric tons is less than one day's worth of U.S. demand, and it will take time for Russian diesel to get to market.
7: I'm not sure that Russians can respond very quickly. So it's really not going to accomplish what he wants to accomplish, which is reducing the prices at the pump in the near term, especially before the midterms.
5: Many of Trump's critics suggest the president should instead focus on ending the ongoing conflict with Iran. Oil trading up throughout the trading day on Monday.
0: India's opposition parties marched toward the Supreme Court demanding the removal of the country's election chief over allegations of voter fraud. This demonstration in New Delhi brought together political leaders, students and social activists. Ravinder Bawa is in Delhi.
8: A huge show of strength by the Indian opposition here in the center of Delhi. Thousands have gathered demanding the resignation of the chief election commissioner. Not just the students, the members of political party, but also common people were present on the ground. Over the last few days, India has seen series of protests demanding the removal of the election chief and revision of voter rolls. The opposition parties allege that removal of 130 million names from electoral rolls has unfairly benefited the ruling party. The Election Commission has denied favoring any party and said wrongly deleted voters can re-enroll, while the ruling party has accused its rivals of trying to undermine the country's democracy by wrongly questioning legitimate electoral processes. On Monday, the opposition leaders wanted to submit a memorandum to the Chief Justice of India, but he declined meeting them. He said that some of the issues that the opposition wanted to raise were pending in the court. Before the march, the leader of the opposition party called upon all opposition parties, civil society groups and all those who believe in democracy to join Monday's march. The Chief Justice of India has asked the political parties to file a petition in the court, which they say they will. But one demand that is echoing all across the country is of the resignation of the Chief Election Commissioner. Ravinder Bawa, CGTN, Delhi.
0: Still ahead, months of weather extremes have forced water restrictions across Europe. A look at the impact when we return.

360-degree profiles of industry movers and shakers, tech mavericks, and policymakers. 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We ask how they set strategy and how they navigate in an increasingly competitive market. 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We put the pieces together to find what really matters to you. All around the world. All around the clock. Our reporters are at home across the globe. From our headquarters in Beijing and production centers in Washington, Nairobi, and London. 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See the difference.

0: Welcome back. Federal agents have searched the Washington home of Democratic Congresswoman Ilhan Omar. Authorities have not disclosed the details, but reports suggest the investigation may involve allegations of immigration fraud, claims Omar has denied. The Congresswoman from Minnesota says she won't be silenced and has called the search an attempt by the Trump administration to, quote, target political enemies and weaponize federal law enforcement. The search comes just weeks before midterm elections. Omar is running for another term. Authorities in Panama are assessing the damage from Friday's powerful earthquake. Medical teams are working to maintain essential services, even as aftershocks continue to shake the region. Beyond the physical injuries, there are growing concerns about the emotional toll on survivors. CGTN's Michelle Begay is in Panama.
1: I'm in Macaracas, Panama, on the third day since this 7.5 earthquake hit the country. And in Macaracas, this is one of the old health centers, and it really shows just how powerful this earthquake was, how it was felt by so many people. And it destroyed many homes around this area. We actually spoke to a patient earlier in the day telling us that the home of his father, which is an older structure like this one, completely collapsed, and his home suffered some damages. The healthcare center, we're going to walk over there right now. The new one has also suffered damages. We spoke to the director of the health center earlier. He cannot speak on camera because he is not authorized, but he told us that a multidisciplinary group of professionals need to come out here and assess the damage in the building. He thinks it's recuperable. The lobby has been most affected, but this is a health center that not only attends to emergency care, but also a hospital for overnight stays. So he's hoping that can become available very soon. But as you can see, tents right now is where all of the healthcare professionals are taking care of people. And right now, it's still early enough to not feel the extreme heat that is felt here in Panama, but it does become very hot. And again, health centers need places where there can be air conditioning, sterile spaces where they can control a little bit what is going on and how patients are being affected. We spoke to one gentleman who brought his 94-year-old mother today for emergency care because he felt her blood pressure was too low. That's just some of the stories that we've been seeing throughout the day. Let's take a look.
2: I spoke to my brother and his house fell down. He has another home.

0: home near here, but he has it rented out. His daughter is about to have a baby, but they are sleeping in a warehouse.
1: We had some cracks, but our house is okay. But we're still sleeping outside on mattresses.
2: Off camera, patients are also mentioning the sheer amount of aftershocks. Authorities are reporting more than 350 in these last 3 days since that 7.5 earthquake. We felt one of them last night and it woke me up. So the government is also providing support, psychological and emotional support for people who are feeling fear or trauma after this earthquake. Michelle Vega, CGTN, Panama.
3: Hurricane Simon is battering Mexico's Pacific coast. It's weakened, but is still causing significant damage, including flooded streets. There are warnings of possible flash floods and mudslides, particularly near the popular resort town of Puerto Vallarta and surrounding communities. Forecasters say Simon could strengthen again before approaching west central Mexico this week. Now, from hurricanes to drought, extreme weather is taking a growing toll around the world. The European Union estimates the latest heat waves and drought cost is its agriculture sector nearly $20 billion. Several countries are still grappling with water shortages and strict restrictions are still in place. Experts warn urgent action is needed as climate change fuels more frequent and severe droughts. Owen Fairclough has more.
4: Rain in Paris after a summer of deadly record-breaking heat and drought linked to climate change. If water seems plentiful in a capital built along the River Seine, large parts of France are still suffering from ongoing drought and water restrictions, compounding reduced food production and even the annual wine harvest.
5: These kinds of drought events we saw this year and this extreme heat event that came on the heels of this drought event is something that is likely going to happen much more frequently and more intensively moving forward.
4: The Organization for Economic Cooperation and Development had already been warning about what it calls a water-scarce future for cities like Paris, where water has typically been abundant.
5: We were left without water for a long period of time over the winter and over the spring, where we usually replenish our water resources. Then came a long period of extreme heat, which made water evaporate into the air.
4: And drought has engulfed large swathes of Europe. Germany's River Rhine, a critical shipping route for raw materials and food, is parched. Water levels like these have never been recorded historically, at least not in the last 100, 120 or 130 years. Part of the solution lies in upgrading old water infrastructure. The European Commission president made it a priority during her address to Parliament last month.
6: We know the risks of water scarcity for our farmers, SMEs, energy and supply chains. Yet, European pipes lose almost 1 liter in every 4 liters, mostly through leakage. What a waste.
4: And adapting to a future with less water may mean consuming less of it. But are people willing to?
7: Would you consider taking fewer showers or baths?
8: Probably, yeah. I mean, if needs be. The main issue I always have with bathing the kids a lot less because they get sticky.
9: We should not waste water at all. But I don't see a need to sacrifice the usage of water.
4: Parisian authorities say their fresh water supplies are resilient.
10: And yes, it's the pressure on water demand from sectors like agriculture, industry and consumers that concerns the OECD, as well as dramatic swings in weather patterns from flash floods to drought.
4: As well as finding the money to mitigate water scarcity, with Europe enduring sluggish economic growth and inflation.
5: Despite the awareness that we have today, I doubt that the investments that we need to see happening now to be able to be more resilient against a future drought will happen.
4: Owen Fairclough, CGTN, Paris.
3: In Eastern Africa, El Niño seems to have disrupted the agricultural calendar in Tanzania. The rainy season began weeks earlier than usual. That's forcing farmers to race against the clock to harvest this year's rice crop. Wanja Mungai has more.
11: In the rice fields of Tanzania's coastal district of Bagamoyo, harvest season is underway. In a normal year, farmers would cut the mature crop and dry it under clear skies. This year, rains come early. Continuous downpours have raised humidity in the fields and sharply reduced the window for both machine and hand harvesting. Farmers must harvest early to avoid losses from moisture causing insect infestation or crop diseases.
12: as that it is.
13: I just

0: have 1 acre. The government told us heavy rains are coming because of El Nino. This is what we are afraid of.
1: So this is our fear.
2: Bagamoyo farmers usually plant 2 rice crops a year, one in March and another in October. This year, they have decided to cancel the second season, and the challenges go beyond rainfall. Rising sea levels and reduced river flow are allowing saltwater to push

0: the river, we are very close to the ocean. So during high tide, if the salty ocean water affects our river water sources, our crops are affected heavily and the yield is very low.
1: Salt water mixed with sea.
2: Tanzania's Meteorological Authority has been issuing frequent weather alerts in recent days. This year's strong El Nino is occurring simultaneously with another weather phenomenon, a positive Indian Ocean dipole.
3: We see that November is a very critical month because we have a peak of El Nino and we have also have a peak in Indian Ocean dipole. This combination is sometimes devastating in terms of enhancing rainfall activities over the entire East African domain.
2: Rice is Tanzania's second most important staple crop after maize, with the country producing about 3 million metric tons of it annually, according to the Coalition for Africa Rice Development. And with Tanzania serving as a breadbasket for the East African community, the effects of El Nino this year threaten to disrupt both local food security and regional supply lines. Wanja Mungai, CGTN.
4: 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Details after the break.
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1: There is no more they, or you, or me. In today's economic landscape, there is only we. An interconnected world of business, trade, and investment. 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

0: Welcome back. One of the world's oldest Victorian-era greenhouses is getting a major makeover. The Palm House at the Royal Botanic Gardens first opened in London in 1848. But decades of heat and humidity have taken their toll on the glass and iron structure. Yolo Abdavith has more on the pricey renovation.
1: This gigantic glasshouse is home to a tropical rainforest, but the Palm House needs an upgrade, and the task, like the expense, is massive. And before any of these 16,000 panes of glass can be moved, more funding has to be found.
2: We've raised about half of the £66 million project costs, talking to the government for further support, as well as private philanthropists and some trusts and foundations. So we have a further £5 million that we're hoping to raise from our philanthropists, and of that, we're hoping £1 million will come from the public.
1: While the appeal for donations is underway, some of the plants are already being moved, and they'll all be moved before the metalwork is treated and then repainted. What happens to the botanical treasures that have been housed here is a horticultural headache.

0: Each plant is important, and some need heavy lifting. Others are easier to protect.
1: We take the cuttings and they go into this mist tent that's behind me, and when they've rooted, we can pot them on, and we keep a few extra as backups just in case things don't always work as planned. And then eventually we will sort of whittle them down to two or three specimens so that we have a nice selection to plant from in a few years' time when the palm house is ready.
0: Kew's propagation glasshouse is the nursery for new plants during the $90 million project. Several cuttings are taken of each plant variety in case some rare or threatened plant species don't survive the move. With temperature and humidity monitored, plants can grow healthily, but not too big because of the limited space. Kew's collection of plants of scientific interest from around the world are varied, and around 40 have to be moved. But the scientific research continues.
2: The plants are, if you like, a kind of living laboratory. So there's so many things that you can do with a living plant that you can't do with a preserved, dried plant. And obviously Kew does have one of the biggest collections of preserved plants, but the living plants are really, in terms of asking interesting questions scientifically, that's really where the action is.
0: The largest trees are too big to move and will be cut down after the doors are closed to the public next February. Slowly, this small rainforest is being thinned out. And after that, Kew Gardens executives say they are confident of securing enough funding to start this conservation project next year and restore this famous old glasshouse to what it was. Yolomap David, CGTN, Kew Gardens, London.
3: And that is The World Today. Thank you for watching. I'm Sally Ihan. For any more news, anytime, visit our website, cgtn.com.

叫 Tom， 然后我现在在拉萨成立了一家咖啡店。我们现在还有一个高原咖啡实验室，为向咖啡做处理。

0: has established four cafes in Hlasa. As Shi Zhang's first international coffee grader and a judge for the China Brewers Championship, Somo has a special interest in the development of the local coffee industry. This was what prompted her to establish the Highland Coffee Lab. In her cafe, Somo is growing a coffee plant in a pot. She says that one of her greatest wishes is to be able to drink coffee produced in Shi Zhang. When she heard the Academy of Agricultural Sciences had succeeded in growing coffee beans in Shi Zhang, she contacted them. As a result, part of the experimental plot at Meidog is continuing to operate.
1: Hello, hello, Sunjala. 看一下您这边种的这个咖啡豆长什么样吗？
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0: 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She holds professional cuppings at her cafes.
1: Oh, 基本上可以判定这个是那杯艳阳日晒了。大家可以喝了。

0: Klasa holds several regular skateboarding events. Tiba organizes them all. Both Hoffman and Tiba are witnesses to skateboarding's development in Klasa.
1: 我今年 30, 滑板第一年吧, 差不多到现在。
0: The annual Go Skateboarding Day is a major festival for skateboarders around the world. Since 2017, Teba has been responsible for organizing the Klasa part of the event.
1: 每年都会换一些趣味的游戏什么的，都挺开心的，肯定技术会越来越好呀。
0: Tiba even designed the poster for this year's event.
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0: There are a growing number of young skateboarders in Klasa. Teba offers them help and advice. Teba is happy, as his hobby is his work. But there was a time when his parents wanted him to pursue a different career.
1: 不考公务员的话，不行吗？他们说的话，但是就觉得自己不太适合上班吧。后面看着我做的东西，他们就慢慢改观呀。没准以后会做到很好，对吧？ 但我们没再想那个结局，我们更多可能再看过程吧。我们觉得过程都是挺好的吧，对。Teba
0: is well known also for his designs of skateboarding related products. Skateboarders come to his shop from near and far to shop.
2: 不是你下午去滑吗？对，我下午去。去哪？重庆应该也有人吧？今天有人。那我也去。我们几个去，但室内那边。你是广东吗？对，广东硬座馆。前天跟朋友他跟我说了，就今年的滑板日活动那个规划是你画的。哦，就是咱做了一个室内的场地。嗯嗯。那也是你们。
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See the changes. You might think you are better informed in an information age. 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And data poverty shuts out many. 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

0: and holding guns.
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3: Excellency, thank you very much for your time. 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
5: Excuse me.

Is a diplomatic solution to the conflict between the United States and Iran still possible as tensions remain high? And Gaza, 1 year after a ceasefire was announced. Hello, I'm Arnold Neidemann. This is The Heat.

0: find a resolution to the conflict have failed, and while mediation efforts are ongoing, there is still no major breakthrough. There's also concerns about a return to military action and fears over regional escalation. Later in the show, we will talk about Gaza. It's been 1 year since a ceasefire was declared, but over the last 12 months, the Palestinian Ministry of Health reports that more than 1,400 Palestinians have been killed by Israel as the occupation continues. Meanwhile, large numbers of the population are living in tents and humanitarian conditions remain dire. But we begin with the U.S.-Iran conflict. I'm joined now by Ali Akbar Darani. He is a researcher and writer at the Strategic Studies of Public Policy Journal in Tehran, and he's the author of Legitimate Deterrence. Ali Akbar Darani, welcome back to the show.
1: Thank you, Anand. My pleasure.
0: So let's look at where things stand right now. Iran said on Monday that it is reviewing proposals from the United States to restart negotiations. There have been messages going back and forth between the two sides. I mean, can the crisis between Iran and the United States still be resolved diplomatically, in your view? What is your assessment?
1: There is little sign that the Americans are interested in a political settlement. The data collected by Iran show that the Americans have almost made their decision to restart the war, but they are looking for the right opportunity. They are making preparations, but Iran is targeting their strategy, their preparations. How they need to bring down oil prices before they restart the war. Iran is doing a lot to make sure that oil prices will shoot up. Or, you know, every U.S. president, even Trump, pose three major questions to their national security team before restarting the war. Can we gain a decisive victory in a short period of time? Can the war destroy or damage the U.S. economy? And is there going to be high casualties or not? If the answer is yes, they start the war. If the answer is no, they don't start the war. American military officials had warned Trump that U.S. may not be able to finish the war very quickly, but they had given positive responses to the other two. But now it has become clear that they made miscalculations. States are rational actors, meaning that they knowingly don't damage themselves, but they make mistakes. They make miscalculations, and this has been a miscalculation. The Americans have given Iran some response, but Iran considers those responses as insufficient, and there is no sign that the Americans are willing to return to their obligations under the Islamabad Memorandum of Understanding.
0: So as you point out, there's a very stark difference there. As you say, the United States wants to bring oil prices down before it considers any resumption of attacks on Iran. On the other hand, Iran wants to keep the oil price high because that is in its strategic interest. How does Iran keep the oil price at the high level that it is right now?
1: One way is to keep the Strait of Hormuz closed, and the other option, if Iran is attacked, Iran's allies in Yemen, the Ansarullah movement, almost definitely are going to close the Bab al-Mandab Strait, putting more pressure on the oil market. And look at what is happening nowadays in Saudi Arabia. The Saudis made a strategic mistake by restarting the war and bombing Sana'a airport in July. That gave Ansarullah the opportunity to respond and punish the Saudi family. And you see that their oil installations are on fire. More than 50 Saudi oil facilities have been set ablaze by Ansarullah. That puts a lot of pressure on the oil market. And there is a long list of plans, Iran is prepared.

0: preparing in advance. If the Americans restart the war, Iran wants to make sure that oil prices will shoot up over $150 or $200 per barrel. Iran may not reveal precisely what it is going to do, but it has made elaborate plans how to keep, make sure that oil prices will shoot up, and so that Americans at the pump stations will pay not $6 per gallon for diesel fuel or $4 per gallon for gasoline, but much, much higher in the weeks to come if the Americans are going to restart the war.
1: Right, and much of that depends on control of the Strait of Hormuz. The IRGC announced on Sunday that a supertanker suffered a major explosion after hitting a mine in the waterway. Other tankers have also reported that they've been hit as well. I mean, how firm is Iran's control over the Strait of Hormuz? Because we hear repeatedly from the United States that Washington is in control of the strait and that the level of oil that's transiting through the waterway is now at pre-war levels.
0: Iran has laid mines in the Strait of Hormuz, so this southern corridor is not safe. Any tanker trying to cross the straits is very likely to hit mines, and this is what Iran has done. At the same time, Iran targets those ships that try to cross the strait without its permission by missiles, by drones. So Iran remains in control. If Iran is not in control of the Strait of Hormuz, why the G7 has decided to release its strategic petroleum reserves to keep oil prices down, but still there is no sign that the oil prices are going to come down. And even the publicity about Russia-US deal about diesel fuel has not helped and is not going to help the Americans. These are also evidence proving that the Strait of Hormuz is not open. The Strait of Hormuz will be open once the Americans meet Iran's conditions.
1: And as you point out, a lot of attention is being paid to what is going on in Yemen right now. The Iranian foreign minister, Abbas Araghchi, he said that Saudi Arabia needs to try and resolve the crisis with the Houthis diplomatically. And I'm wondering, is there a role for Iran in mediating some kind of peace between these two sides?
0: The Saudis made a very strategic miscalculation by attacking Yemen, and now they are paying the price. What the Ansarullah is doing is definitely in consultations with Tehran. They do not take orders from Iran, but they remain in contact with Tehran. There is unity of fronts in the axis of resistance, and Ansarullah is part of this axis of resistance. And Iran benefits a lot from Ansarullah attacks on Saudi oil installations. Saudis want an end to this and are looking for a way to get out of this quagmire, yeah, there are specific conditions they need to meet. Ansarullah first has already offered, if the Saudis don't bomb residential areas or civilian areas, they will not retaliate. But at this point, there is a deadlock. The Saudis need to take a lot of things to do before they can convince Ansarullah to stop its attacks.
1: Yeah, and, you know, the United States, well, President Trump himself has held out the possibility that it could enter that conflict in Yemen on the side of the Saudis. I mean, how will Tehran view that?
0: That will be playing in Iran's hands. The United States wants to inflict a blow to Iran to reestablish

0: the war and and make sure that it can gain victory in a short period of time. The geography of the war is confined to Iran. Iran is attacking the U.S. strategy. Iran has made sure that if they restart the war, Iran will regionalize it. And it did regionalize the war in the past few months.
1: Right.
0: And this time, if they restart the war, Iran will extra regionalize it.
1: Okay.
0: That means it will go beyond this.
1: Yeah, I've just got about 30 seconds left. What about the ongoing economic impact on Iran? I mean, how is Iran coping right now?
0: Iran has been living under sanctions for 4 decades. Iran right now, as we speak, is selling oil. It doesn't say how, but it is selling oil. It is under tremendous pressure. There is high inflation. What the Americans are trying to sell to the public opinion that Iran is going to collapse economically within a week or 10 days, this is wishful thinking.
1: Right.
0: Iran will survive this.
1: Okay, Ali Akbar Durrani, we have to leave it there. Thanks for being with us.
0: My pleasure.
1: And for more perspective, I'm joined now by Nagar Mortazavi. She's a journalist and political analyst, and she's the editor and host of the Iran podcast. Nagar, good to see you. Welcome back.
2: Thanks for having me, Anand.
1: There was some progress last month on the sidelines of the United Nations to try and resolve this conflict between the United States and Iran diplomatically. The two sides exchanged messages, at least the lines of communication were kept open. But do you see anything to suggest at this stage that the two sides can still reach some kind of negotiated settlement?
2: I'm not very sure, Anand. We know that there's still proposals being exchanged by mediators. So Iran brought that proposal to the United Nations, essentially a watered-down version of that MOU, the Memorandum of Understanding, pretty much keeping the structure, but giving a very quick turnaround, a much faster timeline. Instead of the 30 days and the 60 days to get to nuclear negotiations, they offered 7 days to end the war, essentially, to President Trump. He didn't accept it. He rejected it. And then the U.S. sent a counterproposal. So we're kind of in that process of these things going back and forth between the mediators, and the mediators are really pushing. But the problem is, I don't think neither side is willing to give up enough. I still think there's a wide gap between what the two sides want. Of course, Iran sees this as an existential war. They want the U.S. forces gone. They want the war to end on all fronts, and they want economic relief after the war. And President Trump seems to still want a really big absolute victory and essentially something very close to surrender or capitulation from the Iranian side, which the Iranians are not willing to offer him. So I would say the ball is in Washington's court right now, because for President Trump, this is a war of choice. He could end it tomorrow. He started it, still unclear what the reasons were, because none of the political goals have been achieved. And he still continues. And this is going to cost his party, essentially the elections, potentially one or both chambers in the U.S. Congress. But it seems like he's still not giving up.
1: Right. Given what you tell us about the risk that the Republican Party, that's President Trump's party, could lose one or both houses in the upcoming midterm elections, what kind of constraints do you think that places on him right now when he is negotiating with Iran? I mean, on the one hand, he some days that he will go back to war. On the other days, he says that, yes, there could be a negotiated solution here. But, I mean, you're very familiar. You're based in Washington. You're very familiar with the political environment here and which way the political winds are blowing. So what do you think are his choices?
2: As I said, his choices to end the war, there was a diplomatic path, there was a memorandum of understanding that he signed and then immediately violated the U.S. in multiple points. And so he still is oscillating between the idea that if he puts more pressure and more force, that Iran is going to surrender. So right now there's economic pressure, there's the blockade, and it seems like the understanding in the White House is that this is going to work. This is eventually going to bring the Iranians down to their knees. The election, as you said, is putting some constraint. He seems to not want to escalate before the elections, but I think the damage is done. The Iranians have inflicted pain, and this has become a domestic political issue for the U.S. And if the Republicans lose, which seems likely, it's going to be a direct result of this war, the economic crisis, and

0: energy prices, all of that, which has had an impact on Americans. And every poll shows, like you said, every poll has shown that this is a very unpopular war. Majority of Americans in every poll are against the war. They want it to end. And that seems to be the situation up until the election. And then potentially after the election, see the flip side. Regardless of what happens, likely the Republicans will lose, but President Trump seems to be gearing up for escalation, or at least that's what Tehran believes, and that's what they're preparing for, more escalation after the election.
1: Yeah, President Trump is also under enormous public opinion pressure here in the United States. I mean, the majority of Americans do not support this war, and they do not support an escalation. I mean, does he factor that into his decision? I mean, how great a risk is it that if he escalates this, he could be entering into another war, a forever war, as it's sometimes referred to in the United States?
0: Well, and that's the irony, right? Because President Trump came into office both times heavily, heavily criticizing these forever wars, these useless wars, sometimes calling them stupid wars in the Middle East launched by previous presidents. And he ended up launching his own. It hasn't been that long yet, but it certainly feels like it's going to turn into a forever war, at least forever till the end of his own term. That's what Tehran is gearing up for. As far as public opinion, it doesn't seem like that impacts him much. I mean, you see it reflected in how the administration, senior officials, and the president tried to frame the war, tried to play with the narrative that this is not a war. Let's not call it a war. It was a limited military operation. The timing kept changing. It was supposed to be a few weeks, and then it got dragged and dragged. And that narrative building and the messaging is something that we see maybe reflecting part of the public opinion. But that seems to be as much as they care.
1: Yeah.
0: And the war hasn't stopped. Yes, it's slowed down. We can say maybe U.S. public opinion and that global energy crisis did put some pressure, and also the fact that Iran fought back a lot harder than expected. But it still hasn't been enough to end the war, even though it's very unpopular with majority of Americans.
1: All right, Nicole, I've got about 40 seconds left. You are in the Gulf right now. I mean, how do the Gulf countries, allies of the United States, now view the protection that they were promised by the United States?
0: Well, it's very minimal, if even existing. I mean, these U.S. bases across the region, the Persian Gulf, were supposedly here to protect these countries. They turned into the opposite. They initially invited attacks from Iran because Iran saw these bases as a launching pad, as a launching ground for the war on itself. And when time came to protection, the U.S. put most of its efforts and resources to actually protect Israel, who pushed the U.S. into the war instead of these countries.
1: Nagar Mortazavi, thanks as always for being with us.
0: Thank you.
1: Next, we turn to Gaza. The crisis there continues despite a ceasefire that was announced last October. Palestine's Ministry of Health reports more than 1,400 Palestinians have been killed since then as Israel continues its occupation of the enclave. To discuss the ongoing crisis, I'm joined now from Ramallah by Mustafa Barghouti. He is the founder and leader of the Palestinian National Initiative, and he's president of the Palestinian Medical Relief Society. Dr. Barghouti, welcome back to the show.
2: Thank you. Good to be with you.
1: It's been 3 years since the events of October 7th, 2023, when hundreds of Israelis were killed inside Israel by Hamas. Thereafter, Israel intensified its attacks on the Palestinians in Gaza, leaving 74,000 people killed and wounding up to 174,000. Gaza has been destroyed, it's been demolished, it's been razed to the ground. How would you describe what's happened to Gaza in the past 3 years?
2: What happened to Gaza in the past 3 years is nothing but the worst and most horrible war crime in modern history. Israel conducted genocide, nothing less than a full genocide in Gaza Strip. 250,000 people killed or injured, quarter of a million people. That is 12.5% of the population of Gaza. If you apply that percentage to the population of the United States, for instance, you would be talking about 37 million people killed or injured in the course of 3 years. It is the most horrible thing. Israel threw on Gaza 200,000 tons of explosives, which is no less than maybe 7 or 8 nuclear bombs, similar to those that were used against Hiroshima and Nagasaki. And the outcome is most horrifying, because now More than 85% of all homes, all structures, all hospitals, all universities, all schools were destroyed and razed to the ground. The vast majority, 90% of the population of Gaza are homeless, living in terrible situations in tents, deprived of food, deprived of proper medical treatment. 18,000 sick people and injured people are unable to leave Gaza to

0: than 30% of what was supposed to be allowed into Gaza according to the ceasefire agreement. There is a ceasefire, but it doesn't exist. It's only unilateral ceasefire from the Palestinian side only. And but Israel has violated it 5,000 times since it was signed last year. And as you said, have killed and more than 1,500 people, new people, and injured more than 5,000 new civilians, including the death of more than 400 new children. It's a horrible situation. And the problem is that the world continues to watch while the genocidal war on Gaza continues.
1: As you point out, Israel continues to block sufficient aid getting into Gaza. We know that most of the 2 million people there, a little over 2 million, have been displaced. Hundreds of thousands are still forced to live in tents. And there was a recent statement issued by several NGOs in which they noted that 1.4 million people in Gaza are facing, and this is what they say, these are their words, crisis-level hunger or worse through the end of this year. So how are people surviving day to day? I mean, is this sustainable?
0: First of all, we must ask the question, why Israel is doing all of that? Because as many Israeli leaders, official leaders declared, including the Minister of the Army, Katz, and including even Netanyahu himself, and of course, Minister Smotrich and Ben-Gvir, they declared that their goal is the ethnic cleansing of the population of Gaza, as well as the West Bank also. People are steadfasting and refuse to leave their country because they know there is no alternative to their homeland. They've tried that before in 1948 and lost everything, including their dignity. So that's why people are sticking to staying in Gaza. But at the same time, they are doing everything they could to survive. But it's very difficult. As you mentioned, we are at the edge of starvation. We have, according to UNICEF, United Nations Organization, 100,000 children at the moment in Gaza suffer from severe malnutrition, and it goes on. So people try to survive in every possible way because they realize that the alternative is their complete and total displacement from their homeland and they will never be allowed to come back. They've learned from the previous experience of 1948, and that's why they're steadfast and try to survive.
1: Thousands of children are suffering from malnutrition, and they don't get the basics, things like food, water, medicines, shelter. I mean, can we even look further to their education, for instance? There's have been some efforts to educate children in these shelters, in these tents, but even that has been extremely difficult. All the schools, all the universities have been destroyed in Gaza. I mean, how much of a challenge is that?
0: Huge challenge. And let me mention that in the first attacks that Israel conducted on Gaza, the first structures that were completely destroyed to the ground were the universities of Gaza. Clearly, Israel doesn't want people to have any knowledge or any education. And then they started destroying most of the schools and the hospitals and the clinics. We have 108 medical teams with Medical Relief Society that are working in Gaza, providing care to approximately 150,000 people every month. And they report to us horrible stories about the infections that are spreading, about the fact that 74,000 people have already got infectious hepatitis because of lack of clean water, about the unprecedented level of skin infections. And at the same time, very few places can function as schools. And that's why the vast majority of the students in Gaza cannot receive proper education. That doesn't mean that people are not trying. They do. And they do every possible, they try to use every possible way to have education for the children, but in the most horrible conditions. And things will get much worse now when winter arrives, because then these little tents that are barely standing.

0: cannot survive the horrible, the rain and possibly the snow and the cold weather. And we will face then not only disruption of what is happening in terms of education, but also a spread of a very high number of respiratory infections because of the cold weather.
1: President Trump set up his Board of Peace, as it's called, last year, and its mission laid out a 20-point plan for Gaza. It was called the Gaza Peace Plan. Has that board achieved anything?
0: Nothing. The Board of Peace maybe should be called the Board of Deceit, because in reality, it did nothing. It is not doing anything to stop the bombardment of Gaza. How can you speak about peace and ceasefire when one side, the Israeli side, is not halting its fire? How can you speak about ceasefire when Israel continues to assassinate people inside Gaza? So, in my opinion, the Board of Peace have failed drastically in three ways. First of all, it is not trying even to stop Israel from continuing the bombardment of Gaza. And that's why it looks like the Board of Peace is simply covering up for Israel. Second, they failed to force Israel to allow sufficient humanitarian aid into Gaza, including medical equipment, which Israel is not allowing any of, to reach Gaza. And third, the Board of Peace promised that there will be reconstruction of Gaza. Not a single house have been reconstructed since the ceasefire was declared a year ago. So no reconstruction, no proper humanitarian aid reaching Gaza, and no ceasefire. So where is the Board of Peace? We don't see it.
1: Dr. Barghouti, we need to leave it there. Thanks for your time. Thanks for being with us.
0: Thank you.
1: And that's it for this edition of The Heat. I'm Arnold Naidu in Washington.

The world's currencies are more connected than ever before. The mechanisms that drive the economy are universal. Money moves markets. We explain these trends and show you how the cash in your pocket can have a wide-reaching effect. Because money makes the world go round.

modern vitality, born of ancient civilizations. Asia exemplifies diversity in its best sense, and welcomes changes at the fastest pace. Asia Today brings you the headlines from the most populous continent, puts in focus politics, economies, and faces, and takes you on a tour of the sights from the region and beyond.

0: Saudi Arabia vows a serious response after a string of deadly Houthi attacks on Riyadh's international airport. Indian opposition parties march to the Supreme Court in Delhi, calling for the ouster of the country's election chief over allegations of voter fraud. And hundreds of aftershocks rock Panama following Friday's powerful earthquake. Hi, and thanks for joining us. I'm Sally Ihan in Washington, D.C. Explosions shook Riyadh late on Monday. Authorities say they intercepted a Houthi-fired ballistic missile. At least 20 people have been killed in a week of attacks on Saudi Arabia's main airport. The Saudi Energy Ministry is warning any response must be equally serious.
1: Security cannot be taken for granted. For Saudi Arabia, these circumstances have tested our infrastructure, our institution, our people, and our resilience. They have also tested decisions made long before the present crisis.
0: Attacks by Yemen's Houthis have pushed global oil prices back up. The increased fighting is also prompting U.S. President Trump

0: Trump to consider joining Saudi forces. And extensive airstrikes continue across Yemen, the escalation marking a new front between the Houthis and Saudi-backed government forces. Ahab Alfandi reports.
1: The situation here in Sana'a remains tense. In the early hours of Monday, Sana'a came under the further strikes that local media affiliated with Ansar al-Houthis blamed on Saudi Arabia. According to this report, Sana'a International Airport was targeted in two strikes. This follows Sunday's attacks on the capital and other areas with reports of casualties and damage. In Al-Mahwit province, northwest of Sana'a, a Saudi airstrike reported hit Shabam Kaukaban, damaging civilian property. This is the first reported strike on the province actually since the escalation began in July. Meanwhile, Sana'a has condemned a series of alleged Saudi attacks on civilian areas in Zabri Road in Haifan district in Taizé province. Sana'a also reports that seven children were injured when a landmine exploded inside a house in Afra in Jabal Habashi district of Taiz. Sana'a authorities blame Saudi Arabia for these incidents and are urging UN and Security Council to condemn what they describe as a dangerous escalation. And from speaking actually to people here, you get a real sense of just how war-weary many Yemenis have become after nearly 12 years of conflict. Many people I speak to believe Ansar Allah is acting in self-defense, and they stand behind the decisions taken by the authorities in Sana'a. They say that even after the UN brokered truce in 2022, life never really returned to normal. In their view, Yemen actually has been stuck in a state of neither war nor peace, with economic hardship and uncertainty continuing to take their toll. So for many of these people, it's not just about whether the fighting will escalate, it's also about how much longer they are expected to put with this. Some say they are bracing themselves for whatever comes next. And if that means the United States is stabbing directly to back Saudi Arabia, there is a feeling among some people actually here that they have already been learned to, through so much difficulties that they have very little left to lose. They say that have escalation, if it comes to that, of course, Yemenis don't all see the conflict in the same way. But after years of fighting hardship and repeated setbacks, war fatigue is palpable for many ordinary people. The priority is still to see this conflict brought to end and finally have a chance to pick up the peace and get on their lives.
0: China condemned the airport attacks while expressing concerns over the crisis.
2: China opposes attacks on civilians and civilian infrastructure. We urge the parties concerned to refrain from actions that could further escalate regional tensions, resolve differences and disputes through dialogue and negotiations, and work toward peace and stability in the region at an early date.
0: And Iran is pushing for a diplomatic solution. Tehran is offering to help mediate the conflict between Saudi Arabia and the Houthis.
3: We are deeply concerned about the developments taking place in the Arabian Peninsula. We have repeatedly expressed our readiness to offer our good offices to help facilitate dialogue between the two parties.
0: Iran's foreign minister also said Tehran is reviewing Washington's recent proposal to end the impasse over the Strait of Hormuz. Russian drone strikes have hit Kharkiv, some of which were residential buildings. Nearly two dozen people were wounded. The strikes come as Ukraine's President Volodymyr Zelensky accuses Russia of breaking an energy ceasefire. U.S. President Trump said Russia and Ukraine had agreed to halt attacks on energy infrastructure. But within hours, Russia struck a gas production facility and power plant in Kharkiv. The Kremlin says talks are ongoing about a possible energy ceasefire. Meanwhile, Trump is defending his decision to temporarily lift sanctions on Russian fuel exports to bring down diesel prices. The move has drawn criticism from some members of Congress. CGTN's Jim Spellman is in the newsroom with more.
4: U.S. President Donald Trump is experiencing some of his lowest poll numbers to date, and Republicans appear to be struggling in many of the midterm election races. Much of that comes down to the high prices of gasoline and diesel driving inflation across the U.S. economy. So Trump has been looking for ways to bring down the price at the pump, or at least signal that he's taking the issue seriously. On Friday, he surprised many by

0: announcing he's lifting sanctions on more than 300,000 tons of Russian diesel to be sold on global markets and promising another 500,000 tons in November.
1: I think you heard about the oil deal with Russia. That is a big deal. That is massive amounts of oil coming into our country. And I want to thank President Putin, to be honest with you. We have massive amounts of oil being coming into our country, and it's diesel, which is what we want. So thank you.
0: The move met with pushback from many U.S. lawmakers and candidates. On Sunday, seven senators, including four Republicans, released a statement calling on Trump to, quote, immediately reverse course on the plans to supply markets with Russian diesel. Analysts suggest the plan will do little to actually bring down prices, in part because the amount of fuel to be released is relatively small. The initial 300,000 metric tons is less than one day's worth of U.S. demand, and it will take time for Russian diesel to get to market.
2: I'm not sure that Russians can respond very quickly. So it's really not going to accomplish what he wants to accomplish, which is reducing the prices at the pump in the near term, especially before the midterms.
0: Many of Trump's critics suggest the president should instead focus on ending the ongoing conflict with Iran, oil trading up throughout the trading day on Monday.
3: India's opposition parties marched toward the Supreme Court, demanding the removal of the country's election chief over allegations of voter fraud. This demonstration in New Delhi brought together political leaders, students and social activists. Ravinder Bawa is in Delhi.
4: A huge show of strength by the Indian opposition. Here in the center of Delhi, thousands have gathered demanding the resignation of the chief election commissioner. Not just the students, the members of political party, but also common people were present on the ground. Over the last few days, India has seen series of protests demanding the removal of the election chief and revision of voter rolls. The opposition parties allege that removal of 130 million names from electoral rolls has unfairly benefited the ruling party. The Election Commission has denied favoring any party and said wrongly deleted voters can re-enroll, while the ruling party has accused its rivals of trying to undermine the country's democracy by wrongly questioning legitimate electoral processes. On Monday, the opposition leaders wanted to submit a memorandum to the Chief Justice of India, but he declined meeting them. He said that some of the issues that the opposition wanted to raise were pending in the court. Before the march, the leader of the opposition party called upon all opposition parties, civil society groups and all those who believe in democracy to join Monday's march. The Chief Justice of India has asked the political parties to file a petition in the court, which they say they will. But one demand that is echoing all across the country is of the resignation of the Chief Election Commissioner. Ravinder Bawa, CGTN, Delhi.
3: In Central Africa, the former president of DR Congo, Joseph Kabila, has joined forces with the M23 rebels. Kabila will lead a new political military movement that controls swathes of Congo's east. He's in Goma, a major city controlled by the rebels since 2025. A court in Kinshasa had condemned Kabila to death by abstentia for alleged links to M23. It comes as a ceasefire failed to end fighting between the rebels and Kinshasa. Still ahead, months of weather extremes have forced weather restrictions across Europe. A look at the impact when we return.
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1: The world's currencies are more connected than ever before. The mechanisms that drive the economy are universal. Money moves markets. We explain these trends and show you how the cash in your pocket can have a wide-reaching effect. 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

0: Welcome back. U.S. Congresswoman Ilhan Omar has accused President Trump of political intimidation after federal agents raided her Washington residence on Monday. Members of the Trump administration have accused Omar of immigration fraud, something she denies. CGTN's Tony Waterman reports.
1: The raid took place here at Representative Omar's D.C. residence in the early hours of Monday morning. Now, this is normally a pretty quiet residential street, but neighbors of the congresswoman say that they were woken up by loud banging before sunrise as federal agents, including immigration agents, executed a search warrant.
2: I thought they were banging on my door because I'm a light sleeper. It was about 4:30 in the morning, and they told me to go back inside, and I did.
1: At one point, investigators could be seen carrying boxes out of the home. Now, a spokesperson from the Department of Justice says that the search is part of an ongoing federal criminal investigation without giving details on what that investigation entails. President Trump, though, has repeatedly accused Omar of immigration fraud, even alleging that she married her own brother to get him citizenship, something that she denies. And it's been widely reported that this investigation has to do with her immigration paperwork, which was filled out by her late father when the family immigrated to the U.S. from Somalia when she was a teenager. Homeland Security Secretary Mark Wayne Mullen told a conservative podcaster last month that Omar will be deported if government officials can prove that her immigration paperwork was disqualifying, something that would be completely unprecedented in modern American history. She is an American citizen at this point and an elected member of Congress since 2019. She's also been a very outspoken critic of President Trump, and this, she says, is what this raid was really about. In a post on X, she called it an attempt to target political enemies and weaponize federal law enforcement, adding that this is just the latest escalation in President Trump's campaign of political intimidation. Now, experts tell me that the timing of this raid, less than a month before midterm elections, is at the very least unprecedented, if not downright suspicious.
3: One has to wonder at this point how much of this was about a legitimate investigation versus an effort to try to embarrass her or to otherwise damage her when the elections are barely 3 weeks away. And so that's what one wonders here. How much of this was just what? Harassment. And if we look at how in the second Trump presidency, he's actually gone after many of his other enemies, this looks like a repeated pattern of that process.
1: Now, experts say that this incident could ultimately backfire on the Trump administration and Republicans in general by rallying Democrats and independents to vote in the November midterms and vote against Trump and his policies. Tony Waterman, CGTN, Washington.
0: Authorities in Panama are assessing the damage from Friday's powerful earthquake. Medical teams are working to maintain essential services, even as aftershocks continue to shake the region. Beyond the physical injuries, there are growing concerns about the emotional toll on survivors. CGTN's Michelle Begay is in Panama.
4: I'm in Macaracas, Panama, on the third day since this 7.5 earthquake hit the country. And in Macaracas, this is one of the old health centers, and it really shows just how powerful this earthquake was, how it was felt.

0: by so many people, and it destroyed many homes around this area. We actually spoke to a patient earlier in the day telling us that the home of his father, which is an older structure like this one, completely collapsed, and his home suffered some damages. The health care center, we're going to walk over there right now, the new one has also suffered damages. We spoke to the director of the health center earlier. He cannot speak on camera because he is not authorized, but he told us that a multidisciplinary group of professionals need to come out here and assess the damage in the building. He thinks it's recuperable. The lobby has been most affected, but this is a health center that not only attends to emergency care, but also a hospital for overnight stays. So he's hoping that can become available very soon. But as you can see, tents right now is where all of the healthcare professionals are taking care of people. And right now, it's still early enough to not feel the extreme heat that is felt here in Panama, but it does become very hot. And again, health centers need places where there can be air conditioning, sterile spaces where they can control a little bit what is going on and how patients are being affected. We spoke to one gentleman who brought his 94-year-old mother today for emergency care because he felt her blood pressure was too low. That's just some of the stories that we've been seeing throughout the day. Let's take a look.
1: I spoke to my brother and his house fell down. He has another home near here, but he has it rented out. His daughter is about to have a baby, but they are sleeping in a warehouse.
2: We had some cracks, but our house is okay. But we are still sleeping outside on mattresses.
0: Off camera, patients are also mentioning the sheer amount of aftershocks. Authorities are reporting more than 350 in these last 3 days since that 7.5 earthquake. We felt one of them last night and it woke me up. So the government is also providing support, psychological and emotional support for people who are feeling fear or trauma after this earthquake. Michelle Vega, CGTN, Panama.
3: Hurricane Simon is battering Mexico's Pacific coast. It's weakened but is still causing significant damage, including flooding streets. There are warnings of possible flash floods and mudslides, particularly near the popular resort town of Puerto Vallarta and surrounding communities. Forecasters say Simon could strengthen again, but approaching west central Mexico this week. And from hurricanes to drought, extreme weather is taking a growing toll around the world. The European Union estimates the latest heatwave and drought cost its agriculture sector nearly $20 billion. Several countries are still grappling with water shortages and strict restrictions are still in place. Experts warn urgent action is needed as climate change fuels more frequent and severe droughts. Owen Fairclough has more.
4: Rain in Paris after a summer of deadly record-breaking heat and drought linked to climate change. If water seems plentiful in a capital built along the River Seine, large parts of France are still suffering from ongoing drought and water restrictions, compounding reduced food production and even the annual wine harvest.
5: These kinds of drought events we saw this year and this extreme heat event that came on the heels of this drought event is something that is likely going to happen much more frequently and more intensively moving forward.
4: The Organization for Economic Cooperation and Development had already been warning about what it calls a water-scarce future for cities like Paris, where water has typically been abundant.
5: We were left without water for a long period of time over the winter and over the spring, where we usually replenish our water resources. Then came a long period of extreme heat, which made water evaporate into the air.
4: And drought has engulfed large swathes of Europe. Germany's River Rhine, a critical shipping route for raw materials and food, is parched. Water levels like these have never been recorded historically, at least not in the last 100, 120 or 130 years. Part of the solution lies in upgrading old water infrastructure. The European Commission president made it a priority during her address to Parliament last month.
6: We know the risks of water scarcity for our farmers, SMEs, energy and supply chains. Yet, European pipes lose almost 1 liter in every 4 liters, mostly through leakage. What a waste!

0: And adapting to a future with less water may mean consuming less of it. But are people willing to?
1: Would you consider taking fewer showers or baths?
2: Probably, yeah. I mean, if needs be. The main issue I always have was bathing the kids a lot less because they get sticky.
3: We should not waste water at all. But I don't see a need to sacrifice the usage of water.
0: Parisian authorities say their fresh water supplies are resilient.
4: And yes, it's the pressure on water demands from sectors like agriculture, industry, and consumers that concerns the OECD, as well as dramatic swings in weather patterns from flash floods to drought.
0: As well as finding the money to mitigate water scarcity, with Europe enduring sluggish economic growth and inflation.
5: Despite the awareness that we have today, I doubt that the investments that we need to see happening now to be able to be more resilient against a future drought will happen.
0: Owen Fairclough, CGTN, Paris.
6: Coming up, a major restoration project at a historic London landmark, the multi-million dollar price tag and the urgent appeal to help cover the cost. Details after the break.
7: 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From our headquarters in Beijing and production centers in Washington, Nairobi, and London. 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

0: Welcome back. One of the world's oldest Victorian-era greenhouses is getting a major makeover. The Palm House at the Royal Botanic Gardens first opened in London in 1848, but decades of heat and humidity have taken their toll on the glass and iron structure. Yolawap Dartheth has more on the pricey renovation.
1: This gigantic glasshouse is home to a tropical rainforest, but the Palm House needs an upgrade, and the task, like the expense, is massive. And before any of these 16,000 panes of glass can be moved, more funding has to be found.
2: We've raised about half of the £66 million project costs, talking to the government for further support, as well as private philanthropists and some trusts and foundations. So we have a further £5 million that we're hoping to raise from our philanthropists. And of that, we're hoping £1 million will come from the public.
1: While the appeal for donations is underway, some of the plants are already being moved, and they'll all be moved before the metalwork is treated and then repainted. What happens to the botanical treasures that have been housed here is a horticultural headache. Each plant is important, and some need heavy lifting. Others are easier to protect.
3: We take the cuttings and they go into this mist tent that's behind me, and when they've rooted, we can pot them on, and we keep a few extra as backups just in case things don't always work as planned. And then eventually we will sort of whittle them down to two or three specimens so that we have a nice selection to plant from in a few years' time when the palm house is ready.
1: Kew's Propagation Glasshouse is the nursery for new plants during the $90 million project. Several cuttings are taken of each plant variety in case some rare or threatened plant species don't survive the move. With temperature and humidity monitored, plants can grow healthily, but not too big because of the limited space. Kew's collection of plants of scientific interest from around the world are varied, and around 40 have to be moved. But the scientific research continues.
4: The plants are, if you like, a kind of living laboratory. So there's so many things that you can do with a living plant that you can't do with a preserved, dried plant. And obviously Kew does have the really one of the biggest collections of preserved plants. But the living plants are really, in terms of asking interesting questions scientifically, that's really where the action is.
1: The largest trees are too big to move and will be cut down after the doors are closed to the public next February. Slowly, this small rainforest is being thinned out. And after that, Kew Gardens executives say they are confident of securing enough funding to start this conservation project next year and restore this famous old glasshouse to what it was. Yolawap Dartheth, CGTN, Kew Gardens, London.
0: And that is The World Today. I'm Sally Ihan. Global Business with Sean Caleb is coming your way next, so don't go anywhere. Any more news anytime, visit our website, cgtn.com.

0: Global energy markets face a double shock. Escalating conflict in the Middle East and President Trump's decision to temporarily suspend sanctions on Russian fuel exports. I'm Sean Caleb in Washington, D.C. Also coming up in this full hour of global business, the state of the global economy. The IMF and World Bank annual meetings get underway in Bangkok, Thailand, plus the outcome of trade talks between China and the European Union. First up, everyone, escalating tensions in the Middle East are rattling global energy markets. Oil prices are climbing after 2 days of deadly Houthi attacks on Saudi Arabia's Riyadh International Airport. The airport remains closed, disrupting air travel and raising concerns over regional security. 14 people were killed in the attacks, prompting a stern warning from Saudi Arabia's energy minister.
1: Security cannot be taken for granted. For Saudi Arabia, this circumstance